0: That's the news. I'm Phil Ross. I keep it right here for Somebody Loves You with Raul Reese, sharing life, delivering truth, giving hope. 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
1: And so as we're continuing the introduction, let's remember that the book of Corinthians is a book of discipline. It's a discipline to the church so that we can enter not only into the holiest of holies, but we can become more like Jesus and stand fast and stand in holiness and never compromise with anybody when it comes to my faith in Jesus Christ.

0: Welcome to Somebody Loves You Radio, the Bible teaching ministry of Roel Reese in Diamond Bar, California. As our introduction to 1 Corinthians continues, Roel will take a closer look at the Apostle Paul's example of wholehearted devotion to Christ. This study will remind us that genuine faith reaches far beyond what happens inside a church building. The Lord desires to shape every area of our lives as we learn to follow Him with sincerity, humility, and obedience. Here's Roel Reese with part two of our introduction to 1 Corinthians and a reminder of the Apostle Paul's integrity.
1: In Acts 18:3, he said, because Paul was of the same trade, he stayed with him and worked for an occupation there by making tents as a tent maker. It tells us in the scripture that he worked with his own hands making tents. And he was so educated, he probably could have got a job in any university. But Paul the Apostle wanted to be among the people. He wanted to be an example among the people. And yet, at the same time, he went to Jerusalem to train by rabbis. He went to Jerusalem and the rabbis, like Emmanuel, taught him the law of God. And then in Acts, it implies that he also had family at one time. It says in chapter 23:16. So when Paul's sister's son heard of their ambush, Paul was in jail, and Paul's sister sent her son, which was his nephew, to warn Paul of the plot that they had against Paul. They were going to move him from one jail to another jail, and they had a plot. The Jews had made a vow to kill Paul. And so when Paul's sister's son heard of their ambush, he went and entered the barracks and told Paul. And then Paul called one of the centurions to him and said, take this young man to the commander, for he has something to tell him. So his nephew came in. He says, and then he took him and brought him to the commander and said, Paul the prisoner called me to him and asked me to bring this young man to you, and he has something to say to you. So then the commander took him by the hand, went aside, and asked him privately, what is it that you have to tell me? And then his nephew said this, and he said, the Jews have agreed to ask that you bring Paul down to the council tomorrow, as though they were going to inquire more fully about him, but do not yield to them. For more than 40 of them are lying in wait for him, men who have bound themselves and by an oath that they will neither eat nor drink until they have killed Paul. Wow. Until they have killed Paul. And now they are already waiting for the promise from you. And so the commander let the young man depart and commanded him, tell no one that you have revealed these things to me. Notice how God is intervening to Paul's sister, her nephew, the commander, and Paul the apostle. Why? Because God has a particular time and place where you and I are going to die. He knows exactly. Nobody can do anything to us unless God's allowed and my time is not yet to come. And if it's today, then today I'll die. Everybody has an appointed time to die and then the judgment. Hebrews tells us that. God knows exactly what you're going through, what you have, what you're going to have, and 10 years from now, where you're going to be. And so as I put my faith and trust in Jesus Christ, man, I mean, if God is for me, who can be against me? Seriously, who can be against me? Nobody. God is on the throne. I am His servant. I am His son. You're His daughter. And if we love Him and He loves us, then who can do anything to us? Nobody. And then, more little history. Paul came to Corinth about the fall of AD 50. And he found that the church remaining there for a year and a half, 18 months in Corinth. In Paul's time, Corinth was one of the finest cities in Greece. It had existed for centuries before it was destroyed by Rome in 146 B.C., it was destroyed. And then refounded by Caesar in 46 B.C., it quickly regained its ancient place as a center of industry and trade in the capital city of Achaia in Greece. The population of the seaport city was some 250,000 people, native Greeks. And a large number of them were Jewish people. And others there were Orientals with the Roman settlers there and government officials and businessmen in the city of Corinth. Yet when you go to the city of Corinth, it is amazing when you see it. I was blown away. Because you're sitting there in Greece, and you're up where Mars Hill is, where Paul the Apostle preached his sermon to the unknown God. And then you get on a bus and you go around the peninsula and you come to the other side where Corinth is. And when you get to Corinth, here is all the ruins of Corinth with this big hill. And there is the Bema Seat, where judgment, where Paul the Apostle stood at the Bema Seat. That's what he uses about the Bema Seat, remember? And then here you have the city of Corinth, which it was incredible during the day. And at night, it became a wild place, man, with 1,000 prostitutes coming down to the city and seducing the men of the city. So we have the history behind it. And Paul spent 18 months in the city of Corinth from 50 to 52. And then about this time, he also founded a large congregation of believers there. So those that have come to Christ, now, Paul the Apostle, not only does he want to give them the Word of God, and he wants to share with them, but some 5 years later, Paul heard by letter from some of the messengers that came to him of the problems that were happening and tearing down the unity in this large city of Corinth among the believers, not the non-believers. And that the non-believers have come to a place of carnality. Go for a moment to the book of 1 Corinthians here. Let's go to chapter 5 for a second. I'll show you something that he does here. In chapter 5 of Corinthians. Let's begin in chapter 5 verse 1 just for a second here. He says, it is actually reported that there is sexual immorality among you. And such sexual immorality, you know, as is not even mentioned among the Gentiles, that a man has his father's wife. Notice the problem. Paul the Apostle is right up front. He says, look, you guys, you don't even hear this among the heathens. And yet, it's happening in the church. What is the problem? Where a guy is taking advantage of his mother-in-law in the church. And they're sitting in the congregation. They're hearing God's word. The pastor teaches. The congregation listens. And then after the study, they fellowship together. It's like Sunday after Sunday. And nobody is doing anything about it. Think of all the churches today that are just like that. Where there's great, great sin in the church and nobody does anything about it. People are not even ashamed of it. What does Paul say? Well, he goes on. He says in verse 2, he says, and you are puffed up and have not rather, notice, repent or mourn that he who has done this deed, notice, might be taken away from among you. Notice what he's giving counsel. He says, instead of being ashamed and having the guy kicked out of the church if he's not repentant, yet you're puffed up and you're not doing anything about it. You're just bragging about it. And Paul goes on to say this in verse 3. He says, for I am indeed as absent in the body, I'm not there, but present in the spirit, have already judged as though I was very present, notice, to him, the one that has done this deed. In the name of our Lord Jesus Christ, when you are gathered together among, notice, with my spirit, with my power of our Lord Jesus Christ, deliver such a person to Satan for the destruction of the flesh, but that his spirit may be saved in the day of the Lord Jesus Christ. Notice the counsel Paul gives, turning over to Satan to destroy his flesh, so that the spirit may be saved. Can you imagine if churches did today that what Paul says? Then you would have holiness in the church. And God could do tremendous, tremendous work in his church. And we're going to learn a lot in the book of Corinthians. Because he gives great, great counsel for the last days in the church today. And so as we're continuing the introduction, let's remember that the book of Corinthians is a book of discipline. It's a discipline to the church so that we can enter not only into the holiest of holies, but we can become more like Jesus and stand fast and stand in holiness and never compromise with anybody when it comes to my faith in Jesus Christ. I'm not going to compromise. I'm going to stand for what I believe according to the Word of God. And then you know what God will do? God will honor your commitment. He will honor your full commitment to Jesus Christ. But if you don't, then you become just like the Corinthians, a compromiser, a carnal person, and God cannot really ever move in your life the way He intended to move in your life. That's what Paul gives us the counsel to. And even though Corinthian church had a large congregation of believers, yet, remember I told you 5 years later, Paul the Apostle heard this about this person living in sin. He wrote the letter to them, and when they got the letter, it was a letter of not only admonition, but rebuke. And said, look, do I have to be there? I don't have to be there. In the spirit already, I already judged. Why? Because I judged according to the Word of God. This is what God says. This is not what I say. It's the Word of the Lord.
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1: In Acts chapter 18, verse 1, we see that Paul the Apostle comes. He says, after these things, Paul departed from Athens and went to Corinth. So he departs, goes to Corinth. And he found a certain Jew by the name of Aquila, born in Pontus, who had recently come from Italy with his wife Priscilla, because Claudius had commanded all Jews to depart from Rome, the Roman emperor. And he came to them. So because he was in the same trade, a tent maker, he stayed with them and worked, for by occupation they were tent makers. And the reason in the synagogue every Sabbath, and persuaded both Jew and Greek, when Silas and Timothy had come from Macedonia, Paul was compelled by the Spirit and testified to the Jews that Jesus is the Christ. That when they opposed him and blasphemed, he took his garment and said to them, your blood will be upon your own heads. I am clean. From now on, I will go to the Gentiles. And he departed from there and entered the house of a certain name by the name of Justus, one who worshiped God, whose house was next door to the synagogue. Now, it's interesting that Paul the Apostle, when he came to Corinth, that the first thing that he does when he is rejected with the gospel of Jesus Christ, not only here, but in chapter 20, his last sermon before he dies, speaking to the church of Ephesus, to the elders of Ephesus, takes the scriptures in chapter 18 and 20 from the book of Ezekiel, chapter 3, chapter 18, and chapter 33, where God speaks to Ezekiel the prophet about being a watchman. And he says to Ezekiel, Ezekiel, I want you to do this. I want you to tell the people that if they know somebody that doesn't know me, and if they don't take the responsibility to tell them about me and bringing them to repentance, and they reject me, I have one thing to say. Their blood will be upon their heads, and you will be set free from their blood. But I tell you this, if you know the truth and you have the truth, and you don't tell that person about me, and he dies without me, I will hold you responsible for his blood. Wow. Pretty heavy. I will hold you responsible for his blood and her blood. Read it. Here Paul brings it up. In chapter 18 and chapter 20, what did he say? He said this, I am clean. From now on, I will go to the Gentiles. Why? But when they opposed him, he shook his garment and said to them, look, your blood,

will be upon your own heads. I am clean. Why? Because he told them the truth and they rejected the truth. Paul can wash his hands and say, you know what? I can leave now. If you die and go to hell, it's not my fault. I told you. He takes it from Ezekiel chapter 3, chapter 18, and chapter 33. The importance of telling people the truth. That will hold you responsible to what you say. And then he goes on. He says, from now on I will go to the Gentiles. And he departed from there and entered the house of a certain man by the name of Justus, one who worshipped God, whose house was next door to the synagogue. And then Crispus, the ruler of the synagogue, believed on the Lord with all his household. And many of the Corinthians hearing believed and were baptized. Can you imagine? Paul came to this house, had supper, he gave them the gospel, and the whole family got saved. The whole family got saved. And others. And then he said, and now the Lord spoke to Paul in the night by a vision. And he said, Paul, do not be afraid, but speak and do not keep silent. For I am with you, and no one will ever attack you or hurt you. For I have many people in the city of Corinth. And he continued there for a whole year and 6 months, 18 months, teaching the word of God among them. And notice again, and then when Galileo was the proconsul of Achaia, notice what he says. He says, with the Jews, with one accord, rose up against Paul and brought him to the judgment seat, saying, this fellow is persuading men and worshiping God contrary to the law. So once Paul was there, they took him in, they arrested him, and they accused him. He says he's preaching against the law of God. In verse 14, and when Paul was about to open his mouth, Galileo said to the Jews, Galileo knew him. He said, if it were a matter of wrongdoing or wicked crimes, O Jews, there would be a reason why I should bear with you. He says, I would be in your team. I would be casting the first stone. But, he says, if it is a question of words and names of your own law, look to it yourselves, for I do not want to be a judge of such matters. And he drove them from the judgment seat. He saw that Paul was not guilty. That Paul was not guilty. They were trying to entrap Paul. And he stood up to them. And then he says this. And then all the Greeks took Athanas, the ruler of the synagogue, and they beat him before the judgment seat. There's the judgment seat, you see, in Corinth. Before the judgment seat, but Galileo took no notice of these things. Imagine that. Everything has been given to us in the Word of God. So when you go to Corinth and you stand there by the Bema seat, you remember the story. And then you remember that Paul the Apostle was there too. And they had put him to judge him and to have him killed in stone. But God stood with Paul the Apostle as he stands with each one of us individually. Then he went to Ephesus, Acts 18:18. And so Paul still remained a good while, and then he took his leave with his brethren, and he sailed from Syria, and Priscilla and Aquila, the tent makers, remember, husband and wife, were with Paul. And he had his hair cut off in Caesarea, for he had taken a vow, and he came to Ephesus and left them there, but he himself entered the synagogue and reasoned with Jews. I've been to Ephesus too, let me tell you something. It is one of the most amazing cities apart from Corinthians too. It's incredible. You walk down in the city streets are full of marble. Incredible pillars, rooms, and there's a theater there that sits about 20,000 people. When John the Beloved had come to Ephesus and Paul the Apostle had been there too. All the history in the seven churches there. We've been to all of them. And it's incredible when you read your Bible and you've been there, it becomes so realistic in your mind and your heart to know that here he's reporting about that. And yet when Paul heard that there were problems in the church, it led him to write a letter. A letter from Ephesus to who? To the Corinthians. To the Corinthians concerning the problem in chapter 5, in chapter 6, in chapter 7. Single, divorcees, married. They talk about all that when we get there. And then the gifts of the Holy Spirit, abusing them and not really using them correctly. And then the resurrection of Jesus Christ. All these problems, all these matters, Paul the Apostle would write to correct them and to fight for the truth. Interesting when you think

0: about what Paul was doing. So we have so much to learn in this great letter that Paul is giving to us. I would say to you that from now, when you go home this week, there's only 16 chapters. Every week, try to read the book of 1 Corinthians so you can get used to it. Get familiar with it. So when we come here and we expound on the scriptures, you'll be able to see how God has ministered to you, and then how God will minister to you while you're here, and then the letter will become more real to your life. Like in 2 Corinthians chapter 2, 1, Paul says, "But I determined this within myself, that I would not come again to you in sorrow." I'm not going to come and bum you out. When I come to you with all my problems and situations, I'm coming with the joy of the Lord. Paul said that. And then he said in 2 Corinthians 12:14, "Now for the third time, I am ready to come to you, and I will not be a burden to you, for I do not seek yours but you. For the children are not to lay up for the parents, but the parents are to lay up for their children." He even gives you instructions as a father, and if you have children, how to provide for them when you die, and how to take care of your children if they really love you and love the Lord, so they don't misuse and spend their monies. Pretty cool how Paul brings this out. And then in 2 Corinthians 13:1, he says, "This is the third time that I'm coming to you. By the mouth of two and three witnesses, every word shall be established." When somebody accuses you, two or three, not one, two or three, before they can find you guilty. And if you're not guilty, then that's cool, three people. In the book of Matthew chapter 18, he talks about when somebody in the church is accused. Let's say you know somebody in the church that is in sin. So you come to me and you talk to me, then I say, why don't you go ahead and confront him yourself? Then you confront him, he says, well, he doesn't want to listen. Then the Bible says, take another person with you. So you take the second person. And then the third time, he says, you bring him and you take him before the eldership of the church. And then you put him before the council, and then they make judgment on him. That's how to do that. And usually, it comes with excommunication from the church if they don't want to repent, just like Paul said. So we have instruction on how to deal with problems in the church too. We're going to see that as we read through this great epistle that is given to us. There's so much in order to know the letter. As we move through the letter, you're going to blow your minds. You're going to be able to see and to relate that as you're reading, you're going to flash back on all the things that Paul has said and doing in your own lives. And then you'll relate to Galatians. You'll relate to Ephesians, you'll relate to Philemon, you'll relate to every one of the letters of Paul, even Hebrews, because you get to know his writing, the way he writes, and the way he communicates to the body of Jesus Christ, especially to the church of Jesus Christ.
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2: 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Hey, good afternoon. I'm Phil Ross. I'm so glad you're here. Coming up next on Back to Basics, Pastor Brian Broderson continues his series in 1 Corinthians titled Everyday Discipleship. And today, Pastor Brian will be beginning his message looking at 1 Corinthians chapter 12, verses 4 through 11. His message is titled The Gifts of the Spirit. So I invite you to keep it right here on K-Wave for Back to Basics with Brian Broderson next.
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1: Remember, Jesus said at one point to the disciples, he said, "The works that I do, you shall do also, and you shall do greater works than these." And everybody who's ever thought about that passage has said this: how in the world could you do greater works than Jesus? And that's a good question. How would you do greater? I mean, what can you do that's greater than raising people from the dead, healing the sick, giving sight to the blind? How would you do anything greater than that?
0: Today on Back to Basics, Pastor Brian continues his study in the book of 1 Corinthians. Join us as Pastor Brian begins his teaching on 1 Corinthians chapter 12, verses 4 through 11, in a message titled, "The Gifts of the Spirit." Now, here's Pastor Brian.
1: Okay, let's open our Bibles to 1 Corinthians 12. So, verse 1 says, "Now about the gifts of the Spirit," or about spiritual things, brothers and sisters, "I do not want you to be uninformed." Now down in verse 4. "There are different kinds of gifts, but the same Spirit distributes them. There are different kinds of service, but the same Lord. There are different kinds of working, but in all of them and in everyone, it is the same God at work. Now, to each one, the manifestation of the Spirit is given for the common good. To one, there is given through the Spirit a message of wisdom. To another, a message of knowledge by means of the same Spirit. To another, faith by the same Spirit. To another, gifts of healing by that one Spirit. To another, miraculous powers. To another, prophecy. To another, distinguishing or discerning between spirits. To another, speaking in different kinds of tongues. And still to another, the interpretation of tongues. All these are the work of one and the same Spirit, and he distributes them to each one just as he determines." Now, the word gifts, it appears here in the first verse of all of our translations. But as Chark pointed out previously, in the Greek text, it doesn't say gifts. It just simply says spirituals. And so some have thought spiritual things. Some have thought spiritual people. But really, what Paul is talking about here are the things of the Spirit. And then at a certain point, he does use the word gifts. So it's fine to call them gifts, but he calls them the manifestations of the Spirit. And I really like that, because that tells us what's going on. Think about it. The manifestation of the Spirit. This is how the Spirit shows himself among us. That's what these are. These things show us that there is the presence of God in our midst, and that God is at work among us. These supernatural things, these beyond human things, these things that we couldn't do ourselves, by ourselves, are happening among us as evidence that God is with us. So when the earthly ministry of our Lord Jesus was coming to a close, he began to prepare the disciples to receive the helper that he would send. And we looked a couple weeks back, we looked at some of those statements found there in John's Gospel, chapters 14 through 16. But Jesus was preparing them for the helper that he would send. The helper he was referring to is the Holy Spirit. And of the Holy Spirit, Jesus said this. He said to the disciples, he said, "The Holy Spirit will teach you all things and bring to your remembrance all that I said to you, all things that I said to you." He also said, "He will guide you into all truth. He will tell you things to come." And then finally, he said, "You shall receive power when the Holy Spirit comes upon you, and you shall be witnesses to me. Now, Jesus taught in essence that the Holy Spirit would carry on the work that he had started. So we pointed that out previously. Jesus said, I will not leave you as orphans. I will not abandon you. But I'm going to send you another helper. And that word, another, means another of the same kind. So in essence, Jesus is saying, I'm not going to leave you. I'm going to go away, but I'm actually going to come back to you. But I'm going to come back to you in a slightly different way. He's coming back through the person of the Holy Spirit. So only through the Holy Spirit, the work would expand to the uttermost parts of the earth. The work being then delegated through the Spirit among a multitude of individual believers. See, that's the thing. Remember, Jesus said at one point to the disciples, he said, the works that I do, you shall do also, and you shall do greater works than these. And everybody who's ever thought about that passage has said this. How in the world could you do greater works than Jesus? And that's a good question. How would you do greater? I mean, what can you do that's greater than raising people from the dead, healing the sick, giving sight to the blind? How would you do anything greater than that? Well, it's clear that Jesus is not talking about greater in that qualitative sense. He's talking about greater in the quantitative sense. You're going to do greater works because the work is going to be spread all across the planet through those who believe by the work of the Spirit. That's what Jesus was talking about. And so we need to understand this. God never intended that the church should run on human energy and ingenuity, but rather through the energy and ingenuity of the Spirit. You see, God intends that the Spirit be the one who is leading the church. That was God's plan in sending the Spirit, that he would lead the church. Ephesians 4 tells us, Paul writes this, he says that the gifts that God gives, they were for the perfecting of the saints, the gifts of the Spirit, for this perfecting of the saints, for the work of the ministry, for the building up of the body of Christ. It's to that end that the ascended Lord gave gifts to men, so that the saints could be perfected to do the work of the ministry, so the body of Christ could be built up. The church is to be built and to advance by the power of the Holy Spirit working through those that God has gifted. That's how God designed it to happen. That's why the whole subject of the gifts is so important. And I think that's why Satan has put so much effort into creating confusion over the issue. I mean, if you look at what Jesus says as he's communicating about the future and about the Holy Spirit, and as you look at what is happening throughout the early history in the book of Acts, how many of you are reading through the book of Acts like I told you to do? Oh, this is bad. You need to read through the book of Acts. It's easy and it's exciting. It's an adventure. But why I want you to be reading through the book of Acts while we're going through the series is because I want you to see what the church is supposed to look like. As I pointed out before, some people say the book of Acts is descriptive. It's just simply a description of what was happening in the first century. Well, it is certainly descriptive. It is telling us what was happening. But it was more than that. It's prescriptive. It's telling us what God wants to happen. So as we're talking about these gifts of the Spirit, as you're reading through the book of Acts, you're seeing in action the teaching that Paul is laying out here to the Corinthians. So that's why I want you to do that. I encourage you to do that. So, as I said, Satan doesn't want the Spirit's power at work in the church. He wants people to take over the lead of the church, people that he can fool and manipulate in order to prevent the church from doing what God intends it to do. And so we want to not play into the hand of the devil. We want to lay hold of what God intends with the gifts of the Spirit. So really quickly, before we look at the gifts individually, let me just say a few things that are stated in the text that we read. Number one, the purpose of the gifts is for the common good, or other translations read for the profit of all. So remember this, that the gifts that God gives us are not for our own personal benefit, although they will benefit us, but they're more for the benefit of everyone else. Now, think about that. Since that is the case, if you have a gift that you're not using, you're then not benefiting others, and the body isn't functioning the way God intends it to. So, the purpose of the gifts is for the profit of all, or for the common good. The gifts functioning in the body, second thing, are essential to the health of the body. They're essential to the health of the body. If we had a giftless church, or a church that did not exercise the gifts that God has given, we would have a sick church. In order to have a healthy church, we have to utilize those gifts that God has given. Now, the context of the gifts of the Spirit is twofold. The gifts of the Spirit take place in the local assembly, number one. So this is a local assembly. We are gathered together as the people of God right now. We're gathered various times throughout the week in different contexts. Some of it's on campus, some of it's in homes, some of it's at a coffee place, whatever. But it's in that gathering of God's people, the local assembly. That's number one. And then secondly, also in the broader body of Christ. The broader body of Christ, meaning other churches and Christians of other denominations and things like that, that we together, living out the gifts that God has given us, that we would have the impact that God desires us to have. So, the Spirit is the one who works all these things. Look at the very last verse, verse 11. All these are the work of one and the same Spirit, and he distributes them to each one just as he determines. So, these are, as Paul says, these are the manifestations of the Spirit. So, these manifestations, know this. These manifestations, the ones that we're going to look at specifically that Paul mentioned here, these, in some ways, it's better to think of them as manifestations than as gifts. Because we have other lists of gifts in Romans 12, for example. We have a list of gifts there. 1 Peter 3, we have a list of gifts there. The reason why I think manifestations is better is because gifts imply a permanent possession. So God gave me a gift of teaching. It's a permanent possession. It's not something that I have to worry about, like, oh, gosh, I don't know if I'm going to be gifted to teach. I'm not sure if God's going to show up. It's a permanent possession, and I can exercise it and develop it and so forth. And if you look at, we don't have time to look at Romans 12 today, but maybe just in your spare time, read through Romans 12 and look at the list of gifts there. And you see that they are, in some ways, they almost seem like natural abilities. They're not natural abilities. They are supernatural abilities, but they manifest themselves in very natural ways. So as I'm exercising my teaching gift, there's probably not hardly anybody who's sitting there thinking, man, this is so supernatural, what's going on? Wow, this is amazing. This is like a miracle. Now, some might be thinking that, but most of you are not thinking that, right? It just seems natural. But these things here, like I said earlier, these are the manifestations of the Spirit, and the very intention is that they would not appear natural. They would appear supernatural. And so, the manifestations are not the permanent possession of any believer. So the things that we're going to read about here are not permanently possessed by anyone. But rather, they are the potential experience of every believer. So, any one of us at any time could actually be the instrument through which these manifestations would happen. So we are all the potential recipients and vessels of these gifts. We can experience all these gifts at one time or another. But as we see here in the passage, this is based on God's sovereignty, not on human will. Now, let's look at the gifts or the manifestations. I'm going to call them the manifestations. So here's the problem right up front. The problem right up front is that Scripture does not supply us with an exhaustive description of each of these manifestations. As a matter of fact, in some cases, we have no description at all. We just simply have, and God has given to some the message of wisdom. Man, you wish Paul would have said, and let me explain what that is. But he didn't do that. And since he didn't do that, we need to prayerfully approach these matters and always let the Scripture be our guide. So in a sense, we sort of have to figure out a little bit, like, okay, what is this? And this is where Jesus becomes so important. Remember Char's message last week about the Spirit-filled Jesus? So Jesus models many of these things for us. We see these things working out in the life of Jesus. And even though, as was emphasized, Jesus has the Spirit in an unlimited measure, no one else has the Spirit or has ever had the Spirit in that way. Jesus has the Spirit in unlimited measure, but we have a measure of the Spirit. And so we can look at Jesus and we can learn about these manifestations. And so let's do that right now. So the first thing that Paul says in verse 8, he says, to one there is given through the Spirit. The older translations or different translations are word of wisdom. It seems like the word there is better. It's a message. It's not a singular word. So the message of wisdom. What are we talking about? What is the message of wisdom? Well, I think as you put the pieces together from Scripture, what you come up with is the message of wisdom is God's answer or a supernatural answer or solution to a perplexing situation. We all face perplexing situations. In the church, we face perplexing situations. We don't know what to do. We need a message of wisdom. We need a word of wisdom from God. Now, with Jesus, we see him exercising this word of wisdom when he was being tempted or when the religious leaders were trying to entrap him. So Jesus is in the wilderness and he's being tempted by the devil. And the devil, you remember, he says to Jesus, he says, if you're the Son of God, take these stones and turn them into bread. Now, what is Jesus going to do? He is the Son of God. He doesn't turn them into bread. It's going to look like he's not the Son of God. So he's in a dilemma. It's a perplexing situation. How does he get out of this? He says, man shall not live by bread alone, but by every word that proceeds from the mouth of God. That was a word of wisdom applied to that situation. Remember when they came to Jesus with a coin, and they came asking, or they came not with a coin, they came asking about taxes. They wanted to trap him. They wanted to get Jesus to say, don't pay taxes to Caesar. Caesar's bad. And so they said, should we pay taxes to Caesar or not? What did Jesus do? He said, give me a coin. And then what does he do? He takes the coin and he said, whose image and inscription is on this coin? Well, that's Caesar, they said. He said, right. Then give to Caesar what belongs to Caesar and give to God what belongs to God. Wow. They went away with their tail between their legs. That was wisdom that was unmatchable. What about the situation when they came and they brought that woman who was caught in adultery? They threw her down in the presence of Jesus and they said, Moses in the law commanded that such should be stoned. What do you say? Well, if Jesus says, no, don't stone her, then, oh, you're violating the law of Moses. If Jesus says, stone her, then they're going to go to the Romans and say, this guy's telling people to stone people. So we know, what does Jesus do? He says, the one that is without sin among you, let him cast the first stone. So in all of these, we see this wisdom that's at work. We see it in the early church when they had this problem. There was in Acts chapter 6, it's recorded, there's a problem. The Greek widows felt that they were being neglected and that the Hebrew widows were being preferred. And so they came with this problem and, you know, what can we do about this? And the apostles, they said, this is what you do. Choose out 7 men from among you who we can put over this. And they chose these 7 men. They all were Jews with a Greek background. And it completely solved the problem. But up until that moment, it had been quite perplexing. And so that's how a message of wisdom might work. It can come through the written word. It can come through a spoken word. It can come through you to another, or it can come to you. You might find yourself in great perplexity and you have no idea how to deal with it. And the Holy Spirit brings through some means, through a person, oftentimes, that word that solves it all. It's like, oh my goodness, of course, that's it, right there.
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1: Next, we have what's called the message of knowledge. Now, these are similar. There's some, seems like some overlap, but the message of knowledge, I would define it as the God-given ability to instantly know something previously unknown. The God-given ability to instantly know something previously unknown. Now, again, We see this with Jesus. Remember when Jesus met this man at Nathanael? It's in John chapter 1 is the record of this. And Philip says to Nathanael, you know, come and see this person. He's the Messiah. And when Nathanael comes, Jesus says about him, he looks at him, he says, oh, an Israelite indeed in whom there is no guile. And Nathanael says, I don't know you. How do you know me? How are you saying that? And Jesus said, before Philip called you, when you were under the fig tree, I saw you.
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2: 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I'm Phil Ross. Thank you for making K-Wave part of your afternoon. Coming up next, time for Summit Life with J.D. Greer. He'll be continuing his series in 1 Peter called I Am an Alien. Today he'll be in the second chapter of 1 Peter. So keep it right here for today's edition of Summit Life with Pastor J.D. Greer. We'll also get a check of the news coming up next.
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2: It's a minute before 6, and here's your news on K-Wave. Three commercial vessels were struck by Iran in the Strait of Hormuz over the last 2 days, and this has prompted a response from the United States Central Command. Today, American forces have begun launching powerful strikes against Iran. U.S. officials said targets include air defense systems, coastal surveillance systems, surface-to-air missile sites, anti-ship cruise missile sites, drone launch sites, and port facilities. And closer to home, crews have stopped the spread of a 5-acre brush fire near Encino Reservoir, but officials are still warning nearby residents to prepare to evacuate in case conditions change. Some power lines are down near the fire, which started in the 4500 block of North Encino Avenue, south of Ventura Boulevard. And an SUV has crashed through an elevated parking lot wall and landed atop an adjacent building in the Westlake area of L.A. It happened on South Lake Street, just north of MacArthur Park. No injuries were immediately reported, and building and safety crews were called to the scene to check for possible structural damage to the building. And the Dodgers are joining the organizations pitching in to help victims of the massive earthquakes in Venezuela. The team says proceeds from a raffle at tomorrow's game will benefit relief efforts for communities affected by the disaster last month. Fans attending tomorrow night's game can buy 50-50 raffle tickets from sellers throughout the ballpark or at designated kiosks through the end of the seventh inning. That's the news, and you're up to date. Southland weather for tonight in L.A. and Orange County, mostly clear with lows in the mid-60s. For the Inland Empire, again, mostly clear with lows from 59 to 64 degrees. Right now, downtown Rialto, it's 93 degrees. In downtown Los Angeles, it's 74. In Fountain Valley, it's 76. And right here at our K-Wave studios in Santa Ana, it's currently 83 degrees. 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Keep it right here for Summit Life with J.D. 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
8: Peter understood civil disobedience. 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
7: 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Greer. I'm your host, Molly Vidovich, and we're glad that you're back with us today. 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Pastor JD called today's message, The Mysterious Witness of Submission and Suffering. Let's jump in.
8: 1 Peter chapter 2, verse 13 is where we're gonna begin. Submission and unjust suffering. I'm going to show you that both of these are valuable. Both of these are the part of the plan of God for your life, and they are part of how God intends to use you in the world. I realize that to this audience that I'm speaking to in particular, talking about submission is like rubbing a cat's fur the wrong way. It definitely does not set well with you, and there's a handful of reasons for that that you should realize. One is you are sons and daughters of Adam and Eve, the original rebels, and their genes are in you, their blood is in you, and so that's just what you are by nature. You're a rebel. Now, our whole race is that way. But second of all, you are Americans, and our nation was born in rebellion. We are a rebellious people. If you don't believe that, just ask the British. And so it's part of our identity. We like to rebel against things because that's where we got all of our cool rights from, and that's where our nation was born. We rebel against everything because we want to stay in practice in case, you know, the British come back or somebody, we want to be ready to rebel again. So you're Americans. A third reason that you guys are just sort of naturally this way is we value and place value on the freedom of speech. And that seems to foster rebellion. You ever notice this? I mean, you know, if you don't believe me, just flip on talk radio on either side of the fence, where all the collective wisdom of the universe gathers, you know, talk radio. And listen to how they talk about anybody in authority. No matter who we're talking about, parents, teachers, bosses, politicians, everybody is an idiot that's above us. Right? I mean, I hear these people talking about, well, President Obama would just do this. He could fix the economy. And I'm like, yeah, right. I'm sure he's never thought of that. What you just said, you thought that up in the backwoods, you know, place where you live, but he's never thought of that. You know, it's just part of what we are. Sometimes it's hard for us to realize because we're inside this culture. Then you get outside this culture and you realize that this is not something that, you know, people enjoy everywhere in the world. When I lived in Indonesia, I remember whenever somebody would talk about the government in Indonesia, they would always lower their voice. Because it's like, I don't know who's listening, but you just can't talk about the government openly like that. Rodale, our Spanish campus pastor, is from Cuba. And he says to this day, when his grandmother, who now lives here also, whenever she talks about the government, even the United States, she lowers her voice. We don't realize sometimes, and I'm grateful for the freedom of speech. Please hear me. But just realize that it fosters sometimes in us a sense of rebellion. Another reason is that you are a post-1960s generation where rebellion was enshrined as a civic value. And, of course, there were a lot of good things that came out of that rebellion. Civil rights, that's good. There were some not-so-good things that came out of that. You know, like a rebellion, a drop in acid and rebellion against deodorant, that's not so good, okay? That's just who you are. And so that makes rebellion part of our cultural ethos. It's just part of the air we breathe. I'm talking to a group of American post-1960s sons and daughters of Adam and Eve, group of rebels, you are the most rebellious people on the planet. To realize that, yes, what Peter is about to talk to you about should be very offensive to you. And if it's not, then I'm either not explaining it right or you're not listening. All right, so how's that for an introduction? All right, get your Bible. Look at it. Chapter 2, verse 13. You ready for this? Be subject for the Lord's sake to... I want you to read these next three words because I need you to make sure you get them. To what? Now see, like a third of you did that. This is exactly what I'm talking about. You're right. Okay, look. Be subject for the Lord's sake to every human institution. How many of them? Every human institution. That means bosses. That means parents. That means teachers. That means government leaders. You are to be subject to every human institution, even leaders in places like where you work, in your church, where they have rightful authority. He says, whether it be to the emperor as supreme or to governors. Here's what's significant about that. Verse 14. Who is emperor at this time? You know this? Claudius, who by anybody's estimation was an absolute moron. Maybe literally. He had all these kind of like special interest groups around him that caused him to just wreck Rome. The Caesar after him that Peter would have lived under was Nero, and we know about him. His first act of lunacy was to deify Claudius. Literally deify, which means declare him to be a god and then himself to be a god. After that, Nero developed this theory that his mom was trying to assassinate him, so he poisoned her and several of his cousins. Nero fashioned himself to be a musician. You've probably seen stuff about this. And he thought he was just awesome at playing music, so he would make his entire court, hundreds of people, come and listen to his concerts for hours. Historians like Suetonius tell us it was so bad that it would go on for so long that women would fake going into labor to be able to get out of the concerts. They would fake it. There was one guy, he said, that actually faked death so they could be carried out and not to go through this. So we're not talking about paragons of justice and equity and respectability and godliness. But Peter says, you be subject to them, even when those positions are occupied by ungodly people. Now, at this point, everybody wants to say, well, whoa, wait a minute. What about civil disobedience? And then they bring up some example like Corrie Ten Boom. You ever heard of her? You know, she hid Jews in her closet when the Nazis came. Or they bring up Martin Luther King like, hey, civil disobedience, civil rights, that was a good thing, right? Right? And I appreciate those examples. I really do. But let's be honest. Most of you aren't in those situations. And last I checked, the Nazi Party wasn't really, you know, in power here anymore. Or ever in America, for that matter. And then Martin Luther King, yeah, letters from a Birmingham jail explained that they tried to obey every single law they could. And they disobeyed peaceably the ones that were egregiously unjust. So yeah, I don't really know if many of you were in the position that Corrie Ten Boom or Martin Luther King was in. Peter understood civil disobedience. He would ultimately be crucified by the state. So yeah, we're talking, he understands civil disobedience, but he's not talking to many of you that are in that situation. So he keeps going on. Look at this. Well, actually, let me talk for a minute more. He says, obey the laws, respect the authorities, pay your taxes. Every once in a while, I'll talk to some young graduate student, some know-it-all, who managed to find a website explaining why we shouldn't have to pay taxes. No, civil disobedience does not apply to you. That's not a Corrie Ten Boom situation. Or I'll talk to some college student who explains to me in very eloquent terms why we should legalize marijuana. They always know two verses, by the way. Genesis 1:12, and every seed-bearing plant that the Lord God made is good. That's one verse they know. And then Matthew 7:3, judge not lest you be judged. And I'm like, there's more in the Bible than those two. But they're like, oh, but no, it should totally be legalized. And you know what? Maybe you're right. I don't think so, but maybe you're right. Maybe you're right. The point is, it's not legal. And you have no place, in Peter's view, of rejecting a law that is not directly against the law of God. Well, I don't agree with the policy on underage drinking. I'm old enough to die for my country, but not old enough to drink a margarita at Chili's. No, you're not. All right? And until you can show me chapter and verse why that shouldn't be a law in our country, then you got no ground to stand on. This is exactly the kind of situation that Peter was talking about when he wrote this. You see that little phrase, for the Lord's sake? For the Lord's sake means when you disobey an authority, God views it as disobedience to him. That means that some of you are out of fellowship with God because you are in rebellion to God-ordained authorities in your life. I told you this was unpopular.
9: Again, Peter understood civil disobedience. I'm just suggesting to you that most of you cannot with a straight face put yourself on the same level with Martin Luther King and Corrie Ten Boom. So let's be serious. And let's do a heart check for a minute. For many of you, your problem with submission to earthly authorities is a problem with authority in general. You don't like anybody telling you what to do, including God. I'm just going to tell you, God's never going to be known that way. God is known only down the path of absolute surrender and submission. Some of you act like you want to know God. You come to church, you sit down, you take notes, but you're not willing to do what God says. God is the Almighty God. He's not a life coach. He's not a spiritual advisor, which means you don't come to Him and negotiate about what you want to do or what you don't want to do. God is known only through submission and surrender. And if you don't come that way, you're not going to know Him at all. Let me deal with one more because I know some of you have questions about this. Parents. Yes, there is a time in our life when we are to be submitted to our parents as unto the Lord. Ephesians 6:1, children, obey your parents in the Lord, for this is right. Now, as you grow older, that changes. The Bible never tells adults to obey their parents. It tells adults to honor their parents. You see, for a while, our parents stand in the place of God when we're young, when we're living in their house. As you grow up and you move out of the house, you are becoming the man or woman God intended you to be. Your parents were like training wheels for a while, teaching you to relate to and obey God. After you have learned to relate to and obey God and you have moved out, then at that point, you honor your parents by becoming the person God intended you to become. So a college student, for example, will tell me, I graduated from college. I feel like God has called me to go to missions, but my parents are saying no. Am I supposed to obey them or obey God? It's obey God, right? Because that you honor your parents by becoming who God intended you to be. That's what it means to honor them. You are honoring God whose authority was mediated through them. Now, when I say that, I'm not talking to you guys that are in sixth grade out there. All right, my daughter's not in sixth grade, but she was in the previous service. I made this crystal clear. When you're in your parents' house, yes, they do stand in the place of God, and so you are to obey them, and disobedience to them is disobedience to God-ordained authorities.
7: 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These are all great ways to stay connected with the ministry of Summit Life. Now, let's return for the final moments in our teaching. Once again, here's Pastor J.D.
9: Peter says, be subject to every human institution. Submit to them. He gives you two reasons why you should do this. Verse 14, because governors and authorities are sent by him to punish those who do evil and to praise those who do good. If you're taking notes, write this down. Number one, these are institutions ordained by God. These are institutions ordained by God. Verse 14, these institutions are what we are part of what we call common grace. Common grace are things that God left on the earth, even after we, you know, rebelled against him, that just keep order and keep things alive. Like, for example, the sun that comes up every day, that's common grace. Because God is allowing the sun to shine on believer and unbeliever alike. Well, in the same way he's left things like human governments on the earth, which, yes, can be very unjust, but human governments, he says, were there to punish those who do evil and praise those who do good. It's a way of keeping order on the earth. There are different institutions. There's the church, there is government, there is family, and one of they should never do what the other one is designed by God to do. Church should never play government, government should never play church, government should never play family, family should never play all that stuff. Okay? So you've got different institutions that God left, and he says these are there to teach you how to relate to God. So that's your first reason. Here's your second reason, verse 15. For this is the will of God, watch this, that by doing good you should put to silence the ignorance of foolish people. So write this down, number two, it's kind of long. Our humble submission to authority and our civic goodness are God's ordained way of putting to silence the ignorance of foolish people. Our humble submission to authority, our civic goodness, are God's ordained way of putting to silence the ignorance of foolish people. Peter fleshes this out in the next few verses, so let's keep moving here. Verse 16, he says, live as people who are free, not using your freedom as a cover-up for evil, but living as servants of God. All right, you ready to think with me? Because this is a little bit deep. All right, why is it that most people obey the government? Why do most people obey the government? Because they're scared of what the government can do to them. Right? So you obey because you're afraid of the threats of punishment, or you obey because you know that obeying your boss or obeying the government is a way to get from them the things that you want from them. Now, Peter's talking to people who should be free of both of those motivations. You no longer fear anybody that can take your life. In fact, Peter will say that when you have to lose your life, when the government takes away your life for obeying God, then you face it boldly like he did. He was crucified upside down. He said, I'm no longer captive to the government because they can take away my life. I also no longer depend on what you can give to me to survive because God takes care of me. I'm no longer a captive to what you can do to me or what you give to me. Does that make sense? So I'm free, but I'm not going to use that freedom as a cover up for evil, but I'm going to live as a servant of God. I am now going to obey, not because I'm captive to the things that everybody else is captive to, but I'm going to obey for God's sake, and I'm going to obey for the gospel's sake. So he continues, verse 17, you should honor everyone. Now, who does the world honor? Who does the world honor? The world honors people that can honor them in return. I'll give you an example. There are certain organizations that just really get the whole idea of customer service. And I love those places. Disney World, Hilton Hotels, and they really honor you. And I go down there and I feel so important. They're calling me Mr. Greer and they're doing this. And especially if you get one of the nice packages down there. And they're just, but in my heart, I always know there's a reason they're doing this. And what is that reason? Because they want my money. They don't want me to give my money to a competitor, so they honor me. Peter is saying your honor is totally different because it's given to everyone. For example, a woman pulls on our church campus, and she is a single mother, an unwed mother with three kids. Our First Impressions team is trained to run to her and help her, not because we think she's going to write us a big fat check in the offering, but because she is made in the image of God. She's precious to God, and we want to honor her for those reasons and not for the world's reasons. We don't honor people any longer because of what they can do for us. We honor people because of what Jesus has already done for us. And so we extend that honor to them. We honor everyone. That's totally different. Next phrase, he says, love the brotherhood. That means there's a special love you have for your brothers and sisters in here. Third phrase, he said, fear God, honor the emperor. Little irony in this one. All right, fear God, honor the emperor. Do you notice here's the irony that he uses the same word for the emperor that he used for everybody else? Here's the irony. In those days, the Romans thought that emperor was God. So Peter is kind of doing a little, little lower cut jab. He's like, actually, the emperor is just like everybody else. So honor him, yes, as the emperor, but not as God because he's just a dude. Don't fear him. Fear God because God is God. Don't fear the emperor because the emperor is just a guy. You honor the emperor because he's just a person like everybody else. That's how you read the context there, okay? So honor the emperor. But I don't want you to lose the point. Because this is especially important considering the awful 12 months that we were about to go through this election season, you need to honor those that God has put in authority over us. This is an honorless generation. We don't honor anybody.

0: I mean, you're like, but I didn't vote for Obama. It doesn't matter. That is your emperor. You speak about him with respect. I'm not telling you can't disagree. I'm not telling you can't even argue about it. I'm just saying that you speak with a certain honor. Some of you, the way that you talk about your president is sinful. For some of you, the way you spoke about President Bush when he was president is sinful. And you honor them as authorities that God has placed. Now, again, I'm not saying you can't disagree. I'm not saying you can't criticize. I'm not even saying you can't ever call into talk radio. I'm just saying that you do so and you speak about that, but you do it with a sense of honor. I think I probably learned this most clearly from my parents. My parents had strong political convictions. And my parents would talk about those convictions with passion and sometimes with anger. But at the end of the day, they would say, but you know what? That's our president. That's our senator. That's our government. You speak about them with respect. When I had conflict with a teacher, if there was a teacher that, yes, harmed me in some way or they were unfair to me, my parents would take up my cause. But there was no in my house coming home and just whining and complaining about what a moron my teacher was, because they said that is a God-ordained authority in your life. And yes, you should speak about injustice when you see it, but you are to honor them as somebody that is there, put there in your life by God. When you live this way, Peter says, when you are submitted for Jesus' sake and not just for personal gain, when you honor people irrespective of whether or not they can pay you back, when you are devoted to serving and blessing and doing good to others, verse 15, Peter says you can put to silence, at least a little bit, the ignorance of foolish people. Have you ever experienced the ignorance of foolish people because you are a Christian? Have you ever experienced that? Anybody? If not, then you're not living right. Of course you have. Now, let me say something that I hope encourages you, or at least put some things in perspective for you. The church, the true church, in every age, has always been the subject of derision. Always. That's not new with your generation. That's not something the New York Times invented. First century, that Peter's writing to, first century Christians. The rumor among the Romans was that the Christians were cannibals. In their services, the Romans said, they would eat flesh and drink blood. If you're new here, that is not true, okay, just so you know that. Now, where they got that from was the fact that we eat bread, which symbolizes Jesus' body, and we drink a cup that symbolizes Jesus' blood, but that doesn't mean that at the end of our service, we turn one of our members into a buffet. That's totally different. That was a rumor that they started. The Romans said that first Christians were seditious, they were anti-government, that they were haters of mankind, that they were atheistic because Christians wouldn't worship idols, and that they were immoral. How does Peter tell you to put that to silence? How does he tell you to do it? By overwhelming them with goodness. Now, someone, I don't know if you know this. I hope you do, but you are often spoken about with derision in our community. Did you know that? Now, how do you put that to rest? Do you preach angry sermons and start a blog talking about how dumb they are? Tempting? No. No. You do this by overwhelming them with kindness. I know it's not going to shut everybody up, but at least in some ways it'll make what they say seem a little silly. By the way, the city council responded to this blogger saying that it was because of how much our church was doing to serve the poor in this community that they were inviting me to speak on your behalf. City council said, and I summarize, you cannot argue with the fact that everywhere this city has a need, there seems to be somebody from the Summit Church there meeting that need. This person responds on the blog, quote, just because a church spends countless hours helping the community doesn't mean we should let them speak to us. So my thought is, maybe if you'd spend more time serving the poor and less time blogging in your mama's basement, you would be invited to speak at something like this. Which is probably not in the spirit of what First Peter is talking about. But you get the point, okay?
1: That's pastor, author, and apologist J.D. Greer with a teaching he titled, The Mysterious Witness of Submission and Suffering, here on Summit Life. 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Well, we're glad that you asked. Pastor J.D., tell us, why should someone choose to give and partner with Summit Life?
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0: 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If God is using this ministry in your life, could I just ask you to consider partnering with us? That's a way to help somebody else meet Jesus too.
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2: 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Michael David with you, and in the scriptures we read the Apostle Paul saying, "For when I am weak, then I am strong." It's a paradoxical statement, and Paul wasn't saying that weakness itself is a virtue. He was saying that when we recognize our own limitations, we stop relying solely on our own strength, and we begin depending on God's strength. And our weakness reveals our need for God. When we think we can handle everything ourselves, we may neglect God's help. And weakness reminds us to trust Him. And we're going to learn more about that as we join Dr. David Jeremiah on Turning Point next.
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7: Are you too strong for God to use? 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
8: And you can follow us in the Bible if you turn to 2 Corinthians chapter 12. This message has been lived out in my life, as I told you yesterday, in a major way, because during the time that I've been recovering from this dreadful disease, I have continued to minister every week. And there have been so many days when I have been sitting on the front row waiting to go up to the platform and speak when I've thought to myself, there is no way. There is no way I can do this. And I've heard the Lord whisper, I know you can't, but I can. And he does. And it's an amazing experience. If you've never had that experience, if you walk with the Lord for very long, you will. It's impossible to get from your salvation date to heaven without a moment like that. And 2 Corinthians chapter 12, verses 7 through 10, explains how it works. We're in the middle of that. We'll get back to it in a moment. First, let me just remind you that there's a study guide for this series of encouraging messages. This would be a great series for a small group, especially during these days when so many people are discouraged and they need perspective, they need help, and they need hope. Why not get the study guide? If you're the facilitator of your small group, you can get the CD package and listen to the messages each day before the study guide enters into the process when your friends get together. You get a study guide for everybody in your group. You get the CD package, and then you're ready to go. And your study will be about the Word of God and its encouragement, not about how you feel, not about how things are going in the world, but how God has something special for each of you. This is a great study guide curriculum, so I hope you'll take advantage of it. And you can do that simply going to our website, getting all the information, and jumping in, making it happen. Here is part two of Finding Strength Through Weakness.
9: The Lord told Paul that the only way he would ever experience the fullness of the power of God was to be made aware of his own weakness without it. A.B. Simpson commented on this verse on an occasion, and he said, here is the secret of divine all-sufficiency. To come to the end of everything in ourselves and in our circumstances. When we reach this place, we will stop asking for sympathy because of our hard situation or bad treatment. For we will recognize these things as the very conditions of our blessing. And we will turn from them to God and find in them a claim upon God's power. The experience of weakness in the believer's life illustrated by Paul. The exchange for weakness, God's provision of supernatural grace and supernatural power. Now notice what happened at the end of this exchange is that there is an end of weakness, not Paul's weakness, but weakness in Paul. He says in verses 9 and 10 that when this happened to him, when through his weakness God's power descended upon him, two things happened. First of all, he discovered a new ability. He says in verse 9, therefore, most gladly, I will rather boast in my infirmities that the power of Christ may rest upon me. Paul came to understand, men and women, that his thorn in the flesh was God working in his life. And what God told Paul was this. He said, son, you are not going to be without the grace you need to do your job and get through this. You will not be without strength to be my ambassador, but the creative difference from now on is going to be like this. Your weakness is going to serve to magnify my greatness and my glory in such a way that no one will ever again be able to explain you in human terms. And that's what happened. That's what happened to Paul. In that moment, as he describes this experience, it became no longer about Paul and all about Christ. It came to to the place where Paul, as gifted as he was, as intellectual as he was, as learned and disciplined as he was, all of that was put aside in his weakness. And the power of Almighty God filled the vacuum. He discovered a new ability. And then he discovered a new attitude. Oh, how many of you know we could use some new attitudes these days? Have you heard all the complaining and griping about all the stuff that's going on? I mean, this is a sorry thing. We live in such terrible times. Paul said that what happened when God allowed this experience in his life is he developed a new attitude. Notice what he says in verse 10. Therefore, I take pleasure in infirmities and in reproaches and in needs and in persecutions and in distresses for Christ's sake. For when I am weak, then I'm strong. Now, please hear me. Paul's not a masochist. He's not saying, oh, I just love it when I'm hurting so badly. He's not saying, Lord God, pour out your wrath on me. The harder, the better. No, no, no. Paul is saying, I now understand that even when I'm going through difficult times, it is because I am still in God's purview. I am still in God's plan. He's up to something in my life. And I take pleasure in it because I can't wait to see what God's going to do. What is it that we ask when we go through stuff? I can tell you, your first question, it is, why? Why is this happening to me? Why is this taking place in my life? Why do I have to go through? Lord, not now, not this. And what happens when you begin to get a biblical perspective on all this? You just change your question a little bit. You might want to ask why. Everybody does that. But you follow it up quickly with what. Lord, what is it that you want to do in my life through this time? And I promise you, if you ask him, he'll help you understand what it is. He'll begin to show you. George Matheson was a well-known blind preacher of Scotland. And one day he wrote these words. He said, my God, I have never thanked you for my thorn. I have thanked you 1,000 times for my roses, but not once for my thorn. I have been looking forward to a world where I shall get compensation for the cross that I have carried, but I have never thought of my cross as a present glory itself. Teach me the glory of my cross, Lord. Teach me the value of my thorn. Show me that I have climbed to you by the path of pain. Show me that my tears have made my rainbows. End of quote. And then we come to the explanation of it all. Once again, the key phrase, when I am weak, then I am strong. What does it mean? Is this a disconnect? Is this a statement without meaning? No, it is a statement with incredible meaning. And if we can get our arms around it today, it'll change our whole perspective on life. Here's what God is teaching us. He is telling us that when we are weak and confused, he's up to something in our lives. He is teaching us and preparing us, and he is wanting us to be used as we have never before been used. He's making us trustworthy. And the principle is illustrated over and over again in the Old Testament. He always allows those who are in weakness to be the channels of his great power. Do you remember Abraham said, I am but dust and ashes. And Moses said, who am I that I should go before Pharaoh? And Gideon said, Lord God, my family is the least in Manasseh, and I'm the youngest in my father's house. And David said, I'm a poor man and lightly esteemed, and I could go on. Over and over again, Ezekiel and Jeremiah and Isaiah, all of them understood their own poverty unless God broke through with strength. But the most vivid picture you will find in all of the Bible, the picture of the cross. If you read the writings of Paul, you will discover that at the very center of his writings is the cross. For you see, on the cross was the greatest demonstration of power through weakness. Look at him hanging there between two convicted malefactors, thieves, if you will. His hands nailed to the cross, his feet to the cross, standing there without any of the information of the scriptures that we have today. Look at that picture. Is that a picture of power? Or is it not a picture of absolute weakness? The weakness of a man strung out on a cross, unable even to suck in his own breath. But I say to you that out of that weakness on the cross came the greatest power the world has ever known. Through the death and burial and resurrection of Jesus Christ, the power of Almighty God was released into this world. And if you're a Christian today, that power has transformed your life and is in the process of transforming that life. That power has lifted you up out of your own situation and put you in a place you never dreamed you could be. It's the power of God that breaks the chains of sin in our life. And it all started in that weakness when the Savior hung there for us. And Paul never got over it. He couldn't get past it. When he wrote to the Corinthians, as he began to teach them, as he was coming to them, as he was writing these two letters that we have to them, every time you turn around, he's saying something about it. In 1 Corinthians chapter 1, verses 23 and 24, he writes, "But we preach Christ crucified, to the Jews a stumbling block, and to the Greeks foolishness, but to those who are called, both Jews and Greeks, Christ, the power of God." When he was coming there to minister to them, he had just left Athens. That hadn't been a great experience. Athens was filled with all the Athenian wisdom of the day. It was the place where Paul preached to the unknown God. You remember that sermon? Now he's on his way from Athens and he's going to Corinth. And Corinth has a reputation of being an even more intellectual, sophisticated. It's the place where the Corinthian games were held. And he says, in his heart, he's probably thinking, what in the world am I going to say to these people? That's like Billy Graham going to Cambridge University. And Paul, as he trudged along the road trying to sort all this out and get it together, we read later on in the book of 1 Corinthians and in the second chapter, he tells us a little bit about what he decided. I want to just read this to you. Just pretend I'm Paul and listen to me as if I were telling you what I went through and how I came up with what I was going to do. Listen. "And I, brethren, when I came to you, I didn't come with excellence of speech or of wisdom, declaring to you the testimony of God. For I determined on my way from Athens not to know anything among you except Jesus Christ and Him crucified. I was with you in weakness and in fear and in much trembling. And my speech and my preaching were not with persuasive speech or words or human wisdom, but my speech was in the demonstration of the Spirit and of the power, that your faith, Corinthians, should not be in the wisdom of this man, but in the wisdom of Almighty God." Paul said, "I'm not going to come here and try to impress you." One of the things he's criticized for in 2 Corinthians is he's a very unattractive person. They tell him that he doesn't look like they want him to look. He doesn't preach like they want him to preach. That his speech is contemptible. Not exactly what you want to hear on Monday morning after you've given your heart to preaching. The whole book is about their criticism of Paul because he doesn't match the oratory and the sophistication of their great leaders and speakers. And Paul just turns it upside down and says, "That's right, I'm not any of those things. All I am is a humble servant of Almighty God. I am so humble, I am so weak," says Paul, "that if God hadn't done something, nothing would have happened." And later on in 2 Corinthians chapter 3, he puts it so succinctly, you can't miss it. He says, "Not that we are sufficient of ourselves to think of anything as being from ourselves, but our sufficiency is from God." It was only in Paul's weakness that the power could be of God. Let me tell you what I've learned. God loves to use people without abilities and lift them up, and that is no excuse for not getting an education. But God uses people. I mean, if you go through church history, you'll find some of the greatest preachers had very little opportunities for seminary training and education. But he uses some other kinds of people, too. He uses people who have gifts and have training and have abilities if they will renounce their dependence upon those things and put their dependence instead on God. So he wants to use all of us, but he won't use us if we're stuck on ourselves. There is no way to have the divine power of God in your life if you're all puffed up with yourself. If you're so full of yourself, there's no room for God. And that's what Billy Graham found out. I told you I was going to tell you about him. Billy Graham learned in England what Paul is teaching us in 2 Corinthians 12. Writing about this, he said that his arrival in Cambridge was really very unsettling. The night of the Cambridge mission was Sunday, November 6th, which was the day after Guy Fawkes Day, a day of fireworks, bonfires, and general revelry, something like the July 4th of our country. He was getting his team together to prepare for this, and he was in the debating hall on the Cambridge campus, and a firecracker was tossed through an open window right into the middle of his meeting, even though there were police all around the perimeter of the building. Along with that, Billy was told that C.S. Lewis was there and wanted to talk with him. Oh, my goodness. Does that strike terror into the heart of every preacher? I've quoted C.S. Lewis all my life. How would you like to go to a meeting and you're getting ready to preach, you're already scared out of your tree, and they say, yeah, C.S. Lewis is here and he wants to talk to you. So he went, and I guess the conversation went fairly well. But at the end of the conversation, C.S. Lewis said to Billy Graham, he said, Billy, he said, son, you've got a lot of critics. But he said, you know what? I've never met any of your critics who's known you personally. Well, Billy thought about that for a moment. He was in a strange land. Nobody knew him personally. But he had critics. What does that mean? So he meditated on that. And then he began this three-night meeting. And according to the record, he began to preach these three nights. And what was happening was very modest. Very, very below what he had expected. His sermons were, by his own estimation, too academic. He knew that he was not getting through to the hearts of the students, and he felt like he was preaching to please the audience rather than the Holy Spirit. And so Billy Graham sought the Lord, and then came the breakthrough. Following the third sermon, the day after his 37th birthday, Billy Graham set aside his university-focused sermons, and he preached the ordinary evangelistic sermons he always preached to human souls. And in his weakness, through the all-sufficient transformation of the gospel and the power of Almighty God, a revival broke out at Cambridge and began to spread throughout the campus and throughout England, and its effect is being felt in some places even today. Some evangelists were saved in that meeting. The paradox of strength through weakness. God chooses to use us only when we become dependent upon Him. It is when we are out of answers. It is when we are out of confidence. It is when we are out of strength. It is when we have nowhere else to turn but to God. It is when we are no longer full of ourselves that Almighty God begins to break through into us and His power shines through. There is no one who is too weak for God to use. But there are probably several who are too strong for God to use. You've seen them. You've known them. Perhaps you've sat under them. They're so full of their own accomplishments. There's no room for God to get glory. But if you're here today and you feel God wants you to preach or teach or go to seminary or maybe go to the mission field, but every time you turn around, you start thinking about, oh, bet I'm not, I can't do that. Oh, yes, you can. Not in your own strength, but in His. He's just looking for people like you who will come and say, Lord, I'm weak. I'm like Gideon, the least of my family. I'm like Jeremiah, I can't speak. I'm like Moses, I can't speak. You just wait. If you come with a heart of yieldedness and surrender, God will take the emptiness that you feel and fill it up with Himself. And if you happen to be someone that God has gifted, this is not a put down on giftedness. But it is a more difficult process for a gifted person to find dependence upon God than a person who doesn't have some of those gifts. And that's why over the period of history, many people who are not as gifted are used of the Lord in a more powerful way. If we have been given gifts, if you have been given a gift, here's what you should do. Lord God, thank you for the gift. I know I don't have it of myself. Here in Corinthians, there's a little argument about this in a place. It said, if you got this gift from God, why do you keep telling everybody it's not from Him? Everything you have is from God. Amen. If you have a gift, it's from God. Everybody has a gift. If yours is unique and powerful, give Him praise and gratitude and always be humble about the fact that whatever you have, it's from Him. And then put aside your dependence in those gifts. Say, Lord God, thank you for these gifts, but that's not going to get me where you want me to go. That's not going to make happen what you want to see happen. So, Lord God, thank you for the gifts. Use them as you feel led to do. But, Lord God, my dependence is upon you. You and you alone. Lord, in the weakness of what I know myself to be, break through with your power and give me a sense of the God of heaven working in me. As I look back on my life, I wish I could tell you I've had multiple experiences like that. I remember one, though, and I want to tell you about it. When I came back from being in the hospital for a stem cell transplant, I was gone for 7 weeks. I came back really before I should have, but I missed it so much I just couldn't stand not being here. And I was pretty weak. I didn't have much voice. In fact, I've listened to some of the tapes of those messages, and I'm wondering, man, how did y'all listen to that? I was talking in a raspy voice. I was emotional, kind of shaky. But I remember, as if it happened yesterday, going home during those days and telling my wife, honey, I never had an experience like this before. It was almost like I was standing over here, and somebody was preaching in that pulpit and I was watching it. It looked like it wasn't me. I'm not a mystic. And I'm not trying to scare you because it really was me. But it was the strangest feeling. I heard myself preaching in a way that I felt no human ability to preach. God had broken through in the weakness of my life to demonstrate His power. And I remember when I came back, I told you guys one thing that I want you to remember, and that was this. God is enough. He is. He was sufficient during that time, and He was filling me with His power in a kind of weakness I had never felt before. I'm not saying we should go out and get sick and get weak so God can empower us. I'm just saying that in the process of life, you will have your moments. And sometimes when you see those things come along that you wish weren't coming, you say, oh, no, no. And maybe you should instead embrace them and say, Lord God, what are you going to do in my life through this time? Whatever it is, I'm okay with it. I'm willing. Show yourself strong in my weakness, God. Use me during this time. You know, people watch us when we're weak as they never watch us when we're strong, because they want to find out if in our weakness they can spot the difference Jesus makes. So I encourage you today, embrace this paradox. Say it with me. When I am weak, then I am strong. When I am weak, then I am strong. And you don't have to worry about engineering this. Just let God direct it in your life. But recognize it when it comes and accept it for what it is. And thank God for the opportunity He's going to provide in this time in your life.
8: Amen. Amen. Hey, tomorrow we're going to talk about how to get through the wilderness. Have you ever felt like you're in the desert and you don't know which way to go and it's dry and you're thirsty and it's uncomfortable? Well, sometimes that's what it's like spiritually. But tomorrow and Thursday, we're going to talk about how to get through the wilderness. Don't miss it as we continue our discussion of making sense of it all. You know, there are 100 verses that I want you to know. And it's because these verses are in a book by Rob Morgan called 100 Bible Verses That Made America. 100 verses that powerfully impacted our leaders during defining moments in American history. And reflect upon what these verses mean for us as a nation today. 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
2: 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Stay with us for the Focal Point program, where we're going to continue learning about Abraham, who's considered a hero of the faith because he trusted God's promise, even when it seemed humanly impossible for his wife, Sarah, to have a child. Now, Abraham was about 100 years old, and Sarah was about 90 years old. Not only were they far beyond normal childbearing years, but Sarah had been unable to have children throughout her entire life. So from a human perspective, the promise made no sense. And God promised Abraham that he would become the father of a great nation, and that his descendants would be as numerous as the stars. And Abraham chose to believe God's word, even when there was no visible evidence that it would happen. And Abraham did not receive the promised son immediately. He waited many, many years between God's promise and his son Isaac's birth that he had with his wife Sarah. And faith is often tested not only by the difficulty, but also by the delay. And we'll learn all about it as we join Pastor Mike Fabares on Focal Point next.
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16: As a pastor, I watch people, they're not getting what they want, God's not fulfilling their longings, and they start to isolate themselves. They start to put the Bible on the shelf all week. If I want to build godly patience, I need to keep my nose in the book and my car in the church parking lot. Okay? Ambitious faith is the kind of faith that says, I know God's got a plan. I don't understand it. I'm just going to throw my whole heart into following Christ, wherever this path takes.

0: comforting to read about the faithful men and women of the Bible. Sure, they parted oceans, defeated giants, and stopped the rain, but even the heroes of the Bible struggled with their part in God's plan. Today on Focal Point, we'll find encouragement to patiently wait for God's perfect timing and plan. And if anyone knew how hard it is to wait on God, it was Abraham. Mike Fabares explains what we can learn from his example on trusting God when hope seems lost.
1: Proverbs 13:12 says, hope that is deferred makes the heart sick. I mean, longing fulfilled, the next phrase says, that's the tree of life. I mean, that's just great gratification and fulfillment. But when your hope is there and it's put off, I mean, that just hurts inside. Abraham, did he ever deal with that? Actually, he did. As a matter of fact, there was a lot of hope deferred in his life. Has God ever had you wait on something you really wanted? Something that you think is right and it's good, and God has confirmed this as the right plan for your life, and then God says, oh, not now, though. Take a look at the text. Hebrews chapter 11, verse number 11. It says, by faith, Abraham, even though he was past age, and his wife at 65, no kids, they've kind of given up on Babies R Us, right? They've been to so many baby showers, but they've never had one for themselves. And they've kind of thought, well, I guess life's passing us by there. And yet in the end, he was enabled to become a father because the whole time he had to wait, look at his faith, his resilient, ambitious, strong, sterling faith. He considered him faithful who had made the promise. This is the right thing. This is God's path for my life. And God may be saying, wait, but it's going to happen. And so it did, verse 12. So from this one man, and he as good as dead, came descendants as numerous as the stars in the sky and as countless as the sand on the seashore. You know, it wasn't the next year after the promise, which would have been hard enough. I mean, every month going, hey, is God fulfilling his promise yet? It wasn't even the next 2 years, 5 years, 17. Do you know how many years it was until God finally fulfilled the promise for Abraham? 25 years of waiting. God's made you wait for a few things, I'm sure. Desires that he's put in your heart. There's that comfort, that sense of, yes, God's going to, and you wait. Patience, unfortunately, though, is like a lot of Christian virtues. If you aim at it, it's elusive. It's hard to grab, you know? It's one of those things like joy or contentment that if you're aiming at it, you're probably not going to get it. It comes through the means of something else. And that's how patience is. And so just as a kind of a little sidebar here, let's just talk about some of the things we should aim at if you want patience. You don't say, great, I'm going to work on being a patient person. I mean, you have to kind of get it through the means of something else. Let me give you one example, okay, with two parts to it, and that's in Romans chapter 15, real quick. Okay, it's a difficult abstract. How do we achieve it? Well, you got to point at some things, and here's the prescription. Romans chapter 15. And if you read it too fast, you'll miss it. So let's take a good look at what it's saying to us here. Verse number 4, Romans chapter 15, verse number 4. For everything that was written in the past was written to teach us, so that through, here it comes, endurance and the encouragement of the Scriptures, we might have hope. Now those are three big words, endurance, encouragement, and hope. Those are the ingredients that spell patience, standing firm. The virtue of biblical patience is a person who is enduring, encouraged, and hope-filled. That's what it is. Now, we see all those great words surrounding the means or mechanism, and that is, it comes through the Scriptures. Do you see that? It's all written there to teach us so that the endurance and encouragement of Scripture, we can have hope. If you want to aim at something, to become a patient, godly, faith-filled person when God is making you wait, here it is. Here's the first thing in this text. Verse number 4, you need to keep your nose in the book. You've got to be a person of the Bible. You've got to study the Bible. It's there to teach us. It's written for us to ingest. You cannot be patient. You cannot have the virtue of patience unless you are ingesting the book. You can't bring it to church once a week, learn a few stories from the church service, and go home and leave it on your shelf and think you're going to be a patient Christian. You're not. You're going to be a grumpy, nasty, ugly, impatient person who grumbles all the time unless you're getting the source of biblical, divine, virtuous patience. And that comes through the encouragement and the endurance and the hope that comes through ingesting the Scripture. So you got to keep your nose in the book. And Satan will want to remove, I mean, in our impatience, we don't even want to get into the Bible. That's the very thing you need. That's the focus you need to have. You need to get in that Bible study group. You need to get into God's Word on a regular basis. That's the thing to point at. And then you'll start to say, wow, I'm becoming a more patient person. God is giving me endurance and strength and encouragement and hope. Secondly, look at the next verse. Verse number 5. May the God who gives endurance and encouragement give you a spirit of unity among yourselves as... Now, this is second person plural Greek pronoun, which in the South they say y'all, right? So follow this carefully. Unity among yourselves as y'all follow Christ Jesus. Are you seeing where we're going now? May the God who gives endurance and encouragement give you a spirit of unity among yourselves as y'all follow Christ Jesus, so that with one heart and mouth you may glorify the God and Father of our Lord Jesus Christ. Accept one another. Just as Christ accepted you in order to bring praise to God. This now becomes this group focus. Okay? Two things. If I want to build godly patience, I need to keep my nose in the book and my car in the church parking lot. Okay? And your body in a church activity. In the body of Christ. With other Christians. Making a group effort at growing in Christ. As you, y'all, follow Christ Jesus. And again, what is Satan's strategy when I'm not getting what I want? It's isolation. I see it all the time. As a pastor, I watch people, and they're not getting what they want, and God's not fulfilling their longings, and they start to isolate themselves. They start to put the Bible on the shelf all week. You need the Bible more than ever. You need fellowship more than ever. Keep an eye on that. You've got to make sure your nose is in the book and that your car's in the parking lot, your body is in the fellowship. And it's not about a once-a-week thing. You know church is not a once-a-week thing. You know that, right? The doors of the church aren't open just once a week. Right? I mean, you're going to find yourself in small groups. You're going to find yourself in Bible study programs. You're going to find yourself in community service projects with the church. You're going to find yourself at even seemingly extracurricular and superfluous church summer picnics. You're going to find yourself at stuff like that going, you know what, this is what I need as we together find unity, camaraderie, commonality, communion in our fellowship, unity as we all follow Christ together. If you focus on the fellowship and God's word, the Bible says you're going to have these things called encouragement, endurance, and I love the word hope. That's patience. And I love the benediction at the bottom of verse 13. Don't skip that. And we can look at all the rest of it. But it is just redundant, saying the same things about together serving God, following God, nose in the book, understanding the scriptures, the prophecies, the Old Testament. It says in verse 13, may the God of hope. I'm in Romans 15:13. Fill you with all joy and peace. That's a good kind of patience. As you trust in him, that's what it's all about. It's this ambitious faith. So that you may overflow with hope by the power of the Holy Spirit. And you're looking at someone there who may be made to wait for their longings and desires. And it may be heaven till they get it. It may be years till they get it. It may be months. It may be whatever. The painful pause. And they are filled with hope. A joyful hope. That's what we need. We need that kind of patience. That word patience, I know it just kind of seems like a flatlined word. But it's filled with words like this. And you and I need that if God's making you wait. Painful. God's still good. You just need to be patient. Some direction on how to do that. Abraham had to wait. He had to wait. He had to sit there and have God say no to him week after week, month after month, year after year. But then he had his child. Little laughter. Isaac shows up. Hey, you got your kid. I can't believe. Yep. Look at my kid. His chest would swell up. You could see him walking around. Here he is. Yeah. Yes. God's going to reckon my descendants through Isaac. This is the child of promise. And then one day, the Lord says to him in Genesis 22, take your son, your only son, the son that you love, just want to make clear, we got the right son in mind here, Isaac, and I want you to go and kill him. Huh? I want you to take your son and I want you to kill him. It's called a sacrifice. You're going to put him on an altar, you're going to build an altar, you're going to put a fire there, you're going to take him, you're going to kill him, slit his throat, and I want you to burn his body there in this place called Mount Moriah. I'm going to show you where it is tomorrow. No. I mean, how do you respond to that? That didn't make sense. I don't even want to do that. That's a crisis. That's called a test. That's when the plan that seems to be going so well, God says, okay, left turn, here it is. Remember those sermons I preached called When Life Takes a Left Turn? Remember that? I mean, God does that to us, doesn't he? He just takes the detour. Okay. I know it looks like you should be going this direction, but I'm going to go here. Is your life not filled with those? I mean, I could write a book on that. Every time I'm thinking, this is it, God, this makes sense. Here it is. Let's map out the path. Perfect. Now it's working. And God goes, right? No, that door's now closed. I'd like you to go over here now. But, see, the crisis is just as painful as the deprivation of waiting. And God may be saying to you right now, wait, wait, wait. And it may be painful, heart sickness. But maybe some of you hit the crisis. The door is closed. The hope, the dream, it's just died. The relationship that should have worked out, it's on the rocks. The job that was supposed to be perfect for your future, you were perfectly suited for that. Oh, sorry, here's the layoff notice. Sorry, we don't want you anymore. Maybe that's happened to you. Maybe the health, you know, here I am, going to go, going to serve the Lord. And then all of a sudden, doctor, you know, you're in big trouble. Your health, ooh. Well, how do we deal with that? What do we do? How do we respond to that? Well, Abraham had the test. And I know we go real quickly in Hebrews 11 to those words. And it just says, well, you know, he's asked to offer Isaac. And we've become so immune maybe to the power of that. But don't forget the drama of this. I mean, this was huge. He who had received, verse 17 says, the promises, was about to sacrifice his one and only son. And that made no sense, as verse 18 says, Hebrews 11, 18, even though God had said, it is through Isaac that your offspring will be reckoned. Now, those two things don't equate. Kill your son. And yeah, you're going to have this great, you know, lineage through Isaac. Oh, go kill him, though, by the way, tomorrow. Would you? Doesn't compute. And there's things that God does in your life don't compute, right? His timetable, his template, not just the timing of it, but the direction, the path of your life, it doesn't always make sense. Here's what you need. You need what Abraham had. It's a kind of ambitious, sterling faith that has the flexibility to say, I had all my heart and my mind going in this direction, and you shut the door, and now you're saying to go here. I don't understand. It doesn't make sense, but I am flexible enough to go here. Because here's what most people do. I'm going to kick on this closed door until my toes fall off, because I think this is where I should be going. And God says, no, clearly closed. I want you to go here now. Are you going to throw your heart into this as wholeheartedly as you were toward this plan? Are you willing to take a detour with God? I mean, are you willing to say, I'll do it? That takes an incredible amount of flexibility. Number three on your outline, let's just jot it down that way. You and I need flexibility. Be flexible with God's detours, because you're going to have them. You've already had some. There's more to come, because his plan's a little different than your plan. And I know it's very hard for us to understand them. And sometimes we're going to have to think way out of the box. Why is God doing this? Okay, maybe it's the Romans 8:28 thing. Maybe he's trying to make me more Christ-like. I don't know. But no, I don't think that makes sense. I don't know. You may not be able to figure it out. Maybe like Abraham, you're going to have to think flexibly. Look at verse number 19, Hebrews 11:19. It says, Abraham reasoned, and this is reasoning out of the box, right? That God could raise the dead. Now, he'd not seen that. But he's thinking, I guess if you want me to kill him, I'll go kill him. I don't know how you're going to reckon my descendants through him. Maybe I'm going to kill him and you're going to raise him to life. I don't know, but I'm going to do what you told me to do. He didn't hesitate to be flexible with plan B. That's what it looked like, plan B. He was willing to do it. He followed faithfully, even when it didn't make sense. He did the right thing. He didn't lose his passion. He didn't lose his heart. He didn't lose his ambition for God. He said, I'm going to do it. The next morning, you know that's how it worked? Think about that. On a very sleepless night, I'm sure. Abraham, it says, the next morning got up and he took the wood and he went with his servants. He had the fire. He took his son and they walked up to a place called Mount Moriah, which would later be sold to David, this old threshing floor, which would later be built on by his son Solomon, which would later have this gold gilded altar on which they would sacrifice animals day and night. All through Israel's history. An amazing thing. It was the very place where God had asked Abraham to take his son and kill him. And Abraham said, it doesn't make sense. Maybe it's going to be a big spectacular, I don't know, but I'll do it. And so off he goes, up the mountain. And his son is going, okay, I got the fire, got wood. Don't see the lamb here. The Lord will provide. I mean, you can imagine what's going through his mind at that point. I don't know what's going to happen. I don't know. I'm just following God. I'm doing what God says. He gets there. He lights the fire. He binds his son. He's ready to go. He's going to take the knife. He's going to kill his son. And you know the story. Angel of the Lord, don't. Stop. This is just a test. That was all it was. Just a test. Here's a ram caught over here in this bush. I want to take him. Kill the ram instead. What an amazing, a bizarre. Even after it happened, do you think Abraham said, oh, it totally makes sense now. I get it. Do you think he said that? No way. The whole way down the hill, you know, he and Isaac were going, what was that about? I don't know. I mean, that was a weird day for them. Now, they didn't understand it until Abraham walked into the presence of Almighty God and got a little bit more insight with the mind of Christ to understand what would happen in the shadow of that mountain. And that would be the crucifixion of the Son of God, when the Heavenly Father would take His one and only Son, the Son that He loved, and would willingly go through with a crucifixion so that your sin and mine could be atoned for. And the symbolism that would be played out on that very mountain typified the ultimate sacrifice of the Son of God on that mountain. And that was the thing that Abraham was testifying to for all biblical history, and he had no clue. No clue. You may not understand the detours in your life. I will venture to say, you probably won't this side of heaven. Understand half of the cards that you pull in the deck of life, and you say, wow, why this? This doesn't make any sense. And God will say, I got a plan. I'm working out my plan. You may not get it. As a matter of fact, don't even count on getting it. Isaiah 55, we memorized that when we were little kids. It said, my thoughts are higher than your thoughts. My ways are higher than your ways. And then God, just to kind of put us in our place, let's just make it really clear. As high as the heavens are above the earth, you know, that's really how little you're going to understand my thoughts. They're like way up there, man. And you may not understand it. But just keep following me. Just be flexible, would you? Follow Christ. If it doesn't make sense, don't moan, don't whine, don't complain, don't grumble. Don't get uptight. Ambitious faith is the kind of faith that says, I know God's got a plan. I don't understand it. I'm just going to throw my whole heart into following Christ, wherever this path takes me. Are you willing to do that? That's what Abraham did. And you know what? Figuratively speaking, last phrase of verse 19, he did receive Isaac back from the dead and unwittingly provided the most dramatic template of a father willing to kill his son in obedience to the law of God. That was an amazing thing. And it resonated throughout all biblical history that the father of faith gave us a picture of what it would take for us to be loved and redeemed and forgiven by a holy God. Be flexible with God's detours. He's got a plan. You may not understand it, but he's working out good in your life. Sometimes he'll let you know. Remember Joseph? I bet there are a lot of years he's sitting there going, I don't get this. I'm just doing what God says. I'm just telling my brothers this dream that I had. And now they hate me. They envy me. They're jealous of me. They've thrown me in a pit. They've sold me to traveling marauders. I'm a slave. Then I get here. I get thrown in prison. I don't get it. Falsely accused, unjustly prosecuted. And it wasn't until the last chapter, and he says it. He finally meets up with his brothers and ends up saving the nation that would one day give rise to the Messiah. And he says, now I get it. And he says, you guys meant it for evil. He said, but God meant it for good. God is good. He's got a good plan. And I love the next phrase. And he says, not only did he mean it for good, but he wanted to accomplish what is now being done, the saving of many lives. And Joseph didn't know the half of it, what God was doing through that. But you know what? He just kept following. He just kept doing the right thing. He just kept trusting God. If you do that, I guarantee this, the world's going to look at you. You're going to have non-Christians. You're going to have family members that go, I don't get you. You just pulled a really bad card in your life. And it didn't seem to affect you. See, because people are going to answer the question, how you doing, based on how it's going. And Christians don't answer those two the same. How you doing? I'm doing great. If I'm faithfully following and trusting in Christ. How's it going? Oh, that's a different question. For the world, that's one and the same. For us, that's going to be a bit different. And I hope that you have that kind of peace, contentment, and joy that transcends circumstances and people's understanding. One last passage, okay? We got another minute here. One last passage. There are 12 little books that in the Old Testament, they're called the Minor Prophets. Let's look at number 8, okay? The book of Habakkuk. Habakkuk. Habakkuk is an expansion of Asaph's concern. And that is, Asaph says, Psalm 73, I don't get it. The injustice in this world. What are you doing, God? And Habakkuk has the same complaint. Last three verses of the third chapter of Habakkuk. Here's how it ends. He says, you know what, God, I've heard you. I've gotten a bigger perspective here. I know what you're calling me to do is to trust you, to follow you. Fine then, even if it gets worse than it is now. Verse 17, Habakkuk 3:17. Though the fig tree does not bud, though there's no grapes on the vines, though the olive crop fails and the fields produce no food, Though there's no sheep in the pens or no cattle in the stalls, and that's all agrarian, all farm talk, but you and I, health in the body, there's no money in the checking account, there's no house, you know, that I own, there's no 401k that I have, everything's gone wrong, my relationships are bad, the job has collapsed, whatever it might be, no matter what, even if that happens, here's the resolve of someone who has ambitious faith. Yet I will rejoice in Yahweh. Verse 18, I will be joyful in God my Savior. The Sovereign Lord is my strength. He's going to empower me. He's going to give me patience. He's going to give me flexibility. He's going to make my feet like the feet of a deer. He's going to enable me to go on to the heights. I'm going to be okay. And you know what? Even if everything else goes wrong.

0: Everything else goes wrong. That's where the world won't get it. How you doing? I'm doing great. Praising God. How's it going? Oh, these have been terrible years. Really bad days. But you know what? That doesn't matter. Because I've got ambitious faith. And like Abraham, if it's a painful pause or a difficult detour, I'm going to keep following. Keep trusting. God is good. If you say that, if I say that, the world won't get it. But that is biblical Christianity fueled by ambitious faith. Let's pray. God, help us to have that. We need it. When the money isn't working out, when the health isn't working out, when the insurance and the stocks were a bad investment, God, I pray that like Habakkuk, we can say, even if all that goes wrong, you know what? We're going to praise God. God is still good. He's going to overcome all evil. He's working good in my life. I'm going to be patient. I'm going to be flexible. I'm going to have the faith of Abraham. Give us that, I pray, in large measure, in Jesus' name. Amen.
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2: 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God's Word promises it'll never return void. So I wonder, how is God's Word moving in your heart right now? 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We'll see you then.
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3: 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Michael David here, encouraging you to stay with us for the Know the Truth program, where we're going to learn about Judas Iscariot. Now, you may know Judas. He spent years with Jesus. He heard Jesus' teachings. He witnessed Jesus' miracles. Yet he did not fully surrender his heart to Jesus. And his small compromises grew into larger acts of disobedience, as they can with us when they go unchecked. And why would Judas do something like this? Well, just speculating, maybe Judas expected Jesus to become this mighty political Messiah who was going to overthrow the Roman rule. And when Jesus spoke instead of doing things like their suffering, and also their sacrifice, and talking about his coming death, Judas may have become disillusioned with the whole idea of Jesus being the Messiah at all. But at any rate, Judas's story reminds us that it's possible for us to be close to spiritual things without truly yielding our hearts to God. An outward association with Jesus is not the same as a genuine faith and obedience to him. And we're going to learn more about that as we join Pastor.

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5: On a recent edition of Pastor's Perspective, we had Pastors Char Brodesson of Calvary Chapel Costa Mesa and Mike Chaddick of Emmett's Church OC answering questions about AI worship music.
6: Yeah, I mean, I don't think that there's any harm, right? I mean, we've had computer-generated music for actually some time, right? Like we've got tracks and things like this. Of course, they're put together by somebody but on a computer, but they're not real instruments behind these things. So this has been a thing for some time. You've got music in the background like that. You lay in the Psalms over it, right? I think just for me, you know, I actually write music. I love to play music. I also lead worship. I have been doing that for over 20 years. And so I have very... I'm very opinionated about AI, and I think just about what it's doing right now, just to the whole, you know, creative industry. And I think, you know, part of what it means to be an image bearer of God is that we create because God is a creator. And I just think that there, you know, there are certain things like, you know, we should be thinking as Christians, at least, of AI as a helpful organizational tool. But I do not believe as Christians we should be looking to AI for generating content. Yeah. I actually think we have our content already. Right. And it's been passed down to us by, you know, through the Holy Spirit, through the prophets and through, you know, men and women of God. And we've received it from the church. Right. It's been passed down. So we have our content and it's up to us, I think, to really dive into the story in order to express it in the way, you know, that it's unique to us in the sense of the my own rehearsing of the story, my own telling of the story of Jesus through my life. Nobody else can do that. And I think that's where we really are called into this creativity, you know, whether we are doing that with the product that we make or we produce, right? That's part of the artistic creative calling that every follower of Jesus has. And so I'm not a fan of the way that many people are using AI right now. I do recognize that it can be an incredibly helpful tool, but if I were to use it, I would take my content already and say, like, help me organize this content. But at the same time, you could push back and say, that's actually part of the creative process as well. Right.
7: Yes. So, yeah. I mean, I think there's just different elements of it. I mean, first of all, you know, if it's like in your case, Caesar, just the AI put together the music and the vocalization. But if it in fact, and this is something I would always want to confirm, like it's literally it's the Bible. It's just taking the Bible. It's not adding to or taking away. Then that's still the creative expression of God speaking through real people, real times, real places that he's chosen. So I think in that regard, I think that's fine. I think that's good. You are being blessed by it. If it's God's word, again, I mean, I'd rather have that, to be honest, than the creative heretical expression of a real person, like if it's wrong. So as far as this particular thing you're talking about, I think that's fine. If it's God's word and you enjoy it, that's great. However, I agree with you, Char. My concern is not Caesar listening to this, you know, R&B thing that took Psalms and put it into music. I hope the result of the pervasive use of AI does not diminish the creative human expression. In other words, I hope there's not people who've been gifted and called to write and create music who then go, oh, well, AI can do it, because creation is a formative process. In other words, it's not just about getting the product. It's about being changed in the process.
6: Yeah.
7: And I think that's the thing that's beautiful about human beings actually making these things. I was actually talking to my daughter about this a while ago because she's kind of an artist and she's drawing and stuff, and she had some ideas for creations and stuff. And she goes, hey, what do you think, Dad, about AI could just make these designs and stuff? And I was like, yeah, I don't know fully what I think about that. Like, on the one hand, hey, if you like it, you want to make a custom sticker out of this thing AI made, fine. But what I hope it doesn't do is diminish your gift, your ability. And to be honest, there's a reason you're drawing. There's a reason you're making these designs and these figures, and it's coming from somewhere. And there's something happening in the creative process, and I would assume there's real science behind this, neurology and everything else, but that is actually formative. As you're doing this, you're creating something, and you are now different for having done it.
6: Yeah.
7: And so I would not want AI to take away from that.
6: Yeah.
7: But if it's the case, we can have both. You know, we can listen to this. Hey, just, you know, it's not like I'm not a musician. I just want to hear the Psalms and, hey, this is my genre of music I like. And nobody's done this yet. Right. Yeah. I'm not going to wait 20 years for someone to get around to my niche, you know, genre of music that I like. So I'm going to have AI do it. Hey, if it's the Bible, I think that's great. But like you said, Jar, I do agree with you. I hope the result of that doesn't diminish human participation in the creative process.
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11: The tragedy of Judas is the tragedy of a wasted life. And how did he become what he became? Over time, bit by bit, slowly. Look at his pedigree. Look at his privileges. Here's a man who had the opportunity of a lifetime. He is a son of Judah. And yet this son of Judah will betray the Son of God.

0: And welcome to Know the Truth with Philip DeCourcy. I'm your host, Wayne Shepherd. Potential. That's a word often said of people who've come to a tragic end, and it can be said of Judas Iscariot. He came from a respected family, counted among Jesus' first disciples, and was given so many advantages. Today, Pastor Philip takes an in-depth look at Judas Iscariot and what led to his infamous act of betrayal. 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Here's Pastor Philip.
1: There's great warnings in the study of Judas, and I think we should look at them. So I come up with a couple of thoughts I think is worth just spending a little bit of time on and applying God's word, thinking out the implications of his pedigree. And here's one of the implications. Wouldn't you agree with me, given the fact that his name was Judas, his mom and dad gave him the name Judah. Judah means praise. And so with the choosing of that name, you have in that name their aspirations, their dreams. But their son would grow up to betray the one who was the lion of the tribe of Judah. Here's the first thought that grabbed me. Wasn't Judas a grave disappointment to his parents? The night he betrayed the Lord Jesus with a kiss, he betrayed his home. He betrayed his mom and dad. And we need to be challenged by that. The Bible encourages us to live in a way that is honorable and one that honors our mother and father, that brings joy to their hearts and gladness to their lives. There's a series of verses back in Proverbs chapter 10 and verse 1. Listen to these wise words. A wise son makes glad a father, but a foolish son is a grief to his mother. Proverbs 15 verse 20 underscores the same thing. A wise son makes a father glad, but a foolish man despises his mother. Whether we're young or old, we're all someone's son and we're all someone's daughter. May God give us the grace to live in such a way that we please them. Now, we're not to please them and displease God, all right? I'm thinking about the best circumstances. May we live to please them. May we live to give them something to talk about and praise God for. Because you see, the mark of the unregenerate heart and the mark of a declining society is a disrespect for parents. Listen to what the Bible says, Proverbs 20:20. Whoever curses his father or his mother, his lamp will be put out in the deep darkness. We respect them by our manners, our courtesy, our words. We need to respect our parents. We need to seek their counsel. We need to obey. We need to recognize their authority. We need to accept their correction. Proverbs 15 verse 5 tells us that a wise son heeds the correction of his parents. A fool despises his father's instruction, but he who receives correction is prudent. That correction can be the rod. That correction can be verbal. That correction can be the removal of privileges. There are all kinds of ways our mums and dads correct us, and we should heed that correction. A couple of things and we'll move on. Care for them. 1 Timothy 5 verse 4. That's the passage on taking care of widows in the church. And the church is a responsibility to help those who are in need financially or physically. But before they get onto the widow's list, Paul wants to know, do they have family? And is the family Christian? And if there's a Christian son or daughter, we would expect them to take care of their mother or take care of their father. So you've got this, you know, respect them, submit to their authority, accept their correction, seek their counsel, make them proud through the way you live. One last thought would be, communicate gratitude. Proverbs 31:28. Concerning the virtuous woman, her children will rise up and call her blessed, and her husband will praise her. That's another way we can honor our parents, by appreciating them, thanking them for all their kindness, all their faithfulness, all their sacrifice. We've got so much because we're all on the back of their sacrifice, all on the back of their investment, their prayers, their kindness. I like the story of the young man who's in the psychiatrist's office and he's all stressed out. And the psychiatrist asked him, you know, what's going on? Well, he says, I'm a basket case. The guy says, well, you know, let's hear your story. Let's begin with your family. Tell me about your family situation. And he says, well, I've got a great dad. He loves me. We play ball out the back. We go fishing and hunting together. He's a real example. I admire him. And he's a good worker, provides for the family. You know, the psychiatrist kind of shakes his head. Well, tell me about your mother. Maybe there's something going on there. Well, my mother's a sweetheart. He's up before everybody else. I can smell the biscuits down in the kitchen in the morning. My clothes are ironed. I leave the home with a kiss. I mean, she loves him. The dad loves us. The psychiatrist says, you know, I don't get it. Sounds like you've got a great family. So what is it that's causing you stress? To which the kid replies, I'm afraid they're going to escape. I like it. You should be frightened of the mom and dad like that they would ever escape. What a blessing they are. To know the security of a home, food on the table, clean sheets to sleep in, roof over your head, laughter around a table, the word of God opened, prayers heard, churches visited. What a tragedy. Should any one of us escape that influence and not appreciate it? Okay, that's kind of one of the thoughts that got to me. Here's another thought that got me, but I thought about his pedigree. The night he betrayed Jesus, he betrayed his mother and father. Secondly, when we look at that act in Luke 22, he kisses the Lord Jesus, where Jesus says, have you come to betray the Son of Man with a kiss? That's a low point in Judas's life. And you ask yourself, how did he get there? I mean, how do we get from a mother in a maternity ward, nursing little Judas, pouring into him that name, prayers and wishes that he would grow up to praise God? How do we get from there to here, the betrayal? The simple answer is over time. That's how it happens. Bit by bit. Choice by choice. That's how it happens. Listen to what Leslie Flynn says in his book, The 12. Judas was not a traitor when Jesus chose him. To depict him as an unkempt hoodlum with an assassin's intent is to forget he must have been an average man, much like the people who sat beside us in church. The fact that Jesus selected him indicates Judas possessed the same potential as the other disciples. How does this boy called Judas, from a godly home, patriotic home, become a devil? So to speak, a tool, an instrument of the kingdom of darkness to snuff out the light of the world. Over time, that's how it happens. When Jesus is on the eve of his crucifixion, the night he was betrayed, he smokes Judas out, right? Remember that scene in the upper room? One of you is going to betray me. Now, interesting, guys, they all didn't turn around and go, I knew it was him. That's not what happened. Is it I? No, it's him. And it says, and Satan entered his heart. How did Satan enter his heart? Because according to Ephesians 4:27, we are warned not to give place to the evil one. Paul says, don't give place to the devil. And that's what happens in Judas's case. He silences the voice of God, turns it down over time. He makes the wrong decisions, some small leading to something larger, leading to something greater. And that's the way sin works, right? Doesn't James say it? When sin is finished, it brings forth death. When sin is finished, when you're enjoying your sin, my friend, and the clouds of God's judgment are not gathering over your head and you're having a gay old time and you begin to think, you know what, those preachers are all wrong. Nothing wrong with sin. This is cool. I'm enjoying. I'm getting away with it. I'm prospering. I mean, you're in the middle of the story. When sin is finished, the last chapter, it'll be death for you. There's a way that seems right unto a man, but the end thereof is the way of death. In fact, you read about Judas in Luke 22, but I often wonder if it isn't a little bit of a commentary. It says that Judas went his way, and so he did. There's a way that seems right unto a man, but the end thereof is dead. I'm going to do the second thought quickly. His pedigree, and in applying it, we saw he not only betrayed the Lord Jesus, he betrayed his parents. And how did he become what he became? Over time, bit by bit, slowly. But what about his privileges? The tragedy of Judas is the tragedy of a wasted life. Look at his pedigree. Look at his privileges. Here's a man who had the opportunity of a lifetime. He is a son of Judah. He's from the tribe of Judah. Jesus is the lion from the tribe of Judah. He's the promised one. He's the scepter who will rule over Israel. And yet this son of Judah will betray the Son of God. Oh, the tragedy of that. The privilege he was handed, the opportunity he squandered. In fact, in John chapter 12, Jesus warns his disciples and those who listen to his ministry. Here's what he says about the fact he's not going to be with them much longer. Then Jesus said to them, "A little while longer the light is with you. Walk while you have the light, lest darkness overtake you. He who walks in darkness does not know where he is going. While you have the light, believe in the light, that you may become the sons of the light." See, Judas, we'll read about this in the Upper Room Discourse. When he betrayed the Lord Jesus, it said he went out and it was night. Now, that was true in terms of just it was evening and it was dark. But John seems to be kind of double meaning. And it was night in his soul. He was walking in the darkness. The darkness had overcome him. Yet he had walked in the light for over 2 to 3 years. Heard the gospel. Saw the word of God made flesh dwelling among us. And he wasted it. God made it hard for Judas to go to hell, but he evaded every roadblock God put in his way, from a godly mother, a godly father, and a good upbringing, the prayers of friends, the sermons of Jesus, the miracles of his public ministry. In fact, he's described in John 17:12 as the son of perdition. Warren Wiersbe points out that the word perdition can mean destruction, or it's translated waste. In John 6:12, he's the son of waste. He wasted his opportunities. And he squandered his privileges. Think about the sermons he heard. From the parables, to the Sermon on the Mount, to the Upper Room Discourse, to the Olivet Discourse. Think about the miracles he observed. From the raising of Lazarus, to the feeding of the 5,000, to the calming of the storm. The blind saw, the deaf heard, the lame walked, the dead were raised. Think about the conversions he witnessed. The greatest miracle is new birth, and he watched life come to people who were dead in their sins. A woman by a well who was onto her third or fourth or fifth or sixth husband, and she was empty, she wasn't satisfied, and yet Jesus said, "I'm the living water, take a drink, you'll never thirst again." Judas saw that transformation. He saw Nicodemus come to Jesus in the night, a teacher of Israel, a man who had kept the law, but he realized he had still fallen short of God's glory, and he needed to put his faith in the very Son of God, and he was born again. What about Zacchaeus? He saw all these conversions, yet he himself was not converted. What about the ministry he did? To borrow the words of Hebrews 6, he tasted of the powers to come. He saw the power of God in Jesus, and he became even a conduit for the power of God. He was a treasurer, he was a preacher, he was a missionary, he was an exorcist, and he was lost. He participated in the work, but there was no true work of God in his own life. Now as we close, you take that all together, take all those privileges, those opportunities, those blessings, and we see that this man came away with nothing. He showed an unforgivable carelessness and indifference to the glory of Christ and the welfare of his own soul. I mean, if I might use a picture, Jesus was the well of salvation. He's the living water. I'm the one who's come to give you life and life eternal. This man died thirsty, standing by the well of salvation. This man went out into outer darkness, having walked in the light for 2 years with Jesus Christ himself. Wouldn't you agree with me? Tragic. Tragic, to say the least. I have a verse that will make this come home and allow us to conclude. Take your Bible and go over to Luke chapter 10. Luke chapter 10 and verse 15. Jesus is taking to task several towns around the Galilee area who had been exposed to the light of the gospel, who had been confronted by his ministry, his words, his miracles, and yet remained indifferent. And Jesus warns them that their fate in the future will be worse than those who were part of Sodom and Gomorrah. Look at verse 12. "But I say to you that it will be more tolerable in that day for Sodom than for that city. Woe to Gerizim, woe to Bethsaida. For if the mighty works which were done in you had been done in Tyre and Sidon, they would have repented long ago, sitting in sackcloth and ashes. But it will be more tolerable for Tyre and Sidon at the judgment than for you. And you, Capernaum? Now, let's just pause there. Hopefully that rings a bell. We've talked about Capernaum a lot. That's where Peter's home was. That's where many of the disciples came from. That's where Jesus, we believe, established his headquarters. Now, let me tell you something about Capernaum. It's not like they grabbed Jesus by the scruff of his collar one day and ran him out of town. Well, they listened and they were aware that he was among them. They'd seen his miracles, Jesus says. The mighty deeds he had done, the mighty and marvelous words that he had said. But they were indifferent. And that indifference was a sinning against the light. You can sin against the light. It's a rare privilege to sit under the Word of God. It's a blessing to be brought up in a Christian home. It's a treasure to have a Christian who loves you enough to share the gospel. And that exposes you to the light, which is a wonderful thing. Because that means you can get saved and you can embrace the knowledge of the Lord Jesus Christ. But it's an awful thing if you don't respond to the light. Because the sun that melts the wax can also harden the clay. And listen to what Jesus says about Capernaum. And I think what's true of Capernaum is true of Judas. You who are exalted to heaven. I mean, heaven came near to them. Heaven visited them. Jesus was in their midst. They saw his mighty deeds. They heard his words. They were lifted and exalted to heaven. But they didn't respond. They didn't answer. They lingered in the valley of decision. They toyed with sin. They played with the things of God. They treated the sacred as profane. And Jesus said, you'll be cast down to hell. Exalted to heaven, cast down to hell. What a tragedy. And that's the tragedy of Judas. And remember, while all the other disciples are an encouragement, he's a warning. Now is the day of salvation. If you hear his voice, harden not your heart. Don't play with the things of God, with gospel privileges and gospel blessings. Don't sin against the light. Jesus said, when the light's with you, walk in it, lest the darkness overcome you. John Bunyan helps us kind of wrap our hands around this thought, because towards the end of his allegory about the Christian life, he has this character called ignorance. And ignorance is the kind of person who really thinks they're better off than they are. They're in peril, but they don't realize it. They think they're saved, but they're not. And ignorance comes to the river, which is death. And he's carried across the river, according to John Bunyan, by a guy called Vain Hope, Empty Hope. See, ignorance thinks that he's going to go up to the gates of heaven and get in. He's got this empty hope. That's the thing that carries him through death. He has an easy death. He has a good death. But he's in danger. And so ignorance is carried across the river of death by vain hope. And ignorance comes to the gates of heaven. And he knocks on the gates of heaven. And he's asked, who are you? And he says, you know what? I was in the presence of the king. I ate with him and I heard his words. That's Bunyan drawing from Luke 13, where Jesus talks about those who ate with the king and knew the king, but were rejected by the king. So this man, ignorance, was familiar with spiritual things, considered himself perhaps to be a Christian. And he says, I was in the presence of the king. I heard his words. And the angel says, well, where's your certificate? Now that's Bunyan's way of saying, hey, where's your title to heaven? Were you ever born again? Did you ever put your trust in the Lord Jesus? And ignorance goes looking in his pocket and he can't find his certificate. But I heard the king and I sat in his presence and I ate with him. And the angel goes and tells the king he has no certificate and he's not allowed in. And Bunyan says that the angels go outside and grab ignorance. And beside the gates of heaven, Bunyan says there's a door. And the door is opened and ignorance is thrown through it. And the implication seems to be he's cast into hell. And then Bunyan has these striking words that are so appropriate for Judas, so challenging to any one of us. Bunyan says, I perceived that there is a way to hell from the very gates of heaven. I perceived there's a way to hell from the very gates of heaven. And then he says, I awoke from my dream. Jesus said to those in Capernaum, you were exalted to heaven, you'll be cast down to hell. We see it in Judas, who walked in the light, but who was overcome by the darkness. Friends, there is a way to hell from the very gates of heaven. Don't squander your privilege, and don't squander your pedigree. Let's pray. Lord, we take this as a solemn warning. There are many mornings where the scriptures are uplifting, but we recognize there's a solemnity to our message. And help us indeed to look into the mirror of the Word and perhaps see ourselves in Judas, be challenged by him and warned by him that there's a way to hell from the very gates of heaven. Help us to make our calling and election sure. Help us to know that we have a certificate. That's not a baptismal certificate. It's not a record of our own good deeds. No, it's a certificate written in the blood of Jesus that if we confess our sin, he's faithful and just to forgive us our sin and cleanse us from all unrighteousness. But thank you for the cross. Thank you for the one who is the light of the world. Lord, help us not to squander these privileges. Help us not to waste our opportunities wherever we come in contact with the gospel. Don't pass us by. Don't let us come away with so little, having been given so much. For we ask it in Jesus' name. Amen.
0: 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I'm Wayne Shepherd. Join us again tomorrow when Philip DeCourcy continues his character study of Judas Iscariot. That's Wednesday on Know the Truth. Today's program was produced and sponsored by Know the Truth Incorporated. Jesus said, "You shall know the truth, and the truth shall make you free."
2: 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Michael David here, and it's amazing how much we can be like our parents. For instance, my dad, who's in heaven now, I got my voice from him. If he was here today and speaking to you, you would think, wow, that sounds like Michael David. It's the same guy. Well, I got my voice from him. Well, there's certain habits we're going to get from our parents. There's nothing we can do about it, like, you know, maybe our eye color or our voice or something else, chin, nose, what have you. But sometimes we get the parenting style as well. And the reason why is because children learn how families function by watching their parents. Even if certain behaviors are unhealthy, they can feel familiar and even automatic in our adulthood. And under stress, many parents instinctively fall back on the patterns they experienced while they were growing up. Now, if our parents gave us a wonderful example, it's a good thing for us to follow them. But if our parents gave us a bad example, the good news is the Bible teaches us that people are not doomed to repeat the past. God can bring healing and wisdom and transformation. And through our own self-awareness and our own repentance and prayer and intentional choices, we can make better choices and create better patterns for the next generation. And we're going to learn how we can do that as we join Dr. Mark Jobe on Bold Steps next.
3: 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Our sin has cost us a lot, but aren't you glad that Jesus paid it all? And here's Johnny to sing about that very thing.

0: That is a favorite hymn to sing. Whenever I wheel up and down the long ramp that winds around our chapel at Johnny and Friends International Disability Center, that's right, every morning, every evening, when I wheel up the ramp to my office or when I wheel down it to leave in the afternoon, I always sing a hymn. To me, it just sounds nice echoing in our large lobby. And because so many of my coworkers are in alcoves on the second floor near the ramp, sometimes it's nice when they chip in with a little faint harmony. But the other evening, when I was singing this beautiful hymn going down the ramp, suddenly, I heard a lot more than just one or two voices. I heard a chorus of voices. And nearing the chapel, I looked up, and there, lining the glass railing on the second floor, were about six or seven co-workers leaning over, all singing along with me. And it was so beautiful. It was like one of those flash mobs. I never expected it. And what was more cool was that others getting out of the elevator to go home, they too stopped near the front desk and they sang along with us. You know, Psalm 134 tells us to lift up your hands and worship the Lord in the sanctuary. Now, our ministry headquarters is no sanctuary, but God owns our building. It's a Christian workplace where you can, without fear, raise your voice in a spontaneous song of praise. Nobody's going to give you an odd look. And if you happen to gather with a couple of people in the hallway to spontaneously pray, nobody's going to think that's strange. It's what happens all the time here at the International Disability Center. And it may account, it just might, for why our co-workers always vote this ministry as a best Christian workplace every year. Now, I don't know where you work. It may well not be a Christian organization. It could be your home, which hopefully is Christian, right? Or it could be in a college dorm. You could be standing at your kitchen sink. You could be waiting in line at the grocery store. It could be a bank. It could be the mall, the market, wherever. May I encourage you to hum a hymn or even sing it softly? I know I do that in the elevator. When I wheel into an elevator, there's sometimes two or three people, and there's no time to talk about Jesus, right? But I can hum Amazing Grace, or even this hymn. People will know it's a Christian song. They see me sitting in a wheelchair, they see me smile, and they can connect the dots. So there you go. Friend, there are people all around you, and some may even be Christians, people who need a refreshing word. So encouragement can be theirs for your song. And no better hymn is there to sing than the wonderful assurance that Jesus has really paid it all.
1: 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Remember, God has granted us so great a salvation. So let's sing about it.
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5: Recognize the binding cycles that have affected you and your family. Before you can fight something, you have to know who the enemy is. Many of us live in a lot of denial, acting like it's not a problem, when everybody on the outside realizes and sees very easily that it is a problem.

0: Welcome to Bold Steps with Mark Jobe. Mark is the founding pastor of New Life Community Church in Chicago. I'm Wayne Shepherd. Mark, great to be with you again. I've heard this phrase from you, cycle breakers and legacy makers. Now, where does that come from?
1: Wayne, I've been using that for quite a while. And I'm not sure exactly when I started, but I remember what led me to it.
0: Okay.
1: I was at a men's conference, and about 500-600 men were there. And I realized in speaking to these men that many of them were simply repeating the pattern that was handed down to them.
0: Oh, sure, yeah.
1: And when I would talk to them about their parents and their grandparents, I realized they're just repeating a cycle. And so there has to be a generation that rises up that says, I will no longer repeat the cycle. I will break the cycle and create a new legacy. And I have seen that over and over. We celebrate cycle breakers, legacy makers.
0: It's such a powerful phrase, and it's going to come into play as we listen now to today's message from the book of Exodus, chapter 20. Here's Mark Jobe.
1: Recently, I changed medical insurances, and there's always a bunch of paperwork that you have to fill out when you apply to a new insurance carrier. And I was struck by the amount of, first of all, by the amount of paperwork. How about it? Then I was struck about the amount of questions they ask about my health. If I've ever had an operation, if I'm using medication, when's the last time I used medication? When's the last time I had an operation? Did I ever have an ingrown toenail or not in my life? And just all these questions that they ask over and over. But I was also equally surprised by the amount of questions they ask about my family. Like, is there anybody in your family that has struggled with diabetes? Did your father or grandfather or mother ever have heart issues or a heart attack? And I thought to myself, hold on a second. They're asking all these questions about my biological relatives, about my mother, my father, my grandfather, my grandmother, my aunts and uncles and brothers and sisters. And you may ask yourself this question, why are they asking so many questions about my family? Isn't this about my health insurance? Oh, there's a reason behind that. The medical community has discovered that whatever is true of your family and the health issues that they struggle with will tend to be the health issues that you struggle with as well, because we're all interconnected and influenced by the genes that we've inherited, by the culture in which we live, by the food that we eat, by the environment that's either healthy or unhealthy. In other words, whatever's your family tendency is going to be your tendency as well. How many of you know what I'm talking about here? In the spiritual realm, it's the same thing. Spiritually, this law applies equally to our lives as well. When you look at your extended family, your father, mother, brothers, sisters, grandfather, great-grandparents, and you look at your extended family, whatever is their strengths and whatever is their weaknesses will tend to also be your strengths and weaknesses. You are a part of a greater community, which is your family, and you are deeply influenced by your family. And that can be a positive and that can be a negative. And for most families, there's both positive and negative involved in that. And some of you don't want to be like your family, or some of you say, hey, there's some really great things about my family, but there's certain things that I want to break out of. And I want you to understand what the Bible has to say about that and how you can break a generational cycle that you're trying to break out of. So listen well, because I believe there's some powerful, powerful message. Some of you, this will be a life-changing message for you. So I want you to listen up, take notes, and allow the Spirit of God to speak into your heart and soul. In 1974, way before many of you were born here, there was an American singer and songwriter, Harry Chapin, that wrote a song titled Cats in the Cradle. Yeah, you've heard of it. In this song, it's about a father that was way too busy to spend time with his son And Sid offering vague promises to spend time with him, but he never seemed quite to be able to make time for his son. So as this song plays out, the boy grows up, becomes a man, much like his father, focused on his career, his pursuits. And then the father tries to reach back to him to spend time with him. And it seems like, well, he realizes his son has become just like him. And now he has no time for him. In fact, the final verse of this song says something like this. I've long since retired. My son's moved away. I called him up just the other day. I said, I'd like to see you if you don't mind. He said, I'd love to, Dad, if I can find the time. You see, my new job's a hassle. The kids have the flu, but it's sure nice talking to you, Dad. It's been sure nice talking to you. As I hung up the phone, it occurred to me he'd grown up just like me. My boy was just like me. You know, I have three kids of my own, and I look at them, and it's a scary thing as I look at their lives, and I see myself, my good and my bad, in their lives. How about it? Don't you want to say, where'd you get that? Where'd you learn that from?
2: Uh-oh, I think I know.
1: So, as we look at this story of Jacob, Jacob is an incredible story about this whole idea of generational cycles being passed down from one generation to the next. If you're taking notes, I'm going to give you 5 steps today to break the power of generational cycles. 5 steps. They all start with an R, so it's easy to remember. Step number one, recognize the binding cycles that have affected you and your family. Before you can fight something, you have to know who the enemy is. Before you can reverse something around, you have to actually admit that it's a problem in your life, because oftentimes many of us live in a lot of denial, acting like it's not a problem when everybody on the outside realizes and sees very easily that it is a problem. If you look at Exodus chapter 20, it's one of the Ten Commandments. It talks to us about the Lord our God. And in Exodus chapter 20, verses 5 through 6, it says, I, the Lord your God, am a jealous God. Jealous not in a bad way, but jealous as in a possessive way. You give your life to God. There should be a sense of possessiveness about God, because God says you belong to me, and I don't want to share your affection and love and your heart with others. That's called idolatry. I am the Lord your God. I'm a jealous God, visiting the iniquity of the fathers upon the children to the third and fourth generation of those who hate me, but showing mercy to thousands to those who love me and keep my commandments. So nestled right in the Ten Commandments, God is giving a promise and a curse, a blessing and a curse. The curse is the iniquity, which is the sins or trespasses of the parents. They fall into the laps of the children to the third and fourth generation. What does that mean, the third or fourth generation? Well, the first generation, obviously, is you. The second generation is your sons or daughters. The third generation is your grandchildren. The fourth generation is your great-grandchildren. And what God is saying is that the iniquity of the parents, they fall into the laps to the fourth generation. In other words, some of you are experiencing the effects of what your great-grandparents lived. You're experiencing the influence of your great-grandparents in your life, because the iniquity of your great-grandparents, the influence of the great-grandparents, has actually fallen into your lap, and you may not even know them, you may not even be aware of it, but you are influenced by the generations that came before you. They severely affect your life. I know some of you are saying, well, Pastor, that's not fair. Well, the great thing is the opposite, is the blessing. Because I thank God that the iniquity falls only unto four generations. But you see, the blessing it says, but showing mercy to thousands, to those who love me and keep my commandments. See, the blessing is more powerful than the curse, and I love that. The curse falls into the four generations, but the blessing falls upon thousands to come after that. The blessing is always more powerful than the curse, and someone better get excited about that, because we're walking in blessing more than we're walking in curses. Now, so let me explain that a little bit. I want to look at the life of Jacob, because we're looking at his life a bit to understand this whole idea of being restored and how our story gets rewritten by the hand of God. If you look at the lifestyle, if you look at Jacob, you realize that Jacob's ancestor, well, his ancestor was Abraham. And if you look at the life of Abraham, you realize that there was positive and negative in Abraham. We know Abraham by most of the positive that he brought. He's considered, when you think faith, you think Father Abraham. How about it? When I used to help out with children when I was years ago, my first ministry at this church, when it was just a really, really, really small church, was to do a VBS, Vacation Bible School. And so we went around the neighborhood, gathered a bunch of kids from the neighborhood. I dressed my buddy up as a clown, and we came, and all these kids came to the neighborhood from the neighborhood. I had about 100 kids that showed up there, and I taught them a song, a big hit called Father Abraham. I don't know if you've ever heard it. Father Abraham had many kids, many sons had Father Abraham. You are one of them, and so am I. So let's just praise the Lord. Right hand, Father Abraham. And we would go through this whole routine and have the kids marching. But it was this whole idea of Father Abraham. Why Father Abraham? Because he's considered the father of faith. By the way, now you know why they kicked me off the worship team.
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0: Yep. Various ways you can listen to Bold Steps and take it with you this summer as you get out and about. And doesn't it feel good to kind of stretch our wings now, huh?
1: It really does. And I love technology. God can use it for the good. The enemy tries to use it for the bad, but we can also take advantage of it.
0: All right. Thank you for that, Mark. Let's get back into your message now about Abraham's life and legacy. Here's Mark Job.
1: When you think Mr. Faith, you think Abraham. He believed when his wife was 90 years old and he was 100 that he would have a son. He believed when he went to sacrifice him that God could raise his son from the dead. He believed, and his faith endured for years and years, and out of Abraham came a nation. But although Abraham was very strong and he believed and God really used him, Abraham also had some weaknesses. He was strong in faith and family. But his negative cycle was that he was weak in lying and favoritism. And I want you to see it a little bit, how it works. So he created a cycle. His children and grandchildren and great-grandchildren tended to be strong in faith and family, but they also tended to struggle when it came to lying and favoritism. I want you to see it. For example, you start with Abraham, who was the father, Abraham and Sarah. Abraham traveled into a country. His wife Sarah was very beautiful. And he thought that the men in this country would want to kill him to get his wife. And so he was concerned that they would kill him to take his wife. And so he told Sarah, his wife, hey, don't tell people that you're my wife. Tell them that you're my sister. So therefore, they won't be looking at killing me. She was a godly woman, but she was also a good looking woman. And Abraham lied to make sure that he wouldn't experience danger. His son Isaac married a wife named Rebecca. She also was very beautiful. And by the way, that Abraham and Sarah, that's found in Genesis chapter 12. Isaac and Rebecca is found in Genesis chapter 26, verses 6 through 11. And he did the very same thing that Abraham did. He went into a country. His wife was very beautiful. He told Rebecca, hey, Rebecca, don't tell people you're my wife. Tell them you're my sister so they won't kill me and try to take you. And so he lied. And actually, the leader of that area took Rebecca into his fold of women. And one day, Isaac was visiting her. And he looked out the window and he saw that Isaac was caressing Rebecca. And he said, hold on, that doesn't look very brotherly, sisterly to me. And he realized that they had lied to him. Where did he learn that from? Father who? Father Abraham. He learned how to lie because he had seen his dad lie and he did the exact same thing with his wife. So that's the next generation. Now, Isaac and Rebecca have two sons. And you remember their names, they're twins. What are their names? Jacob and Esau. And suddenly you see in Jacob and Esau that now they are lying as well. Jacob lies to rob the birthright from his brother Esau. And Rebekah's involved in that whole deception and deceit. Why? Because Abraham had created a culture of lying and deceit. It was okay. And Isaac had embraced that culture of lying and deceit. It was okay. And his wife had embraced it. And so now Jacob and Esau have a culture passed down to them of lying and deceit. In other words, what was communicated to them is if life gets hard and you don't want the consequences, don't tell the truth. Just lie about it. And that became the culture of the family. And then you see that Jacob had 10 sons with one wife and two sons from another wife, his great-grandchildren, and his two sons he showed favoritism to. So his 10 sons decided that they would take Joseph and that they would sell him

0: decided that they would take Joseph and that they would sell him into slavery into Egypt. And they lied to his father and they took his coat, dipped it into some blood and came to his father. And they said, look, a wild animal has killed your son. So now you have four generations of liars and compromisers. And four generations of people that show favoritism to one son or another. Why? You have the strong generation of faith, but you also have the strong generation of lying and favoritism manifested in their life. And it came to Joseph, who is the fourth generation. And I love the story of Joseph because let me tell you something about Joseph. Joseph became a cycle breaker and a legacy maker. Joseph decided this stops with my generation. And Joseph finally told the truth about his life and about his brothers. And Joseph took his entire family, and what Joseph did made his entire family confess what they had done. And Joseph took his whole family to another generation, to another line, to another place. He prospered his entire family. God used him in a powerful way because he became a cycle breaker, legacy maker. So let me tell you, some of you here are called to be Josephs. You've had a line after line after line handed down to you. Now, I don't know exactly what your family line is like. And I don't know what's fallen into your lap. But I think there's a couple questions that you can ask yourself. Like, what is the binding tendencies of my life? Is there a pattern in my family's past? Do my siblings and children struggle with the same tendencies? Because I think if you look close enough, you're going to see both the good and both the bad. How about it?
1: Well, tomorrow we'll hear part two of this three-day message, so be sure to join us then. 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Our Bold Step gift is The Five Love Languages for Men, a very practical book. Mark, I knew it was practical as soon as I opened it up that it was for men because there are pictures in the book. So men are going to like this book. That word practical get used a lot, but this book is like a spiritual tool chest for men. So let's talk about it with Gary Chapman.
0: Absolutely. And we have Gary Chapman in the studio with us, and always great to hear his voice. Gary, you're not just giving men a theory, you're giving them a game plan. You know, men need a game plan, not just theory. They need, like, practically how you do this. And for a husband listening right now who's wanting to improve his marriage but just not sure where to start, can you give a sneak preview of how this book can help?
2: Yeah, it will help him do two things. One, it'll help him learn how to communicate his love to his wife in a way that's meaningful to her. Because what he thinks would make her feel loved is not necessarily what she knows would make her feel loved. And so I'm trying to help men understand that. It's not enough just to do what you think is natural in terms of what you're expressing. You have to learn what her love language is. That's what the book is all about. And I'm trying to help men understand that because sometimes, you know, we do love our spouses and we appreciate them and all of that. And we communicate it in one way, but it's not a way that's meaningful to her. So this is trying to help him be successful in what he really would like to do. And that is meet his wife's emotional need for love.
0: Gary, you wrote a book years ago now that's just been a phenomenal success, in part because it really hit a nerve for so many couples, called The Five Love Languages. There may be some people out there that have heard

0: heard of the concept, but maybe don't know what those five love languages are. Can you summarize quickly what are those five love languages?
1: Surely. One of them is words of affirmation. You look nice in that outfit. I really appreciate what you did. The power of words. And for some people, this is their love language. Others, it's quality time. Let's sit down and have the TV off and the computer down and actually share our lives with each other. And some people, this is their language. They're crying out for quality time. Others, it's receiving gifts. You know, that's universal, to give gifts as an expression of love. And then number four is acts of service, doing something for your spouse that you know they would like for you to do. It may be washing dishes and vacuuming floors or washing the car they drive or anything. But you remember the old saying, actions speak louder than words? If this is their language, that's true. And then number five is physical touch, affirming physical touches. So these are the five, and the basic concept is that out of the five, each of us has what I call a primary love language. And if you don't speak their primary language, they will not feel loved, even though you may be speaking one of the other languages.
0: So good. And Dr. Chapman has taken the concept for men and said, hey, I'm going to break it down specifically for men in how to love your wives. And so if you're listening out there, men, this is a must-get book if you're trying to improve your marriage.
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3: 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Michael David with you, and one of the things I like to do for many years is before I go to bed, I try to pray. And I pray for, you know, whatever is on my heart. I also have a prayer list that I use to try to remember, because I'm forgetting things as I get older. I put them on the list, and I try to pray for those as well. And I also try to, every day, try to write down one thing that I'm thankful to God for. And I do that all year, and at the end of the year, on New Year's Eve or on New Year's Day, I go through all 365 of them. And it's amazing. So many things happened that year that I forgot about. It's like, goodness gracious, that was a real tough time. And, you know, that really was amazing that God really came through for me in a time when I was in a situation that was very, very difficult. And when we look back on how God has provided for us and protected us and answered our prayers, it actually strengthens our faith for the present. And it also strengthens our faith for future challenges as well. We remember that the God who was faithful yesterday is faithful today, and he'll be faithful tomorrow as well. And we're going to continue learning about that as we join Connect with Skip Heitzig next.
4: You know, some goodbyes are heavy, but some are full of hope. And this one is both. Because on Saturday morning, June 13th, my mother went to sleep in her home in Glendora. And she woke up to Jesus in heaven. I'm Joe Jordan of Fred Jordan Missions. Let's take three. I believe with all my heart that she heard him say, "Well done, thy good and faithful servant." If you've listened to this program over the years, you know her voice, gentle but strong. That was my mom, Willie Jordan. And for over 75 years, you see, she just gave her life away. One hungry child at a time, one broken heart at a time, one lost soul at a time. She was just a young woman when God sent her clear across the ocean to Korea. And there, she held a dying baby in her arms. And she made a promise to God right there that changed the rest of her life. She came home, she raised the money, and she went back, and she built an orphanage that is still caring for children to this very day. And from there, you see, it was the jungles of Mexico, the cities of Asia, and the streets of Skid Row right here in Los Angeles. She walked those streets when nobody else would, She fed the hungry. She loved the people that everybody else just walked right past. And she prayed for the lost, for the hurting. And yeah, she prayed for me. She never gave up on me. Not once. And on June 13th, after 93 years of a life poured out for other people, my mom finally went home. You know, these last days, I've been so moved by the texts and the emails and all the messages so many of you have sent, hearing how her love and her compassion touched your life in real, meaningful ways. It's been humbling. And honestly, it's been a comfort to me and my family. And a lot of you have asked me, Joe, how can I help? And I'll tell you what I believe. I believe there's no greater tribute to my mom than to care for the very people she gave her whole life to serving, to feed that hungry child she would have fed, to love that forgotten soul she would have loved. Because when you do that, her legacy of love just keeps right on living. So if that's on your heart, you can give online at fjm.org. That's fjm.org. Or if you'd rather, mail your gift to Fred Jordan Missions, P.O. 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Thank you, Mom, for teaching me and so many others about the love of Jesus. I'm going to miss you every single day, but I know I'll see you again real soon. And thank you for walking through this with us. I'm Joe Jordan of Fred Jordan Missions. Join me again for Take 3.
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8: You know, I've always thought that manna was one of the coolest inventions of God, because manna was like the multivitamin of the Old Testament. Everything you needed was in this little bread that came from heaven. And not only a multivitamin, but a vitamin that tastes good. It tasted like Krispy Kreme donuts. Now you think I'm stretching it a little bit, but let me give you the biblical description. It tasted like wafers made with honey. Now you heat that baby up and that's a Krispy Kreme donut right there. But I digress. Verse 21, 40 years you sustained them in the wilderness. They lacked nothing. Their clothes did not wear out. He's just rehearsing God's faithfulness. Their clothes did not wear out and their feet did not swell. Can you imagine having a wardrobe that never wore out for 40 years? Every man in this room would love that. I don't think the gals would like that much. Can you imagine? Honey, I need a new dress. Actually, you know, I got that for you 35 years ago. It looks brand new. Again, I digress. I do want to just touch on that last little phrase, their feet did not swell. That's a very telling phrase. You might just want to brush over something like that. But I had a missionary explain that people that have the same diet, there's no variety in what they eat, the sameness of diet will prohibit a person from getting vitamins, especially vitamin B1, thiamine, and the person can manifest a disease called beriberi. And one of the symptoms of that is the swelling of the feet. So the fact that God, by just giving them water miraculously and bread from heaven, the multivitamin manna, All that they needed was cared for 40 years. So.

0: back to the prayer. After adoration, looking up, they look back. That's reflection. Do you ever do that? Do you ever in prayer rehearse before the Lord your spiritual journey? For some people, this is why they keep a journal and they write down the things that God has been showing them and then look back over it in days to come. Reflection in prayer helps you do two things. It helps you track God's goodness, and it helps you evaluate your progress. Track God's goodness, evaluate your progress. My history professor loved quoting that historian who said, "Those who fail to learn from history are doomed to relive it." So memory can be a powerful tool. And in your prayer life, after telling God he's awesome because he is and giving him adoration and adjusting your perspective, I think it's good to rehearse, even in short form, all the faithfulness of God. Just highlight that. Lord, you've done this and you did that. I remember when I was single and I prayed for a wife or I prayed for a husband and then I needed a job. Then when I was in the hospital, how you came through. In Deuteronomy chapter 8, God gives the command to do that. He says to the people of Israel, "And thou shalt remember all the way the Lord thy God led thee these 40 years." It's a command. I want you to rehearse what I've done. To the church of Ephesus, Jesus said, "Remember from where you have fallen, repent and do your first work." So begin by adoration. Continue with reflection, recalling your spiritual journey. Third element, they looked within. They looked within. This is confession. They looked up, adoration. They looked back, reflection. Now they look within and they make confession of their sin. We're told in the verses we began with in this chapter that they stood up and confessed their sins and the iniquities of their father. Now, I want you to notice something. Look down at verse 16. Let's just get the thought of this. Ezra recalls God's blessings to his people in the past. But then in verse 16, "But they and our fathers acted proudly, hardened their necks, did not heed your commandments. They refused to obey." Go down to verse 26. After telling them that God still blessed them. Verse 26, "Nevertheless, they were disobedient and rebelled against you, cast your law behind their backs and killed your prophets who testified against them to turn them to yourself. And they worked great provocations. Therefore, you delivered them in the hand of their enemies." But then he says, "You delivered them from their enemies." Go down to verse 34. After God delivered them, "Neither our kings nor our princes, our priests nor our fathers have kept your law nor heeded your commandments and your testimonies which you testified against them." Okay, so far he's looking back and he's saying they blew it. They were out of line. They sinned, pointing the finger. But now in verse 37, talking about the land they're in, "It yields much increase to the kings you have set over us because of," watch this, "our sins." Now he's including himself. He's including the present generation. "Because of our sins. They also have dominion over our bodies and our cattle at their pleasure, and we are in great distress." It's been said that the six most important words in any relationship are, "I admit that I was wrong." Six most important words. I admit that I was wrong. Confession. I admit that I was wrong. That's what they're doing. They blew it. They were wrong. I admit that I was wrong. Likewise, Jesus, when he taught his disciples to pray, said, when you pray, just don't say, Our Father who art in heaven, hallowed be your name, but also make confession. Forgive us our sins, our debts, our trespasses, as we forgive our debtors. You remember that little story that's tucked away in the Gospel of Luke? It's around chapter 18. In fact, it is chapter 18. Jesus told a story about two men who prayed. He said two men went up to the temple to pray. One was a Pharisee and the other was a tax collector. And this is what Jesus said. The Pharisee stood, listen. The Pharisee stood and prayed thus with himself. Very interesting. He's offering a prayer. Jesus said he's not really praying. He's actually praying to himself. He's listening to himself going, I'm so awesome. Listen to how cool my prayer is. That is so good. So he's not really doing it to talk to God. He's doing it to impress himself and probably anybody else who could hear him because he was praying it publicly. He said, the man stood and prayed thus with himself. Here's his prayer. God, I thank you that I am not like other men. Extortioners, unjust, adulterers, or even like this tax collector. I fast twice a week. I give tithes of all that I possess. He's bragging about himself and he's pointing fingers at other people who have failed. Ezra does not do that. Sometimes we can be finger pointers in our prayers. Ever been in a prayer meeting where somebody goes, Lord, I just pray that you will forgive us of pride that some people have struggles with. You know, it's like they're not praying, they're just preaching. In this prayer, Ezra is not superior. He is not condescending. He is not self-righteous. Instead of pointing the finger at other sinners, he's grabbing the hands of those sinners and saying, I am along with you in this. You have sinned, they have sinned, I have sinned. Leonard Ravenhill said, the self-sufficient do not pray, the self-satisfied will not pray, and the self-righteous cannot pray. Ezra was none of those. Now notice that this confession of sin followed adoration and reflection. That's a healthy pattern. That's a good pattern. If you're looking for ways to improve your prayer life, add this element. Adoration, then reflection, then confession. Why is it a healthy pattern? Simply this. The closer you get to God, and the clearer you see God by adoration, then the clearer you also see your own sin and failure. And that drives you to repentance. That's confession. This happened to Isaiah the prophet. Isaiah, he was a prophet, a heavyweight, and he had a vision of God. I don't know when was the last time you got a vision like Isaiah got a vision, but I haven't had one. He saw the Lord high and lifted up, and the train of his robe filled the temple. And in seeing the majesty of God, he said, woe is me, I am undone. I am a man of unclean lips. I dwell in a generation of unclean lips. In seeing God clearly, he also saw himself clearly, and he made confession.
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2: 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So join me. 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
0: You say, why do I need to make confession? Why do I need to confess? Isn't God all-knowing? Doesn't He know that I have blown it? Yes, He does. Why does He want you to confess it? God knows who you are. God wants you to admit who you are. He wants to hear you admit who you are. That's confession. I admit it. I admit that I was wrong. Fourth step, they looked around. They looked around. This is petition. They're looking around at where they're at. They know they're in need. They're looking at their situation. Look at verse 32 with me. Now, therefore, our God, see the prayer pivots. Now, therefore, our God, the great and mighty and awesome God who keeps covenant and mercy, do not let all the trouble, that's the trouble we're in, do not let all the trouble seem small before you that has come upon us, our kings, our princes, our priests, our prophets, our fathers, and on all your people. From the days of the kings of Assyria until this day, however, you are just in all that has befallen us. You have dealt faithfully, but we have done wickedly. Neither our kings or our princes, our priests, our fathers have kept your law nor heeded your commandments and testimonies, which you have testified against them. For they have not served you in their kingdom or in the many good things that you gave them or in the large and rich land which you have set before them, nor did they turn from their wicked works. Here we are, servants today. And the land that you gave to our fathers to eat its fruit and its bounty. Here we are, servants in it. Now, don't misunderstand that. He's not saying, here we are, your servants in it. He's saying, we're in the land you gave us, but we're slaves in it. Here we are, servants in it, and it yields much increase to the kings you have set over us because of our sins. Also, they have dominion over our bodies, over our cattle, at their pleasure, and we are in great distress. Here's the prayer. They're saying, look, we're in the land you gave us, but we're still somebody else's slaves. We're in distress. We're servants to somebody else. The king of Persia let us come back here, but we are under his command and under his control and under his taxation. We're in great distress. So what he is praying is, look, you have been merciful to us in the past. Would you be merciful to us once again? This is his petition. That's his petition. In verse 32, he says, do not let this trouble seem small to you. Look at our trouble. Please do something about our trouble. Now listen, I mentioned that he didn't begin with petition, with I want, I need. But there's nothing selfish or unspiritual about making personal petitions, asking God, telling him what you need or what you want. In fact, it honors God when you do that because God happens to love dependence. When you say, Lord, I am in trouble, I need, I want, at the appropriate time in your communication with God, that honors God's role as your provider. He loves when you depend on him. Let me just say, when you make your petitions, be as specific as you can. The more specific you are, the better. I remember a guy that I knew who used to pray this, Lord, you know every need, spoken and unspoken. Would you just work in those areas? Amen. What? What do you mean, unspoken needs? Why don't you speak them? Would you go into a restaurant and say, I have an unspoken food need? Just bless me. you might not get what you want. In fact, I had a friend a couple months ago I was with overseas, and he went into a restaurant he knew, and he didn't even order. He just knew the guy and said, bring me what you think I need. You know what I like. And so he just let the guy order for him. At the end of the meal, he said, I shouldn't have done that. It's not what I was looking for. So you would go in and you would be very specific about what you want. The more specific you are, the more obvious it will be when the prayer is answered. If you say, Lord, I have a general financial need. Okay, but if you say, Lord, I need $350 by Wednesday, when it comes, you'll go, I prayed for that. It got answered. So they looked up, adoration. They looked back, reflection. They looked within, confession. They looked around, they made petition. Fifth and finally, they looked ahead. And they submitted themselves to God. This is submission. Verse 38, this is how it closes. And because of all this, we make a sure covenant and write it. Our leaders, our Levites, and our priests seal it. We're going to write a document. We're going to put our names on the dotted line. That is a pledge of submission to you. We've blown it. We've gone into captivity. We don't want that happening again. Lord, forgive us. Thank you for your goodness in the past. Hear our petition, and we're going to sign a pledge. And chapter 10 is a list of all the people that put their names on the dotted line. This is sort of like Joshua. Joshua, when he brought the people into the land of Israel, he reaffirmed the covenant. Remember, he said, choose this day whom you will serve. As for me and my house, we're going to serve the Lord. He made people step up and reaffirm the covenant. Samuel did the same thing. Hezekiah did the same thing. So now Ezra does the same thing. This is the equivalent of Romans chapter 12. I beseech you, therefore, by the mercies of God, that you present your bodies before God as a living sacrifice, holy and acceptable, which is your reasonable service. So they step up and they say, oh, Lord, here we are. We are your servants. We are signing this pledge in writing. So the prayer doesn't end with a plea. It ends with a pledge. Their remorse led to their repentance. Their repentance led to their reformation. They decided, we're going to change our behavior. You know, people often confuse remorse with repentance. One is a feeling, the other is an action. You can feel remorseful about something, but not do anything about what you're feeling. That's just remorse. Repentance is a decision to change that brings reformation. So, I've told you the story in the past, but I've always loved this little story. I heard it's a true story. I read about it. A guy sent a letter to the IRS because in the 1970s, he had cheated on his income tax, and he felt guilty all this time. And he wrote a letter to the IRS and said, I cheated on my income tax in the 70s, so I didn't pay all that I should, and I've not gotten good sleep since then. So he sent cash in an envelope. $500 bills. The letter was wrapped around it. And then the man concluded the letter by saying, if I still can't sleep, I'll send you the rest. That's remorse. That's not repentance and reformation. You might feel bad about some things you do. Where's the rest? The rest is repentance and restoration and reformation. You remember Star Trek? Any Star Trek fans? Okay. So in the original Star Trek, you remember the engineer of the USS Enterprise? What was his name? Scotty. Right? He had that Scottish accent. And by the way, people in Scotland say it was a horrible Scottish accent. But anyway, Scotty always, that I remember, was worried about the power aboard the Enterprise. And he would say things like this in a lot of the episodes. Captain, I've given her all I can. I've given her all she's got. We just don't have the power. Do these things, and you will have the power. You'll have the power. You say, oh, I pray all the time. So we have these things called popcorn prayers. I'm going to call them popcorn prayers. Here's a popcorn prayer. You hear about somebody who is dealing with an issue. And you go, oh, I'll pray for that. And you're walking away and you go, Lord, help that person. You just popped one up. You're at a prayer meeting or a Bible study or a connect group. And somebody says, I have a financial issue. And you say, Lord, help that person. Give them whatever they need financially. Amen. So you walk away from these things and you say, I pray. Most Christians don't pray like this. We pray, we talk about prayer, we sing, but we don't pray in a biblical way, faithfully, that includes these things. My challenge, I'm not asking you to go 3 hours in prayer every day, but just broaden out from I pray before meals and I shoot up a popcorn prayer to a little bit of adoration and reflection and confession and petition and submission. Do that. And I challenge you with that, and I believe you're going to see results and power.
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6: Our guest, the late Steve Farrar, was a prolific author and speaker who specialized in encouraging men to be godly husbands and fathers. In fact, he was one of the premier speakers in the Promise Keepers movement in the early 90s. Sadly, Steve died of a cardiac event in February 2022 at the age of 72. And boy, I'm so glad we can still hear his wisdom today through these recordings.
10: Yeah, this is timeless content Steve has missed, but here he is now speaking at a men's conference in 2005 on today's episode of Focus on the Family with Jim Daly.
11: The story is told of a real estate developer who is out in the country. He's looking for some property. He's driving down a two-lane road, going about 55 miles an hour, and out of the left side, his peripheral vision, he senses a car going around to pass him. And as he looks over at the car, he realizes it's not a car, it's a chicken. There's a chicken that's running absolutely dead even with him, going 55 miles an hour. He can't believe this. He looks, and the chicken looks back at him. He steps on the accelerator. He gets it up to about 65 or 70. Chicken stays right with him. He's looking at this chicken, and it appears to him that this chicken has three legs. But he's not sure because the thing's moving so fast. Finally, the chicken looks at him again and just accelerates and takes off and leaves this guy in his dust. Well, he sees the chicken go up the hill and then make a left down a dirt road. He follows this chicken. He's going down the dirt road. He can see the dust. Comes over a little rise, and he sees a farm down there. Pulls up in front of the farm. The farmer's out in front. He goes, "Sir, excuse me. Did you see a chicken go by here?" He says, I sure did. He just went by a minute ago. He said, "That's one of my chickens." He said, "That's one of your chickens." He said, "It is." He said, "It appeared to me that chicken had three legs." He said, "That's right." He says, "I breed three-legged chickens." Real estate guy says, "Now, why in the world would you breed three-legged chickens?" He says, "Very simple." He said, "After church on Sunday, our family, we love to have fried chicken. And it's me and my wife and my son. And we always have a problem because all three of us love chicken legs. So we were always a leg short, so I decided to breed three-legged chickens." Real estate guy says, "That is unbelievable." He goes, "Well, yeah, I got a bunch of them around here." He says, "How do they taste?" Guy says, "You know, I don't rightly know. I've never been able to catch one." Now, you know, guys, that sort of describes our lives. We're running at a very, very fast pace. We start early in the morning. We go late at night. We're running. I don't know about you, but our house, we don't even have an alarm clock anymore. We got a starter's pistol. Boom. We come out of the blocks. We're running. We're gunning. We're emailing. We're faxing. We're paging. We're doing all that. We live very, very rapid lives. We're going very, very fast. And as a result, it's easy for us to get off course as men from our most important work. We've got a bunch of leaders in here this morning. We're different kinds of leaders. Some of you don't even perceive yourself as leaders, but you're a leader because someone is watching your life. You are influencing someone. If you're a husband, you're a leader. If you're a father, you're a leader. How many of you guys are fathers? Let me see your hands. Yeah, good. How many of you guys are sons? Okay, good. We didn't want to leave anybody out here. We didn't want any hurt feelings, you see. You're a leader. Now you say, "Well, I'm not an upfront guy." You don't have to be an upfront guy to be a leader. Most leaders are not upfront. They just quietly go about the business and the work that God has called them to do. That's how the world functions. That's how the church functions. You're a leader. You're a leader because you're a man. You're a leader because you're a husband. You're a father. We're going to talk about fathering today because even you single guys, one day you'll probably be a father. All these guys who are married, you see all their hands? They used to be single. It's amazing how life changes and how we assume different roles as we go through life. But what happens as men is that as we get married and then we have kids and we're going through life and we got responsibilities and we got mortgages and we got all this stuff, we get very, very, very, very busy. And we are told that our careers and our work is the most important thing that we do. 1 Timothy 3 says, if a man is going to be a leader in the church, he must first prove his leadership in the home. Probably the most violated principle in the scripture. If a man's got money, if a man's got people skills, if a man is good in the community, we'll put him in leadership. God says, I want him to prove his leadership first at home. Our first work is men. Our first work as husbands, our first work as fathers is at home. You recall in Matthew 16 that Jesus said, if anyone wants to come after me, he must deny himself.
9: We live in a culture that's intoxicated with self. We're into self-fulfillment. We're into self-realization. We're into self-actualization. We tell people to look deep into themselves to find the answers to life. And by the way, you don't want to do that, because there's not much there. Looking deep inside yourself to find answers is like going scuba diving in a septic tank. There's just not much there, and you're going to be sorely disappointed. If you're looking for answers in life, you don't look in, you look up to the one who made you. That's where you look, to the one who gave you life and created life. Our first work as husbands and our first work as fathers is at home. But we are so busy and we are pulled so many different directions that we get diverted. We get distracted. Last year I taught a study on the Old Testament kings. 43 kings in the Old Testament. Some of them we're familiar with. Saul and, of course, David. Then he had a son named Solomon. After that, it tends to get a little murky. But there were 43 of these guys. If you take your Bible and turn to 1 Samuel 8, and then if you'll put your finger there, and then go to the end of the Old Testament. Go to Malachi chapter 4. If you can't find Malachi, go to Matthew. It's just a page over. Let me show you what I'm doing here. I'm taking that chunk of Scripture in between my two fingers from 1 Samuel to Malachi 4. You see that chunk of Scripture right there? That chunk of Scripture is called history. 1 Corinthians 10 says that these things, what things? The history of Israel. These things were written for our instruction. There's a reason that history is in there. History is his story. The philosopher Hegel said that history teaches us that men never learn from history. We're supposed to learn from history. That section of Scripture that I'm holding there between 1 Samuel 8 and Malachi 4, every book that I'm holding in those borders from 1 Samuel to Malachi is about the kings in some way, shape, or form. Except for Job, and quite frankly, Job was a king figure. The Scripture either gives us the history of the kings, or you say, what about the prophets? The prophets were speaking to the kings and to the nations which they were ruling. You say, what about Psalms? Half the Psalms are written by a king. What about Song of Solomon? Written by a king. What I'm saying, guys, is that in some way, shape, or form, the kings are related to almost two-thirds of your Old Testament. So why is it that we don't know much about these guys? They're fairly important. You read a biography. Every time I read a biography, I learn something from somebody's life. There are 43 biographies in here. As I studied these guys last year, and by the way, out of the 43 kings, biblical scholars only call 8 of them good. The rest of them were losers. The rest of them wasted their lives and ruined their lives. As I surveyed those 43 kings last year, you know the thing that struck me? Quite frankly, these guys all blew it when it came to their primary responsibility. Other than David was Solomon. And only after blowing it with at least 3 of his boys did David get focused on mentoring his son, Solomon. But other than David, out of those 43 kings, let me tell you the big mistake these guys made. They built their kingdoms, but they didn't build their sons. And as a result, when they passed off the scene, their sons were not equipped to follow them. Their sons were not equipped to take the spiritual leadership of the family. Can I tell you something? You don't think of yourself this way, but in a real sense, you're a king. Your wife's a queen. You've got a son, he's a prince. You got a daughter, she's a princess. Now, we don't tend to use those terms. You say, yeah, hey, I don't have a castle. Well, you got an apartment? You got a house in the suburbs? Where do you live? You see, that's your castle. That's your, well, you know, I don't rule over a land. No, but you got a family that you're responsible for. That's a stewardship. It may not be a nation, but it's a family. Every family is a small civilization. And God has called us to leadership. Can I give you a couple of principles, guys? Here's the first one. God has not called women to lead the family. Now, there are some wonderful women who are leading families. Perhaps your mom was in that position because your father took off. He was irresponsible. So we honor women that are doing that. We honor them because they're doing the work of two people, and we thank God for them. But that is not God's original intention. We thank God for godly women who work hard. But you see, God has called men to lead in their families, lovingly before Christ. In the church, God has not called women to lead the church. God has called men to lead the church. It's not that women don't have gifts and women aren't important. I'm married to a gal who is a tremendous leader, a gifted leader. But as gifted as Mary is, the leadership responsibility for my family is not on the shoulders of my wife. It's on my shoulders before Almighty God. And it's on your shoulders. We get diverted as men from the leadership that God wants us to exercise in the home because we are told and we are put upon that the most important work that we do is what we do when we leave the house. That's contrary to what God says in His Word.
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9: In Deuteronomy chapter 6, there is a job description given to men. I'd like you to turn there if you have your Bibles. Deuteronomy 6, God gives us two specific things. And these things apply to the kings, and these instructions apply to you, and these instructions apply to me. Deuteronomy 6 was written to the men of Israel, may I point out. If you look at verses 1 and 2, Moses says, "Now this is the commandment and the statutes and the judgments which the Lord your God commanded me to teach you, so that you might do them in the land which you are going over to possess." Now catch this. "So that you and your son and your grandson might fear the Lord." Interesting concept. He's speaking to the men because he says, so that you and your son and your grandson might what? Might fear the Lord. 14 times in the book of Proverbs, we see the phrase, the fear of the Lord. The fear of the Lord, Proverbs tells us, is the beginning of knowledge. The fear of the Lord is the beginning of wisdom. Do you ever get concerned about our country and what's happening in our country? Sure you do. You know what's wrong with our country? Very simply put, our country has lost the fear of the Lord. And when we lose the fear of the Lord, we lose our wisdom. You know what's wrong with our universities? Tell you what's wrong with our universities. Our universities have lost the fear of the Lord. And when you lose the fear of the Lord, you lose knowledge. Copernicus, great astronomer, had a friend who was an atheist. And they would have lunch and they would dialogue from time to time. They would get together and discuss their different viewpoints. For about 2 to 3 years, Copernicus was doing something no one else had ever done. He was building in his atrium a model of the solar system. Now, you've seen those, and I've seen them. No one had seen them before then. And he fashioned planets, and he would hang them from different parts, and he had it all laid out. Didn't tell anybody. One day, when he finished, he was dialoguing with his friend. They were having some coffee. And he said, "Let's walk down to my house. I want to show you something." And as he was talking to his atheist friend, they're talking about different things. They finally walk into the house. They open the doors of the atrium. His atheist friend walks in, looks up, and sees. He immediately realizes this is a model of the solar system. He's just aghast at what he sees. He is amazed. He is speechless. He just looks. He takes it all in. And he looks at Copernicus and he said, "Who made this?" And Copernicus said, "No one made it. It just happened." What a ludicrous thing to say. What a foolish thing to say. But the fool has said in his heart, there is no God. There is a God. You study DNA, there's a God. There has to be a God. I saw on the news last night these new three-dimensional, four-dimensional pictures, images of babies in the womb. You can see their face. This doctor was being interviewed on Fox News, And she was being asked about the implications of this, and she was trying to be very subtle. But she said, you can actually see the face. Oh, here's twins. You can see the twins touching each other and kicking each other. What are the implications of this? Well, the implications are that parents are going to have some more information about the nature of the child within them. She's trying to, that's a baby. It's not a fetus. That's the information. And you can't take that baby's life because that is a little baby made in the image of God. She wouldn't come out and say it, but it was right before her eyes. That's a child in there. Where's the fear of the Lord? The fear of the Lord is beginning of knowledge. So if you don't have the fear of the Lord, you can't be a real scientist. If you don't have the fear of the Lord, you can't be a good teacher. See, and can I say this? If you don't have the fear of the Lord, you can't be a good father. Because in order to do the work that God has called us to do, there must be a fear of the Lord, which we then instill in our sons and in our grandsons. If you look at verse 5 specifically, there are two things that are said to men as their job description. And they're very simple. I'd summarize them this way. Number one is, men, we are to love God deeply from our gut. Notice what it says there in verse 5 of Deuteronomy 6. He says, and you shall love the Lord your God with 40% of your heart, with 30% of your soul. That's not what it says. Not even in the Hebrew does it say that. You shall love the Lord your God with what? All your heart, all your soul, all your might. I did a word study in that word all one morning. Spent about 3 hours going over this in the original and working through different lexicons. Well, let me tell you, that word all means in the original. It means all. That's what it means. You shall love the Lord your God with all. See, that means from your gut. Everything within you, you love Him. You follow Him. You pursue Him. He's number one in your life. And then on that basis, we go to the second thing. And really, when you love the Lord your God, you're going to love His Word. That's why you go back to verse 1. These are the commandments, the statutes, the judgments, which the Lord your God has commanded me to teach you. So when you love God, you love His Word. Thy Word I have hidden my heart, that I may not sin against Thee. Open my eyes, that I may behold wonderful things from Thy law. How can a young man keep his way pure? This is Psalm 119. By keeping it according to Thy Word, you see. So if you love God, you love His Word. Jesus said, if you are truly disciples of mine, you will abide in my Word. And what will the Word do? You see? What does the Word do? The Word is truth. If you are truly disciples of mine, He said, you will abide in my Word. And you shall know the truth, and the truth shall what? It'll set you free. See, that's why if you love God, you love His Word. And when you love God, you have truth. And you live in reality. That is mentioned in verse 6. These words which I am commanding you today shall be in your heart. And then here's the second responsibility. You shall teach them diligently to your sons.

0: walk by the way, and when you lie down and when you rise up. So what are the two jobs? The job description, they're pretty simple. Number one, you love God deeply with all your heart. You love Him from your gut. Secondly, you teach your sons diligently. You say, Steve, I've got daughters. Great. What a gift from God. I've got a daughter too. And I've got two boys. So aren't you going to talk about daughters? I'm talking about sons this morning. Now, does that mean I don't care about my daughter? I love her to death. You love your daughter. And if God's given you daughters, then you know what your job is to love them and show them what it means to be a godly man, because one day they're going to look for a godly man to come into their life, and you show them what that's like. You say, well, how do I treat my daughters? Are there any passages in Scripture that tell me how to treat my daughters? I think the passages in Scripture that tell you how to treat your wife, you apply those passages to your daughter, because one day your daughter will be a wife. Does that make sense? You husbands, likewise, live with your wives in an understanding way. Could we say you husbands, likewise, live with your daughters in an understanding way? Yeah, because one day some young man is going to come into her life and he's going to want to enter into her life. How is she going to know whether or not this guy meets the criteria? Well, she'll take the template. Unconsciously, she'll take the template of your example. And she'll look at how you treated her mother. And she'll look at how you loved her mother and how you honored her mother. And she will take that template as a young man comes into her life. If he meets that criteria of your example, he has the potential of passing through and be accepted. But if he is harsh with her, if he is critical of her, he will bounce off of the example of your life as you follow the Word of God. She'll know what to look for. So daughters are important. We love our daughters. But we're talking about sons here. And you guys that are raising daughters, you raise them to the glory of God, because those of us who are raising sons, those boys are going to need some girls. In fact, I think this morning we ought to do some arranged marriages right here, don't you? Because what we got going on in America, we got a lot of deranged marriages going on because we're not following the principles of the Word of God. He says you're to love God deeply. And secondly, he says you're to teach your sons diligently. Does that mean you get up at 4:30 every morning and open up the Greek text and teach your sons the book of Romans? That's what it means. I don't think that's what it means. At least that's not what the text says. What is the text? How am I supposed? Okay, great. I'm supposed to teach them. How do I teach them? God is very real. He's very practical. He's very down to earth. You've got a job, man. You've got all kinds of responsibility. You can't run a classroom in your house. I mean, you've got all kinds of stuff going on in your life. So then how am I to teach them? What does the text say? You shall teach them diligently to your sons and shall, catch this, talk of them when you sit in your house. How many of you guys ever sit in your house? You just look like you're good at that. Yeah, we sit in our house. Nothing wrong with that. When you walk, by the way, you ever walk? You ever take a walk? Yeah. Sure you do. See, that's just life. What he's saying is that as you go through life, you teach your kids. See, that's why it's really important that you be with, W-I-T-H, you be with your sons.
1: Well, we're only halfway through a really encouraging message for husbands and fathers from the late Steve Farrar on today's episode of Focus on the Family with Jim Daly. You're going to hear lots of ways to apply this message next time.
2: You know, John, we have aired several messages from Steve Farrar over the years, and what I really appreciated about him was that he always inspired me to do better with my boys as they were growing up, and most importantly, Steve made it sound doable. So often, as men, we get overwhelmed by too many instructions, and then we just stop and pull back and don't do it at all. Simple is usually better, at least for me, and that's why I love the idea of looking for those opportunities to talk with your children or grandchildren throughout the day. For us, the best time was when I was driving the boys to school. That's right, carpool. But that's when we had the most interesting conversations about the Lord. Here in Colorado, we can just look at Pikes Peak and start a discussion about God's creation. It's right there in front of us. There's no need to overcomplicate it. Be natural about it. And that was Steve's great point.
1: Yeah, I appreciated when we had the kids, they were younger, and we'd be camping, sitting around, looking at the stars, realizing, oh, there's some perspective here.
2: Yeah, for sure. His creation is awesome. And let me remind you, here at Focus on the Family, our ultimate goal is to strengthen your relationship with Jesus Christ. Marriage and parenting advice is helpful. But if you don't know the Lord, you're missing the bigger picture. Here's a great example from Casey, who called to ask for prayer. He said this, if Focus on the Family didn't exist, I probably

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2: You know what Almighty God does? 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
3: 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Michael David with you, and I am thankful for the compassion that God shows to us through His Son, Jesus Christ. Jesus, He was moved with compassion for people who were hurting, lost, sick, lonely, or burdened. And even when people failed Him, He continued to extend mercy and forgiveness. And His compassion's not merely a feeling, but it's actually His love in action. And the more we understand Christ's compassion toward us, the easier it is to start extending that same compassion to other people. We show compassion not merely because people deserve it, but because Christ showed compassion to us first. And Pastor Bill Buffington is going to teach us about that as we join a transforming word next.
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9: All day long he did this, he did this, he did this, he did this. And someone walked up and he's like, I'll be there. And then while he's walking with this person to go to their house, something else is going to happen. He got time for that too. I just want to point out that, you know, sometimes in our humanity, we can bring God down to our level and think like, man, God, it's just too much. It's just too busy. I don't know. Don't ever think like that. God is never too busy. He's a big God. He can be answering prayers right here in this city and China and Japan and in Kuwait and everywhere else at the same time. He's big enough to do that.
8: Sometimes in our walk with God, we can forget that our God is a big God. He is not limited, conditional, or ordinary. He is omnipresent, omnipotent, and sovereign. Nothing in our lives is too big or too small for Him. He is everything we need. So in today's message, Pastor Bill invites you to place your faith in Jesus Christ, receive Him into your heart, and trust Him to transform your life. Believe that Jesus Christ is the Son of God and that He can do things for you and through you for His will. Now here's Pastor Bill in the book of Matthew chapter 9 as he begins his message, Christ's Compassion to You and Through You.
9: You guys have your Bibles. We're going to be continuing in the Gospel of Matthew. So you guys want to open up to Matthew chapter 9. All right. Well, as we're making our way through the Gospel of Matthew, we've been on kind of the last few weeks in Matthew. Matthew is showing us things about Jesus that proves He's the King, right? That there's nobody else like Him. So we've seen Jesus heal a leper, heal a centurion servant, heal Peter's mother-in-law, calm a storm, cast out demons, healed a paralytic, forgave someone of their sins, all things that only God could do. And anyone that was familiar with the Old Testament scriptures would have seen these things and said, this guy must be the Messiah. And so we have to believe at this point, as crowds are following and people are interested, there'll be multitudes mentioned at the end of our study today, that within those multitudes, there may be people in the multitudes that are saying, this is really interesting, I want to see more. But certainly there are people in the multitudes that are saying, this is the Messiah. And they're following after Jesus as they're watching the things that He's doing. Now, we're going to cover today verses 18 through the end of the chapter, and there's four more miracles. And so we talked about it when we started, that Matthew's intention, Matthew's presenting us Jesus as King. And so it's why, you know, he's taking many of the stories that demonstrate Jesus doing things that only God can do. He wants us to see that aspect of who Jesus is. For the Jews that he was writing to, Matthew's gospel was primarily written to the Jews. It wasn't to the end of his gospel where he addresses, you know, going out to the multitudes or to all nations, but his emphasis, his focus was on the Jews. And so he's trying to show the Jews, hey, guys, this is your guy. This is your Messiah. This is the one you're waiting for. This is who you need to turn your hearts and your attention over to. So as we go through these stories, and when I say stories, I'm careful. When I say story, I don't mean fictitious stories. These events happen. Amen. So when I say story, don't hear it like fairy tale or, you know, Romper Room or something like that. I'm just saying these are individual stories of what happened in the life of Christ. But I believe that they happen exactly as they're written here. For your benefit, the stories here in Matthew's gospel are also written in Mark and Luke. If you want to write it down, Mark 5:21-43 gives us some other details, and Luke 8:40-56 gives us some other details. I'll fill in the gaps as we go, as they give us more information than Matthew gives us. He's giving us the abbreviated Jesus is the King version, but he leaves out a little bit of meat and bones on some stories that I think are helpful. So with that, Matthew chapter 9, verse 18, it says, and while he spoke these things to them, behold, a ruler came and worshipped him, saying, my daughter has just died, but come and lay your hand on her, and she will live. So Jesus arose and followed him, and so did his disciples. So we're following up right with what we read last week. And the last thing we read last week, Jesus had given them the analogy of the, you don't put new wine in a new wineskin. Remember disciples of John had said, hey, how come your disciples don't fast, but we fast and the Pharisees fast? And Jesus basically said, look, what I'm bringing, what I'm ushering in, this new era of relationship with God through faith, you can't take that old religious system and fit it into this, right? You can't take this new wine and put it in that old wineskin of the old Jewish religious system. It'll burst and make a mess. You got to put the new wine into what? A new wineskin. Jesus, I'm doing something brand new. New covenant. It's going to be a new covenant. It's got this new wine. It's got to go into a new wineskin. So what he's basically saying is y'all going to have to drop some of that religious stuff that y'all have become accustomed to. And this is what the Jews had such a hard time with. They love their religion, right? The Jews love their Judaism. If you go to Israel today, empty as it is, those people love their, those are some of the most religious people in the world. If you go to the Wailing Wall and watch them pray, I mean, they're like, it's fervent. They're rocking and they're praying, but they don't know God, right? So in one sense, it may be impressive, like, man, they're exceedingly religious, but they don't know God. They took the rules of the Sabbath so far beyond what God ever intended. They got buildings there that, you know, it would be a work to push the button on the elevator. So on Sabbath, you just get in and it all stops. You don't have to push a button. They got all these rules. I've heard, and I don't know if it's true, you know, you're not supposed to bear a burden on the Sabbath. So if you got dentures, you got to be gumming on the Sabbath. If you got a prosthetic leg, you got a gimp on the Sabbath. You know, like just ridiculous rules of men that they have made up. It's amazing to me that people would go through all those measures and things without they don't know God. They don't have any kind of relationship. God's not doing anything. They just have their religion. And so I share that not to poke fun, but to say we can be like that. There's some people that love their religion. They love their rules and regulations. They love their do's and don'ts, even though many of the do's and don'ts go above and beyond what God ever intended. We talked a little bit last week about sometimes the church can have rules that God never gave us. And I won't go over all that again. We talked about the special attire and the certain clothing on certain days and, you know, first Sundays, white hats and black suits and Michael Jackson gloves for the communion tables and all these different things where it's like, where is that in the Bible? It's foreign to the Bible. So anyway, Jesus shows up here just after he finished speaking to them about not putting the new wine in an old wineskin. It says, while he spoke these things, so right on the heels of that teaching from Jesus, it says that, behold, a ruler came to him and worshiped him. So, first of all, a ruler. And in this culture, this is kind of a big deal. This ruler would have been a guy who was prominent in the community. Usually, this guy is a ruler. He'd be a ruler of the synagogue. These were chief officials. They were prominent. These were religious people, but not necessarily Pharisees. And so this guy would have been a big deal in the community. He would have been someone of recognition among the Jews, someone seen as a very powerful, influential person. When you went into the synagogue, this guy was the overseer of the synagogue. He decided on that day, hey, this is the scripture reading for today in the synagogue. When there was a guest rabbi, this was the guy that would determine if the guest rabbi was going to get up and speak. He was important. So for this guy to walk up to Jesus and then fall down, prostrate, and worship, that would have said to everyone in the community, whoa, this guy who we revere is bowing down before this guy. And he bowed down before Jesus. It says, behold, a ruler came and he worshiped him, saying, my daughter has just died. Now, we know from the other gospels that when he first approached Jesus, his daughter wasn't dead yet, right? He approached Jesus that his daughter was very sick, dying, you know, come home with me. And Jesus agreed to go home with him. While he was on the way to the house with Jesus, one of his people came and said, hey, don't bother the teacher anymore. Your daughter died. That's the full story. But Matthew's just giving us the abbreviated. So he says, hey, my daughter has just died. Look at what he says to Jesus. My daughter has just died, but come and lay your hand on her and she will live. So we know that this ruler of the synagogue believed, I believe he believed in Jesus as Messiah. He says, Who else can raise the dead? He says, look, my daughter died, but if you will come and put your hand on her, I know she'll live again. This is a pronunciation of his faith. Something you want to take note of and what we're going to look at today is the faith of the individuals that are approaching Jesus. And this is kind of touchy, right? There's so much false teaching on faith that sometimes we don't teach faith the right way, or we don't realize that there is a supernatural value to faith. Something that Jesus really valued was when people believed in him. And it seemed that oftentimes what he was willing to do for people was direct correlation to their faith in him, their trust in him. This guy is saying, look, Jesus, my daughter's dead, but I believe if you touch her, she'll be made well. So something for us to consider as we approach Jesus, as we come to God in prayer, like what level of faith are you approaching God with? Are you approaching God saying, God, I know you can do anything? Do you really believe that when you approach him? God says, look, those who come to him must believe that he is, and that he is a rewarder of those who diligently seek him. James said, look, when you pray, don't pray with doubt. If you're going to doubt, he says, you're like a man that's being tossed by the sea, being tossed to and fro. He says, let not that man think that he's going to receive anything from God. When we come to God, we have to come in faith. God, I know you're God Almighty. There's nothing that you can't do. You can do anything at any time. There's no limitation to you. We really need to approach him and pray to him with that in our hearts, with that in our minds. It matters to God how we approach him. And so, again, this ruler approaches Jesus with that kind of faith. He fell down at his feet and worshiped. Again, this would have spoken to everyone in the community watching that this man is worshiping. It's proskuneo in the Greek. This is what we do to the Lord. It's to bow down and kiss. It's not saying he kissed him, but in the most reverent way possible, he prostrated himself before the Lord as God, and he worshiped him in front of everybody. And he said, look, if you'll come and lay your hand on her, she will live. Verse 19 says, so Jesus arose and followed him, and so did his disciples. So as he, you know, gave his prayer, as he made his request before the Lord, Jesus agreed to go. Something I want you to consider, right? As we go through the Gospels, does Jesus ever turn anyone away who comes for help? Doesn't seem like he does. Seems like when people come to him in sincerity, he's available, right? I just think it through. Think through all the different scenarios. When they come to him and say, I'm looking for your help. I'm seeking you for help. See, because it's faith that's drawing them to him. He doesn't turn people away. Is Jesus busy? Would you agree that he's busy? But he's not too busy, right? I mean, this is Jesus on earth, just one of him. But I'm looking at all day long, he did this, he did this, he did this, he did this. And someone walk up and he's like, I'll be there. And then while he's walking with this person to go to their house, something else is going to happen. He got time for that, too. I just want to point out that, you know, sometimes in our humanity, we can bring God down to our level and think like, man, God, this is too much. It's just too busy. I don't know. Don't ever think like that. God is never too busy. He's a big God. He can be answering prayers right here and in this city and China and Japan and in Kuwait and everywhere else at the same time. He's big enough to do that. And so anyway, he's been approached here. Now, verse 20, we switch gears. We get another story. Because Jesus received the worship, he didn't reject the worship. This is one of the places in scripture where you could look at it and say, if he were not God, it would have been blasphemous for him to receive that worship. There are a couple times in scripture where one where people tried to worship the disciples and they immediately stopped them. Acts 10, 25 and 26 says the apostles were there. People started to worship. They said, no, get up. Don't do that. We're just men like you. Cut that out. Don't do that. And then later in Revelation 22, 8, 9, John almost mistakenly worshiped the angel. The angel said, stop that. Don't do that. Get up. Don't worship me. Worship God. And so whenever someone that was not God was being, you know, someone attempted worship, they were stopped. Jesus never stopped people from worshiping him because he was God. Just want to throw that in there for free. So we don't miss that important point. Verse 20 now, a new situation. So while on the way to deal with this man's daughter who is dying or has died, verse 20, it says, and suddenly a woman who had a flow of blood for 12 years came from behind and touched the hem of his garment. So a little bit more information, right? The young girl that is brought before Jesus, we know from the other gospels that the ruler's name is Jairus and that the daughter is 12 years old. So it's interesting that this 12-year-old, we've got 12-year-old girl that's sick, dying, and now we have a woman that's had an issue of blood, a flow of blood for 12 years. So let me explain her situation. Under the Mosaic law, if she was on her cycle or she had a flow of blood, she was considered unclean. This woman had some kind of medical issue that she had had a consistent flow for 12 years. And, you know, so she's been considered unclean. She can't go into worship. She can't touch or hug people. She would be outcast in the society. We find out from the other gospel, from Mark's gospel 5:25-26 tells us that she had suffered many things from the physicians, that she had spent all that she had and was not made the better, but rather she grew worse. And it says, then she heard about Jesus. Write down Romans 10:17. Faith comes by hearing, and hearing by the word of God. This woman had done the best she could with her resources. It says she spent all her money, all the doctors she could, the doctors made her worse and not better. Some of y'all know that. Some of y'all know that can happen in our society where you've been to four doctors, they didn't get you medications that messed you up and broke stuff and cut stuff out that you need back. And, you know, you just put all your trust and hope in the doctors and you're still worse off now than when you started. That was her story. It says, but then she heard about Jesus. And when she heard, there was belief. Kind of like Rahab. Rahab had never met the God of Israel, but when she heard what he had done, she believed and acted on it. This woman, when she heard, she believed, and so she came to where Jesus was. Now, she had made up in her mind that if I could just touch the hem of his garment, I'll be made well. That's what her faith told her. If I could just touch the hem of his garment, I'll be made well. Now, it was illegal according to Mosaic law. She's not supposed to touch anybody. But she was going to touch him anyway, because she believed a touch from him could make her well. She didn't believe she had to get permission. She didn't believe that he needed to even know. She just believed if I could just touch the hem of his garment, it'll make me whole. That's what her faith said. And so verse 20 again, suddenly a woman who had a flow of blood for 12 years came from behind and touched the hem of his garment. Verse 21, for she said to herself, if only I may touch his garment, I shall be made well. So the question for her was not rather he could make her well. It was if I could touch his garment. If only I could maybe touch his garment, I know I shall be made well. And so, again, I want to point out the importance of the faith of the individuals that are reaching out to Jesus. It was Jairus, his faith, that if Jesus would touch his daughter, she'd be made well. This woman with the issue of blood, it was her faith that said, if I can touch the hem of his garment, I'll be made well. Now, we don't get to hear from Matthew, but the other gospel tells us that Jesus, you know, someone touched him and he said, who touched me? And one of the disciples said, Lord, what do you mean? You got people thronging you from every direction. Who do you mean? Who touched you? You know, everybody's touching you, you know. But he said, no. Somebody, he under Jesus knew that, no, someone touched me in faith. It was a different touch. I know. And he turned around and saw the woman and, you know, I wonder if she thought she was going to get rebuked or corrected. This is what I love about Jesus. I love the lack of religiosity, right? He didn't say, how you touch me. He didn't bring up the Mosaic law that she just broke. He acknowledged her faith, right? It was her faith that made her reach out to him for healing. And so it says in verse 22, but Jesus turned around and when he saw her, he said, be of good cheer, daughter, your faith has made you well. And the woman was made well from that hour. So when Jesus turned around, there was no rebuke. There was no correction. There was no religious blah, blah, blah, blah. He just said, I saw your faith. I love it. Be of good cheer. Be happy. Do a Toyota kick, right? Your faith has made you well. And I want us to catch this about Jesus. He's responding. People are initiating with him by faith, and he's responding to their faith. Are you guys catching that that our faith pleases him? Just like, look, earlier in the stories, we saw that a lack of faith upset him, bothered him. right? When the disciples were in the boat and they woke him up and, you know, they were freaking out because of the waves and the storm. And he says, "Ah, you guys a little faith, man." Like, you know, it bothered him. Why you guys should know by now. You've been with me all this time. A lack of faith is doesn't please the Lord. But if you see the trend here, that genuine faith in him pleases him. And he responds to it favorably. And so I just want to encourage us that maybe there may be things that you're praying. You got to challenge your own heart. Am I praying with faith? Am I believing God? And here's the tricky part. This is where it's tricky for me. There's a faith over here that says, "God, I know you can do anything." And so then there's sometimes the question of your will. I don't always know if it's your will to do a certain thing. I know you can. I don't know if it's your will. And so we pray full of faith. "God, I know you can. I'm asking that you would. I'm asking that if my prayer," because that's what prayer is. Prayer isn't telling God what to do. Prayer is trying to get into alignment with God, right? "Your will be done on earth as it is in heaven." So, God, maybe I'm asking you to do something that's not your will. Correct me if I'm wrong. You're God. I'm not. I got the little brain. You got the big one. So if I'm wrong about this, if there's something greater that you're doing through leaving this the way it is, you have your way. God, your will be done. But make sure that when you come, that you come full of faith. "God, I know you can. I know that you're able. I know there's nothing you can't do. There's no doubt in my mind of there's no doubt in your ability. My question is your willingness. Is it your will?" And that's where the distinction is. I can question his will, but there should be no doubt in his ability. Amen. And so these people approach him in this way, again, full of faith. So this woman, again, under the Mosaic law with the flow of blood, she was unclean. She couldn't worship. She couldn't touch. She hadn't had a hug in 12 years unless somebody snuck and gave her one. You know, she would have been touched. She would have been able to sit certain places and do things. She was completely an outcast in this society. And it says she had taken everything that she had to the doctors and they couldn't do it for her. But it sounds like after she had wore herself out and all her money with the doctors and made worse, then she heard about Jesus after. That's what it says in Mark's gospel, that after she had spent all the money and after she was the worst off from the doctors, then she heard about Jesus. So when she heard, she believed and she sought him out. She figured out where he was and she made her way to him to touch him. And so, again, what I would challenge us to consider here is, one, when I look at this woman before hearing about Jesus, how she did the best she could. Doctors. Sometimes Christians, we do the doctors until we get a bad enough report and then we come for prayer. And I think it's wrong when we do that, right? We're not Jehovah Witnesses, right? So we're not discouraging believers from seeking medical attention. We would never do that. But sometimes in our East, in our Western society, we're quick to look everywhere else before we look to the Lord. When you think about it, in their culture, when your kid had a fever, you had to cry out to God. There was no cure. They didn't have no, you know, children's Tylenol. They couldn't go into the cabinet and whip up a remedy. They needed God to show up and do something. We have so many things that we trust in. We got to be careful that, do you trust in that? Do you even pray? Or is prayer put off while you walk through your own options and remedies? "I got a medicine cabinet for these things, so I'll start here. And if that doesn't work, then I'll go here. If that doesn't work, I'll go to get an appointment. If that doesn't work, well, I better pray." I'm just saying, you better give God first dibs. Amen?
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0: 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We'll do that in just a few minutes. 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
3: One of the nation's largest pro-abortion organizations, the National Abortion Federation, released their updated policy statement on the fourth anniversary of Dobbs. The group took the opportunity to make their radical beliefs clear to anyone who would listen. 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In other words, they support limitless abortion on demand for any reason, elective abortion until birth. The abortion lobby has made their intentions clear. Now what will you do to stop them?
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6: There has been a divine selection of you, mister. That is to fulfill God's purposes in history. In other words, you have a destiny.
7: Dr. Tony Evans says destiny begins with leading your family toward faith.
6: You said you wanted to be the man. Man up. Own the responsibility if you're going to call yourself a man.
7: This is the alternative broadcast featuring the timeless biblical teachings from the archives of Dr. Tony Evans. Fathers, if your kids are failing or floundering, Dr. Evans says you not only have the power, but also the responsibility to do something about it. Today, he'll explain what that something is as he paints us a portrait of a kingdom dad. Let's join him.
6: So I want to challenge the men in particular, all of us in general, from pulpit to pew and back again, what it means to be a kingdom dad. These are difficult times. These are times of crisis, and they can be attributed to the absenteeism of fathers as the single greatest crisis. No wonder the devil wants to get rid of dads, because if he can get rid of dads, he can destroy tomorrow. In Genesis chapter 18, those were bad times. Those were tough times, because Genesis 18 and 19 deals with Sodom and Gomorrah, where men had given up their roles and responsibilities. But in the middle of the mess, in the midst of the chaos, in the context of the confusion, God makes a statement. Verse 19, "For I have chosen him so that he may command his children and his household after him to keep the way of the Lord by doing righteousness and justice, so that the Lord may bring upon Abraham what he has spoken about him." God speaks about a man, Abraham, and he speaks through that man to the men here today, starting with me. about what it means to be a kingdom dad. He says three things that I want to share with you. First of all, he wants you to know you have a destiny. He begins verse 19 with the phrase, I have chosen him. He's been divinely selected. He's not just here. He's here for a divine purpose because God says, I have chosen him. If you're a man here and you're a Christian, you have been selected and elected for a reason. You're not just supposed to live here, pass out, die. He says, I have chosen him and I have a reason for choosing him. To be chosen in the Bible is to be selected to fulfill a task. To be chosen doesn't simply mean I'm going to heaven when I die. To be chosen means God has a work for you on earth until you die. To be chosen means that there is a divinely ordained reason for being, that God has purposed for you as a man something in spite of the degradation of the culture in which you find your manhood located. He says, I have chosen you. You have a purpose to fulfill. You have a job to complete. You have a responsibility. The definition of a kingdom man is a male who has learned to operate under the rule of God in his life. I have chosen him to be that kind of man. He's been selected. You have been created and chosen, mister, for a divinely ordained purpose. Because God has chosen him. I have chosen him. The king has chosen him to represent him. And what did he choose him to do? Verse 18 tells you. It says that since Abraham will surely become a great nation, a mighty nation, and in him all the nations will be blessed. Guess what you've been chosen to do? You've been chosen to be blessed so that you might be a blessing. Because in the Bible, a blessing is what God does to you that he can also flow through you. And if he can't flow through you, he's not that interested in flowing to you. Because you have been selected for a purpose that is divine in design, where heaven wants to visit history through you. He says, I'm going to make of Abraham not something in some foreign by and by. I'm going to do something through him in the nasty here and now. Come on, enough of you watched Super Bowl 43. That's when the Pittsburgh Steelers were driving the field with 2 minutes and 30 seconds left in the game. And as they got close to the end zone seeking to win the game, Ben Roethlisberger calls a play to Santonio Holmes in the end zone. Santonio Holmes comes to the edge of the end zone, reaches high, grabs the ball, with his feet planted inbounds in the end zone to win Super Bowl 43. You see, in order to win it, he had to stretch high but touch low. He had to go as high as he could to grab the ball without losing touch with the ground inbounds. If he would have caught the ball with his feet not touching below, it would have been no good. If he were touching below but didn't catch the ball, it would have been no good. Because in order to be a winner, he had to reach high while simultaneously touching low. What God is looking for is a group of kingdom men who reach heaven while touching earth so that they score touchdowns for the kingdom of God, who go high but don't leave low, who are not so heavenly minded they're no earthly good. But who are not so earthly minded, they're no heavenly good. They're able to do both at the same time. Touch heaven while being grounded on earth. Our challenge today is the absentee of men who fail at the biblical definition of manhood, which at its core means, here it is, you're responsible, even if you're not to blame. See, if you call yourself a man, you're responsible. Even if it's not your fault. Because manhood equals responsibility. God didn't say, Adam and Eve, where are y'all? He said, Adam, where are you? I'm holding you responsible, even though your wife started this mess. You said you wanted to be the man. Man up. Own the responsibility if you're going to call yourself a man. He says, Abraham, I have chosen you because God's covenant was passed down from father to son. Not because women were not important. It was because the man was responsible. I am the God of Abraham, Isaac, and Jacob. And wherever you see it, that's how it comes out. Man to son to grandson, because the men would be responsible. And that's why hell wants to remove the men, to remove those who would ultimately be responsible, so that women would have to fend for themselves, try to be mother and father, being overloaded. And praise God, some have stood up to the task, a divine destiny, God-built destiny. But what are you supposed to do with this calling, this sense of destiny? Well, he tells you in verse 19, so that he may command his children and his household after him to keep the way of the Lord by doing righteousness and justice. He says, your responsibility is to command your children and your household after you, because you're the man. You are to command your children and your household after you. It's called follow the leader. Our problem is we have a generation of kids with no man to follow. So what they do is either follow themselves or follow fools. He says the father's job is to command his children and his household after him, to lead his sons and daughters so that his boys know what a man looks like and his girls know what men to fool with and which men not to. Because he commands his children after him. He sets in motion a kingdom-based understanding of manhood so that his kids can observe it, see it, watch it, follow it. Not that you are perfect. We're not. It's just that you're responsible. Notice the word command. Command is, you call the shots. You lead the way. Look. Let's get this straight. If you're a man and you have kids, you are responsible to set in motion the pattern that they follow. So, if your kids are fools, that's your responsibility. If they go on crazy, that's your responsibility. If they are rebelling, that's your responsibility. Because you are to command your kids after you. Well, my kids don't want to do what I tell them. Huh? Excuse me? Why did they have a choice if it was legitimate? But what we're talking about is we're having a generation of children who are telling their parents what to do. He says it's the father's job. He commands his children after him. He sets a standard by which they're to operate.
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7: 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I'll repeat that information for you a little later in the program. 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
6: The father took his son to the toy store to get him something at Toys R Us. He told the proprietor, "Would you walk with my son and help him find a toy?" Proprietor said, "I'd be glad to." He took the son up one aisle, said, "Hey, this would be nice." Son said, "No, I don't like that." Took him up here, "No, I don't like that." Took him down another aisle, "No, I don't like that." Proprietor said, "Well, I think you'd enjoy this. This is for kids your age." "No, I don't like that." This went on for an hour and a half. "Why can't you find something for my child?" The proprietor said, "Because what your child needs, we don't sell here." But what we have done, what too many men have done, is we've outsourced fathering. We've outsourced it to television and video games. We've outsourced it to government. We've outsourced it to the church. We've outsourced it. And so instead of owning it, how could you think of having another man raise your kids? That I'm going to let another man invest 18 years of his life into the kids I birthed. He says it is his responsibility to care for his children, to command them. Nobody should date your daughter and not come through you. Because 1 Corinthians 7 says that the father must okay the male in her life. She doesn't get to okay it if she's under your provision and protection apart from you. Why? Because you're supposed to know how a man thinks, how a man works, how a man talks, how a man walks, and how a man lies. That's your responsibility. But how can you take it if you're nowhere to be located? To command his children after him. But watch this. It goes on to say, and his household. His children and his household. Look at chapter 17. Chapter 17, verses 25 to 27. And Ishmael, his son, was 13 years old when he was circumcised in the flesh of his foreskin. In the very same day, Abraham was circumcised and Ishmael, his son. All the men of his household who were born in the house or brought with money from a foreigner were circumcised with him, because circumcision was the covering, because it was through the man that the generations would come. He says, I want you to train them in righteousness and justice. For far too many men, making the team is more important than making the kingdom. You'll make sure you're at the game, but not make sure you're at the PTA meeting. Because our priorities are messed up. Yes, go to the game. Love the game, but don't skip the education. Don't skip the responsibility. And then finally, he says, that I might bring upon Abraham that which I have spoken about him in verse 19. That I might bring upon Abraham that which I have spoken about him. What did he speak about Abraham? Verse 18, I'm going to make of him a great nation. That's what he said. He said, I'm speaking greatness into his life. So let me speak some greatness. Mister, in case you didn't know it, let me inform you, you were created to be great. Let me tell you something. God's calling on your life is always bigger than you can see. See, because if all you see is what you do not see all there is to be seen. God's calling on your life is bigger than you can see. And Abraham was a rich man. Abraham was filthy rich, the Bible tells us. He was filthy rich and fully lost until God got a hold of him. So your destiny is bigger than your bank account, is bigger than your title, is bigger than your job description. He had plenty of money, but you can be an educated fool and a rich idiot. He says, I have chosen you to be a great nation under me. I have chosen to build the nation Israel off of you. When God calls a man to something, he calls a man to something bigger than the man can see. Now, it's not going to all be the same thing or be at the same level. That's why I like what Martin Luther King says. Martin Luther King said, even if you are a trash collector, be the best one. Be a great trash collector. Because you've been called to greatness. He tells Abraham, I'm going to make you great. He told David, I'm going to make you great. Jesus told his disciples, if you want to be great, he didn't tell them not to be great. You're to think great, want to be great, not to be satisfied to be less than great. It's just greatness under God. Not greatness independent of God. Not worldly greatness so that people give you 15 minutes of fame and they kick you to the curb when you can't help them anymore. That's not what he's talking about. He's talking about greatness for eternity and for the benefit of history. And you have been called to be great, and that's called dominion. He told Adam, I've called you to rule. He told Joseph, I'm going to make you second in command in Egypt. He told Daniel that he was going to be the man in Babylon. He's told man after man in scripture, I'm going to make something of you. Peter, I know you only know fish. Follow me. I'm going to make you fishers of men. I'm going to do something greater with you. So don't you tell me I'm just another man. You're not another man. You've been chosen. That means greatness rests on your head. You have been crowned with glory, the Bible says, as a man. But God is after. It's men becoming men of the kingdom, of men who are representing something bigger than yourself. But notice how he says it. That I might bring upon Abraham that which I have spoken to him. In other words, I'm not going to bring it to him until he's ready for it. I ain't going to bring it to him just because I have it for him. I'm not going to bring it to him until he mans up and takes responsibility for the stuff he knows to do, starting with his children and his household. Because if he's not even going to take care of the folk in his house, why should I be talking to him about getting to the White House? People talk about the White House, they ain't even taking care of their house. He says, then I will bring it to him. So don't be going to God to bless you while you abandon your children. Don't be going to God to bless you while you walk away from your family. Don't be going to God to bless you while you don't take care of your responsibility. He says, then I will bring upon Abraham that which I have promised to do for him. Then and only then. So God had to wait till he got right to do right by him. And guess what? God will take as long as it takes. Because he does not want your opportunity to outstrip your character. He wants the person that he blesses to be worthy of the blessing that has been shared with them. And he has called you to greatness. You are supposed to be a leader. Your position calls for it. Well, I wasn't born to be a leader, and I never saw anybody be a leader, and I don't know how to be a leader. Oh, shut up. That's all true. You weren't born to be one. You didn't have one. Your daddy left you. All that. Okay, now that we got that over with, let's talk about your responsibility. Because we ain't going to spend years whining. You've been called to be great. God says you've been called to be great. There it is. Whoop, there it is. He's called you to be great. And so you're supposed to step out there and say, as for me and my house. Joshua 24:15, we're going to serve the Lord. He told everybody else, I don't care what y'all do. That's not how we roll up in here, up in here, up in here. So that I might bring upon Abraham, even in the midst of a putrid Sodom and Gomorrah, that I might bring upon him. And that's why we're such a focus on men. Ladies, we're not going to leave you out. We got a plan that includes the ladies. But forgive me for starting with the men. Because if I get them straight, you'll want to be straight. When you become God's man in your culture, you may not be the most popular guy. When you become God's man holding God's standard, everybody's not going to applaud you, and you're going to have a bunch of folk booing you. But when you represent the right kingdom and use the resources that are available to you, you can stand in the midst of hell, and you can take off, and you can run, and you can accomplish great things for God. Because you have been created to be great. You've been called to be a kingdom man.
7: 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So check on

0: 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And one final reminder, in addition to these daily lessons from Dr. Evans on the Alternative broadcast, he also leads meaningful, timely discussions with special guests on his Unbound podcast. You can listen to those conversations whenever and wherever you hear your favorite podcast. It's been said that true leadership is the art of guiding others with integrity, humility, and vision. And that's part and parcel to the biblical instruction for spiritual leadership in the family. But tomorrow, Dr. Evans points out that merely calling yourself a leader is quite different from actually functioning as a leader. Right now, though, as promised, here's Dr. Evans to wrap up our time together with a word of prayer.
1: Let's pray. Father, I thank you for the word of God that goes forth through this ministry and for every ear that hears it. I pray that you will use the word in the life of each person individually so that they know that they are hearing from you and are transformed by what they hear. I pray that that transformation touches them at their place of need. Wherever they're hurting, struggling, wherever they're in pain, or wherever they're celebrating, may you be the center of that. And may they be able to say, because of the word that they've heard and because of the true God that they're interacting with right now, that you have showed up and shown off on their behalf, doing good by them no matter what their circumstances happen to be. Thank you for how you're going to touch every listener today in your own special way. In Jesus' name, amen.
2: 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Michael David here. I want you to imagine, if you will, because I know a person of your standing can do it. Let's just say, I need some money right now. Can you loan me $100 million? And because you're so wealthy, you say, Michael David, sure. You're such a swell guy. I'm going to go ahead and loan you $100 million. Here you go. Give me the check. I go ahead and cash the check. And I go ahead and pay whatever I've got to pay and do whatever I'm going to do with it. But then I tell you, you know what? I wanted to pay you back, but I can't. I just realized, you know, I'm never working for a radio station going to be able to pay you $100 million back. There's no way in the world I'm going to be able to do it. And because you're such a gracious individual, you say, well, you know what, Mike, I'm going to cancel your debt. You don't owe me a thing now. Well, in that moment, did that debt just disappear? No, it did not. Basically, you just paid the $100 million for me. Because you, I owed a debt I couldn't pay. You paid a debt you didn't know because I owed a debt I could not pay. The debt never just vanishes. Somebody pays for it. And that's sort of like with Jesus dying for our sins. He paid a debt he didn't know because we owed a debt we couldn't pay. And did that debt just disappear? No, it did not. He paid for it. And generally what you'll find with debts in general, they don't just disappear. Somebody ends up paying for them. And we're going to learn more about that as we join Dr. Tim Keller on the Gospel and Life program next.
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8: 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In today's sermon, Tim Keller looks at how redemption always comes at a cost and why that price can only be paid through Jesus' death on the cross.
9: If somebody has wronged you and you say, forget it, you're atoning for that sin. If you refuse to take it out of that person's hide, if you refuse to hold that person liable, you're paying for it. In the same way, if here on earth, between human beings, there's no such thing as forgiveness without payment, how much less can there be forgiveness between God and human beings without payment?
8: Before our message, I want to let you know about a resource we're featuring this month. 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I'll share more about how you can get your copy later on in today's program, so keep listening. 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
9: We're going to look at verse 7 for the last time. So when I get to verse 7, I'll read it slowly. But look at the sentence, look at the unit. Ephesians 1, verses 4 through 8. For he chose us in him before the creation of the world to be holy and blameless in his sight. In love, he predestined us to be adopted as his sons through Jesus Christ, in accordance with his pleasure and will, to the praise of his glorious grace, which he has freely given us in the one he loves. In him we have redemption through his blood, the forgiveness of sins, in accordance with the riches of God's grace that he lavished on us with all wisdom and understanding. Let's look at the last time at verse 7. In him we have redemption through his blood, the forgiveness of sins, according to the riches of his grace. Let's just look at the word forgiveness and redemption for one last time. Last time, we looked at the first aspect of redemption. Tonight I'd like to look at the second aspect. Redemption, the word redemption, is in Greek, it's the word apolutron, which means a ransom. And a ransom means, has two sides to it. A ransom means, first of all, that the parties that's being paid for are in some sort of bondage. There's some kind of, they're in some kind of prison. They're captured. You only pay a ransom if somebody is in slavery or bondage of some sort. Then secondly, a ransom also means that there's an exchange for the life of the person in bondage. You give some sort of payment. You give some kind of exchange or some sort of substitution so that the person in bondage can go free. So when the Bible says Jesus redeemed you, he redeemed us, that means, first of all, that we were in dire straits. We were in a terrible condition. We were in bondage. We were in slavery. We were under a curse. We were under the threat of death. Or we were dead. And secondly, it means that there was a tremendous price paid, a substitution, an exchange, something of enormous value so that we could go free. Something was exchanged and given so that we could have our lives. Now, the last time we looked a little bit at what it means to say that the word redemption, what the implications are, what it means to say that we're in bondage. And the word forgiveness, we have redemption, we have forgiveness of sin, shows that essentially the ransom is paid because we are in bondage to guilt. Guilt is the great problem. It's the first problem that Jesus' death and his blood shed on the cross deals with. Guilt is one of the big, I call it the big five. Now, what I mean by the big five is that if you're not a Christian, you don't have an answer. You have no way to address five major problems in life. The problem of meaning, the problem of guilt, the problem of death, the problem of knowledge, and the problem of suffering. And there's no reason for us to go into the problems now. If any of you came to any other service today, you'll know that I was just dealing with the fact of the problem of meaning. If there is no God, if we don't know if there's a God, then nothing means anything. You know, unless Jesus is who he said he is, there's no way to deal with the problem of meaning. And you go down the big five, and one of the reasons that I'm a Christian today is that over the years, I looked at those things that every thoughtful person struggles with. What does my life mean? Is one of them. How can I face death? Is another one. How do I understand the suffering in my life and other people's life? Is another one. How do I know that I know anything? How does anyone know anything? How can there be any kind of truth? And then lastly, the most important one for us tonight, how do I deal with my guilt? Remember 2 weeks ago I quoted the place where Macbeth sees his wife, Lady Macbeth, who has just gone crazy, literally, with guilt. And he turns to the doctor, remember? And he says, "Oh, canst thou not pluck from the memory a rooted sorrow, and with some sweet oblivious antidote, cleanse the bosom of that perilous stuff that weighs down the heart?" Now, the perilous stuff that weighs down the heart is guilt. And so Macbeth says to his doctor, "Can't you mix up some sweet oblivious antidote to cleanse the guilt?" And what's the doctor say? "The patient," he says, "must minister to himself." Now, that doctor had a lot more insight than a lot of people today. What he's saying is no human being can give any other human being forgiveness. I don't care how many groups you go to in which every other person in the group has the same problem you do and has done the same thing you have. You go to that group and everybody sits around and says, "Hey, lower your standards. Don't feel so guilty. We've all done the same thing." Listen, you feel better because of the empathy. You feel better because that you're not unusual. But ultimately, can that deal with the guilt? See, Macbeth's doctor was right. Another human being cannot give you forgiveness. That's the reason why when Jesus went around and began to forgive sins, when he went around and says, "Your sins are forgiven," why did the religious leaders get so upset? Why didn't they say, "Oh, a new therapy? Are you licensed?" That's not what he said. They immediately wanted to stone him. They wanted to put him to death. They knew that he was guilty of blasphemy because they had more on the ball than we do. And that is, if Jesus is forgiving people and giving them forgiveness of sins, he is claiming to be God. They realized that no human being can give another human being forgiveness. See, no therapy, no group, nothing can give you forgiveness for guilt. It can help you understand why you feel guilty. It can help you understand the roots of your guilt. It can help you understand a lot of things, but it can't get rid of your guilt. It's the problem. It's the big problem. Forgiveness is something that we can't deal with. And here's why. Any of you remember, some weeks ago, in another service we looked at Paul's wonderful statement in Galatians 6, in which he says, "God forbid that I should glory save in the cross of Christ, my God." And we said on that day this: the reason that forgiveness is such a problem is that sins are debts. Some people ask me, they say, "Why, when we pray the Lord's Prayer at Redeemer, do you say, 'Forgive us our debts'? Why don't you say, 'Forgive us our trespasses'? Why do you like debts instead of trespasses? Well, you know, there's a sense in which the two words mean the same thing, and it's neither here nor there. But I like the word debts because I think it gets something across that the word trespass doesn't, and that is, sin always has cost somebody something, and sin always creates an outstanding debt. If I say I'm going to meet you at this restaurant at noon, and I forget, very thoughtless, I forget all about it. I didn't take the trouble to remind myself. I didn't take the trouble to organize. I didn't take the trouble and so forth. So I forget. Afterwards, I feel awful. And I say, will you forgive me? And the person says, forget it. Of course I forgive you. You're out 2 hours because of my sin. My sin has a cost to it. My sin is a debt. I owe you 2 hours. You're out 2 hours. You've lost something. If you lend me your coat, and I say, thank you, it's a very cold night, you lend me your coat, and I lose it. You're out the amount of money of the coat. If I slander you, now it gets harder now because you can't quantify these things monetarily. If I slander you, if I tell somebody something about you, which is true, but it really puts you in a bad light, or is not true, or is exaggerated, again, you're out something. You're out, I don't know, some amount of reputation, if you could somehow measure it. Every sin is a debt. And that means that when you forgive, you can only forgive somebody by absorbing the cost. There's no way to forgive somebody and have the sin kind of go into thin air. There has never been a sin that was forgiven without at the same moment the forgiver paying the cost. If you say to me, you lost my coat, forget it. If you forgive me for losing your coat, you are out the whatever amount of money it's going to cost you to replace that coat. So when you forgave me, the debt didn't go into thin air. It didn't go like that. What happened? You paid it. What you mean when you say, I forgive you, is I will pay it. I will absorb the cost.
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9: That's not going to thin air. Now, it gets harder when you're thinking of non-monetary things. So, for example, if you know somebody is slandering you, if you know somebody's putting you in a bad light, and you talk with that person, and that person says, you're right, I'm sorry. Let's just say that you say, I forgive you. What does that mean? I'll tell you what it must mean, or you don't mean what you're saying. A lot of people, when they say, I forgive you, what they mean is, I'm not going to actively hurt you. See, that's what people mean when they say, I forgive you, but I won't forget. Now, what's that mean? It means I'm not going to actively hurt you, I'm going to passively hurt you. That's what it means. See, let me tell you what it means to forgive that person. A week later, you have an opportunity to tell somebody else what they did to you. You have an opportunity to do that and you refrain. What are you doing? You're paying the debt. You're absorbing the cost. You see the person several days later. And you really just want to walk away. You just want to walk around the other side of the auditorium. But you go up and you're warm and you say, how are you? What's going on? And you act warm when you don't want to act warm. You hold your tongue when you want to say something. You say something nice about them when you really could undercut them. What are you doing? It hurts. It's hard. It's difficult. What you're doing is you're paying the debt yourself. Do you see that? You're absorbing the cost. There's never been a sin forgiven that wasn't at the same moment paid for by the one forgiving. See, when most people say, I forgive you for having said all these things about me, what you really mean is, I'm not going to actively smear you. I'm not going to punch you out. But I'm going to avoid you. I'm going to be cold to you. I'm going to let other people know what you did to me. See? Then you haven't forgiven. Every sin is a debt. Every sin means somebody's out something. Every sin there's a cost to, and no one can forgive without absorbing that cost, or you haven't really forgiven. See, if you say, I forgive, but you continue to kind of down the person, you avoid the person, what you're doing is you continue to hold that person liable, and you're making that person pay. Oh, yeah, it might be tiny little increments. You're not punching them in the nose. Nothing big, little increments, but you're still making them pay. You haven't forgiven them. Now, think of this for a moment. Couldn't you see something like this happening? Somebody, imagine, for example, that your car goes out of control and you run into somebody's house and you do more damage to the house than you could ever pay for. The debt that you owe is greater than your net worth. Then what do? Now, instinctively, we know that many of the sins we've committed and the sins that have been committed against us are greater than our net worth. We realize that we couldn't pay it back if we wanted to. We realize we couldn't pay it off if we wanted to. And the Bible says there is not only a horizontal dimension to sin. The Bible says there's a vertical dimension to sin. Now that's something that is absolutely important for you to recognize. If there is any meaning in life, that means there's a divine law. If you say there's no God and there's no right and wrong, that means, of course, that nothing means anything. And that any discussion of categories like compassion versus violence and oppression are all subjective and they're all relative and they mean nothing. Now, nobody in this room can live like that. We all deeply sense that there is a real distinction between right and wrong. Why? Because we know the Bible says that there is a God. Anybody who believes that some things are really, really right no matter what you believe and really, really wrong no matter what you believe, essentially what you're saying then is that there is a law deeper than nature. There's a law behind nature. There's a divine law. We all know that's to be true. And therefore, we know when you read the golden rule, do unto others as you would have them do unto you, there's really two golden rules. There's the two commandments that Jesus said were the summary of all the law. Love your neighbor as yourself and love the Lord your God with all your heart, soul, strength, and mind. Those are both golden rules. You know that. And they're both utterly reasonable. If God has created you and you owe him everything, then you owe him everything. And if your neighbor, if you want your neighbor to treat you in this way, then you must treat your neighbor in the same way. Nobody has to teach you that. Everybody knows that intuitively. It's right in the conscience. That's the divine law. And we have an obligation to God. And when we break those laws, when we break the Ten Commandments, when we fail to love God with all our heart, soul, strength, and mind, when we fail to love our neighbor as ourselves, we are running up debts to God, not just to our neighbors. And how can God forgive us? By simply saying, forget it. He can't do it any more than you can do it. If somebody has wronged you and you say forget it, you're atoning for that sin. If you refuse to take it out of that person's hide, if you refuse to hold that person liable, you're paying for it. In the same way, if here on earth between human beings there's no such thing as forgiveness without payment, how much less can there be forgiveness between God and human beings without payment? God could not simply say, let there be forgiveness. He couldn't just say, forget it, and let the sins go off into the air. There had to be payment. There had to be payment. He had to absorb the cost himself. Now, before we go on, do you see that I'm going to say this reverently? Forgiveness of your sins and my sins is the greatest problem. Now, I know I'm skating on thin ice to talk like this about God. God's all powerful, but I'm just trying to be true to his revelation in the Bible. Forgiving your sins and my sins was the greatest problem that God ever faced. How could that be a how could there be a problem for God? And the answer is because he is both holy and because he is also loving. He's perfect. He's perfectly loving and perfectly holy, and those two things cannot play against each other. They can't contradict each other, and that created a problem. See, in Genesis, all God had to do was say, "Let there be light,"
5: and there was light.
9: God had to say, "Let there be water,"
5: and there was water.
9: God had to say, "Let there be animal life,"
5: and there was animal life.
9: But why is it that God couldn't just say, "Let there be forgiveness"? Why do we know from the Bible that it took him thousands of years in the fullness of time, when the time was ready, his son had to come to earth and in a very carefully laid out plan had to be put to death for our sins? That proves that even though God is loving, he's holy, which means, on the one hand, if God's not a holy, perfect judge, there's no hope for the universe because there's no solution for evil. But if God is a holy, perfect judge, then there's no hope for us. Unless payment was made. And on the cross, both the holiness and love of God were perfectly joined and they shined forth. Do you understand that your forgiveness was a problem? Do you understand that God couldn't just say, "Let there be forgiveness"? Unless you understand this, you really don't understand Christianity. As a matter of fact, I can prove to some of you you don't understand Christianity. For example, some of you believe that Jesus Christ is wonderful. Christianity is a wonderful religion. But there's plenty of other people in other religions who are decent and they're loving and they're kind and they're humble. And they ask for forgiveness for their sins and God forgives them. Right? Isn't that what you believe? You think it's tremendously narrow-minded to say that only Christians who believe in Jesus would ever go to heaven. That proves you have no idea about the difficulty of forgiveness. Why on earth would God ever put forth his son as a redemption if there was any other way to be saved? When you say a person in another religion without believing in Christ, without relying on his blood, a person in another religion, by being a good person, can get to heaven. What you're really saying is what Jesus did is not necessary. Not absolutely necessary. Look, if I'm on a boat, you know, I try to find variations on this principle, variations on this illustration, but I got it from my professor in seminary, Dr. Nicole. Dr. Nicole once said, if I'm in a boat, and we're in a swift river, and I'm in a boat with a friend, and a friend says to me, "You know, I just don't know how to tell you how much I love you. I know what I'll do. I'll jump out of the boat and drown myself. Then you'll know how much I love you." And if the person jumps out of the boat, will you be moved? Will you say, "Now there's a man who really loves me"? Or will you say, "What? I wish I had grabbed him so I could have taken him to a hospital so we could have had put him under medication. The poor man's obviously deranged." Why? Because your life wasn't in jeopardy. If he didn't have to die, then for him to voluntarily die is not an act of love, it's an act of derangement. You hear that? If he didn't have to die, then his death is ridiculous, it's senseless, it's illogical, it's frivolous, it's trivial, it's perverted. But on the other hand, if the boat's sinking, and I can't swim, and he drowns but saves my life, and it's the only way that I would have been saved, then I know that he loved me. He gave his life for me because I really was in peril. He gave his life for me because I was really dead, unless he got me out.
8: 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Thank you for listening to Tim Keller on Gospel and Life Radio. Today's sermon was preached in 1992. The sermons you hear on Gospel and Life Radio were preached from 1989 to 2017 while Dr. Keller was senior pastor at Redeemer Presbyterian Church. We hope you'll join us again tomorrow for the conclusion of Dr. Keller's message about the cost of redemption. 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
10: 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Michael David here, and I'm so thankful for all the missionaries out there who are serving in the United States and around the world. Some of them are supported by people here at home who are supporting them financially and in prayer, and their financial gifts are helping to fund the ministry the missionaries are doing, sharing the gospel around the world. Now, some missionaries don't take financial donations because they have a tent maker ministry, if you will. Basically, they have a regular job, and then that regular job supports them as they do their work as missionaries, sharing the gospel wherever they are. In fact, sometimes their business can become their pulpit, if you will. And that's how they share their faith, through the great work they do, through whatever vocation that they have. And that's an example that we see from the Apostle Paul. The Apostle Paul sort of had a tent maker ministry. And we're going to learn more about the Apostle Paul as we learn from 1 Corinthians next with Pastor Roel Reese on Somebody Loves You.
11: We hear a lot about moderation these days, the advantage of living somewhere in the middle when it comes to food, money, exercise, and other pursuits. But moderation is not a new idea. The book of Proverbs records the words of a man who hoped he didn't have too little so he wouldn't steal, or too much so he wouldn't forget about God. And since we can't always control what we have, perhaps we should make peace and contentment our goal, like the Apostle Paul. When we learn the secret of contentment, we can be thankful whether we have a little or a lot. 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
13: On a recent edition of Pastor's Perspective, we have pastors Mike Fabares and Philip DeCourcy discussing the disposal of old Bibles.
14: Most people don't struggle when they get a new phone to delete their Bible app on the old phone and load it up on the new phone. Well, you've just taken all that data and you've just erased it. And we don't think twice about that. But we do struggle with a piece of paper that has the word printed on it. And I think it's a conscience that's so sensitive that struggles with that. Like the Muslims, they view the Quran itself as a sacred thing. And therefore, it has to be above every other book on a bookshelf. It can never be low, can't be on the ground. And of course, we want to treat the Word of God with respect. But I would say if your conscience is sensitive, take it to your pastors and say, hey, it's old Bibles. It's got some pages missing here. I don't know if you have any use for it or whatever, but here, give it to them. And if they have a strong conscience, which I'm sure they do, they're going to look at it and see whatever they can do with it. Maybe it's a valuable Bible, maybe it's not, and they can dispose of it. And I'm just saying, give it to your pastors, let them deal with it, and you won't have a problem after that. It'll be theirs to deal with. There's nothing wrong with disposing of an old Bible.
15: So now somebody's going to show up at Philip DeCourcy's church, Kindred Community Church in Anaheim Hills, and they're going to say, I heard on the radio that I can bring you my old Bibles. So what are you going to do with it, Philip?
16: No, I mean, like, it's a question I've often thought about myself. I mean, I grew up in a culture where I remember, you know, I put my Bible on the floor of the church and put my hymn book on top of it. And my dad kind of slapped my knee and said, don't put any book on top of the Bible because it's the supreme book. So I do think we've got kind of traditions. I love, be honest, Elizabeth, I love your instinct. I love the fact you have a reverence for God's word. You know, Nehemiah 8 talks about they stood up to hear the word of God, which is a tradition we do at Kindred. So we've got certain traditions and things that are sensitive to a person. I like Mike's answer. If you can't bring yourself to dispose of it, give it away, leave it sitting somewhere for someone maybe to pick up and in the providence of God, give it to a pastor. Even if it's got a few pages missing, I'm sure there are organizations who would love to send that across the world to churches where the word of God is hard to find. And frankly, here's what I would say, maybe find a place, a room or a cupboard, just store it in your own house. If it's a Bible you've used and you've thumbed through it and it's got all the marks of you studying it and crying over it or whatever, I think you keep it as a kind of a memorial to your own Christian life of how the Word of God has affected you. I know, and not to speak morbidly, but just on a practical way, I know, you know, when loved ones pass on, many a family member wants to grab that Bible that loved one used. It was precious to them and used by God. I mean, my brother got my dad's Bible, and, you know, I'm just about getting over that. Or my mother's Bible, sorry, my dad's alive. Sorry, Dad. but there's that sense of an heirloom, that sense of heritage. So there may be a way to keep an old Bible and pass it on to the family. But I think Mike's point and a few of mine points, it's just there's practical ways to do that if you can't bring yourself to dispose of a copy of God's Word.
15: Yeah. Any other thoughts, Mike? Or
14: I do want to say, and there is something about the fact that I don't put my Bible on the ground. I mean, I don't. And it's not because, like the Muslims, I don't see it as an idol.
16: Not bibliolatry, right?
14: Yeah, that's not the case. But, you know, it is the most important book in the world.
16: That's right.
14: And, you know, when someone stands for the reading of the word, if that's what they're doing it because their minds are aligning with what God's saying. That's the important thing, right? This is just ink on a page, but it's what those words are that gets in our minds to help us think God's thoughts after him. That's the sacred thing. And ultimately, if I erase an app that has the Bible encoded in ones and zeros and it goes away, there's nothing lost in the universe in terms of something sacred. It did represent the Word of God, and that's true. But it's a copy of the Word of God, and God's Word is not at a loss. So, and I don't want to damage someone's conscience, and that's why I'm careful to say, and I think Pastor Phillip's right, Elizabeth's instinct is good. There's nothing wrong with having a conscience that's sensitive to what to do with the Bible. That's I'm fine with that. That's why I say give it to someone who's got a stronger conscience and they'll deal with it.
16: I think, you know, I'm going to hang myself in saying this. That's why I've always, for myself, if I have a copy of God's Word, I want the best copy that's available, typically a really nice leather Bible, because it's going to last longer. One of the beautiful things is the Word of God now is much more available. And we have it in paperback copies, and it's ubiquitous in some sense. I'm thankful for that, right? On the other hand, because we're printing the Bible in so many versions in less quality, it isn't. The copies aren't lasting as long, and therefore, you know, this issue of having to dispose them is part. It's the overspill of a good thing.
15: That's a good
16: but
15: point.
16: For me, man, if I just, you know, again, can't bind a person's conscience this, but I know if you read Protestant history, read church history, when the Bible was copied, it was copied with a sense of sacredness. Mm-hmm. The handling of it was treated with the utmost respect. And I think in those earlier days, and I know, you know, many avenues weren't as available, but the Word of God was printed in beautiful copies. And, you know, I'd rather invest in something like a Schuyler Bible or a Cambridge Bible goatskin that might last me a lifetime than have three or four paperbacks across a lifetime. Just, that's my own preference.
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19: And so as we're continuing the introduction, let's remember that the book of Corinthians is a book of discipline. It's a discipline to the church so that we can enter not only into the holiest of holies, but we can become more like Jesus and stand fast and stand in holiness and never compromise with anybody when it comes to my faith in Jesus Christ.

0: Welcome to Somebody Loves You Radio, the Bible teaching ministry of Royal Reese in Diamond Bar, California. As our introduction to 1 Corinthians continues, Royal will take a closer look at the Apostle Paul's example of wholehearted devotion to Christ. This study will remind us that genuine faith reaches far beyond what happens inside a church building. The Lord desires to shape every area of our lives as we learn to follow Him with sincerity, humility, and obedience. Here's Royal Reese with part two of our introduction to 1 Corinthians and a reminder of the Apostle Paul's integrity.
1: In Acts 18:3, he said, because Paul was of the same trade, he stayed with him and worked for an occupation there by making tents as a tent maker. It tells us in the scripture that he worked with his own hands making tents. And he was so educated, he probably could have got a job in any university. But Paul the Apostle wanted to be among the people. He wanted to be an example among the people. And yet, at the same time, he went to Jerusalem to train by rabbis. He went to Jerusalem and the rabbis, like Emmanuel, taught him the law of God. And then in Acts, it implies that he also had family at one time. It says in chapter 23:16. So when Paul's sister's son heard of their ambush, Paul was in jail, and Paul's sister sent her son, which was his nephew, to warn Paul of the plot that they had against Paul. They were going to move him from one jail to another jail, and they had a plot. The Jews had made a vow to kill Paul. And so when Paul's sister's son heard of their ambush, he went and entered the barracks and told Paul. And then Paul called one of the centurions to him and said, take this young man to the commander, for he has something to tell him. So his nephew came in. He says, and then he took him and brought him to the commander and said, Paul the prisoner called me to him and asked me to bring this young man to you, and he has something to say to you. So then the commander took him by the hand, went aside, and asked him privately, what is it that you have to tell me? And then his nephew said this, and he said, the Jews have agreed to ask that you bring Paul down to the council tomorrow, as though they were going to inquire more fully about him, but do not yield to them. For more than 40 of them are lying in wait for him, men who have bound themselves and by an oath that they will neither eat nor drink until they have killed Paul. Wow. Until they have killed Paul. And now they are already waiting for the promise from you. And so the commander let the young man depart and commanded him, tell no one that you have revealed these things to me. Notice how God is intervening to Paul's sister, her nephew, the commander, and Paul the apostle. Why? Because God has a particular time and place where you and I are going to die. He knows exactly. Nobody can do anything to us unless God's allowed and my time is not yet to come. And if it's today, then today I'll die. Everybody has an appointed time to die and then the judgment. Hebrews tells us that. God knows exactly what you're going through, what you have, what you're going to have in 10 years from now, where you're going to be. And so as I put my faith and trust in Jesus Christ, man, I mean, if God is for me, who can be against me? Seriously, who can be against me? Nobody. God is on the throne. I am His servant. I am His son. You're His daughter. And if we love Him and He loves us, then who can do anything to us? Nobody. And then, more little history. Paul came to Corinth about the fall of AD 50. And he founded the church, remaining there for a year and a half, 18 months in Corinth. In Paul's time, Corinth was one of the finest cities in Greece. It had existed for centuries before it was destroyed by Rome in 146 BC. It was destroyed. And then refounded by Caesar in 46 BC, it quickly regained its ancient place as a center of industry and trade in the capital city of Achaia in Greece. The population of the seaport city was some 250,000 people, native Greeks. And a large number of them were Jewish people. And others, There were Orientals with the Roman settlers there and government officials and businessmen in the city of Corinth. Yet when you go to the city of Corinth, it is amazing when you see it. I was blown away. Because you're sitting there in Greece, and you're up where Mars Hill is, where Paul the Apostle preached his sermon to the unknown God. And then you get on a bus and you go around the peninsula and you come to the other side where Corinth is. And when you get to Corinth, here is all the ruins of Corinth with this big hill. And there is the Bema Seat, where judgment, where Paul the Apostle stood at the Bema Seat. That's what he uses about the Bema Seat, remember? And then here you have the city of Corinth, which it was incredible during the day. And at night it became a wild place, man, with 1,000 prostitutes coming down to the city and seducing the men of the city. So we have the history behind that. And Paul spent 18 months in the city of Corinth from 50 to 52. And then about this time he also founded a large congregation of believers there. So those that have come to Christ, now, Paul the Apostle, not only does he want to give them the Word of God, and he wants to share with them, but some 5 years later, Paul heard by letter from some of the messengers that came to him of the problems that were happening and tearing down the unity in this large city of Corinth among the believers, not the non-believers. And that the non-believers have come to a place of carnality. Go for a moment to the book of 1 Corinthians here. Let's go to chapter 5 for a second. I'll show you something that he does here. In chapter 5 of Corinthians. Let's begin in chapter 5 verse 1 just for a second here. He says, it is actually reported that there is sexual immorality among you. And such sexual immorality, you know, as is not even mentioned among the Gentiles, that a man has his father's wife. Notice the problem. Paul the Apostle is right up front. He says, look, you guys, you don't even hear this among the heathens. And yet, it's happening in the church. What is the problem? Where a guy is taking advantage of his mother-in-law in the church. And they're sitting in the congregation, they're hearing God's word, the pastor teaches, the congregation listens, and then after the study, they fellowship together, it's like Sunday after Sunday, and nobody is doing anything about it. Think of all the churches today that are just like that, where there's great, great sin in the church, and nobody does anything about it. People are not even ashamed of it. What does Paul say? Well, he goes on. He says in verse 2, he says, and you are puffed up and have not rather, notice, repent or mourn that he who has done this deed, notice, might be taken away from among you. Notice what he's giving counsel. He says, instead of being ashamed and having the guy kicked out of the church if he's not repentant, yet you're puffed up and you're not doing anything about it. You're just bragging about it. And Paul goes on to say this in verse 3. He says, for I am indeed as absent in the body, I'm not there, but present in the spirit, have already judged as though I was very present, notice, to him, the one that has done this deed. In the name of our Lord Jesus Christ, when you are gathered together among, notice, with my spirit, with my power of our Lord Jesus Christ, deliver such a person to Satan for the destruction of the flesh, but that his spirit may be saved in the day of the Lord Jesus Christ. Notice the counsel Paul gives, turning over to Satan to destroy his flesh, so that the spirit may be saved. Can you imagine if churches did today that what Paul says? Then you would have holiness in the church. And God could do tremendous, tremendous work in his church. And we're going to learn a lot in the book of Corinthians. Because he gives great, great counsel for the last days in the church today. And so as we're continuing the introduction, let's remember that the book of Corinthians is a book of discipline. It's a discipline to the church so that we can enter not only into the holiest of holies, but we can become more like Jesus and stand fast and stand in holiness and never compromise with anybody when it comes to my faith in Jesus Christ. I'm not going to compromise. I'm going to stand for what I believe according to the Word of God. And then you know what God will do? God will honor your commitment. He will honor your full commitment to Jesus Christ. But if you don't, then you become just like the Corinthians, a compromiser, a carnal person, and God cannot really ever move in your life the way He intended to move in your life. That's what Paul gives us the counsel to. And even though Corinthian church had a large congregation of believers, yet, remember I told you 5 years later, Paul the apostle heard this about this person living in sin. He wrote the letter to them, and when they got the letter, it was a letter of not only admonition, but rebuke. It said, look, do I have to be there? I don't have to be there. In the spirit already, I already judged. Why? Because I judged according to the word of God. This is what God says. This is not what I say. It's the word of the Lord.
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1: In Acts chapter 18, verse 1, we see that Paul the Apostle comes. He says, after these things, Paul departed from Athens and went to Corinth. So he departs, goes to Corinth. And he found a certain Jew by the name of Aquila, born in Pontus, who had recently come from Italy with his wife Priscilla, because Claudius had commanded all Jews to depart from Rome, the Roman emperor. And he came to them. So because he was of the same trade, a tent maker, he stayed with them and worked, for by occupation they were tent makers. And the reason in the synagogue every Sabbath, and persuaded both Jew and Greek, when Silas and Timothy had come from Macedonia, Paul was compelled by the Spirit and testified to the Jews that Jesus is the Christ. That when they opposed him and blasphemed, he took his garment and said to them, your blood will be upon your own heads. I am clean. From now on, I will go to the Gentiles. And he departed from there and entered the house of a certain name by the name of Justus, one who worshiped God, whose house was next door to the synagogue. Now, it's interesting that Paul the Apostle, when he came to Corinth, that the first thing that he does when he is rejected with the gospel of Jesus Christ, not only here, but in chapter 20, his last sermon before he dies, speaking to the church of Ephesus, to the elders of Ephesus, takes the scriptures in chapter 18 and 20 from the book of Ezekiel, chapter 3, chapter 18, and chapter 33, where God speaks to Ezekiel the prophet about being a watchman. And he says to Ezekiel, Ezekiel, I want you to do this. I want you to tell the people that if they know somebody that doesn't know me, and if they don't take the responsibility to tell them about me and bringing them to repentance, and they reject me, I have one thing to say. Their blood will be upon their heads, and you will be set free from their blood. But I tell you this, if you know the truth and you have the truth and you don't tell that person about me, and he dies without me, I will hold you responsible for his blood. Wow. Pretty heavy. I will hold you responsible for his blood and her blood. Read it. Here Paul brings it up. In chapter 18 and chapter 20, what did he say? He said this, I am clean. From now on, I will go to the Gentiles. Why? But when they opposed him, he shook his garment and said to them, look, your blood will be upon your own heads. I am clean. Why? Because he told them the truth and they rejected the truth. Paul can wash his hands and say, you know what? I can leave now. If you die and go to hell, it's not my fault. I told you. He takes it from Ezekiel chapter 3, chapter 18, and chapter 33. The importance of telling people the truth. That will hold you responsible to what you say. And then he goes on. He says, from now on I will go to the Gentiles. And he departed from there and entered the house of a certain man by the name of Justus, one who worshipped God, whose house was next door to the synagogue. And then Crispus, the ruler of the synagogue, believed on the Lord with all his household. And many of the Corinthians hearing believed and were baptized. Can you imagine? Paul came to this house, had supper, he gave them the gospel, and the whole family got saved. The whole family got saved. And others. And then he said, and now the Lord spoke to Paul in the night by a vision. And he said, Paul, do not be afraid, but speak and do not keep silent. For I am with you, and no one will ever attack you or hurt you. For I have many people in the city of Corinth. And he continued there for a whole year and 6 months, 18 months, teaching the word of God among them. And notice again, and then when Galileo was the proconsul of Achaia, notice what he says. He says, with the Jews, with one accord, rose up against Paul and brought him to the judgment seat, saying, this fellow is persuading men and worshiping God contrary to the law. So once Paul was there, they took him in, they arrested him, and they accused him. He says, he's preaching against the law of God. In verse 14, and when Paul was about to open his mouth, Galileo said to the Jews, Galileo knew him. He said, if it were a matter of wrongdoing or wicked crimes, O Jews, there would be a reason why I should bear with you. He says, I would be in your team. I would be casting the first stone. But, he says, if it is a question of words and names of your own law, look to it yourselves, for I do not want to be a judge of such matters. And he drove them from the judgment seat. He saw that Paul was not guilty. That Paul was not guilty. They were trying to entrap Paul. And he stood up to them. And then he says this. And then all the Greeks took Athanas, the ruler of the synagogue, and they beat him before the judgment seat. There's the judgment seat, you see, in Corinth. Before the judgment seat. But Galileo took no notice of these things. Imagine that. Everything has been given to us in the Word of God. So when you go to Corinth and you stand there by the Bema seat, you remember the story. And then you remember that Paul the Apostle was there too. And they had put him to judge him and to have him killed and stoned. But God stood with Paul the Apostle as he stands with each one of us individually. Then he went to Ephesus, Acts 18:18. And so Paul still remained a good while, and then he took his leave with his brethren, and he sailed from Syria, and Priscilla and Aquila, the tent makers, remember, husband and wife, were with Paul. And he had his hair cut off in Caesarea, for he had taken a vow, and he came to Ephesus and left them there, but he himself entered the synagogue and reasoned with Jews. I've been to Ephesus too, let me tell you something. It is one of the most amazing cities apart from Corinthians too. It's incredible. You walk down in the city streets are full of marble. Incredible pillars, rooms, and there's a theater there that sits about 20,000 people. When John the Beloved had come to Ephesus and Paul the Apostle had been there too. All the history in the seven churches there. We've been to all of them. And it's incredible when you read your Bible and you've been there, it becomes so realistic in your mind and in your heart to know that here he's reporting about that. And yet when Paul heard that there were problems in the church, it led him to write a letter. A letter from Ephesus to who? To the Corinthians. To the Corinthians concerning the problem in chapter 5, in chapter 6, in chapter 7. Single, divorcees, married. They talk about all that when we get there. And then the gifts of the Holy Spirit, abusing them and not really using them correctly. And then the resurrection of Jesus Christ. All these problems, all these matters, Paul the Apostle would write to correct them and to fight for the truth. Interesting when you think about what Paul was doing. So we have so much to learn in this great letter that Paul is giving to us. I would say to you that from now, When you go home this week, there's only 16 chapters. Every week, try to read the book of 1 Corinthians so you can get used to it. Get familiar with it. So when we come here and we expound on the scriptures, you'll be able to see how God has ministered to you, and then how God will minister to you while you're here, and then the letter will become more real to your life. Like in 2 Corinthians chapter 2, 1, Paul says, "But I determined this within myself, that I would not come again to you in sorrow." I'm not going to come and bum you out. When I come to you with all my problems and situations, I'm coming with the joy of the Lord. Paul said that. And then he said in 2 Corinthians 12, 14, "Now for the third time, I am ready to come to you, and I will not be a burden to you, for I do not seek yours but you. For the children are not to lay up for the parents, but the parents are to lay up for their children." He even gives you instructions as a father, and if you have children, how to provide for them when you die, and how to take care of your children.

0: Lord, so they don't misuse and spend their monies. Pretty cool how Paul brings this out. And then in 2 Corinthians 13:1, he says, this is the third time that I'm coming to you. By the mouth of two and three witnesses, every word shall be established. When somebody accuses you, two or three, not one, two or three, before they can find you guilty. And if you're not guilty, then that's cool, three people. In the book of Matthew chapter 18, he talks about when somebody in the church is accused. Like, see, you know somebody in the church that is in sin. So you come to me and you talk to me. Then I say, okay, why don't you go ahead and confront him yourself? Then you confront him. He says, well, he doesn't want to listen. Then the Bible says, take another person with you. So you take the second person. And then the third time, he says, you bring him and you take him before the eldership of the church. And then you put him before the council. And then they make judgment on him. That's how they do that. Usually, it comes with excommunication from the church if they don't want to repent, just like Paul said. So we have instruction on how to deal with problems in the church too. We're going to see that as we read through this great epistle that is given to us. There's so much in order to know the letter. As we move through the letter, you're going to blow your minds. You're going to be able to see and to relate that as you're reading, you're going to flash back on all the things that Paul has said and doing in your own lives. And then you'll relate to Galatians. You'll relate to Ephesians. You'll relate to Philemon. You'll relate to every one of the letters of Paul, even Hebrews. Because you get to know his writing, the way he writes, and the way he communicates to the body of Jesus Christ, especially to the church of Jesus Christ.
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2: 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Michael David here, and I'm so glad the Lord's our shepherd, we shall not want. I remember when I was a little kid, I'd hear that, the Lord is my shepherd, I shall not want. I thought they were saying, the Lord is my shepherd that I do not want. But actually, that's not what it's saying. The Lord is my shepherd, I shall not want, meaning I shall not be in want of anything. basically all my needs, God will provide for all of my needs. And we definitely, as believers, have to let God meet our needs. And we're going to learn why that's so important as we join

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3: Hello, everybody. This is Pastor Rick's Daily Hope with Rick Warren. I'm really glad you're here. Today we're continuing our series from Psalm 23 called Living in the Goodness of God. It's all about how God's goodness meets you right where you are and brings hope even in difficult seasons. First up, we'll start with part one of a message called Letting God Meet My Needs.
4: If you take out your message notes, we're in a series I started last weekend called Living in the Goodness of God. If you missed that first message, please go listen to it online, because it's the foundation of everywhere we're going for the next 10 weeks. That when you don't understand how good God really is, it creates all kinds of problems in your life. We specifically talked about four sources of stress in your life that you don't need when you understand the goodness of God. Now, what I want to do today is we're going to start verse by verse through the most famous chapter in the entire Bible, Psalm 23, the Lord is my shepherd. And this is a perfect picture of the goodness of God, and it shows you the antidote to the nine greatest sources of stress in your life. Today we're going to look at worry. And specifically, I want you to see why God says you should never have to worry about anything. And then second, how do you connect with God meeting the needs that are in your life? Now, before we look at that, I want to just give you three facts about the goodness of God. So why don't you write these down? These are just three fundamental truths you can base your life on. Number one, God is the source of everything I need to live. You don't have to look anywhere else. You don't have to look to Wall Street. You don't have to look to the government. You don't have to look to your spouse or your individual retirement account or your Social Security or your job. God is the source of everything I need to live. Now, the point I want to make here is that if you're going to put your security in something, you need to put it in something that can never be taken from you. Because if you have put your security in something that will be taken from you, you're not secure. You can lose your health. You can lose your job. You can lose your good looks. Some of you already have. You can lose your family, you can lose your life, you can lose your mind, you can lose all of those things. Don't put your security thing. You put your security in something that cannot be taken from you, and that is your relationship to God. Nobody can take that away from you. Now, Psalm 23, verse 1, the first verse of this chapter says, "The Lord is my shepherd," and then read it with me, "I will lack nothing," nothing. That's a place where he says, I will be your security in every area. Now, obviously, the first question is, what's a shepherd? And most of you did not grow up on a sheep farm, but shepherds are the people who care for sheep. Now, you probably don't know a lot about sheep, but sheep are incredibly defenseless animals. They have a lot of natural predators. They're not fast. They can't run. They don't have claws. They don't have teeth with sharp incisors that can bite. And on top of that, they're not very smart animals. They're not very intelligent. They fall off cliffs and they get lost and all kinds of things. But they really need a defender. They need a shepherd. Left on its own, a sheep's probably going to get eaten. And so what does a shepherd do? Well, you might write this down, because this is what God wants to do for you. A shepherd feeds, leads, and meets needs. That's what a shepherd does. A shepherd feeds, leads, and meets needs. And God says, I will be your shepherd throughout. I will feed you, I will lead you, and I will meet your needs. Now, your needs are various. Sometimes you need protection. Sometimes you need comfort. Sometimes you need encouragement. Sometimes you need a little discipline. Sometimes you need direction. We're going to look at all the different needs that God has promised to meet in your life. By the way, if you're a parent, Listen, if you're a parent, you're a shepherd. Dads, it is your job to feed, lead, and meet needs. Mom, it is your job to feed, lead, and meet needs of those children. So you have a shepherd's role. If you are ever in any management position in a business, in your career, and you have people under you that you are supervising, that you are caring for, that has shepherding capabilities or responsibilities to it. And as a manager, it's your job to feed information, motivation, things like that. It's your job to lead, and it is your job to meet needs of the people. As a leader, you serve them, not they serve you. By the way, do you know what the Greek word for shepherd is? Pastor. I am a shepherd. That is my job. It is my job to feed you through this book. It is my job to lead you. It is my job to meet your needs. That's what shepherds do. So if you have any kind of caring capacity where you are over a small group as a leader, you're a shepherd. Or you work in some ministry, you're a shepherd. And so the very things that God does with us, feed, lead, and meet needs, God wants you to do with other people. Now, the second truth I want you to write down. First, God is the source of everything I need to live. Number two, there is nothing I need that God can't supply. There is nothing that I need, that you need, that God cannot supply. We're going to look at this in depth, but in Philippians chapter 4, it says this, verse 19. God will supply all you'll ever need from his glorious resources in Christ Jesus. If you take a note, you might circle in Christ Jesus. We'll come back to that. God's goodness is not based on your goodness. It's based on his goodness. You don't have to be good for God to be good to you. God is good to you because of what Jesus did on the cross. And number three, third thing I want you to write down is this. God doesn't want me worrying about anything. Nothing. Nada. Zip. Zero. In fact, worry may be the most common sin on the planet. God says, you don't need to worry. I don't want you worrying. Philippians 4:6, don't worry about anything. That's pretty clear. I looked up that word, don't worry about anything, and it actually means anything. Don't worry about anything. Instead, pray about everything. We've talked about this many times. You can pray or you can panic. If you're not praying, you're panicking. You can worry or you can worship. If you're not worshiping, you're worrying. You invite worship in the front door, worry goes out the back door. You invite worry in the front door, worship goes out the back door. And so God says, I don't want you worrying about anything. Now, why? Why does God not want me worrying about anything? Well, in the famous Sermon on the Mount, Jesus gives us five reasons why worry is worthless. I'm going to go through these pretty quickly, and then we're going to look at what difference it makes in your life. So write these down. Five reasons God says you should never, never, ever, ever worry about anything. Number one, he says worry is unreasonable. It's unreasonable. In other words, it doesn't make sense. It's illogical. It is irrational. It is unreasonable. And the Bible says this in Matthew chapter 6, verse 25. Don't worry about your life, what you'll eat or drink. And don't worry about your body or what you'll wear. Your life is far more important than clothes. Now, for some of you, that's a big revelation, but that's true. Okay? Clothes don't make the man or the woman. And so he says, don't worry. Don't worry about these minor issues here. And he's saying that worry is unreasonable. Now, why is worry unreasonable? Let me give you three reasons it's unreasonable. In the first place, we typically worry about the wrong thing. We worry about the little stuff. How I look, how I appear, what I say, who I'm talking to. Stuff, am I going to be late for this meeting? Stuff that isn't going to matter in 5 years. It's all temporary. If you're really going to worry, and God says you shouldn't, but if you were going to worry, worry about things that are eternal, not external. Worry about stuff that's going to matter in 10 years or 100 years or 1,000 years or for eternity. Don't worry about stuff that's not going to matter tomorrow. And yet most of the things we worry about are temporary things, like in the next 5 minutes, I'm worried about this. And so he says it's unreasonable because you pick the wrong things to be concerned about. The second reason is to worry about something you can change, or something you can't change, is useless. If you can't change it, why are you worrying about it? To worry about something you can change is stupid. So either way, if you can change it, change it. If you can't change it, so what? You can't do anything about it. Worry will not change it at all. So he says it's irrational because we think that worry is actually a form of control. We think by worrying about something, we're actually controlling them. By worrying about your kids who are out late at night, you think you're controlling them. You're not. You're not. It doesn't change anything. The third reason why it's irrational, and you've noticed this, is that anytime you worry about something, it keeps getting bigger in your mind. It's not logical. It's irrational. And so if you start worrying about somebody criticizes you, says an unkind word to you, says an off-the-wall comment, it hurts your feelings, and you worry about that. What did they mean? They've already forgotten it, and they probably didn't even mean it. It was just some stupid thing they said. But if you keep going over a worry in your mind, it doesn't get smaller. When you worry, it gets bigger. And if you keep thinking about it, pretty soon you think, the whole world hates me. No, they don't hate you. No, they don't hate you. That's the irrationality of worry. Worry is unreasonable. Number two, Jesus says you should never worry. Not only because it's unreasonable, it's unnatural. Nature does not worry. It's unnatural. Human beings are the only thing in nature. Human beings are the only thing God has created in all the universe that worry. You know, ants don't worry, cows don't worry, plants don't worry, rocks don't worry, horses don't worry. The only thing that worries are human beings in rebellion against God. It's unnatural. You weren't made to worry. Now, in the Sermon on the Mount, Jesus gives us a couple of lessons. He uses a biology lesson and a botany lesson, or plants and animals. Look at this. Verse 26 in Matthew 6, Jesus says, you know, look at the birds. Look at the birds of the air. They don't sow or reap or store away in barns. They're not worried about, you know, do I have enough to live on? And he said, and yet your heavenly Father feeds them. Are you not more valuable than birds? If God takes care of birds, isn't he going to take care of you? And then he says in verse 28 and 29, Matthew 6, why do you worry about your clothes? Go out and look at the flowers. Look at the field lilies. They don't worry about how they look. Yet King Solomon, in all of his glory, was not clothed as beautifully as they are. I don't know if you've ever looked at a flower real close, an orchid or a rose or any kind of flower, the intricacy and the design and the detail and the beauty of just an ordinary wildflower. God says, look, they're beautiful the way they are. They don't have to put on makeup. They don't have to get fancy. They don't have to worry about how they appear to everybody else. They're not worried about their appearance. They're just who they are, and it's beautiful. Now, what he's doing here is he's giving us a couple of lessons from nature. He says, okay, let's look at bird watching. If anybody's on God's welfare plan, it's birds. Because birds really don't do anything. What do they contribute to the world? All they do is tweet and poop. But you do a lot more than that. Birds, you don't eat birds. They don't provide sustenance for you know, human beings. And he says they're on God's welfare system. God just made them because they're beautiful. It's sweet to listen to. And he says, look, they're not worried. And aren't you more valuable than the birds? I take care of them. I'll take care of you. And then he gives a botany lesson. He says, look at these flowers and how God makes them beautiful just the way they are. You're beautiful just the way you are. So he's saying, animals don't worry, plants don't worry, nothing in all of creation worries. The only thing I've created that worries, that doesn't trust me, are human beings. And he said, all of creation trusts my care except humans. He's saying, worry isn't natural. Did you know you weren't born to worry? You weren't made to worry. Now, some of you think, well, I was a born worrier. No, you weren't. Worry is learned. You learned it by watching other people worry. No baby worries. They learn to worry watching other people worry. Now, anything that is learned can be, unlearned. So you don't have to go the rest of your life being a worry wart, being so uptight, having your stomach in a knot, getting a tight and tense back, having to go get a massage, getting a migraine headache, all these other symptoms of worry. God says, you don't need to worry about that. Worry is unreasonable. and worry is unnatural. You have to, by the way, not only do you have to learn it, you have to practice it to get good at it. But some of you are pros at worrying. I mean, you're really good. You're good at worrying. But you can unlearn it. And notice in verse 26 there, he says, your father sees what the birds. He says, your father takes care. It doesn't say the bird's father. It says your father. So you're in a different category. God created everything else, but he made you his child. God is not the father of cows. God is not the father of ants. God is not the father of, horses, because they weren't made in God's image. You and I are distinctly different from all the other plants and animals because we were made in God's image, which gives us the capacity to trust him, to love him. You never see a cow praying. You know, you never see a doggy going to worship unless you brought him. And he's saying it's not natural. He said, God cares for you as a father. Children get special privileges, even more than the other things in creation. Worry is unreasonable. Worry is unnatural. Number three, Jesus says worry is unhelpful. What does he mean by that? It's useless. It doesn't work. Worry is worthless. It doesn't change anything when you worry. Matthew 6, verse 27, Jesus says, who of you by worrying can add a single hour to his life? Worry can't make you an inch taller. Worry can't make you an inch shorter. Can't make you bigger or smaller, thinner or fatter. Worry doesn't work. He says, who of you can change anything? He says, you can't add even a single hour to your life. In fact, worry can shorten your life. If you're worried, well, I may not live long. And if you start worrying about it, the tension, the stress could actually shorten your life. But worry about any problem in your life will never move you one step toward that situation. Worry is worthless. It's stewing without doing. It's investing a lot of emotional energy for something that doesn't going to do anything. It's like sitting in a rocker, and you can rock back and forth, back and forth, back and forth, back and forth. And you expend a lot of energy, but you're not one inch further. You have made no progress at all. Worry cannot change anything. In fact, the only thing worry can change is you. It'll make you miserable. And that's what it does. It won't change that person you're worried about. It'll only change you, make you more miserable. Now follow me on the logic of this. Worry cannot change anything in your past. It's already done. Your past is past. So why are you worried about it? Worry cannot control your future. No matter how much you think you can, you're not controlling it by worrying about it. So if it can't change the past and it can't control the future, what does it do? Messes up today. It just keeps you messed up today. It keeps you stewing without doing, as I said. It just ruins the present. It saps the strength out of your body. It is not only unreasonable and unnatural, it's unhelpful. Proverbs 12:25, the Bible says, worry weighs us down. Anybody want to give a testimony about that? Has worry ever weighed you down? Of course it has. And you think about so many things that you're worried about, you start to get discouraged. You start to get depressed. You start to get in despair. You see, God tells us that your body was not designed for worry. Remember, it's unnatural. You weren't made to worry. And every time you swallow your worry, your stomach keeps score. Every time you swallow your worry, you say, oh, my aching back. Oh, I got a headache. Oh, my stomach's upset. Why? Because you weren't made to internalize worry. It's unnatural and it's unhelpful. It's actually unhelpful. And it is bad for your health. People who worry don't live as long as other people. People say, well, I'm worried sick. Yes, you are. You can worry yourself sick and cause all kinds of problems in your stomach and insomnia and stuff like that. In fact, I'll tell you this. Worry causes more fatigue than work. Worry causes more fatigue than work. You can go to work, put in a full day's work, come home. You're tired, but you're not stressed out. But if you go to work and all day you're worrying, worrying, worrying, worrying, you come home, you're not just tired, you're drop-dead fatigued. Worry wears you out more than work. And yet the Bible says in Proverbs 14:30, a heart at peace gives life to the body. You want to be healthier? I mean, really, you want to be healthier? Stop worrying. You got to learn to trust God. Worry is unhelpful. It is unnatural. It is unreasonable. Number four, worry is unnecessary. That's the fourth thing Jesus teaches in the Sermon on the Mount. He says, worry is unnecessary. Why are you worrying about this? He says, there's no need to worry because God has promised to take care of you. The Lord is your shepherd. He feeds, he leads, and he meets needs. And he says, there's no need to worry because your heavenly Father will take care of you. You know, when I was a kid, if I had any need in my life, I didn't worry about it. I just went to my dad. I said, Dad, I need this. Or, Mom, I need this. And if I needed money to buy something, I said, Dad, I need some money to buy this. I never once worried about where he was going to get the money. That was his worry. You're worrying about a lot of things that are God's responsibility. Worry is assuming responsibility that God never intended for you to have. Every time you worry, it's a warning light. I'm playing God. I'm acting like God. I'm thinking that it all depends on me, that I don't have a heavenly Father, that I don't have a shepherd who will feed and lead and meet my need. So you never worry if you understand that God is your heavenly Father and you understand the goodness of God. Matthew 6, verse 30 says this, if God cares so wonderfully, even for the flowers that are here today and gone tomorrow, in other words, they're only going to bloom for a few days and then they're gone, but your life lasts decades. If God cares so wonderfully even for the flowers that are here today and gone tomorrow, won't he surely care for you? You see, what he's saying here is that God has assumed responsibility for the needs in your life. And he cares for you because he says you are valuable. You have value. You want to know how much you value? Look at the cross. Jesus died for you on the cross. That shows how much value you have to God. You're not junk. You're not worthless. No, no. You are valuable to God because you're his child. My children are valuable to me. My grandchildren are valuable to me. You are the child of God and you're valuable to God. He says, I'm going to take care of your needs. I'm your loving heavenly Father. I am your shepherd. Like the shepherd takes care of the defenseless sheep. When you need it, I'm there. What am I saying? I'm saying that worry in your life, every time you worry, it comes from the fact that you misunderstand the goodness of God. Worry is a warning sign. It's a yellow caution light going, bomb, bomb, bomb, and saying, at this point, I've forgotten how good God is. I've forgotten the promises of God. I've forgotten what God has promised to do in my life to meet all my needs. He says it over and over and over. I will meet all your needs. There's no need that God will not meet if you trust him. Now, if you don't trust him, you're out there on your own. But if you trust him, he says, I will meet every need in your life. And worry means I've forgotten that, the goodness of God. It comes from misunderstanding what God is really like. And you know what? We always get into trouble every time whenever we start doubting God's goodness. When we start thinking, God's not going to take care of me. God doesn't really love me. God isn't a good God. Every time you start thinking like that, and you know where those thoughts came from, you're going to get in trouble. You're going to go down a blind alley, hit a dead end, have all kinds of discouragement in your life. And it doesn't even make sense. Most of you here, sitting here this in this day, are believers. You've stepped across the line spiritually. You've said, you know, I put my trust in Jesus Christ because I know heaven's perfect and I'm not. There's no chance I'm getting to heaven on my own goodness because I'm not good enough. So I'm trusting Jesus Christ to forgive me and to save me by his grace. Not by my works, but I'm just trusting God to save me because he loves me. He wants to forgive me. He sent Jesus to die for me.
3: 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What a great message. 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
6: 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A few minutes in front of midnight on this Tuesday night, and thank you so much for tuning in. I'm Ron Beaver. It's going to be a blast hanging out with you on this early upcoming Wednesday morning as we open God's Word. And there's going to be a theme with our first three programs, and you'll find out what that is in just a minute. In fact, let's talk about it now. 1 Corinthians 12 is where we're at as we continue to learn about the gifts of the Spirit. Pastor Brian Broderson emphasizes the importance of the gifts in order for the church to thrive and be healthy. The gifts are given to every believer for the edification of the whole church. 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

0: That is a favorite hymn to sing. Whenever I wheel up and down the long ramp that winds around our chapel at Johnny and Friends International Disability Center, that's right, every morning, every evening, when I wheel up the ramp to my office or when I wheel down it to leave in the afternoon, I always sing a hymn. To me, it just sounds nice echoing in our large lobby. And because so many of my coworkers are in alcoves on the second floor near the ramp, sometimes it's nice when they chip in with a little faint harmony. But the other evening, when I was singing this beautiful hymn going down the ramp, suddenly, I heard a lot more than just one or two voices. I heard a chorus of voices. And nearing the chapel, I looked up, and there, lining the glass railing on the second floor, were about six or seven co-workers leaning over, all singing along with me. And it was so beautiful. It was like one of those flash mobs. I never expected it. And what was more cool was that others getting out of the elevator to go home, they too stopped near the front desk, and they sang along with us. You know, Psalm 134 tells us to lift up your hands and worship the Lord in the sanctuary. Now, our ministry headquarters is no sanctuary, but God owns our building. It's a Christian workplace where you can, without fear, raise your voice in a spontaneous song of praise. Nobody's going to give you an odd look. And if you happen to gather with a couple of people in the hallway to spontaneously pray, nobody's going to think that's strange. It's what happens all the time here at the International Disability Center. And it may account, it just might, for why our co-workers always vote this ministry as a best Christian workplace every year. Now, I don't know where you work. It may well not be a Christian organization. It could be your home, which hopefully is Christian, right? Or it could be in a college dorm. You could be standing at your kitchen sink. You could be waiting in line at the grocery store. It could be a bank. It could be the mall, the market, wherever. May I encourage you to hum a hymn or even sing it softly? I know I do that in the elevator. When I wheel into an elevator, there's sometimes two or three people, and there's no time to talk about Jesus, right? But I can hum Amazing Grace, or even this hymn. People will know it's a Christian song. They see me sitting in a wheelchair, they see me smile, and they can connect the dots. So there you go. Friend, there are people all around you, and some may even be Christians, people who need a refreshing word. So encouragement can be theirs for your song. And no better hymn is there to sing than the wonderful assurance that Jesus has really paid it all.
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1: In some cases, we are just simply too full of the world to be filled with the Spirit. 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So what can we do? Number one, be clear on the necessity of the gifts of the Holy Spirit. We have to understand that these are not optional unless we want to just be a dead church.
0: Today on Back to Basics, Pastor Brian continues his study in the book of 1 Corinthians. Join us as Pastor Brian concludes his teaching on 1 Corinthians chapter 12, verses 4 through 11 in a message titled, The Gifts of the Spirit. Now, here's Pastor Brian.
1: If Jesus says stoner, then they're going to go to the Romans and say, this guy's telling people to stone people. So we know, what does Jesus do? He says, the one that is without sin among you, let him cast the first stone. So in all of these, we see this wisdom that's at work. We see it in the early church when they had this problem. There was in Acts chapter 6, it's recorded, there's a problem. The Greek widows felt that they were being neglected and that the Hebrew widows were being preferred. And so they came with this problem and, you know, what can we do about this? And the apostles, they said, this is what you do. Choose out 7 men from among you who we can put over this. And they chose these 7 men. They all were Jews with a Greek background, and it completely solved the problem. But up until that moment, it had been quite perplexing. And so that's how a message of wisdom might work. It can come through the written word. It can come through a spoken word. It can come through you to another, or it can come to you. You might find yourself in great perplexity and you have no idea how to deal with it. And the Holy Spirit brings through some means, through a person, oftentimes, that word that solves it all. It's like, oh my goodness, of course, that's it right there. These things happen. Now, next we have what's called the message of knowledge. Now, these are similar. There's some, seems like some overlap, but the message of knowledge, I would define it as the God-given ability to instantly know something previously unknown. The God-given ability to instantly know something previously unknown. Now, again, we see this with Jesus. Remember when Jesus met this man, Nathanael? It's in John chapter 1 is the record of this. And Philip says to Nathanael, you know, come and see this person. He's the Messiah. And when Nathanael comes, Jesus says about him, he looks at him, he says, oh, an Israelite indeed in whom there is no guile. And Nathanael says, I don't know you. How do you know me? How are you saying that? And Jesus said, before Philip called you, when you were under the fig tree, I saw you. Now, obviously, for Nathanael, it's like, nobody saw me under the fig tree. I was way out in the wilderness. What do you mean you saw me out there? And then Nathanael, recognizing that there's something supernatural here, he says, you are the Messiah. You are the King of Israel. And Jesus said, because I said I saw you under the fig tree, you believe? He said, you're going to see heaven open and the Son of Man ascending and descending. And we have a word of knowledge there as well, because apparently when Philip was under the fig tree, he was thinking about the story of Jacob and Jacob's ladder that ascended into heaven. And so Jesus is affirming to Nathanael through this message of knowledge, this instantaneous knowing of something that could not otherwise be known. And so we have several examples of this in Scripture. And again, I'm going way too slow, so we're going to have to move on from that. But let me just say this, that I have seen this gift operate many times. That God will give something to someone that they could not possibly know about a situation, about a person's personal struggles or fears or whatever. And they will come and they will speak that message, and that message itself will be the peace and the blessing and the healing and all of that that's needed, because it comes with the power of God. And then we have faith. Moving on from there to another faith by the same Spirit. So faith here, all Christians, you can't be a Christian without faith, right? Paul's writing to Christians. He's talking about something beyond saving faith. He's talking about, I would just call it special faith or faith for the moment. It's an extraordinary faith. That's where suddenly you have this faith to just say no or yes, this is how it's going to be. I've experienced this many times. It's the faith that we could see in Peter when he got out of the boat to walk to Jesus on the water. He had the gift of faith. And as long as he was believing, he was walking on the water. But then in the story, it says Peter looked around at the wind and the waves, and unbelief set in and he sank. But it was that gift of faith that got him out of the boat onto the water. It was the gift of faith that enabled Peter, walking by the lame man at the gate, recorded in Acts chapter 3, to say to that man who had been there for 38 years, who had undoubtedly had Jesus pass by him at a certain point, and the apostles probably passed by him as frequently, suddenly Peter stops and says, in the name of Jesus Christ of Nazareth, rise up and walk. Now, how did Peter do that? Why didn't he do it before? Well, the gift of faith came upon him at that moment. So it's extraordinary faith. And then we have gifts of healing, he mentions here. Now, the Bible, of course, is full of examples of healing. The blind see, the lame walk, the lepers are cleansed, the deaf hear. Now, here's a big question. Is the gift of healing still in operation today? There's nothing in Scripture to indicate that it's not. Okay, then who has the gift of healing? And this is where what I said earlier comes into play. No one has a permanent gift of healing. So if you've ever watched a healing evangelist on TV, know that you're watching a phony. There's no such thing as a healing evangelist. The only person in history that could heal at will was Jesus. No one else could. Not even the apostles. Although they exercised healing frequently, they could not heal at will. It's clear from Paul's writings. He talks about Epaphroditus, who was sick unto death. If Paul could heal at will, he would have just said, Epaphroditus, be healed. He talked about Timothy's often infirmities. He said, drink a little wine for your infirmities. Why didn't he just say, Timothy, in the name of Jesus, stop being sick? Because that's not how it works. So again, with the gift of healing, no one permanently possesses it, but any believer could be an instrument of the Holy Spirit used to bring healing at any time. So God might use any one of us at any given time to bring a gift of healing to someone. So when we go to a hospital bed or we pray for somebody sick, we should always keep in mind that there is this possibility that God might heal this person. And we should pray for that. We don't know if that's exactly what God wills to do, but we should pray that that is what he would do, because healing still happens today. Then there's the working of miracles, turning water to wine, multiplying loaves and fish, raising the dead. These are miracles. Do they still happen? People say, these things haven't happened since New Testament times. And we say that perched in our little space here in the United States of America, having no idea what's happening around the rest of the world most of the time. The fact of the matter is, when you get out of our Western plausibility structure, which is things that seem plausible to us based on our cultural upbringing, what does not seem plausible to you? I'll tell you right now, a miracle doesn't seem plausible. We are indoctrinated to suspect or to dismiss the idea of miracles. Even as Christians, we get that way. That is our Western plausibility structure. Scientific age, empiricism, those kinds of things. But when you get out of the Western plausibility structure, when you go to South America, when you go to Africa, when you go to these different places that haven't had this strong influence or as strong of an influence or a limited influence, you find that, guess what? Miracles are happening. Supernatural things are going on. There's nothing in the Bible that says that miracles would cease at a certain point. So we should believe that even though we might not be seeing them ourselves, but we might be seeing them, we should not be surprised to know that they still happen. The next is prophecy. To another prophecy. Now, prophecy is a beautiful gift. And prophecy, there's a real similarities between messages of wisdom, messages of knowledge, prophecy. They're in some ways, they're very much like a prophecy, but I think the difference is they're just very specific. Prophecy is a direct word from God, a word that just comes from God to the hearer. And this direct word from God, it strengthens, encourages, and comforts the believer. Now, prophecy can come in a variety of ways. It can come through someone simply quoting a scripture. I've had times where a prophetic word is somebody quotes a scripture, and man, that scripture just suddenly is burning in my heart. Like, that is a prophetic word for me from the Lord. I remember this happening to me in Canada one time. I was in Canada. I was preaching at a conference, and we were having a time of waiting on the Lord, and someone spoke a word from Romans chapter 4 about Abraham. And man, it was like I was the only person in the room. This is a prophetic word for me. It can come through someone passing on something impressed on their heart. Someone can come up and say, you know, I don't know if this really resonates, but I just feel like the Lord wants me to tell you this. And they tell you and you're like, how did you know that? How could you? Wait, no, nobody knows that. God knows that. That's a prophetic word. It could come in the course of a conversation. I've had conversations with people who prophesied to me, not even knowing it, in the course of the conversation. And I have prophesied to people in conversation, not even knowing it. I can't tell you how many people have said to me things like this. You know, 25 years ago, you said this. I cannot remember what I said 5 minutes ago. And they're telling me what I said 25 years ago. How can you remember anything I said 25 years ago? It was a prophetic word. It was a word that so radically impacted their lives, it remained with them. That's what prophecy does. Prophecy can also come through a message preached. A message preached. And when I preach, when we preach, you know what we pray for? God, we pray for words of wisdom, words of knowledge, prophecy. Speak prophetically. Speak in the moment to the person, to the situation. I was really sick back in the, well, through all throughout the 80s and much of the 90s. But there was this time where I just had this super intense season. And Cheryl and I went to Hawaii with her mom and dad. And it was a time for me to just go and try to make sense of what was going on in my own life. But I was in a really desperate place. God, I need to hear from you. I need something from you. I need a word. I need a prophetic word. I was praying that. I was asking for that. And I was meditating on my Bible daily. And I was praying. And I was, you know, Cheryl would go with her mom. And they would go out and do some things, take the kids. And I would just stay in the room. And it was a really, really rough season. And on Sunday morning, Pastor Chuck was preaching at a local church. And so we went. And I went with this cry, Lord, speak to me. And when we got to the church and had the worship time and everything, Pastor Chuck gets up and he says, let's open our Bibles to Habakkuk. And right when he said that, I was like, oh, dang it. I've heard this Habakkuk message before. I need a word from the Lord. And I was just so kind of disappointed. It's like, I don't need a message that I've already heard. I need a word. I need a fresh word from the Lord. So he starts in on the Habakkuk message. And the essence of the message, though, is the words of the words of the Lord to Habakkuk, the just shall live by faith. Now, here's the crazy thing. For the first 10 minutes of the message, I was complaining about, God, I ask you to give me a prophetic word. I'm here at church and I'm hearing a sermon that I've heard at least 3 times before. Here's the crazy thing. By the time that sermon was over, it was like I was the only person in the building, and Chuck was no longer Chuck, but he was God, and he was talking right to me. And he was telling me, Brian, this is my word. The just shall live by faith. You're going to live by faith. You're going to do things by faith that you could never dream that you would do. You're going to go places by faith that you would never believe that you could go. Your life is going to be a life that is lived by faith. I walked out of there knowing there was a God. It was a prophetic word. And hopefully you've had an experience like that. Hopefully in the course of preaching, as you come and you sit under the word, hopefully there have been or there will be times where God speaks to you, not about that same topic necessarily, but just in such a significant way. So who can prophesy? Potentially all believers. Here's an important question. Are those who prophesy prophets? Sometimes, but not necessarily. Remember, there's a difference between the gift of a prophet and prophecy here. So remember, these gifts are not the permanent possession of any believer. Prophecy, word of wisdom, word of knowledge, they can be the potential experience of all believers. Now, really quickly, discerning of spirits. What does that mean? The God-given ability to recognize the work of the devil. Identify false teaching, teachers, and things like that. And then we have kinds of tongues and interpretation of tongues. Speaking in different kinds of tongues, and still to another, interpretation of tongues. What is this? The supernatural ability to speak or pray in a language unknown to yourself. The supernatural ability to interpret a language unknown to yourself. Now, according to Paul, tongues is the least significant of the gifts, not that it's insignificant, but it's the least significant because it is more of a self-edifying gift than a gift that edifies the collective group of people. And Paul says that in an assembly, in a gathered assembly, tongues should only be exercised if there's an interpreter. Because if there's an interpreter, then everybody else can be blessed. But if there's no interpreter, only the individual person is being blessed, and that's not the purpose of the gifts in the local gathering. So that's why you exercise your gift of tongues in private mostly. But if there's a gift of interpretation, then you do so in public. So here's the question. I won't elaborate on the answers, but I'll just state them. Why is it? This question is asked frequently. Why is it that we see so little of this in the church today? Well, number one, probably ignorance. There's probably just an ignorance. People don't know. People aren't being taught about it. Secondly, there's pride and unbelief. Some people hear about it, but they don't believe it. And their pride gets in the way and they say, that stuff's weird. I don't want to do anything weird. I don't want to look weird. I'm more sophisticated than that. So there's the pride that results in unbelief that quenches the spirit from working. But then there's also a different kind of pride that results in excess. So there's excessive demonstrations of what the spirit is supposedly doing. People going wild, speaking in tongues, people being disorderly, people attributing to the Holy Spirit, crazy laughing and barking like dogs and clucking like chickens and mooing like cows. This is real. People do this. But that's not the spirit. That's the flesh doing a poor impersonation of the spirit. So there's pride and excess, then there's self-sufficiency. We got it covered. We don't need that. It's my theological training. It's my great ability to speak. It's my understanding of things that's what is building the ministry and carrying us on. Self-sufficiency. And then in some cases, we are just simply too full of the world to be filled with the Spirit. We got so much world in us and we're so connected and engaged more with the things of the world. We haven't given time for the Spirit. So what can we do? In closing, five things. Number one, be clear on the necessity of the gifts of the Holy Spirit. We have to understand that these are not optional unless we want to just be a dead church. But if we want to be a living, vibrant place where God is present in power, then we have to understand that this is not optional. We secondly need to seek to become dependent on the Holy Spirit. Thirdly, we need to seek to be filled with the Spirit. Ask the Lord to fill us with the Spirit. Be prayed for to be filled with the Spirit. Fourthly, desire and ask for the gifts to work through you.

0: work through you. When we get to chapter 14, Paul will say this. He will say, desire earnestly the best gifts. He says, desire them. Something we should want. I want the gifts of the Spirit. Not for my own glory, but for God's glory. And then fifthly and finally, we must step out in faith and exercise the gifts.
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0: We have to take steps of faith, and we have to learn to be comfortable with the gifts of the Spirit. I want you to just think about these gifts of the Spirit, and I want you to just kind of take a survey. You know, do I have some of these gifts? Where are they at work in my life? Have I had them in the past, but I don't have them presently? And just ask the Lord to rekindle, if need be, that flame within you and the experience and exercise of the gifts. And if you've never had any of this before, just say, Lord, I want that. That sounds beautiful.
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2: 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Well, good early Wednesday morning. Hope you're doing well. And if you're not doing well, hang in there. We have some great teaching ahead. 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It's at Refuge Huntington Beach. It's the Residence Summer Concert Series. And this week it features the music of Mary Ives. 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Well, continuing to talk about the Holy Spirit up next on A New Beginning, Pastor Greg Laurie shows us that as we walk with Jesus in the Christian life, the Holy Spirit is with us. 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
4: This Christ, the Lamb of God, the true burnt offering, shall be accepted for thee to make an atonement for thee. My friend, between you and your sins, do you have the sacrifice of Christ? Has his blood been shed that you might live? Have you trusted him today? I say to you, that's all important. God sees Christ as the one that can alone satisfy him for your sin. Have you seen him like that? Are you still trying to bring your little puny self and your little goodness and offer that to God? God won't take that. He only accepts what Christ has done for you, and he makes over to you his righteousness. Trust him today and live.
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0: From Psalm 41. Oh, the joys of those who are kind to the poor! The Lord rescues them when they are in trouble. The Lord protects them and keeps them alive. He gives them prosperity in the land and rescues them from their enemies. The Lord nurses them when they are sick and restores them to health. O Lord, I prayed, have mercy on me. Heal me, for I've sinned against you. But my enemies say nothing but evil about me. How soon will he die and be forgotten, they ask. I know you are pleased with me, for you have not let your enemies triumph over me. You have preserved my life because I'm innocent. You have brought me into your presence forever. Praise the Lord, the God of Israel, who lives from everlasting to everlasting. Amen and amen.
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4: This isn't about trying harder. This is about realizing that there is power there to help us to live this Christian life.

0: car can't go anywhere without an engine. A car better not go anywhere without a steering wheel. A car needs propulsion and direction. And you know, so do believers. And today on A New Beginning, Pastor Greg Laurie points out how it's the Spirit of God who provides both. He leads us in the path we should go, and He gives us the spiritual strength to make the journey. You've joined us for an encouraging series today called Refresh, What Every Christian Needs to Know.
1: Heard the story of an old farmer, his wife, and their son, who drove into the big city for the first time in their old beat-up pickup truck. So the father and son decided to go into this towering skyscraper and check out the magnificent lobby. The wife stayed in the truck. As the son and the father walk in, they see these massive doors suddenly open up, and an elderly woman walks inside, and then the doors shut. A few moments pass, the doors open again, and out comes a beautiful young girl. The old farmer says to his son, "Quick, go get mama." That's an elevator, by the way, in case you missed the joke. But wouldn't it be great if we could just change that quickly? You know, watch one service online and your whole life is changed and the trajectory of your life is changed. Well, that's not going to happen. Listen, when you put your faith in Christ, your eternal destination changes from hell to heaven. Your citizenship is now in heaven. But then becoming more Christ-like, well, that takes a lifetime. But let me say, what better way to live one's life? So I want to talk to you about how you can change and how you can continue to see change in your life as a follower of Jesus in this message, the refreshing power of the Spirit-filled life. Let me start with a question. Are you content with where you're at right now spiritually? Or do you find yourself taking two steps forward and three steps back? You seem like you're growing and then you have a huge setback. Maybe there's a pattern of sin in your life right now that you can't seem to break free from. It's sort of like a Goliath and you don't know how to defeat it. It maybe even causes you to become very depressed. Am I talking to a depressed person right now? A person who's really down right now. In fact, you're so down that you even contemplated taking your own life. May I say to you, don't even consider that. You are loved by God. You are loved by people more than you realize. And you have so much to offer. But yes, we do get depressed. And I think there's one of three reasons we get depressed. We get depressed by something we did in our past. Something we did we wish we had not done. Something we said we wish we had not said. So you're depressed about your past. And maybe the ramifications of bad decisions continue to affect you this day. Or maybe you're anxious and depressed about your future. You worry about, what if this happens? What if that happens? And it weighs heavily on you. Or maybe you're weighed down by something presently. You're facing a big problem. It may be internal. It may be external. Maybe it's involving work or your family. It might be an illness, a financial crisis, a legal problem. The list goes on. I read a tragic story about a young woman who was a successful dietitian living in New York City. Her Instagram page was filled with happy photos of her dining around the world and visiting exotic locations. She was living the life some people only dream of. But tragically, she took her own life through suicide. In her suicide note to her mother, she wrote these words, quote, "Despite a great life, she was feeling absolutely nothing." She wrote, "I have accepted hope as nothing more than delayed disappointment, and I'm just plain tired of feeling tired," end quote. Am I talking to somebody right now that's just tired of feeling tired? You feel that hope is nothing more than delayed disappointment. By the way, that's not unique to our time. In the oldest book of the Bible, the book of Job, Job writes in Job 8, "The hopes of the godless evaporate. Their confidence hangs by a thread. They're leaning on a spider's web." Have you ever tried to lean on a spider's web? That won't hold you up very well. If you put your hope, if you put your trust in the things this world, this culture offers, you will come up empty. That's what happened to this woman. In such a sad way it ended for her. But you can put your hope in God and everything can change for you. Now, our text that we're going to look at together is Romans 8. Romans 8 is the answer to the depression about one's past, present, and future. And there's hope resonating from the verses we'll read in Romans 8. For starters, Romans 8 tells us that there is no condemnation for our past. There is no condemnation for our past because Romans 8:1 says, there is therefore no condemnation to those who are in Christ Jesus. You know, when we sin, and we all do sin, of course, the devil condemns us. And then we join in the condemnation and we condemn ourselves. But yet, what does the Bible say in 1 John 1:9? It says that we will confess our sin. He's faithful and just to forgive us our sin and cleanse us from all unrighteousness. Now, is God telling the truth or not? Well, he's telling the truth. And if he tells us he'll cleanse us from all unrighteousness, I should accept that in my life and believe that God has forgiven me. Listen to this. I should not choose to remember what God has chosen to forget. Number two, Romans 8:38 tells me there is no separation from God's love in the future. Number one, no condemnation from God for my past. No separation from God in my future. Because Romans 8:38 says, Paul speaking, I am convinced that nothing can ever separate us from God's love, neither death nor life, nor angels nor demons, nor our fears for today or our worries about tomorrow. No, not even the powers of hell can separate us from God's love. Isn't that a great promise? No demonic power can separate you from the love of God. No matter what you do, God will never stop loving you. Listen to this. God is not mad at you. God is mad about you. He can't take his eyes off of you. And third and lastly, Romans 8:28 assures me that all things in the present are working together for good. You know this verse probably. Romans 8:28 says, for we know that all things work together for good to those that love God and are called according to his purpose. So no condemnation in the past, no separation in the future, and whatever you're going through, God can ultimately work together for good.
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0: 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Well, we're in Romans chapter 8 today for Pastor Greg's message called The Refreshing Power of the Spirit-Filled Life. Let's continue.
1: Let's read Romans 8, verses 1 to 4. There is therefore now no condemnation to those who are in Christ Jesus, who do not walk according to the flesh, but according to the Spirit. For the law of the Spirit of life in Christ Jesus has made me free from the law of sin and death. For what the law could not do, and that it was weak to the flesh, God did by sending his own son in the likeness of sinful flesh on account of sin. He condemned sin in the flesh that the righteous requirements of the law might be fulfilled in us who do not walk according to the flesh, but according to the Spirit. So who is the Holy Spirit? Let me say, first of all, that he has a distinct personality. The Holy Spirit is God. The Holy Spirit is a member of the Trinity. The Holy Spirit has will. The Holy Spirit has purpose, and he has a specific work that he wants to do in your life. Before we're Christians, it's the Holy Spirit that convicts us of our sin. It's the Holy Spirit that draws us to Christ. It's the Holy Spirit that seals us once we have believed in Christ. And then after that, as a believer, it's the Holy Spirit who will lead you, who will empower you, and will fill you each and every day. In fact, over in Ephesians 5, it says, be filled with the Holy Spirit. Speaking to yourself in psalms and hymns and spiritual songs, singing and making melody in your hearts to the Lord. Be filled with the Spirit. And by the way, that has nothing to do with your emotions. Being filled with the Spirit just simply means being controlled by the Spirit. When you ask God to fill you, you're asking him to control your life. In fact, the word that is used there, describing the filling of the Spirit in Ephesians 5, the word filled can be translated to permeate. The Holy Spirit wants to permeate your life. The Holy Spirit wants to be a part of every aspect of your life. The Holy Spirit wants to be a part of your marriage. The Holy Spirit wants to be a part of your singleness. The Holy Spirit wants to permeate your career. He wants to permeate your ministry. He wants to be a part of everything. Let the Holy Spirit permeate your life. And then another way this word is translated is the word that is used to describe wind filling a sail. So have you ever been out on a sailboat and there's no wind and you're just waiting for that gust of wind to carry you along? Let the Holy Spirit fill your sails. Let the Holy Spirit permeate every area of your life. Let the Holy Spirit fill you and control you. This isn't about trying harder. This is about realizing that there is power there to help us to live this Christian life. So when Paul says be filled with the Spirit, it's also in the original language a command. So here's what Paul is saying. I command you to go to God and say that I need your Holy Spirit to permeate my life and to fill my sails and to guide me each and every day. So what do we learn here about living the Spirit-filled life? If you're taking notes, here's point number one. A Spirit-led believer lives a condemnation-free life. Romans 8 starts with no condemnation, and it ends with no separation. It does not say there'll be no failures. It does not say there'll be no inconsistencies in our life. What it does say is there's no condemnation, because there's no condemnation to those who are in Christ Jesus. You're a new person. The Bible says if any man be in Christ, he is an altogether different kind of person. The old things have passed away. Behold, everything becomes fresh and new. See, God sees you for what you will become, not just what you are. You remember that he saw Simon and he gave him a new name. Rock. You are rock, he said to Simon. Simon the vacillator. Simon the impetuous. Simon the hot-headed one who always spoke his mind. You, Jesus says, are rock. I think the other disciples might have been in the background snickering a little bit, thinking, does Jesus know who this guy is? Oh, he knew. But he knew that Simon would grow into his name. And God sees what you will become, not just what you are. We see failure. God sees potential. We see the past. God sees the future. We see the end. God sees a new beginning. Point number two. The best way to not go backwards is to go forward in the Spirit. Again, the best way to not go backwards is to go forward in the Spirit. Verse 4, the righteous requirements of the law might be fulfilled in us who do not walk according to the flesh, but according to the Spirit. Now, before Romans 8 is Romans 7. Is that not an amazing insight? But in Romans 7, we find Paul struggling with sin. Not sure how he can overcome sin. In Romans 7, we read Paul writing, I want to do what is right, but I can't. I want to do what is good, but I don't. I don't want to do what is wrong, but I do it anyway. But if I do what I don't want to do, I'm not really the one doing it. It's sin living in me that does it. Hey, does that sound familiar? Do you ever find yourself doing the thing you don't want to do? Thinking the thoughts you don't want to think, and you're thinking, why is this happening? In fact, in Romans chapter 7, Paul uses the word I 30 times, and there's not a single mention of the Holy Spirit. But in contrast, in Romans 8, there are at least 20 references to the Holy Spirit. So the idea is, in Romans 7, he's trying to do it in his own strength. And in Romans 8, he realizes, there's help. There's power. There's one here who will enable me to live the life God has called me to live in the Holy Spirit. Again, the best way to not go backwards is to go forward. See, if you are a spiritual person, you will want to do spiritual things. One person gets up in the morning and the first thing they do is they open up the Bible and they pray. Then they get in their vehicle and maybe they're driving to work and they're listening to a Christian a radio station, worship music, or maybe a podcast of a Bible study, and they're getting stronger spiritually. Well, another person, in contrast, sleeps in, no Bible study, no prayer. They listen to talk radio on the way to work. So one is in church, involved in a small group. The other is not in church, or they're only there occasionally, not involved in a small group. And then we wonder, why is one person doing better than another person? It could be compared to two dogs fighting all the time. I heard the story of a man who had two dogs that were constantly fighting. And someone asked him, how do you determine which dog wins? He said, the one I feed the most. See, you have two natures. You have a new nature given to you when you became a Christian, and you have an old nature, and that's what you always default back to automatically, your sinful inclinations. So if you want to do better spiritually, you have to feed the one dog, if you will, feed the new nature. Listen, I'm not trying to put you under legalism here. That's what we've been freed from. This is not works righteousness. This is, in fact, a working righteousness. And the way to do it is with the help of the Holy Spirit.

0: good practical insight from Pastor Greg Laurie. On today's edition of A New Beginning, he's bringing us a message called The Refreshing Power of the Spirit-Filled Life, part of his new series titled Refresh. Now, we want to pause for just a moment and mention that this power from the Holy Spirit is available to believers. It's available to those who've entered into a relationship with the Lord. Pastor Greg has a further word to share about that.
1: So as you've been listening today, maybe you've thought to yourself, man, I wish I had this relationship with God that is being talked about. Well, you can. He's only a prayer away. You see, becoming a Christian, it doesn't take years, it doesn't take months, it doesn't take weeks, it doesn't even take hours. It can happen in a moment. That's how it happened for me. I just heard the gospel, and all of a sudden I realized this is all true. And maybe you've realized that as well. Let me ask you, would you like Jesus Christ to come into your life? Would you like him to forgive you of your sin? Would you like this relationship with God we've been talking about today? If so, why don't you just pray a simple prayer with me? Say this to God, Lord Jesus, I know that I'm a sinner, but I know that you're the Savior who died on the cross for my sin and rose again from the dead. Jesus, I turn from my sin and I choose to follow you from this moment forward as my Savior and Lord, as my God and friend. Thank you for hearing this prayer. And I ask this in Jesus' name. Amen. Hey, did you just pray that prayer? If so, I want to send you at no charge what we call a New Believer's Bible. Here's Dave to tell you more. And let me just say, congratulations. You've made the right decision.
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6: Have you ever heard a voice like that? That blast from heaven.
0: George Whitefield played such an important part of the Great Awakening in the 18th century, as did the Wesley brothers and Jonathan Edwards. Mm-hmm. Pastor Greg, if the four of those men hadn't spread the gospel as they did, how would that have affected the birth of our country?
1: Yeah, well, it was all part of God's plan to bring these men to our shores to proclaim the gospel. They founded great universities that still exist today, sadly, that have strayed quite far from their spiritual roots. But they impacted the people of the colonies of what would eventually become the United States of America in a profound way. These people came to put their faith in Jesus Christ. And as a result, there was a morality. The morality came as a result of the spirituality, and specifically as a result of their conversion. And that became the soil that the seeds of liberty were planted in, which ultimately bloomed into what we call the United States of America. There's never been anything like this. No country has ever been formed the way the United States has been formed. And think of all the good America has been able to do around the world. So come discover the spiritual origin story, if you will, of the United States of America in a new film that has just come out called A Great Awakening. It tells the story of George Whitefield, the Wesley brothers, Jonathan Edwards. It tells the story of the unique and amazing friendship between Whitefield and someone you may have heard of named Benjamin Franklin. And Franklin published the sermons of Whitfield, and he helped to spread the gospel in his own way. And this is a story you're going to love, and you're going to watch this movie over and over again. So let us send you a DVD of A Great Awakening. We'll send it to you for your gift of any size. Dave, tell them what that means.
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7: 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This is K-Wave 1110 and 107.9, sharing life, delivering truth, and giving hope. And that's exactly what we're doing next. Up next, we'll be joining Pastor Ed Taylor. But first, I want to take a look at our weather for later today. That's what I want to do. Partly cloudy skies later today and a little warmer, highs in the mid to upper 80s, overnight lows in the mid 60s, currently 67 and clear at K-Wave. Well, up next is our last two studies from Pastors Brian Broderson and Greg Laurie. We're about the Holy Spirit. Pastor Ed Taylor continues the theme as he focuses on the power of the Holy Spirit to help us demonstrate the fruits of the Spirit. He takes us to Galatians 5, which says, "But the fruit of the Spirit is love, joy, peace, forbearance, kindness, goodness, faithfulness, gentleness, and self-control." And I love this part, "Against such things there is no law." Well, we continue to walk and learn in the Spirit next on Abounding Grace, right here on K-Wave. Stay with us.
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9: If you just read some of these Gnostic Gospels, you will immediately sense these are not the same as Scripture. 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They're the most bizarre things. At the end of the Gospel of Thomas, Jesus tells the disciples that he's going to change Mary to be a man so that she can inherit glory like them. 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
10: they
9: have in the New Testament.
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12: Yeah, I mean, I think it's symbolic of what is taking place in heaven, that, we have eternal life. In some sense, maybe it's symbolic of the fact that, you know, God will sustain our eternal life. And I love Ephesians 2, I think maybe 6 and 7 talks about that throughout the ages he will show his exceeding riches of his glory. So eternal life's not a static thing. There are aspects to God's healing of us and God's fullness of his salvation unfolding and all the joys that are ours at his right hand, that we will enjoy. And that, in a sense, that the joy of that eternal life, the process of that healing and knowing God and reflecting his glory is an ongoing thing, an expanding thing. So I would take it that would be the case, since heaven's a perfect place. In a sense, you know, we are healed, we're saved, we're enjoying eternal life, we're glorified, but there are aspects where we go from glory to glory. There are aspects where our the expansion of our experience with God, our worship of him, our knowing of him, our reigning with him, I think is increasing.
13: Well, let's just put the clear text right up front, which I'm sure caused the question, and that's Revelation chapter 21, verse 4. Right? There's not going to be any death, not going to be any mourning, no crying, no pain. So we know that's out of the way. So it can't mean, hey, we got someone in the hospital now, and we need some kind of medicine to heal them. I think the Greek word is helpful in this text. When it talks about healing, it's the word therapia. Therapia is the word that transliterates into the word therapy. Now, if I said, you know, I'm in physical therapy, you might think, oh, okay, he was in an accident, he's going to physical therapy. But if I say, I'm going to go into the therapy spa, or I'm going in for a therapeutic massage or something, you may think, oh, okay, he's just chilling out and going to feel better today. I just think the word is elastic enough. It carries enough breadth to say, okay, this is not just to fix a malady, a disease. This is like you sitting in a spa and enjoying your good health. And that's why Philip used the word sustained, right? Just like food, right? Food is going to be a part of the eternal state. And it sustains us. And so will good spa days, so to speak, right? It's going to be for our sustenance and our therapy. And that's a good thing. That word is even translated household one time in the Gospels, which is interesting, Luke chapter 12. So it is a word that's broad enough, even though it is translated here, both in Luke 9 and Revelation 22, as healing.
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18: The fruit of the Spirit is the work that God does in us. The greatest love he showed for us was the death of his Son. The greatest love that you can show to this community is to die to yourself and to live to Christ. And these areas of life will come out: love, joy, peace, patience. You can see why frustration comes when you try and it doesn't happen. That's because you and I are limited in our ability to produce these things in our lives. We don't try to do them. We allow God to manifest them through our lives.

0: You have no doubt seen the before and after pictures and advertisements, you know, before the diet and then after the diet. The change is oftentimes dramatic. Should we expect something like that after we become a Christian? Shouldn't there be dramatic change in our lives? A change from what we were apart from the Lord to what we become now that God is in us? We'll get some biblical answers to those questions today on Abounding Grace. On today's broadcast, we continue with a message begun last time on the fruit of the Spirit. It's not something we can drum up on our own, but only what God can do in us by His Spirit. Here's Pastor Ed with more from Galatians chapter 5.
1: So let me show you now the fruit of the Spirit. We're going to put them into three categories. I don't know if you've ever done this before, but I want to put them into three categories ahead of time so that you can see. But they all apply. So they're not stuck in these categories, but they're helpful. So the three categories ahead of time, number one is our life upward toward God. You'll see. Secondly, it'll be our life outward toward others. And then thirdly, our life inward in our character formation. So notice again, verse 22. Pick up in verse 21 at the end, though. Those who practice such things will not inherit the kingdom of God, but the fruit of the Spirit is love. Pause there for a second. The contrast is clear. We have all this fruit of the Spirit, self-life, human response, old simple habit patterns, but what you have in Christ is far greater, the fruit of the Spirit. Notice right away in your English versions, the New King James is what I'm using, that the word fruit is singular. Do you notice that? Look again at your Bible. The word fruit is singular. It's not fruits, it's fruit. So that when you read it that way, the way it's supposed to be read, the fruit of the Spirit is singular. What is that? The fruit of the Spirit is love. It's right there in the text. The fruit of the Spirit is love. That is what marks the believer of Jesus Christ in a loveless world. Don't be deceived. Don't be taken off with emotion and hyped up, you know, emotional responses to difficulty. The fruit of the Spirit is love. The fruit of the Spirit is love. Agape love. Christ's love. You can look in 1 Corinthians chapter 13, some of the characteristics of love. Don't be deceived. The fruit of the Spirit is love. You can do all kinds of things, even good things, without love. So you can do good things, but not do them motivated by Jesus. The whole world is filled with good ideas and good actions. A lot of charitable, benevolent people, but not for the Lord. And you have to be careful that love is the supreme motivation. You know, love is a great motivator. It's the greatest motivator in life. You know, it outlasts everything else. You know, a lot of people are motivated by money and prestige and, you know, a lot of things motivate, but nothing motivates like love. I mean, you can see people do incredible things simply because of their love for God and their love for each other. The works, when you think of the fruit, remember the contrast. Works is something I do. Fruit is something that's done. Works I do, but fruit is done for me. Trees and bushes, they don't strain or toil, they just are. And this is where we choose to resist the legalistic response of setting up a bunch of things I now got to do, I got to do, I got to do. You know, people give up. You know, when you meet somebody that says, I tried Christianity, this is what they did. They open up the Bible, they saw a few moral things to do and realized they can't do them, frustrated them, didn't like it. So I tried Christianity. You don't try Christianity, you die to follow Christ. You die to yourself. Isn't that what Jesus said? I mean, it's so simple. The teachings of Jesus can be crystallized to something very simple. If you want to follow me, you got to deny yourself. That's it. Just start there. You can spend the rest of your life on that one part. Just deny yourself. Take up your cross. You know that you're going to embrace pain and difficulty and follow him. The fruit of the Spirit comes through a relationship. You think of that tree again, you've got all the pieces of the tree. You've got the trunk and the roots going deep down into the soil and the nutrients and the water. It's all a system. It's something that God has created, just like he's put you into something he's created. Put you with your roots down in his word, empowered internally by his Spirit. You are in a relationship with the God who produces this in your life. It's singularly the fruit of the Spirit. And love isn't something we will to do. Love is something we surrender to do. We surrender. And the rest of that list is a simple definition, another expression of love. The rest of the list is love. And what the law, the fruit of the Spirit is not produced in your life by your own human effort. There's something that trans, like you're listening to me right now. Some of you are wrestling with this, or you might have even checked out yet. Don't check out, because the Lord's doing a deep work in you, especially you guys that are checking out. I just caught you. Because God's doing a deep work in your life, and you don't want it to be done. You don't want God to go deeper than he already has. So I'm already a good person. Really? I've already mastered gentleness. Oh, I'm sure you're the most gentle person. Even the way you've been talking to me in your head, so gentle. But you've limited yourself by what you can produce. You've limited yourself. So maybe you are a good person. Great. Or you are gentle. Fantastic. But how are you measuring that? Is it just by the world standards? Yeah, you, because I have a neighbor and I'm much nicer than him. Oh, that's how we measure. We all should know your neighbor. And if we met your neighbor, we're going to be nicer than him or less nice. No, it's not about your neighbor. It's about the perfection of Christ. Are you as nice as Jesus? Well, you know, Pastor, none of us are Jesus. Yeah, but he lives in you and he wants to produce his gentleness in you. He wants you to be even more. He desires to work in you, not your own efforts. Not your own commitments. Listen, the flesh only gives birth to more flesh. Have you noticed that? You could be in a good mood. Think about this. Let me give you an example of your life. Your life. I've been watching you. I've been following you. And I've been checking in on you. And here's your life. Your life. You wake up in the morning. Oh, I love the. Listen to the birds. It's not snowing. Life is great. Then you open up your social media and some person says something nasty, and all of a sudden, what did it produce in you? Nastiness. Why? Because somebody saying something nasty can't do anything else but produce nastiness in you. Now, you can quickly dismiss it and get back in the spirit, but flesh only produces flesh. Your flesh only produces flesh. Someone else's flesh can only produce flesh in you until you yield yourself to the Spirit. Are you guys with me so far? You got to stay put in Jesus no matter what comes your way so that you can walk in the Spirit. And the fruit that you'll see in your life is love. The response will be love. And notice what love looks like. Number one, the first thing in under our category of upward toward God is joy. A deep abiding joy given by God that's to sustain in our lives no matter the circumstances. Someone once called it a holy optimism. I like that. A holy optimism. So I know when optimism is around me or I'm feeling optimistic, that's a work of the Holy Spirit, because I'm not naturally that way. Some of you are not naturally that way. I know you're not naturally that way because you probably do what I do and say, oh, there's pessimists and optimists, but there's realists. This is for all you realists out there. When you hear and sense optimism in your heart, because you're looking at what's happening in the world. Oh, look at the world. Oh, look at the world. No, you're not supposed to look at the world. Look at Christ. That's where hope comes from. Look at the world, look at the world, perilous times. Yeah, the Bible said that would happen. But are you looking to the Lord for his direction and for his help? Are you looking to someone's opinions and voices? Flesh only produces flesh, and Jesus produces joy, number one. Number two, he produces, what does your Bible say? Say with me, peace, love, joy, peace. This is deeper than just a sense of, you know, getting along with someone. This word is deeper when it comes to God because it has two parts to it. This word speaks of no longer being at war against God. You're no longer at war. You're at peace with him. You have signed the peace treaty through the blood of Jesus Christ. He signed the peace treaty with the blood of Jesus Christ. And now you're no longer at war with him, which then what does that produce? You not only have peace with God. Secondly, what do you have now? The peace of God. Only God can produce that. Nobody can produce that but the power of the Spirit inside of you. That no matter what happens, no matter what comes, peace floods in. That's a work of the, that's a fruit of the Spirit. Next is our next category, outward toward others. And I like this word. We don't use it very much. We use the word patience instead. But this word long suffering, if you just read it the way it is, long suffering. God gives that to you with others. You're able to take a lot. The idea of long suffering is not just patience, but it's like having a long fuse before you blow up. And before you know it, that long fuse, things get resolved and you don't blow up. Because the Holy Spirit has developed in you a desire to stay put. You don't know what's happening. You don't like it. You don't want it. But your response in the Spirit is to be long-suffering with someone. Long-suffering with yourself or with a situation. God does that in us. Some of you are you're desiring this right now. And the truth is you already have it. You just left the place where you enjoy it. And when you leave the place where you enjoy it, you take it with you because Jesus lives in you. The Spirit of God is in you. You just don't get to enjoy it. You don't have a peaceful life. You don't have a joyful life. You're impatient with everyone. Inconveniences. It's all works of the flesh. But with the fruit of the Spirit is God gives you long suffering. Not only that, notice what else God does. He gives you kindness, which is a tender, spiritual concern for others. Loving others as God loves them. Not only that, he produces in you goodness, a willingness to extend that kindness. Now, it's almost like goodness is the outgrowth of kindness. You feel kindness, but you give goodness. And that's the expression of these things toward others, a willingness to extend this kindness. Then notice in our third category, our life inward, our character. These are character forming. Again, all the categories, they don't separate them. I just wanted you to kind of remember them a little bit. But they don't separate them because they all can fit each category. But you see this. The next one is gentleness. You have goodness, faithfulness. Faithfulness is loyalty and trustworthiness. That's something that who you are. You're faithful. You're trustworthy. And I love that word faithful. That means you're also full of faith. And I love that word trustworthy. Means your life is worthy of trust. When someone sees you and looks and they need help and your name comes up, are you worthy of trust? As you abide in Christ, you are. And you can see some of the little sins that get exposed and get explained away, like gossip. Think about gossip. Gossips are not trustworthy. Why? Because they're not worthy of trust. You know you're going to tell somebody and they're going to tell 10 other people. I don't trust them. Why? I can't believe you don't trust me. Yeah, but you're a gossip. Yeah, but you know, I was my prayer life. I was just praying. You know, we really need to pray for Ed. He has a big problem with his flesh. Tell me more. You want to be worthy of trust, full of faith. How does that come? It comes by the power of the Spirit inside of you. Like today, you leave here and go, I'm just going to be more full of faith. Okay, tell me how it goes. But if you leave here today, Lord, I surrender my life to you. Whatever comes, I trust you. Oh, how much faith will be built up. Faith comes by hearing, and what? Hearing by the word of God. God does that work in us. Makes us more faithful. Now, I love this one. A lot of us need this. You need gentleness, meekness, strength under restraint. A lot of you, especially you men, you strong men, you're like, I don't want to be gentle. It's going to be a sign of weakness. It's the exact opposite of the sign of weakness. Gentleness is a sign of great strength, that maybe the situation, it requires some response. Like, men, we've been trying, oh yeah, we're going to be strong. No, gentleness is what Jesus was described as. Lowly and gentle. And yet he is God in human flesh. How much more power do you need than God in human flesh? But he was under restraint. Not only that, notice the restraint of gentleness and self-control. So needful. The ability to restrain our passions and our appetites. And you can see how these replace the works of the flesh. They can almost go side by side. You have a choice by the decisions you make of whether to enjoy the fruit of the Spirit or to do your own thing, your self-life. Some of you have been doing your self-life so long that you're not even sensitive to the Holy Spirit to let him change you, to put his finger on that area. And don't think that if you put his finger on one area that you're done the rest of your life with that area. There's another one. That's part of what? The sanctification, the change that takes place. Notice what he says in verse 24. Those who are Christ have crucified the flesh with its passions and desires. This is a new representation of your life as a believer. You have killed the flesh. Each time you see it, you've killed the flesh. You have crucified it. You don't celebrate it. You don't excuse it. You don't feed the flesh. You kill it. You admit it. You repent from it. You wash it away. You take God's soap, as my pastor would always say, 1 John 1:9, and you apply it to your life. If we confess our sins, He is faithful and just to forgive us of our sins and what? Cleanse us of all. Cleanse us of all unrighteousness. You want to keep clean in the Lord with the work of His Spirit. And then you think of these wonderful attributes of the work of God in your life. And you have to be careful that you don't come to them like, I'm going to make this a list. I'm going to make this a list. You can take something so sweet of what God's already doing in your life and make it a list. But the flesh doesn't produce the work of the Spirit. Only God does. So instead of making this a list, here's what I suggest you do. You ready? This is the spiritual response to you list makers. Memorize it. Hide God's word in your heart so the Holy Spirit can use it. So you can learn, okay, love, joy, peace, patience, kindness, goodness, faithfulness, gentleness, self-control. And it's just already in you. The Holy Spirit can bring it up. So that when you're laying in bed with some massive food poisoning and you think God's judged you, it's not God. It's like, yeah, you were in the flesh. And you need to deal with that right now while you're laying out in pain. You need to deal with it right away. I mean, it's kind of an embarrassment to some degree that it took me a day to see it. I didn't see it walking out and I could have just turned right around. It took me a day to see it. And the Lord's just showing you, you know what, you could be walking, you know, He's showing you so many things. I'm not going to write you a book, but He's showing so many things. And when you're walking in the Spirit, He wants to show you the same things about your own life. Why? Because He loves you. He loves you. He cares for you. He wants to see, He has your best in mind. He has what's best for you in mind. He has what's best for your life that would reflect His love. If you're walking in the Spirit, you don't need a rule or regulation for it. Do you notice that? Against such, there is no law. There's no law against these things. Thou shalt not love. No, rather, the law speaks to the things of the flesh. You don't need a law to keep you in His love. The Spirit of God lives in us. You've crucified the works of the flesh. You are crucifying them. Then He says in verse 25, if we live in the Spirit, let us also walk in the Spirit. Let us not become conceited, provoking one another, envying one another. That's an interesting way to end the chapter, isn't it? With words like conceited, provoked, and envying one another. Those are all self-centered things. Those three things are all self-centered. And they were happening in a legalistic environment with the believers in Galatia. And they happen anytime we start to live in the self-life. The self comes out. I know that I have this legalistic, selfish mindset when I'm not completing one another, thinking of others more highly than myself, then instead I'm competing with them, trying to get ahead, trying to move on instead of stopping to help. I know that I have a legalistic mindset when I'm not providing for people and serving them, but rather I see people to serve me and I'm provoked by them instead of provoked to love them and be happy for them. You know, you see someone, maybe this happens in families all the time. Some of your family gets something, but you couldn't get it because you're in a different stage in your life. Maybe your sister got something, you didn't get it. You're like, I can't believe it. She got another thing. She got it. Well, why can't you just be happy for her? I'll tell you why. You're in the flesh. I'll tell you. The flesh just takes. Why can't you just be happy for people? Because you're in the flesh. And you're provoking and conceited and it's all about you. You see, it's not what I have done. And it's not what I will do. My life is now, it's centered on Christ and what He has done for you and for me. It's not who I am. It's who He is. It's no longer how hard I try, but that He's already finished. Do you realize today that you're God's precious daughter, precious son, that He loves you all day and night? He never stops loving you. He never stops loving your kids, your grandkids. He never stops loving those that are in relationship with Him. He's never going to stop it. The greatest love that He showed for us is the sacrifice of Jesus. Everyone wants to get our eyes off of the sacrifice of Jesus. Keep your eyes firmly fixed. Hebrews chapter 12, firmly fixed. After the hall of faith in Hebrews, all the sacrifices, all the loss, all the martyrdom, everything going on in Hebrews. He says, we have this great cloud of witnesses in chapter 12, but here's my mandate to you. You keep your eyes on the Lord. We're going to talk about people and see people, and we'll learn about people, have people in and out of our lives. But you keep your eyes on the Lord, looking unto Him. Remember, we learned when we studied that word means to stare. Sounds very similar to abide, huh? It's like keep your bottom right there. Stay close to Jesus, but you keep your eyes on Him. Keep your ears in tune to Him. Keep your hands and feet available for Him. The fruit of the Spirit is the work that God does in us. The greatest love He showed for us was the death of His Son. The greatest love that you can show to this community is to die to yourself and to live to Christ. And these areas of life will come out: love, joy, peace, patience. You can see why frustration comes when you try and it doesn't happen. That's because you and I are limited in our ability to produce these things in our lives. We don't try to do them. We allow God to manifest them through our lives. Amen.
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3: Yes, this is one of those books, Larry, that is a vital addition to your spiritual library. 800 verses where you open it up and you're going through something, you're looking for hope, and you know, we all

0: times when I'm teaching, I'll say, I don't remember the address, but I remember a verse. And one of the ways that you remember verses and not addresses is you have one of these books. And you're just looking up scripture and you're memorizing them. And, you know, you're going through a bad day and you just pull this little book out. It's a promise. The word of God are promises to you. And as you open it and read it, you receive it as the promise that it is. Pick it up, whether you support the ministry or not. And by the way, we love and appreciate those of you that support our ministry financially and prayerfully. Thank you. Thank you, thank you, thank you. It helps to pay the bills. Not all of them, of course, but we are grateful. And it pays a lot of them. 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So thank you. We appreciate it. 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
1: 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Well, up next, Focus on the Family lives up to its name as we join hosts Jim Daly and John Fuller. We'll be hearing part two of a message from the late Steve Farrar. He encourages us to literally focus on our family as we make our family after God our number one priority. 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It's coming up next on K-Wave.
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6: We start early in the morning. We go late at night. We're running. I don't know about you, but our house, we don't even have an alarm clock anymore. We got a starter's pistol. Boom.
7: Well, that might be a bit of an exaggeration, but I think we can all relate to that. And Steve Farrar is going to explain why quality time with your kids is much more important than whatever is causing you to rush out the house every day. 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I'm John Fuller, and this is Focus on the Family with Jim Daly.
4: John, there's a reason why this ministry is called Focus on the Family. And that's because many parents need to be reminded of the eternal significance of those relationships at home in our own families, especially those of us with exciting careers that cause us to turn our focus away from our loved ones. We're halfway through a message from the late Steve Farrar, and he is encouraging men, especially fathers, to reconsider their priorities. 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And the first few points were love God with all your heart, love God's word, and teach God's word to your sons diligently as you go about your everyday life. 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
7: And that app has been a big success. 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And Steve Farrar spent 33 years encouraging men to pursue biblical manhood, and he wrote a number of books, including Point Man, How a Man Can Lead His Family, which was revised right before his untimely death in 2022. Here now, the late Steve Farrar, in a message he shared a number of years ago when his children were younger, on Focus on the Family with Jim Daly.
6: Jesus was the great discipler. You know what I noticed about Jesus and the 12? You read some of the great books of disciplines, what you'll notice as you read the scriptures, Jesus was always with the 12. If Jesus went to the lake, they went with him. If he went into town, they went with him. If he went up to the mountain, they went with him. And you know what else? They were always asking him stupid questions. That sounds to me like a dad with young kids, with young guys, right? They just want to be with you. See, those are when the teachable moments come up. I remember years and years ago, I was going somewhere, Josh and I, we pulled in 7-Eleven. We're just going to get a couple Diet Cokes. Well, I get the two Diet Cokes, and there's a line. There's a big line. There's probably five or six guys in front of me. Well, it's just going slow and slow. And I look up there, and you know what's happening? All these guys are buying lottery tickets. I'm watching all these guys because the lottery was up to $85 million. Finally, we get up to the counter. I said, just the two Diet Cokes. The lady says, lottery's $85 million. I said, that's great, just the Cokes. She says, you don't want $85 million? I said, no, ma'am, just the Cokes would be fine. Thank you. And, you know, guys are standing around. They're scratching off their lottery thing, you know. And Josh is with me. It's just normal. She says, I can't believe you don't want $85 million. Just wouldn't leave it alone. I can't believe you. I said, you know, I think it's better just to trust in the Lord Jesus Christ, don't you? And I'm going to tell you something. It got real quiet. At 7-Eleven. Because, see, someone had said Jesus Christ and meant it. Guys say Jesus Christ all the time at 7-Eleven.
8: Jesus Christ.
6: But when you say it and mean it, they can't handle it. I'll tell you what happened. The lights went out. The refrigerator stopped running. I'm kind of exaggerating now. You know that, don't you? But I will tell you this. It got real quiet because somebody had said the name of Jesus. She didn't ask me any more about lottery tickets. We got our Cokes. We got in the car. Josh is about 10. He's probably 7. I said, Josh, you see all those guys in there buying lottery tickets? Yeah. $85 million. He goes, yeah, Dad. You know what those guys think? Those guys think if they had $85 million, they'd be happy. I said, Josh, the scripture says no good thing does he withhold from those who walk uprightly. I said, you know what that means, Josh? Hey, you know why I don't have $85 million? Because I don't need $85 million. If I needed it, I'd have it. But I don't need it, man. So all those guys in there, they're wasting their money. Might as well put that money down a toilet. Teachable moment. Put the car in drive. We took off. That's life. You just walk. But see, you got to be with. You got to be with them. Does the enemy want us to be with them? No. He wants to always be over here. We got different responsibilities, but we can't forget the primary calling of our lives. And in order for you to do that primary calling, you might have to make some sacrifices. In fact, you will have to make some sacrifices. You, in essence, at points in your life, will have to deny yourself in order to be with, so that you can do the job that God has called you to do. My other boy, John, he's going to be a firefighter. He's a great guy. He's got a great love for the Lord. We're very grateful for all of our kids. But when John was in high school, he wasn't doing real well. In fact, right around 16, I realized one day that I had an issue because I was having a conversation with John. And in the conversation, he said something that was pretty innocuous, but it kind of tripped my radar. And I didn't follow it up right then because it just wasn't the time. But I began to sense that something was going on in John's life that he wasn't telling me. And by the way, guys, I tell you this with John's permission. If he were here, he'd share it with you. So I began to pray and I began to fast every Tuesday for John. And I asked the Lord that he would show me what was going on in John's life. About 6-7 weeks later, we'd had dinner in the living room. I turn on a basketball game. Mary had a cup of coffee. John walks in. Just normal. And all of a sudden, God gave us a breakthrough because John started talking. Just there. I hit that remote. And John started talking. And before long, he had this big weightlifting kid, had tears coming down his cheeks. And he said, Dad, I'm in trouble. I said, why are you in trouble? He said, I can't tell you. I'm too embarrassed. And I walked over to that red chair and I knelt down beside him and I said, John, let me tell you something. I want to help you, but I've got to know what's going on so I can help you. He said, Dad, I'm too ashamed to tell you. I've blown it. I said, let me tell you who's blown it. I've blown it. Because if I don't know what's going on, I'm the one who's blown it. But here's the issue, John. Whatever it is, we'll walk through it together. He said, Dad, I can't tell you what's going on. I said, let me ask you some questions. I said, are you drinking? He said, yeah. I said, are you getting drunk? He says, yeah. I said, are you smoking marijuana? He said, yeah. I said, are you doing other drugs? And I steeled myself for the worst. And he responded. And thankfully, he had not gone as far down that path as I thought. That was quite a moment. It was a great moment. You know why I'm telling you this, and you know why John has signed off on it? Because I want you to know that this happens. And I want you to know, I'm not telling you this to tell you that John got in trouble. What I want you to know is that this happened under my own nose while I was out teaching guys on how to raise their family. This isn't about John, this is about me. What I want you to know is that I got diverted. You see, our job description is clear. And I'll tell you what, it took about 4 years for that all to process its way out. We learned a lot of lessons as a family. But I'm going to tell you something. God has healed what was broken in our home. And there's a sweetness and there's a joy. And we thank the Lord Jesus Christ for that. Listen, if you want to follow Christ, you think you're not going to get attacked? You will get attacked in your family. If the enemy can't get you, he's going to try and get you through your kids. So then you what happens is you make these mid-course corrections. You see, here's what the Lord's saying to us in Deuteronomy 6. You're to love God deeply. You're to teach your sons diligently. In other words, as fathers, we are, catch this, guys. I'm going to give you two things. We are to be connected instead of distracted. We're to be connected instead of distracted. I had not meant to get distracted, but it had happened under my nose. Secondly, we are to be intentional instead of passive. Turn with me to 1 Samuel 2 very quickly. You guys still with me? 1 Samuel 2. 1 Samuel 2, we meet a guy named Eli. Now, we're in 1 Samuel, so how does Samuel relate to Eli? Well, Eli was a priest, Eli was a judge. If you recall, young little Samuel, his mother Hannah wanted to have a child. She couldn't. She went up to the temple to pray. Eli thought she was perhaps drunk. She told him what she was praying for. Long story short, God gives her a son. She dedicates Samuel to the Lord, and Samuel wound up being raised by Eli in the temple. Now, Eli is described for us in 1 Samuel 2. Notice what it says about his family. 1 Samuel 2, verse 12. It says, "Now the sons of Eli were worthless men. They did not know the Lord." Now, what's interesting is that they were priests. They're worthless men. They did not know the Lord. If you read the next verses, you'll see that when people would come and offer meat for a sacrifice, these sons of Eli would take the best cuts of meat. It'd be like a pastor today letting his boy pilfer through the offering plate. If you look at verse 17, "Thus the sons of the young men was very great before the Lord, for the men despised the offering of the Lord." Then if you flip over to verse 22, it says, "Now Eli was very old, and he heard all that his sons were doing in all Israel, how they lay with the women who served at the doorway of the tent of meeting." Not only are these guys stealing, they're sleeping with women. In verse 27, a man comes to confront Eli. And you can read the words in verse 27 and 28. In 29, he says to Eli, "Why do you kick at my sacrifice and at my offering, which I have commanded in my dwelling? And honor your sons above me by making yourselves fat with the choicest of every offering of my people Israel." So how was he honoring his sons above the Lord? Well, it was very serious because verse 34 says, "This will be a sign to you which will come concerning your two sons, Hophni and Phinehas. On the same day, both of them will die." What a tragic. God was going to judge his house because he had not judged his own house. You know, the scripture says in Proverbs 19, verse 18, there's a very practical word to men that says, "Discipline your son while there is hope." Eli didn't do it. He knew about it. He didn't respond. You say, how do you know that? Go over to 1 Samuel 3. When the Lord spoke to Samuel, remember, woke him up and he wasn't sure what was going on. What was that all about? Well, the message that God had to Samuel in speaking to Samuel, he says in verse 12, "In that day I'll carry out against Eli all that I have spoken concerning his house from beginning to end. For I have told him that I'm about to judge his house forever for the iniquity which he knew, because his sons brought a curse on themselves and he did not rebuke them." That's how he honored them above the Lord. You see, it is the, what is Deuteronomy 6, 8? You're to teach your sons to fear the Lord. How does a son fear the Lord? Did Eli's boys fear the Lord? No. You know why they didn't fear the Lord? Because they didn't fear their father. Because he never rebuked them. I can remember my dad saying, "Steve, come here." And he began to take his belt off of his pants. And I said, Dad, I'm really sorry, Dad. He said, "I know you're sorry. Come over here." "Dad, I'm really sorry." He said, and he wasn't mad, he wasn't angry, he wasn't losing his temper. And he didn't have a belt with a metal tip like this one. It was just an old black belt. He wasn't losing it, he wasn't angry, he was very calm. He said, "Steve, come here. Dad, I'm really sorry." He said, "I know you're sorry." He said, "Did we not talk about this?" "Uh-huh, yeah. And did I not say that if you did this, that I'd give you a couple of whacks?" Yeah, yeah. So it was very clear to you. And this is embarrassing because I'm 23 years old. No, I wasn't 23 years old. But you see, when I was young, my dad did that. He wasn't an abuser. He didn't hate me. He wasn't beating me. You know what my dad was trying to do? My dad was trying to teach me that I couldn't cross authority and get away with it. My dad rebuked me. My dad would discipline me because he loved me. Guys, catch this. Fathers represent God to their little kids. That's amazing. Your little kids, you represent God to them. And they need to have a healthy fear. Not a terror, not that they're going to be beaten, but an awe and a respect that if I cross what he says, there are going to be consequences. Eli never did that. And he wasted his life. What a ruin his family became.
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6: John came home one day, and he'd been with some friends. He came, he goes, Dad, where's the Jeep? We live out in the country a little bit. It's quite a ways to school. I had gotten a Jeep so he could drive and take his brother to school. He said, where's my Jeep? I said, I gave it away. He said, you what? I said, I gave it away. There was someone who needed a vehicle. I gave it to him. He said, you gave away my Jeep? I said, that wasn't your Jeep. That was my Jeep. I was just letting you use it. He said, you, he couldn't assimilate this. Now, that wasn't the first step. There were steps in between. But you see, you discipline according to the transgression. And if there is a refusal to learn, you've got to get a little bit more strenuous in your discipline. That's how God does with us, if you read Hebrews 12. It got into a point where the irresponsibility had to be checked. Discipline your son while there is hope. Get his attention. Where's the Jeep? I gave it away. Well, how am I going to get to school? There's a bus stop out there. Well, Rachel had a car when she was my... Yeah, she did. But you know what? Rachel followed this and this and this and this. Rachel showed responsibility. At this point, John, you're not doing that. See, the principle is this, is that you show responsibility and you'll get privileges. But if you don't show responsibility, you lose privileges. Well, Dad, how long is it going to be? I said, well, we're talking months. He said, months? I said, we're talking maybe close to a year. I want to see. And you know what began to happen? We went through a process. Why did I do that? Because I love this kid. And can I tell you something? A while back, John had a job, part-time job. He had to be at work at 5:30 in the morning. You know what? He was there every morning at 5:30. And he was there every morning, on time, 5:30, for 2 weeks straight. You know what they did? They gave him a raise because they'd never had anybody show up at 5:30 on time. Now, you know what my job is? Hey, here's the thing about boys. Boys never want to go to bed, do they? Here's the other thing about boys. They never want to get out of bed. So somebody's going to have up to step up to the plate and teach those boys. See, you discipline so that you can move them to self-discipline. That makes sense? That's our job. Some of you guys are sitting here, and I got to close because I'm out of time. I got to say this word. Some of you guys are here and you say, Steve, this is breaking my heart because I've got a boy who's 25. He's not at home anymore. I've got a boy who's 35 or 45. He's away from the Lord. Steve, I'm afraid it's too late. Can I say this to you? If your boy is still alive, it's not too late. And let me say this to you, friend. You get on your face before Almighty God and say, Lord Jesus, would you help me to reconnect? It's going to be different than when he was 15. But would you help me to reconnect? Lord, don't let me be passive. Let me take initiative. And you know what? God wants to answer this prayer. You say, how do you know that, Steve? Because of the last verse of the last book of the Old Testament, Malachi 4:6, which says, "And he," speaking of John the Baptist, we know that from Luke 1:17, "and he, when he comes, will restore the hearts of the fathers to the children, and the children to the fathers, lest I come and smite the land with a curse." You know what Almighty God does? He wants to heal your family. That would delight him. He's looking for us to respond and be obedient, and if necessary, deny ourselves. Let's be those men, guys. Let's be those men. You guys with boys at home, you do the job. You love them. You love your wife. You follow Christ with all your heart. You don't screw around with sin. You be a man of God in integrity. You don't live one way at church and another way at home. They need to see the truth modeled at home as you follow Christ. Eddie's life was going well. He lived in one of the wealthiest areas of all of Chicago. He lived in a gated community. He had servants. He had beautiful gardens. His wife went shopping in a limo. His kids went in a chauffeur to school. He was an attorney. His practice, he couldn't believe the money he was making. He couldn't believe the quality of his life. But there was just one problem. Eddie was crooked. Eddie had one client by the name of Al Capone. It was Eddie's job to keep Al Capone out of jail. He was a brilliant attorney, and he did that. But Eddie had a problem. He had a problem with the violence and the murders. It was going too far. And here was the other thing. He had a little boy growing up in his house that he loved dearly. And this little boy looked up to him and admired him and respected him. He knew one day that his son was going to lose respect. And it was that fact that caused him to make a change in his life and to go to the police and hand them Capone's financial records. And when he did that, Al Capone was finished. But Eddie was finished. Because weeks later, walking down a street in Chicago, a car went by, opened up, and a hail of machine gun fire took him down, and he lost his life. I fly through O'Hare quite a bit. As you walk through the terminals, there is a memorial, a monument to Butch O'Hare. They named the airport after him. He was the first naval pilot to get the Congressional Medal of Honor. He was the first ace of World War II. He was on a mission in World War II. He was flying with his squadron. He noticed his gas tank. It was veering on E. It hadn't been topped off. The commander instructed him to go back to the fleet. As he's going back to the fleet, off in the horizon, he sees a Japanese squadron of Zeros coming in to attack the fleet. He can't make contact with the fleet, so single-handedly he attacks the squadron. He takes out plane after plane. His ammunition's gone. He starts ramming planes. He starts hitting them in their tails. The squadron turns and goes back. He lands. Everything was recorded on the gun camera. He'd taken out five Zeros. A year later, he was killed in another dogfight in a hail of machine gun fire, just as his father was killed by machine gun fire on the streets of Chicago years before. See, a lot of people think that Butch O'Hare is a hero because of what he did in the war. Butch O'Hare thought his father was a hero because at a certain point in his life, his father turned from doing what was wrong and stood up and did what was right and denied himself, and it cost him his life. That's what it may take for us. But God will bless us if we'll do it. Let's be those men to the glory of God. And let's now bow before him. Father, we thank you for your word. For the guys raising kids at home, don't let them get distracted. If they have been, help them make mid-course corrections. We make those all the way through life. Help us not to forget the most important work. Help us get focused. Help us to make the corrections. For the guys with prodigals, bring those prodigals back, we ask in Jesus' name. Put people around them. Let them have circumstances that crush them. Whatever it takes, bring them back as you brought the boy back in Scripture. And heal their family. You're the great Father. All of us are imperfect. We make mistakes. You've never disappointed us. Teach us how to do our work. We ask in Jesus' name. Amen.
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4: Boy, you got to give Steve credit for the story he shared about his reaction to his son's confession using alcohol and marijuana in high school. Yeah, Steve said, "This happened under my own nose while I was out teaching guys how to raise their family. And I can only imagine how embarrassing that would be." He went on to say, "What I want you to know is that I got diverted." And isn't that refreshingly honest? Mm-hmm. Steve's point was that we need to be intentional with our children and take the time to instill in them the ability to navigate these temptations. It's easy to focus too much time and effort into our careers, particularly for men. And Steve's reminding me of my most important job title, and that's dad, not president. And I must say, he really lived out those principles. Here's an inspiring quote from Steve that circulated on social media soon after he died in 2022. It's so appropriate. He said, "The greatest thing you can leave behind is a life well lived. No one knows when the finish line is. The very gates of hell cannot make us stumble unless we choose to remove ourselves from God's protection and power. We finish strong by fixing our eyes on Jesus." And in today's culture, which I regret to say is really pushing back against God's design for the family, it's even more important that we keep our eyes fixed on Jesus and let our neighbors see what a godly family looks like, even in its imperfections. And that's how a nation can be transformed, one family at a time. 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
7: 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Now, this is really a cool resource for you. 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It takes maybe 10 minutes or so. And then you'll get immediate results showing areas that you're really strong in and maybe one or two points of improvement. And tens of thousands of people have taken this. They found it helpful. Join them and take that free parenting assessment today. We're also going to link over to a free article we have for you, which includes a downloadable report card for your kids to fill out on you, mom or dad. Those resources and more at our website. 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
9: 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This psalm praises God for His goodness, His love toward us. 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
13: Are you being bounced around, reeling to and fro, staggering like a drunk, not knowing where you're going, not being able to catch your bearings, and you just think, I think we're going down. This is a problem. Well, God will come through and He'll see you.

0: Greetings in Christ, and again, welcome to The Balanced Word. You might find your place in Psalm 107, and we'll join Pastor Dave Rolfe there in a second. There is good reason to thank God and appreciate Him, not only for His goodness, but for all that He has done in our lives. And today's study in the Psalms brings that to light. Psalm 107 is a great psalm of thanksgiving to the Lord. Here's Pastor Dave to bring it our way.
1: Psalm 107, a great psalm of just thanksgiving to the Lord. And as we go through here, you'll see a phrase that gives us the flavor of the psalm. In verse 8, it says, "Oh, that men would give thanks to the Lord for His goodness and for His wonderful works to the children of men." It's that sentiment, man, why can't people thank God and appreciate all that He's done? It comes up again there in verse 15. "Oh, that men would give thanks to the Lord for His goodness and for His wonderful works to the children of men." Again in verse 21. "Oh, that men would give thanks to the Lord for His goodness and for His wonderful works to the children of men." And again in verse 31, "Oh, that men would give thanks to the Lord for His goodness and for His wonderful works for the children of men." And then I think that's the last of them. But each of those is preceded by a story, kind of, a testimony, really, that shows how somebody's in a mess and God comes through for them. And so beginning with verse 1, well, the first three verses are sort of an introduction to it. "Oh, give thanks to the Lord, for He is good, for His mercy endures forever. Let the redeemed of the Lord say so." If God has redeemed you, tell people about it. Talk about it. "Whom He has redeemed from the hand of the enemy and gathered out of the lands from the east and from the west, from the north and from the south." And then comes his first section of what happens. "They wandered in the wilderness in a desolate way. They found no city to dwell in, hungry and thirsty. Their soul fainted in them. Then they cried out to the Lord in their trouble, and He delivered them out of their distresses, and He led them forth by the right way, that they might go to a city for a dwelling place." Talking about they were lost, they were in the wilderness, they had nothing. Ultimately, that led to them crying out to the Lord. So often when we go through these wilderness experiences that life has a way of bringing across us, the whole idea is just to get us ready to recognize what a blessing it is that God's going to deliver us, to trust Him to do that. And quite often when we're going through great times and everything's fine, you don't really need to cry out to the Lord. Oh, you might pray, you might, you know, thank Him for the food and for your many blessings, but there's nothing that will bring you to prayer like being desperate and getting beat up and knocked around a little bit, kicked in the teeth. It sets us up for going, oh no, I don't even know if I can make it. And then we don't just pray to God, but we cry out to Him. And a lot of times that's the idea of God allowing us to get into some of these situations. And certainly with them, they're wandering, had no place to live. They cried out to God and He gave them a perfect place to live, a place where the houses were already built for them, vineyards were already planted for them. And then, "Oh, that men would give thanks to the Lord for His goodness, His wonderful works to the children of men, for He satisfies the longing soul and fills the hungry soul with goodness." Jesus said in the Sermon on the Mount, "Blessed are they who hunger and thirst after righteousness, for they shall be filled." Every hunger that you have, every thirst you have, every unfulfilled desire that you have is there to set you up for the one who can ultimately satisfy that. So often we lose things that are valuable to us, or things happen to us that cost us a lot, and we feel like, oh no, how can God do this? When in reality, God understands that what we need to do is understand that all we need is Him. He wants to be for us what so often other people and relationships and situations are. And so He'll allow us to go through those difficult times so that we can see, I get Him. I have him. He has come through for me. He's the one who satisfies the longing soul and fills the hungry soul with goodness. If you satisfy yourself with anything other than him, if you fill yourself with anything other than him, he will very lovingly and patiently take away from you those things that have become substitutes for him, so that ultimately you'll find your satisfaction in him. And when that happens, when you go from the wilderness to the city that's prepared for you, the reaction should be, oh man, God, I thank you. You're amazing what you've done for me. And so, oh, that men would appreciate what God has done for them, really, and thank him for how good he is. So, and then the next little cycle, verse 10, those who sat in darkness and in the shadow of death, bound in affliction and irons. And why were they there? Why were they in captivity? Because they rebelled against the words of God, despised the counsel of the Most High. Therefore, he brought down their heart with labor, and they fell down. And there was none to help. He allowed them to get to the point of desperation. And then they cried out to the Lord in their trouble, and he saved them out of their distresses. He brought them out of darkness and the shadow of death and broke their chains in pieces. Oh, that men would give thanks to the Lord for his goodness and for his wonderful works to the children of men. For he has broken the gates of bronze and cut the bars of iron in two. When we're not walking with God and not in appreciation to him and for him for all that he has done, sometimes we will, as we look to other people and other things to fulfill that emptiness that's designed to be filled by God, quite often, as we latch on to substitutes for God, we find out that they become a prison, that they become chains. And we don't know how we got there. We thought we were doing okay, and all of a sudden now I feel completely trapped. I feel completely hemmed in, cornered in. I don't know what to do again. That desperation, that darkness, that slavery is designed to let you realize that you'll only be free if he will set you free. There are some people who have fallen into habits of substance abuse or other habitual behavior that's self-destructive. And in the beginning, they did it because they had the freedom to do it. But ultimately, those things chain us down. Those things limit us. It's so sad to see people, and I've known many of them, who just couldn't kick an addiction. And that addiction was a substitute for either a boldness that they didn't have personally, and so it was liquid or pill form or snorting form or smoking form of something that would allow them to relate to people in a way that's a bit better than they can do on their own. And so, out of legitimate need, instead of receiving what God wants to do, so often people will turn to these things, courage in a bottle, and as a result, down the road, they just become trapped. Something that started out, wow, I do pretty good on this. Eventually, it becomes chains in and of itself. Anything that becomes a substitute for what God wants to be for us will ultimately leave us enslaved and in chains. And the attitude shouldn't be, well, you got yourself there, you deserve it. The attitude needs to be that we lovingly and gently reach out to people like that and let them know there's a God who wants to set you free. God doesn't want to enslave you. So often we present Christianity in a way that it sounds like, you know, it's going to, you know, God wants to rule and reign over you, and he wants to push your nose into the ground, and it's all about he's the boss and you're the slave. And we sometimes use some of this imagery in a way that lets people believe that, in fact, God doesn't set us free, that he binds us, that he ties us up, and that's not what he wants to do. You know that the change in your life is coming from God when it's freeing, when he is releasing you and you're seeing that happen. To sit there and pound on people who have a problem with with any kind of a substitute, be it business, be it economics, be it family, be it drugs or alcohol or anything, to pound them over the head to get them to stop doing that is not the answer. That doesn't work. The answer is to set people free with the truth of the gospel, to let them know God wants to set the captives free. And there are so many people who haven't heard that message. And so as a result, they can even become addicted to things that are in and of themselves really good. I'm convinced that there are a lot of people for whom their family and even their marriage becomes something that traps them, becomes something that holds them down, and they feel so enclosed and limited. That doesn't come just from being married. That comes from people who try to get more out of marriage than what marriage is designed to accomplish. Marriage is beautiful when you have two free people who are enjoying the freedom that God gives them and who are enjoying each other and who realize we're here by choice. We choose to love each other. I'm afraid so often we've been guilty of teaching people that when you get married, wham, you're stuck. And they may want to be married, but if they feel like, okay, you're stuck, that's not what healthy relationships are built from. And I'm convinced that sometimes God wants to just set people free from depending on another person or feeling enslaved to serve another person in a way that's not even godly. And He wants to instead tell us, I've set you free. I've given you this other person. I've given you your family as a gift. This isn't something that's designed to enslave. But if they take the place of, then you'll become enslaved and you'll need to be set free. And so again, oh man, He has broken the gates of bronze and cut the bars of iron in two. If you wonder whether God's speaking to you sometimes or not, just ask yourself this. Is what you're hearing causing you to feel more enslaved? Or is it setting you free in a glorious way? The truth of God gives us a freedom. It's whom the Son sets free will be free indeed. Sounds crazy? Sounds scary? It sounds like, oh man, if you tell people that, they're going to go, great, I'm free from my marriage. It doesn't work that way. The reason you want to be free from your marriage is that you thought you were trapped in your marriage. You're not. You forget what it was like being single, for one thing. But for another thing, you're trying to let a relationship take the place of a God. Doesn't work. Doesn't work that way. Nothing, no matter how good it is, if it enslaves you, you're looking at it wrong. Because God wants to work in our lives and set us free. And I know that sounds kind of strange to some of you. And if you're thinking I'm totally off on it, come up and talk to me afterwards and we'll hammer it out some more. But it's true whether you like it or not. But if you want to convince me it's wrong, I'll retract it next week. Verse 17, fools, because of their transgression and because of their iniquities, were afflicted. Here's people who are stupid. You just do stupid things and you get yourself into a mess. Their soul abhorred all manner of food. You get so bad off they don't even want to eat. And they drew near to the gates of death. It's just about over. Those people in that kind of desperation cried out to the Lord in their trouble, and He saved them out of their distresses. He sent His word, and He healed them and delivered them from their destructions. Oh, that men would give thanks to the Lord for His goodness and for His wonderful works to the children of men. Let them sacrifice the sacrifices of thanksgiving and declare His works with rejoicing. Hey, you get yourself in a mess, God would love to get you out of that mess. You did something stupid. You transgressed. That is, you stepped across a line you shouldn't have stepped across. Admit you're in trouble. Admit you're messed up. Admit that you can't fix this yourself. You can spend years trying to fix something that you go, you know, I got myself into it and I'll have to get myself out of it. No, you don't. You got yourself into it. Let Him get you out of it. He can do it. And when He does, thank him. Give him credit for it. Don't think that you got yourself out of a mess. So many people want to be a self-made man or a self-made woman. And so when they, you know, find themselves buried in a heap of debt and credit cards to the max and going bankrupt. And it's just when that happens, it's always because of stupidity. And yet then so often here God is good to you and he blesses you and things happen. You're able to restructure things and it's looking up and now everything's great. What do you tell people? Do you tell them that, you know, what really helped me? I just decided I cut up my credit cards and I decided we're not going to do that anymore. And I moved into a cheaper house and I, you know, I put all my kids to work and I did. And then here we are, you know. Or do you just go, however it happened, say, you know, God just blessed me. There are people who are in real financial binds, for instance, and I think that those who aren't so often make them feel so inferior. But you might do, you may have great common sense when it comes to finance, but on the other hand, you might do other stupid things that get you in trouble. And it's important for us to remember that it's okay to do stupid things. It's okay to get into a trap. It's okay to go, oh, I'm over my head. The only thing that's not okay is to do that and then think that you can fix it. It's totally okay to come to God. When you come to the Lord and go, God, I did something really stupid, you shouldn't feel like he's going to go, what? I am so shocked. How could you do this? You did it before I bailed you out and you're doing it again. Now let me lecture you. I told you, and he starts taking verses and slamming them in your face. You know, you come to God and you go, I did something really stupid. He puts his arms around you and he goes, then you've come to the right place. Because I've told you, if you lack wisdom, ask me. I'll give it to you. I'll, hey, it's better than, Mr. Spock doing a mind meld with you. It's God doing a mind meld with you. It's him giving you his mind. It's him saying, I'll pay your debt. I will take care of you. I will see you through this. If you've done something dumb, you've come to the right place. Now, I sometimes wonder if we give people that idea sufficiently that they know that they can come to their brothers and sisters in the Lord and say, I did something stupid. And do we act like God does and go, hey, then you've come to the right place. If someone comes to me and says, boy, I did something really dumb, do I say, how could you do that? Or do I say, go ahead and tell me what you did and I'll tell you some of mine that I've done. We're all dumb. We do those kinds of things. He is the remedy to foolishness. In fact, the definition of stupid is doing it without God. The definition of wisdom is doing it with God. And so there's that acknowledgement here. If you're foolish, you're a prayer away from being smart. Verse 23, now talking about those who are out in the sea. And that can be scary. Sometimes you might feel like you're out in the sea bouncing around, bobbing up and down, feeling like you're going to throw up. And you don't even happen to be in a boat. It's just life starts feeling that way. Whoa, I'm so far out here, I don't know what to do. It's being out in the water. I remember one time our junior high kids from the school at Calvary were over at Catalina. And I thought it'd be cool to get a couple ski boats and go over there and let them water ski for a day. And so we talked about getting a navigation unit or something, but I'm like, ah, come on. We know where Catalina is. 26 miles across the sea, Santa Catalina. You know, we'll figure it out. Well, in the morning, though, we took off with two little ski boats. And first we're racing, jumping waves, having a great time. But it's really cloudy. You can't see Catalina, but I know what direction Catalina is. And so, you know, we're heading out there. And it's after a while, it seems like, you know, it's been a while. But I know, look, I can still see Catalina. And I can see the Palos Verde Peninsula. We're fine. Kept going and going and going. Pretty soon I realized what I thought was the Palos Verde Peninsula was the backside of Catalina. What I thought was Catalina was actually some other island, godforsaken island that's out there in the Pacific. We went way out of our way. And so often that's the way we do life. you know, I don't know exactly what God wants me to do, but I can get in the neighborhood and it'll work out okay. And so those who go down to the sea in ships, who do business on great waters, they see the works of the Lord and his wonders in the deep. For he commands and raises the stormy wind, which lifts up the waves of the sea. They mount up to the heavens. They go down again to the depths. Their soul melts because of trouble. They reel to and fro and stagger like a drunken man or at their wit's end. Then they cry out to the Lord in their trouble, and he brings them out of their distresses. He calms the storm so that its waves are still. Then they're glad because they're quiet. So he guides them to their desired haven. Oh, that men would give thanks to the Lord for his goodness and for his wonderful works to the children of men. Let them exalt him also in the assembly of the people and praise him in the company of the elders. Are you being bounced around, reeling to and fro, staggering like a drunk, not knowing where you're going, not being able to catch your bearings, and you just think, I think we're going down. This is a problem. Well, God will come through and he'll see you home.
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1: I remember another time. I used to fly airplanes, and I haven't done it in many years, but Ann and I were going to go up to the mountains and just for a couple days up to Mammoth. And so we were flying up to Mammoth, and we got in some bad weather. And we were getting bounced around like a drunken little airplane. And all of a sudden, I'm seeing ice building up. And it's, you know, Nan's going, are we okay? We're fine. She's going, well, what would happen if we went down right now? I go, oh, I see a bunch of places here in the Sierras that I could set this thing down. We'd be fine. Inside, I'm just going, oh, man, I'm dying. It was freezing cold, and I'm just sweating. And it's like, you finally land and you feel like kissing the tarmac, you know. It's just, but you have to act.

0: But you have to act like you're okay. And so often that's what we do in life. We're bouncing around and pretending like we aren't. Are you feeling sick? No, I'm fine. You feeling sick? No, not me. I'm fine. Kind of like at the end of the day when you're going, are you tired? No. Yeah, and you're both falling asleep. God, He has the way home. He has the chart. He has the GPS. He has the Loran system or whatever it's going to take to get you where you're going. But you have to follow Him. He'll let you go until you're just about done. And then He'll go, okay, now you're ready. Now we're on track. And He's done that for us. We all have our own stories. He's done that for you again and again. You know it. You thought it was all over, and then God came through. You were desperate, praying like you've never prayed before, and then God came through. Oh, that men would just praise God for His goodness and all the good things, the wonderful works that He does toward us.
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0: 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Well, we're heading over to Exodus 16 as Dr. David Jeremiah shows us that the nation of Israel was kept in a holding pattern by God so that none of the generation that left Egypt would enter the promised land. They, as you remember, they wandered in the desert for 40 years in circles. They were in the wilderness. Dr. Jeremiah shows us how God will meet us in and bring us through our wilderness experiences. Turning Point, it's coming up next on K-Wave. Stay with us.
1: Hi, this is Pastor Clint Davis from Calvary Chapel Compton in Compton, California, with the K-Wave Scripture of the Day. 1 Thessalonians 5:16 through 18 says, "Rejoice evermore, pray without ceasing, in everything give thanks, for this is the will of God in Christ Jesus concerning you." Paul was writing to the church at Thessalonica both to encourage them in the midst of serious persecution and to correct false teaching. As he moves forward, he writes and admonishes these three things towards the end of the first letter. First of all, rejoicing, rejoice evermore. Secondly, praying, praying without ceasing. And then because we're confident in who we're praying to, finally, giving thanks. And this, the giving of thanks, is the will of God in Christ Jesus concerning them. So in the midst of difficulties, he's advising them to rejoice because the Lord had them in the midst of that difficulty. He's advising them to continue praying because God is the source of everything that they need. Then finally, a heart of thanksgiving, which is the confidence that they have in that God. So let this be a God for us on an everyday basis, and especially when we're dealing with difficulty, because the Lord has us. Once again, that's 1 Thessalonians chapter 5, verses 16 through 18, and I'm Pastor Clint Davis. To hear more from me, join me at Calvary Chapel Compton, Sundays at 10:30 a.m. You can also get more information at calvarycpt.com. 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
2: 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I'm the Bible teacher on Focal Point. I know there's a lot of things people can say about the Bible, about God, but if you really want to stick with what the Bible has to say, I'm there to do that every weekday at 7 p.m. We're going to sharpen your mind and your insights into God's Word. 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
3: With the steady decline of traditional values and the rising intolerance toward Christianity, many would say that we are living in a moral wilderness. Today, on Turning Point, Dr. David Jeremiah shows us how God delivered another nation in the wilderness and can do the same for us. From the series, Making Sense of It All, here's David to introduce today's message, How to Get Through the Wilderness.
4: And you know, this is a wonderful message for those of you who are struggling, feeling kind of lost, a malaise about your spiritual life. I have a little saying that I developed during my recovery from this dread disease that I've had. And it goes like this. You cannot help what happens to you, but you can make happen what helps you. And one of the things you can make happen is to open the Word of God and let it speak to your life. You can sit around and mope and complain about what's happened, or you can make happen the things that help you. And the thing that we love to do here on Turning Point is bring you information, instruction, motivation, teaching from the Bible that encourages you in the midst of your situation. So today we're going to talk about how to get through the wilderness. And our text is Exodus chapter 16. That's right, the Old Testament. And we'll study it together for 2 days and find great hope and great help. And before we do that, let me just remind you again that our magazine is available to you if you're not receiving it. 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It is coordinated with what's on the air during the week as you listen to the radio. And so there's a synergism there that's really helpful to you as you follow along. If you're not getting the magazine, all you have to do is ask for it. We'd be happy to put your name on the list and you'll get the next issue as it comes off the press. We're so excited to make this available to you. It's promising for your life. It will add value to you as a person. Here now is part one of How to Get Through the Wilderness.
5: Before his death, Francis Schaeffer, the greatest theologian of our generation, made a statement quite often to the effect that someday we would wake up and find out that the America we once knew was gone. Erwin Lutzer makes this bold statement. He says, the day Francis Schaeffer told us about is here. In his book entitled, Where Do We Go From Here?, Erwin Lutzer says we have crossed an invisible line, and there are no signs that we are capable of turning back. Like a boat caught in the mighty torrent of the Niagara River, we are being swept along in a powerful cultural current that just might put us over the brink. When should we have first noticed that our ship was headed for dangerous waters? Perhaps it's as far back as 1963 when the Supreme Court ruled that it was unconstitutional to pray in our public schools. Or maybe it was 10 years later in 1973 when the infamous Roe versus Wade decision legalized abortion for any reason. These two unmistakable signs, said Erwin Lutzer, tell us that our ship of state was veering off course. And now the precarious stream we have chosen has become a river, and the river has become a flood. Never before in American history has it been more important for the Church of Jesus Christ to be all that it can be than in this particular day, as we live in a society that is becoming increasingly hostile to every value that you and I cherish. It's interesting to ponder and ask ourselves this question. If the men and women who gave their lives for our freedom could see us today, would they believe it was a worthwhile sacrifice? I cannot help but ponder where we are as a people as I read words written by social students like Erwin Lutzer and even some of our secular writers, and realize that most of the moral failure and the erosion of the fabric of our culture has happened during the time when most of us in this room have been alive. It has happened in our lifetime. If we are able to survive all of this, and they write a history of this period, they will not be kind to us. For while we have watched and have been busy about our own things, we have seen systematically our religious freedom little by little attacked and step by step being pared back. We can't put a manger scene in the front yard of a public building anymore. Can't say prayers in our public schools. Most of us have watched over the demise of the public school system, and I say that carefully because I know we have many who teach in the public schools, but they would be here to add evidence upon evidence if we gave them the opportunity. There's some question now as to the value of an education that is being received in some sectors of public education simply because there are so many problems on the campus that there's very little time for education to take place. The media has gone to hell in a handbasket. You can't turn on the TV anymore without being overwhelmed by the filth that comes through. And it's not just on protected channels anymore. It's just about anywhere you might want to see it. It's getting to the place where you're really not sure sometimes whether having a television in your house is perhaps injurious to your own spiritual growth. I'm not here to talk about all these political things. I'm here to tell you that it's kind of scary to see how we have been such poor stewards of that which was given to us by our forefathers. We are in many ways in a wilderness. And sometimes it's hard to know what to do. I mentioned Erwin Lutzer's little book, Where Do We Go From Here? At the end of the book, he has some very encouraging words I just need to lay in here right now so you won't be depressed. He says we need to remember that in the midst of all of this, there are five things that are still pillars that we can build our lives on. God still reigns. The church is still precious. Our mission is still clear. Our focus is still heaven. And our victory is still certain. Amen. In spite of all the rest of it. And if I could add one, it would be this. God's word is still true. Amen. And that's why when we come to church, we bring our Bibles and we don't have any fear to be identified as Bible Christians. We're men and women who are simple enough to believe that what God said is true. And we believe that His Word is given to us in written form in this book, and that it is inerrant, and that it is inspired, and that it is ours to study, but most of all, it is ours to pattern our life after. And in the uncertain days of this wilderness experience, it is the one sure thing. We have a sure word from God. And that's why I don't want to tell you anything else when you come here. I want to tell you what God says. Because my opinion is not any better than anybody else's. But God, oh, when God speaks, He's taken His people through the wilderness every time there's been one. Exodus chapter 16, it's the story of another wilderness. It's the story of a wilderness into which God allowed His people Israel to wander. They had been freed miraculously from the Egyptian bondage. God had marvelously undertaken for them through Moses, His leader. Through a series of plagues and confrontations, God brought His people out with a high hand, the scripture says, in victory. And they marched across the barrier that God opened up. And all those who pursued were drowned in the same river over which they had momentarily before crossed. And they're on their way. Of course, you know the story, because they did not believe that they were able to go into the land, and they believed the spies from Kadesh Barnea. They were consigned to a 40-year detour in the wilderness. What most people don't understand about that wilderness, I need to explain to you. It may sound rather similar as you view what's going on in our country today. They had no plan. They had no map. They had absolutely no destiny. They had no purpose. When you talk about them wandering in the wilderness, that's exactly what they did. In fact, I took the time one time to take a map of the wilderness, and based on the geographical locations mentioned in the Old Testament, plot their course. You know what they did? They went around in circles. They wandered in the wilderness. Why? Because the only purpose for them being in the wilderness was not so that they could get somewhere. The wilderness was a detour. They were already on their way to Canaan. The wilderness was a place where they had to go and wait for that generation to die. And what you did in the wilderness was you wandered around in circles and you went to funerals. That's all there was to do. It was a terrible experience for the people of God. And a lot of them who experienced it weren't guilty. There were the children of those who had disobeyed. They didn't understand. And during that time, they faced a lot of problems. And one of the problems they faced in the wilderness is recorded for us in the 16th chapter of the book of Exodus. It says, they sojourned from Elim. And all the congregation of the children of Israel came to the wilderness of Sin, which is between Elim and Sinai, on the 15th day of the second month after they departed from the land of Egypt. Would you please make note of this time reference? 2 months and 16 days after they were freed from Egypt. Watch this now. 2.5 months after they got out of Egypt. Egypt, with all of the slave drivers, with all of the hot brick ovens, with the gathering of the straw, with the beatings and the put-downs by the Egyptians. 2.5 months after God miraculously had set them free, says the scripture. They are now in the wilderness. And the whole congregation of the children of Israel complained against Moses and Aaron in the wilderness. Boy, we don't remember our victories very long, do we? You get a brand new building up and you are so joyous over what happens, and you would think nobody would want to open their mouth and complain about anything for at least 2 or 3 years. I'm sure that's the way it is. But in the Old Testament, they were 2.5 months out of the greatest victory they'd ever known, and they were belly aching to Moses and Aaron. And this is what they said. They said, oh, that we had died by the hand of the Lord in the land of Egypt, when we sat by the pots of meat and when we ate bread to the full. For you have brought us out into this wilderness to kill this whole assembly with hunger. Now they remembered only the couple of things about Egypt that were worth remembering. And that is that they did get something to eat every day. They forgot all the rest of it. All they remembered was the little thing that was almost worthwhile. So they're in the wilderness and they don't know what to do. And what we're going to learn by way of a parable is that what God did for them is what God wants to do for us. And that when you're in a wilderness experience like we are as a country, and like some of you are personally, there are certain things that God does. There are certain ways that God functions. It's good to know how to make it through the wilderness. How many of you here can give a witness today to say that in my life, both before and after as a Christian, I've had a few little wilderness experiences? Anybody beside me been in the wilderness before? What do you do when you're in the wilderness? I want to give you some principles right from this portion of God's Word. Number one, the help you need in the wilderness is not available from man. Isn't that true? What in the world could these people do who were in the wilderness? They didn't have anything to eat. Not too much food grows in the wilderness. Not any stores out there. There was no way for them to find the answer apart from an intervention from God. And the scripture says this is what happened. Verse 4, the Lord said to Moses, behold, I will rain bread from heaven for you, and the people shall go out and gather a certain quota every day, that I may test them whether they will walk in my law or not. And it shall be on the sixth day that they shall prepare what they bring in, and it shall be twice as much as they gather daily. And Moses and Aaron said to all the children of Israel, at evening you shall know that the Lord has brought you up out of the land of Egypt, and in the morning you shall see the glory of the Lord, for He hears your complaints against the Lord, but what are we that you should complain against us? Also, Moses said, this shall be seen when the Lord gives you meat to eat in the evening and in the morning bread to the full. For the Lord hears your complaints which you make against him. And what are we? Your complaints are not against us, but against the Lord. And Moses spoke to Aaron and said, say to all the congregation of the children of Israel, come near before the Lord, for he has heard your complaints. Now, this is the story. There wasn't food available from any other source. Their problem was unanswerable as far as man goes. It took a divine intervention. It took God doing something that only God could do, for which only God could get the credit for them to survive. Could I just stop for a moment before we go on and interpret this passage to tell you that that's really where we are right now as a people, isn't it? I hear all of the stories about what we need to do to right the course of our nation. But every time I hear the supposed formulas, I see the emptiness in all of them. There is really no hope that this country can ever avoid disaster in the direction we're headed unless there is a divine intervention, unless God's people begin to turn back to him as the only source of help, unless there is what we used to call a revival in America. The only potential answer for our problem lies in some kind of a spiritual movement throughout this land that would turn us back to God. Not in a superficial way, but in a very deep and abiding and life-changing manner. Everybody's got their ideas how to get through the wilderness. But I'm going to tell you something. The answer that we need for getting through the wilderness is not available from man. It's got to be something that comes from God. What did God do? He did a miracle. There were 2 million people wandering around out there. 600,000 men were told in Numbers 1, 45 and 46. And God, according to the scripture, made sure that every one of them had what they needed every day. I read a commentary that says the manna came from above, but it didn't really come from God. It grew on trees and then fell on the ground. Yes, in the winter and in the summer, in every single part of the wilderness, there was a tree by everybody. And it fed 2 million souls for 40 years, and there never was a bad year. You know what? It takes more faith to believe the interpretation than it does just to believe God's word, doesn't it? Amen. It wasn't growing on trees. The Bible says it came from God. He rained it down after the dew was gone. The manna was on the ground. And now listen to me. Let me see if I can make this real for you. 2 million people. And the scripture says that an omer was to be gathered for every one of those 2 million people every day. An omer of that bread is equal to about 6 pints, I am told. So 2 million times 6 pints equals 12 million pints per day. Now, how much is 12 million pints of manna? Most of us don't have any way to measure that in our finite minds. Let me give you an illustration. Listen up. It would take 10 trains having 30 cars and each car carrying 15 tons for one single day supply to make sure everybody got what they needed to eat. It grew on trees. Over 1 million tons of manna were gathered annually by the Israelites during that 40-year sojourn. Where'd it come from? Let me hear you say this with me out loud. It's good for us to say this out loud. Let's say out loud, God did it. God did it. Amen. That's how it happened. The answer wasn't available from man. The second thing you learn about how to negotiate your way through the wilderness is that the help you need in the wilderness is not attainable without your cooperation. Now, it is true that God did it. And it is true that what we need from God is a divine intervention in our wilderness experience. But it is also true that God wants us to be involved in the process. God delivered the manna to the ground, but the people who were in the family of God had to make a choice, either to stoop down and pick it up and eat it or walk on it. You couldn't get nourishment from manna on the ground. You had to take it and eat it so that its worth could value your soul, your body. And so it is with what God wants to do in the life of this people and in our life. God is wanting to do a miracle in your life, but He does not come uninvited. He will not force His way upon you. There was not one single Israelite who was forced to eat the manna. They voluntarily, willingly went out and collected it, and they made the application of God's miracle to their own life. I cannot help but wonder if God did intervene in our culture, if we are so insensitive to God, if we would really even see what was going on. Would we see God at work if He were at work? Would we understand that He had intervened, that a miracle was happening, so we could do the part we need to do? I can tell you for sure that when you walk through the wilderness, the help you need is not available from man, but it is not attainable without your cooperation. In fact, they had to cooperate in a very specific way, didn't they? Verse 4 says that every day they had to go out and gather their food. And the interesting thing is, some of them didn't listen carefully when Moses explained this. Moses said, you have to go get what you need for the day, then you have to use what you have for that day, and it can't be carried over into the next day. And if you look down at verse 19, you'll see what happened. And Moses said, let no one leave any of this manna until morning. Notwithstanding, they did not heed Moses, and some of them left part of it until the morning, and it bred worms, and it stank. Boy, the Bible is specific, isn't it? And Moses was angry with them. So they gathered it every morning, every man according to his need, and when the sun became hot, it melted. And the interesting thing is, now watch this, you want to know how miraculous was God's intervention? The Old Testament Sabbath laws were still in place. And so every Friday they would go out and they would collect enough manna for Friday and enough manna for Saturday. And though every other day any manna that was kept over for 24 hours went sour, on that particular day, the extra manna that was gathered for Saturday, for the Sabbath, was kept intact in all of its nourishment value. And then on Sunday, they started the day-by-day gathering again. God did it. Say it again. God did it. I need to stop just long enough to tell you that whatever you think the meaning of the manna is, and I'm going to tell you what it means in just a minute, one of the applications is, certainly, to our own spiritual life, isn't it? I think maybe what God would have me to say to you here right now is that if you think you can come to church on Sunday and get all the manna you need for the week and live off of it from Sunday to Sunday, which some of you do, you're going to have some stinking manna about Wednesday. I'm not being facetious when I say that. What happens to people who just gorge themselves with information and fill up their notebooks and get all the stuff they need to know about who God is and what He does? But then they don't use any of it. You see, the interesting thing about this story is everything they gathered in the morning, they had to eat during the day. Whatever they took, they had to take in. In essence, what the principle is this. We're not only to gather from God in the morning, but we're to apply it throughout the day and come back the next day for fresh manna to keep us going. God doesn't operate a reservoir. God's into relationships. And He wants this to be a daily thing where we walk with Him.
4: Amen. Amen. We'll have part two of this tomorrow. I hope you'll join us then. And in between now and then, don't forget to ask for your copy of the book, 100 Bible Verses That Made America. This beautiful volume from Rob Morgan is a special book commemorating our 250th anniversary as a nation and the importance of the Bible in the midst of that history. These short chapters will tell the story of an incident in the past when the Bible made a big difference. If you look through the table of contents, you can't wait to read what's in the book. And I hope you will take the opportunity today to get your copy. All you have to do is send a gift of any size to Turning Point during the month of July and say, please send me the book on the Bible verses, and we'll do it. Thank you so much for helping us. We can't do this without you, and we want to make sure you know we're grateful for your investment. We'll see you tomorrow on this good station. I'm David Jeremiah. 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
6: 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I'm Ron Beaver. Great to be hanging out with you on this early Wednesday. It's almost 3 o'clock. Let's take a look at our weather for later today. We're looking for some clouds in the morning, giving way to mostly sunny skies in the afternoon. You can expect mist and reduced visibilities at times in the morning, so be careful driving around out there in the next few hours. Highs are going to be reaching the mid to upper 80s, overnight lows in the mid-60s. Currently it's 66 and partly cloudy at K-Wave. We'll stay close straight ahead. 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
9: 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Have you seen him like that? Are you still trying to bring your little puny self and your little goodness and offer that to God? God won't take that. He only accepts what Christ has done for you, and he makes over to you his righteousness. Trust him today and live.
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12: These phones were made for ringing, and that's just what they'll do. So call in. Pastor's Perspective is now live on this Tuesday. Give us a call, 888-564-6173. I'm your host, Brian Perez, and this is the show. We open up the lines for an hour a day, Monday through Friday, and you get to call in and ask us questions. What do you need answers to about life, about your walk with the Lord? Maybe you don't have a walk with the Lord. You don't have to be a Christian to call into the show. Of course not. Just like you don't have to be a Christian to even be listening to this radio station or watching this YouTube channel. But we want to hear from everybody. 888-564-6173 is the number to call. And answering your questions today, we've got Brian Broderson, the pastor of echoesofmercy.com, and Phil Metzger, the pastor of Calvary Chapel, San Diego. What's going on, guys? Brian, how are you?
13: Well, I'm all right. I've kind of got some issues.
12: Oh, anything Phil can help you with?
13: That I'm going to need some counseling from Phil. Today's kind of been a tough day. Some crazy stuff. And so anybody that feels inclined to pray for me, I would be very happy about that. Yeah, I'm not dying or, you know, family's okay. I mean, you know, all things considered.
14: Yeah.
13: But yeah, there's just some stuff, you know, that's kind of continues. And today, just really, you know, one of those days where everything just gets to you and you're like,
14: yeah,
13: you know, can this go away? Can I just get freed from this insanity? But, you know, it is what it is, as they say sometimes. But I just need to say that I'm not really the pastor of Echoes of Mercy.
12: Because what should I call
13: if you? I am, then I'm, that means I just have one parishioner, and that's Cheryl.
12: Yes.
13: But she's the pastor, so I'm the...
12: Got
13: I mean,
12: it.
13: You know, this is our... I mean, this is kind of our umbrella ministry, of course, for
12: yes.
13: the other stuff we do, radio and all of that. But it's, I think, if you want to refer to me as pastor, then I'm Pastor Emeritus at Calvary
12: right.
13: Chapel Costa Mesa. So that's
12: okay.
13: the pastor thing, yeah.
12: That'll
13: and
12: work.
13: You could call me the El Presidente of Echoes of
12: Mercy. I was going to ask you, what should it be? Should it be the yeah. head honcho, the head yeah. cheese, yeah. the grand poobah?
13: Yeah, and actually you can refer to Phil now as Dr. President. I mean, he's got all kinds of titles. He's just racking up the titles as life goes on.
12: Right now, I think he's the mayor of San Diego. He's got that T-shirt on. So.
15: Oh, yeah. A little Padres today.
12: Ah, is that what that is? Well, we'll definitely be praying for you, Pastor Brian. Would you describe it as spiritual warfare? I mean, how much?
13: Yeah, absolutely.
12: Okay.
13: 100%. Yeah. But, you know how Paul says, we do not wrestle against flesh and blood, but against the principalities and powers. So, yes, I'm convinced that behind the flesh and blood, there are principalities and powers that are driving this. So yeah.
12: Man.
13: Get rid of the principalities and powers, and the flesh and blood goes away, too.
12: Yeah. Phil, would you pray for Brian? And do you have any words of advice for him?
15: No advice, but I got prayers to offer. No
12: yep.
15: advice.
12: That's all we need.
15: Yeah, let's pray. Lord, I want to thank you for Brian, and I just... There's so much, Lord, and I just pray, Jesus, we pray against the devil and his forces that are constantly looking to just mess up the beauty that you have for our lives. And I pray, Jesus, against that and pray for your grace over him and the family as they just that navigating and working through and figuring out all those things, Lord, that you would be glorified, you would work, you would bring peace. Where there is not, you would bring hope where it's lacking. You'd bring wholeness where things are broken. We trust you, Lord, and we want to entrust them to you. Touch Brian, touch Cheryl, touch the family. In Jesus' name, amen.
12: Amen.
13: Amen.
12: Yep.
13: Thank you. Thank you, friends.
15: Always, buddy.
13: Appreciate that.
15: Always.
12: For
15: always.
12: Sure. 888-564-6173 is the number to call us today. And let's go right to the phones. And why not? Here is Judy in Buena Park, listening on K-Wave 107.9. Hey, Judy, what's going on?
16: Hi there. My question is about God's will. How do we know God's will over like choices that other people make.
12: For example?
16: I had a family member that made a choice that, and it wasn't a sinful choice or anything, but it was a choice that broke my heart, and it was confusing to me, and it was very devastating to me. And I was having a conversation with my best friend, and she said, well, it was God's will. And I don't think it was God's will. I think it was just that family member making that choice. It was their choice. And God can work good out of that choice. But I don't feel as though it was God's will that they made this choice.
12: I think we throw that term around so often, and we just think anything that happens, like right now I'm raising my right hand. Oh, it was God's will for me to raise my right hand at 5 minutes after 3 o'clock on such and such day, you know.
16: Right.
12: What do you think, Phil?
15: I think, Judy, that you're right to be a little bit kind of concerned about that. And I totally agree with you, Brian Prezet. It's we throw that term around for kind of everything. No. So we are all free will agents in, you know, all of humanity. And so when we talk about it being God's will, I think a lot of times people use that to just say, like, well, what they mean to say is like, well, God knows all things. And that's different, right, than God's will. You know, like, so if you have a family member that did something that was really hurtful, it went against, you know, I mean, just it's painful. It was not right. It was not good. I think for sometimes some Christians want to make it like we say God's will to make it sound like, oh, God knows what he's doing. And now I'd rather people just say that, right? Like, I'm still going to trust the Lord, right?
16: Yeah.
15: It's a Job thing. This is how I came into the world. This is how I'm going out. But blessed be the name of the Lord, regardless. That's different than saying God chose for this to happen the way that it happened. I would argue that that's quite often not the case in the sinful world that we live in. That God is aware of all things is undeniable. And so I think for some people it makes them feel better to say God's will. When the reality is like there's so many painful things and hurtful things that happen in life that God would never will for it to be a part of your life. But it happens right. In the sinful world. He knows it. We can acknowledge that, and we can even be confused by that. God, how could you let that happen? But to talk about it as the will of God is often very painful, and it's very confusing. So I hear you, Judy, and I think we need to have better terms for these things than to say it's God's will.
12: Even whatever it is that you're going through right now, Pastor Brian, that we prayed for at the beginning, mm-hmm. I mean, some people would say, well, it's just God's will for that to have happened to you, whatever it is.
13: And yeah. And I think, you know, the word, I think the key word, and Phil used it, is allow. You know, God allows things. Is it his will or does he cause it? I mean, I think when you think of God's will, you kind of then think of God, you know, making something happen. And I think that that's where we have to back up and say, wait a second, you know, God didn't make this happen, but God allowed this to happen. And therefore, even, you know, despite that, I think the classic biblical example, of course, is the life of Joseph. And, you know, the life of Joseph is always a good place to just kind of, you know, revisit, because you see, you know, here, like, you know, the quick story is Joseph is sold. I mean, he's almost killed by his own brothers. But then, you know, one of them has enough of a conscience to say, well, let's not kill him. And then somebody else says, okay, well, why don't we here? You know, there's a band of Midianites coming by. Why don't we just sell them? You know, we get rid of them that way. So they do. And they sell them to the Midianites, and Midianites take them to Egypt. And, you know, he's there in Egypt. He's sold to a man named Potiphar. And he's in Potiphar's house for a season, and he's actually prospering, even though he's a slave. But then something happens there that's bad, and he ends up in prison. And then he's in prison for several years. And then at the end, he ends up being like the prime minister of Egypt, second most powerful person in the world at this point, probably. And then he is, he re-encounters his brothers all these years later. And he says this to them. He says, you meant what you did for evil. They did it, and they meant it for evil, but God meant it for good. So God didn't cause it. God allowed it, and God used it for a greater purpose. And so I think we have to keep that in mind.
12: Yeah. What do you think, Judy?
16: I think that was a great answer. Thank you. Right. I appreciate your time and knowledge.
13: Thanks, Judy.
12: Anything else to add, Phil?
15: No, I think that's great. Nothing else.
12: All right.
15: It's a tricky one, isn't it? It's a hard. Gosh, if it was easy, we wouldn't be talking about it all the time. But it is so. It's so nuanced.
13: Interject my own situation, not the one that you guys prayed for me about, but you know, the recent situation with my son-in-law dying, or somebody say, well, is it God's will? Well, gosh, I don't know. I mean, that's a hard thing to answer. Could God have stopped it? Of course, he could do anything, but he didn't. Wouldn't say that, well, you know, God, yeah, it was God's will. This is, you know, so all of you people that are sad, just snap out of it. This is God's will. I can't think that way.
12: Yeah.
13: No, God allowed something to happen that's tragic, that's painful, and we don't even understand why. It doesn't make any sense, and it might not ever make any sense, but we rest in the goodness of God and the fact that God knows more than we do. But I would never say under any circumstances, oh, you know, it was God's will that my son-in-law die. The Bible calls us to rightly divide the word of truth, to rightly apply the word of truth. Mm-hmm. And so, but I think you said, Phil, there is nuance to this, you know. Mm-hmm. So you can't just have a blanket, God's will right there, you know.
15: And I think it's like, you know, there's like a few instances in the Bible where we have a clear thing like this is the will of God, right? Your sanctification. So then you go, okay, well, there's no nuance there. We know what that means.
13: Yeah.
15: But in so much of life, it's just not like that. And the scriptures are open in those kind of things. And I mean, that's a great example of Michael. It's a perfect example of like there's in no universe could we say of loss, you know, this is the will of God, as if like that should make everything better. And that's just not the way that works. Right. It's not how God has ordained our lives and our existence. We live in so much mess and so much pain. And knowing that he's allowed it and he knows all things and that he still loves us, that's a comfort. But the idea that like God's intention was that direction is that's a pain we can't even like wrap our heads around.
12: Yeah. 888-564-6173 is the number to call us today. We're going to be here for the next 45 minutes. We would love to hear from you on this Tuesday afternoon. 888-564-6173. Mello in Fullerton, listening on K-Wave 107.9. Hello, Mello.
14: Hey, how's everyone doing? I love you guys, man. Just every time I get in on it, it's like I wish I could just listen to you guys 24 hours, 7 days a week.
12: You can. We have archives available. You can go back and binge watch or binge listen.
14: Yeah. I'm praying for you, Pastor Brian. I hear you. I
13: told you. Thank you.
14: My dad was like, hey, if you could raise Lazarus, you could, you know, put my dad together even after the cremation. But, you know, it is what it is.
13: Yeah.
14: So I'm doing evangelizing right now and evangelization. And I want to go out in the street doing, like, you know, preaching the good news.
13: Yeah.
14: And I see people as like, you know, repent, you know, or else you'll go to hell. I, those are all true, right? But what is the best way to share the, you know, as believers, we know that John 3:16, right? But John 3:17, it's like, you know, no one's going to be able to follow all 10 commandments, right? You break in one, you've broken them all. So what's the best way? It's like, whether they're backsliders, like atheists, Buddhists, whatever, it's like, what's the best way to just share the gospel? It's like, I am the way, the truth, and life. No one comes to the Father except through me. And then people are like, you know, exclusivity. They have a problem with that. So what's the best way? You know, I know that you can't put everyone in a square peg or
12: right.
14: like, what's the best way for them to, like, oh my gosh, that's from the Holy Spirit. I get that in everyone. I was a salesperson, and you can't sell everything to everyone. You know, even Jesus Christ did not win 100% of people
13: yeah.
14: they came across.
12: Yeah. What's worked for you, Brian?
13: Well, I,

0: I do think, I mean, you nailed it on one level when you said the Holy Spirit, because the Holy Spirit is really the key in this, because, you know, Jesus said, no one can come to me unless the Father who sent me draws him. And we know the Spirit is the agency that does draw people, convicts people. Jesus said the Holy Spirit, when he comes, he will convict the world of sin. But honestly, I think, and I think Phil would agree with me, the hard thing about a question like this is that every situation has its own unique features to it. So I don't know that there is, the best way to do it in one case might not be the best way to do it in another case. Jude, the little letter of Jude that only has a chapter and just some verses, it says there's a point where Jude says, save some with compassion and others with fear. And I think that in some ways it's kind of a good approach, a way to see it, some with compassion. So he starts first with compassion, which would be love and grace and mercy and, all of those things that we would, of course, that's the gospel, the good news, right? But then he says others with fear, hating the garment even spotted by the flesh. And so, there are some people who are not going to necessarily respond to the love and the compassion. Some people need to hear that there's a judgment that's coming. But I think you can't know that until you engage them in a conversation. Now, if you're doing like a preaching kind of a thing, where you're going out, let's say you're going out and you're open air preaching, and I've done that before, Phil's done that before, I think what we do there is you try to be as sensitive to the Spirit as you can. I would always lead with love in those kinds of circumstances. And if I came to more judgment, I would usually reserve that for the personal conversation that would result from the public, more public proclamation that I was giving. So, I would maybe give something on love, and then maybe somebody would come up to me and say, well, hey, what you said this. And then, so I engage in a conversation and then just kind of see where it goes. And you might need to go toward, God does love us, but there is a judgment too. So what do you think, Phil?
1: I love that. I love everything you're sharing on that. And I love the question, Melo. And he's right that it is, that Brian's right when he says it is a tough one. It's so unique to every circumstance. Maybe if there's something I would just throw into this conversation, it would be, and I feel like I've been thinking a lot about this over the last several years. We kind of are coming out of an era, and right now we hear a lot, we're probably at the end of this era too, of postmodernism, right? This idea that like it's just subjective to everybody, whatever you think is good for you. And a part of that is a reaction to this like modernistic society we were in for so long. Most of us, like my age and older and maybe a bit younger, we were like trained in an evangelism that said, you got to convince people that they're a sinner. If you ever want them to meet the Savior, they got to know that they're a sinner. And, and I was like, oh man, I'm super into it. Like, we got to get there. Let's go after that stuff. But as I, for me, like the seminal passage on the idea of like evangelism is the one that, and I feel like it gets overlooked when we talk about this, but it's John 3:16. For God so loved the world, and I'm just going to stop there because we know the next part. He gave his only son that whoever would believe in Jesus would have everlasting life and not perish. I just want to encourage you, Melo, and I think it's something I've been trying to encourage myself in, is it's not even just what I say, but it's a heart posture of actually loving the people I'm speaking with. So much evangelism is about making sure they know the truth, making sure that they hear about Jesus, making sure they know they're a sinner. But you know what none of that actually says? Have I let God give me love for that person? And I truly believe that when I love a person as Christ loves them, as God's working that in me and through me, then as Brian said, whatever direction God shows me to go in, be it the need for repentance or be it the need to pour out grace upon them, I don't know. It's going to keep shifting and changing. That passage in Jude is brilliant for that. But I really do think that this starts not with having a good answer, but with having, for loving people the way that God so loved the world. That is transformational in conversations and in evangelism.
2: Now, somebody might say, well, Phil Metzger, I love people by telling them that they're going to go to hell if they don't mm-hmm. repent. So mm-hmm. what would you say?
1: Yeah, and I would again say, well, if you're truly loving them, there is going to be, none of us can avoid the reality of a message that says, apart from Christ, this is the reality. But I would challenge the person that says, well, the way I love them is by doing this, because what that sounds like is they're saying, love is telling people these things, but that's not necessarily love. I could do that and not in love. Real love says, I'm willing to let the Holy Spirit show me what's the best possible direction, what's the best possible thing, because I care about this person so much. Telling them that they're a sinner is not the gospel. The gospel is that God so loved the world that he gave his only begotten son. Why is that? Because we've all sinned and fallen short of the glory of God. And so we get so confused on this idea that we have to force truth, and then we kind of abandon grace and love. My suggestion is we don't have to be truth or grace and love right away. We need to be, okay, God, you love the world. What would that look like? How would that balance out in truth and in grace? What would that look like to the person I'm speaking to right now?
2: Brian?
0: Yeah, I think another thing, too, is to just think about if you were the person that you are approaching and you were being approached, how would you want somebody to approach you? How would you want them to talk to you? Sometimes you see, I've seen a lot of evangelism that is very, very, very impersonal. It's just like, it's like one of those scripts, you know, somebody just learns a script and they've got, you know, they could say it in their sleep and they, you know, they just repeat it over and over again. There's no like humanity in that. It's kind of just robotic. And, you know, so don't do that. And think about, how a good thing to think of is like the gospel does have a built-in offense. Mm-hmm. You know, it's offensive. The gospel, you know, it rubs people the wrong way because it tells you actually you are a sinner and you can't save yourself. And on your best day, you're still not, you know, you're not going to cut it. So that's offensive. And it's more offensive to some people than others. But generally speaking, it's offensive. But here's the thing. Christians can be offensive. And it's not the gospel that's offending. It's the person that's offending. So just make sure it's not you that's being the offensive part of this. You know, if there's going to be offense, let the message offend, not your attitude or your presentation of it. And whenever there's any kind of pride or arrogance or sort of looking down on people or sounding like you're better than they are, just put yourself in the low place and like, hey, I'm a sinner. You know, Paul the Apostle, he says, I'm the chief of sinners. Like, there aren't any bigger sinners than I am. So immediately he can talk to somebody about sin because they know that he's talking to them on their level, so to speak, and not talking down to them.
2: Yeah. Mello, thank you for your phone call today here on Pastor's Perspective.
0: But it's awesome that Mello's out there and he has a heart to do that. And just, you know, just pray yourself up and just go out and see what the Lord does.
2: And be ready for anything.
0: Yeah.
1: And be willing to make mistakes. It's okay. If you could be humble about it and be like, oh man, I don't think I did a great job at that. Then you learn and you do better the next time.
0: Yeah, it's like almost every time I've ever done that, I'm like afterwards like, oh dang.
1: Yep.
0: Why did I say that? Why did I say it like that? Or why didn't I say this? So,
2: have you ever said something or not said something that afterwards you thought, oh, that person is now turned off from Christianity forever. They're never going to come to Jesus. It's all my fault.
1: Most Sundays.
0: Probably.
2: Yeah.
0: I can't think of an instance right now, but I'm sure.
1: Yeah, ditto. I can't think of any one particular, but I mean, I'm certain of that.
2: Yeah.
1: And the worst part is because I can't think of any, I'm certain there's people that could call in and say, I remember when he did that to me.
0: Oh, no, I do have one. I can remember one. I preached years ago. This is, you know, back when I was still pastoring down in Vista. And I taught through the Gospel of John, and I preached on Jesus being the light of the world. And I talked about kind of, you know, just places where the gospel had gone, where, you know, had brought light into the cultures and societies, and where the gospel had not gone.

0: ethnic, you know,
1: yes,
0: diverse group of people. And I thought, oh, somebody pull the plug on this, please. Yeah. Get, you know, to, oh my God, I cannot believe I'm saying it was just absolutely horrible in the context that it was now being presented in. So.
1: All right. Next phone call, Patsy in San Marcos watching us on YouTube. Hi there, Patsy. Thanks for calling 888-564-6173.
2: Hi, guys. And of course, I am praying, Brian and all of you.
0: Well, thank you, Patsy.
2: I had called before about someone with Alzheimer's. And then I of course, I'm older. And I'm watching so much heartache with elderly. Not everyone, but many. I just wonder what you think about why God allows such challenge in our older days. You remember, youth is wasted on the young. Well, you know, yeah, I just wonder, like, Ecclesiastes 12:3. I know God is absolutely perfect, and I would like some scriptures on the redeeming value of the challenge for the elderly.
1: Yeah, Phil?
3: Yeah, I don't know about verses that like focus on the challenge as much as, but I was thinking of a few verses that, or like at least one that came to my mind is in Isaiah 46. I will be your God throughout your lifetime till your hair is white with age. I made you, I will care for you, and I will carry you along, and I will save you. Now that like I'm taking off my hat, my hair is all white. I love that verse. God is going to be faithful in our lives to the very, very end. Yeah, so that's Isaiah 46:4.
1: Brian.
0: Again, I can't think of a specific verse, but that's a great one right there. And you know, as we do get older, we are more conscious of, you know, that just that need for God to be there. Of course, He is there, but just to be reminded of that sometime.
1: Mm-hmm.
0: What is that? I mean, there's another couple similar verses like the one you just quoted, Phil, but that would...
3: I was thinking of the Psalm 73. This is the other one. Was my health may fail, my spirit may grow weak, but God remains the strength of my heart. He is mine forever.
0: Yes.
3: What a great verse. Psalm 73:26.
0: Amen.
3: Powerful.
1: Very nice. All right, we got to take a break here on Pastor's Perspective. 888-564-6173 is the number to call. We're going to be here for another half hour, so grab an open line, 888-564-6173.

You know, I want to tell you what my mother, Willie Jordan, actually did. Not the awards, not the titles, what she did with her own two hands before she went home to be with Jesus on June 13th at 93 years old. I'm Joe Jordan of Fred Jordan Missions. Let's take three. As I've been thinking back over her life this week, you see, I keep picturing her out on the street because that's where she really lived. She would walk those streets of Skid Row when nobody else would go near them. And she didn't just hand out a meal and keep moving. No, she'd stop. She'd look a person right in the eye. She'd hug them. The ones nobody else would touch. The addict. The woman who'd been hurt in every way a person can be hurt. The child with nowhere to sleep that night. I remember the kind of people who'd come to her. Broken. At the absolute bottom. Crying in her arms saying, "You gotta help me." And my mom, she'd hold them. And she'd tell them about a God who loved them. Right there in the middle of their mess.

Somebody this week called her a modern-day Mother Teresa. And I'll tell you, that's not far off. A real force of nature. A godly woman who just made all the difference in the world for the people everybody else had given up on. And here's the thing. Those people are still out there, still hurting, still hungry, still waiting for someone to stop and see them the way my mom did. You know, these last days, I've been so moved by the texts and the emails and all the messages so many of you have sent, hearing how her love and her compassion touched your life in real, meaningful ways. It's been humbling. And honestly, it's been a comfort to me and my family. And a lot of you have asked me, Joe, how can I help? And I'll tell you what I believe. I believe there's no greater tribute to my mom than to care for the very people she gave her whole life to serving, to feed that hungry child she would have fed, to love that forgotten soul she would have loved. Because when you do that, her legacy of love just keeps right on living. So if that's on your heart, you can give online at fjm.org. That's fjm.org. Or if you'd rather, mail your gift to Fred Jordan Missions, P.O. Box 12345, Covina, California, 91722. Thank you for standing with us, and thank you, Mom, for showing us all what love actually looks like. I'm Joe Jordan of Fred Jordan Missions. Join me again for Take 3.

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2: Right, we're back on Pastor's Perspective. 888-564-6173 is the number to call us until 4 o'clock. We've got Pastor Brian Broderson, Pastor Emeritus Brian Broderson, El Presidente Brian Broderson here in the studio to answer your questions at 888-564-6173. That's right, El Jefe. And Phil Metzger is here, too. He's the pastor of and the doctor of and every other thing at Calvary San Diego. Not sure you can be a doctor of Calvary San Diego, but you're the...
3: If they need a doctor, I'm not the one, the kind that they need, that's for sure.
4: So, Phil, was it hard watching the U.S. Lose that game last night?
3: That was like back-to-back pain because I was rooting for Portugal. They were my team that I really wanted to see go through. And then the U.S. game was just... frustrating. So frustrating.
4: It was painful.
3: So painful.
4: Painful, yes.
3: Although, I feel like we had, you know, we're kind of the hosts of this, right? Us and Mexico and Canada.
4: Yeah.
3: And if you noticed, all three teams went out when we got to rounds where we're playing, like, some serious teams.
4: Some commentator did point that out. It was like, okay, now we just separated the men from the boys.
3: Yeah, it's the wheat from the chaff right there, baby.
4: Yeah. But then I heard the Argentina game today was just crazy.
3: Crazy good. Unreal. And right now, Switzerland and Colombia have just done 120 minutes at 0-0.
4: Gosh, no kidding.
3: So they're going to go to shootouts here pretty soon if it doesn't, nobody scores. Yeah, it's unreal.
4: That is wild.
3: Unreal.
2: So Phil's going to do the play-by-play.
3: Yeah. I got you. I'll just be like, so if there's a question and I'll be like, hold on, here we go.
2: We interrupt this answer to let you know what's going on. 888-564-6173. Chris in Highland, hello. Thank you for calling 888-564-6173. What's up?
5: Hi, pastors. Thanks for taking my call. So I'm reading through Luke, and I'm reading a New Living Translation. Excuse me. And Luke 22:3, it starts, then Satan entered into Judas Iscariot. And so when I read that, Satan entered into Judas, I'm wondering, did she possess Judas to betray Jesus? Or is that just meaning the same thing as he tempted him and Judas fell for it?
2: What do you think, Brian?
4: No, it means he entered him. The word literally means to enter. So, yes, it seems that he possessed Judas at that point.
5: So he did possess him. And then, so if he possessed him, do you have a perspective on why Satan would help fulfill a prophecy, you know?
4: Well, you know, Satan doesn't believe prophecy. You know, but Paul says it in his letter to the Corinthians. He said, if the rulers of this age would have known, I'm paraphrasing, but, you know, if they would have known who Jesus actually was, they would not have crucified the Lord of glory. So, you know, the devil is not only the arch deceiver, he himself is deceived.
2: But if he doesn't believe in prophecy, because we always hear Satan knows scripture better than we know it, you know.
4: Well, knowing and believing are two different things.
2: Yes, true.
4: So
2: he knows it, but he doesn't believe it. But
5: thank you.
2: Yeah, that's another question we got about Judas. Was he even saved? Was he a quote-unquote Christian? So the fact that Satan entered him, possessed him, because we know Christians can't be possessed.
4: Yeah, no. Yeah, Judas was never a believer. Jesus makes that clear. He says, he's asked the question, have I not chose the 12 of you, and one of you is a devil?
2: Did he mean literal, like a demon? Or?
4: No.
2: No, okay.
4: But he would be possessed.
2: Yeah. Phil?
3: I just agree with it all. And remember, Jesus said it had been better if he had never been born. So, yeah, he definitely was not a believer. It's a wild, wild thing.
2: Yeah. Okay, Chris, thanks for calling us today here on Pastor's Perspective. And now let's go to Fullerton and speak with Gabrielle. Hello, Gabrielle. Thanks for calling us today.
6: Hello.
2: What's going on?
6: So, I have a sister, my older sister. She is lesbian, and she's kind of very against Christianity and kind of says that all Christians are hateful. And I don't really ever defend myself. I just kind of let her speak, and I just stay quiet. She is getting married in November to her girlfriend. And I don't want to, since she already has such a negative view of Christians, I don't want to, I mean, I feel conviction attending, and I don't know how to say that I won't be there. It just puts me in a hard spot, I guess. And I don't know how to put it in a nice way, just because of the conviction I feel attending the wedding.
2: Wait, your phone just cut out. You feel that if you attended the wedding, what? Gabrielle, you there? Did you mute your phone?
6: No, can you hear me?
2: Yeah, now we can. Okay.
6: Yeah, so my sister, she's getting married to her girlfriend in November.
2: Yes.
6: And I just have conviction attending. So I don't know how I would, since she already has such a negative view on Christians, I don't know how I would go about that because of the personal conviction that I feel.
2: Yeah. Phil?
3: Yeah, okay, Gabriella, let me ask you a question, and it's not a trick question, and there's no hidden agenda. What is the conviction that you feel about going to your sister's wedding?
6: I guess just a woman being married to a woman.
3: Okay. All right, well, let's talk about that. Now I want to say this. I don't have any interest in trying to, like, make you change your conviction. You got to do what you feel is the right thing to do. You don't want to do something that somebody else is telling you they could do that you don't feel you could do. But since you called in, we can have this conversation. And people are going to disagree with me, and some people will agree with me. There's so many different ways this could go. Something that you said earlier on is a key indicator for me about which direction, you know, the options that you have. And that is when you said, my sister is not like, there's nothing Christian, like she's not interested in Christianity. She feels like Christians are hateful. I would have a really hard time, the conviction of, like, If somebody invited me to their wedding, a gay couple or a lesbian couple, and they're like, we totally love God and this is all for the glory of God, I'd be like, I can't do this. Mm. But when your sister's like, I'm not into God, so her wedding is not Christian or biblical at all. It's purely a state-driven event. It's a civil ceremony that has nothing to do with God. Those are the things that make me say, for my own conviction, it's mine, not yours. You have to have your own. I could go to that wedding because I'm not there. I'm not condoning something that's like God is a part of this. God's not a part of that. But I can be present so that there's a witness of, like, loving people. Even, I mean, your sister already knows what you think and feel about it. So it gives you kind of some of those options. I think when somebody wants to bring God into their wedding in that kind of situation, that becomes very difficult for us. But when they don't want God in it, I think it opens up some opportunities for us to say, okay, it's not a Christian wedding. It's not even biblical at all. It's purely a civil thing. Maybe there's room for me to attend that.
6: Okay, that makes sense, because I don't want to give her more of a reason by not attending. So I feel like in attending, you know, it's showing that I still love her, but I don't necessarily have to agree with it. I can show my love through attending, I guess.
3: Yeah, I mean, and she knows that you don't agree with the idea of her relationship. But remember, her marriage is not a Christian or biblical thing at all. There's plenty of people who get married, heterosexual marriages, and has nothing to do with God at all. You just have to keep that in your mind. This is a civil thing for the state. It has nothing to do with Christianity.
6: Okay, that makes sense. I appreciate it.
4: Ryan? Gabrielle, let me just ask you a question about this. Going back to, you know, what you were saying earlier about your conversations with her and you kind of keep quiet and she just sort of vents on her, you know, dislike of Christians or whatever the case is. I think, you know, all I want to say is I get that, but I think, you know, there is a place to speak up too. Not in the sense that you have to, you know, come at her with, well, did you know you're going to hell for, you know, being a lesbian? But, you know, maybe even just, you know, maybe just engage her in some conversation. But here's what I was wondering. Was she ever a Christian, or No.
6: No. Okay. We kind of grew up Catholic, but we never really went to church.
4: Okay.
6: And then I kind of converted to Christianity, like, in my early 20s. And then she kind of, I don't know, I guess with politics and everything going on, she kind of turned against it even more.
4: Okay.
6: So it's very touchy subjects for her, so I don't.
4: Yeah.
6: She's very, like, black or white, and there's no in between. It's hard having a conversation with her in that manner. I don't want to say the wrong thing.
4: Yeah.
6: And be the reason that she doesn't believe.
4: Yeah. Well, you know, here's something that you could say that doesn't even touch on the sexual thing. Just ask her and even invite her, have you ever even read any of the Bible? Because, you know, she obviously has all these preconceived ideas about what, you know, Christianity is and what the Bible says. But, you know, maybe just ask her to read or challenge her even. Well, why don't you read the Gospel of John, say, for example, or the Gospel of Mark? Mark's a little shorter. You know, maybe just throw something like that out just to plant the seed where maybe she, you know, maybe she would just start thinking like, well, if I'm going to hate on this so much, maybe I ought to just investigate it a little bit.
6: Okay. Yeah, that sounds like a good idea. I appreciate it.
4: Okay. All right. Thanks for calling.
2: Phil seems to be nodding in approval, too.
3: I love it. I think it's great. Yeah, I mean, that was a whole element of that I didn't even get into. I'm glad you did, Brian. That, like, you know, maybe it's not appropriate at the wedding ceremony, but, like, that there needs to be good conversation. Like, we don't want to shy away from, like, you love your sister. We got to have these conversations, you know, even if they're tough. It has to happen.
4: Yeah.
3: And
4: how many?
3: I think it's great.
4: And how many people have these preconceived ideas about who Jesus is and what he stands for and, you know, what Christianity is? And, you know, granted, they probably, you know, some Christians have probably done something that made them think like, you hear this a lot from some people in the gay community, you know, oh, Christians hate us, you know, and all of that. And I think that there's probably a basis for feeling that way from some of them. But I know tons of Christians that don't hate gay people and never have and never, you know, and of course God doesn't hate them either.
3: Mm-hmm.
4: God loves the world. That's why Jesus came. So anyway.
3: Well, and I'm even fascinated that, you know, Gabriella just mentioned the idea that, like, her sister, like, politics has influenced that. And you see how things that are, like, peripheral and have nothing to do with the gospel, but it can become just so, like, mm-hmm. you know, I don't know, it gets convoluted, you know? And so that's why we have to be present in people's lives to help them weed through the high grass that they can't see the big picture. You know, we got to help people with that.
4: Yeah. And the personal connections are oftentimes the best place for that to happen.
2: Mm-hmm. Gabrielle, thanks for your phone call today on Pastor's Perspective at 888-564-6173. Hope to get to at least a couple more calls before the show ends. But right now I'm going to read one of the questions that was submitted online because we haven't done one of those today yet. Here is Rosalia, who I think is in Tribuco Canyon. Canyon. And
4: That is so old.
2: I know, but I'm old.
4: Come on. Get some new material, you know.
2: But we have new listeners who haven't heard that joke before, so that's what I'm hoping for anyway.
4: All right.
2: Rosalia writes, I grew up memorizing scripture in the New International Version, then started reading and memorizing in the English Standard Version and now the Christian Standard Bible. I was surprised when I took some of my favorite Bible verses and compared them in the various translations. I speak a few languages, and I was even more surprised when I compared my favorite verses in other languages as well. For example, Psalm 32:8, I had originally memorized in the NIV, and I loved where it says, God's loving eye toward me. But that's different in the NLT. And in French and Spanish translations as well. I also noticed translations are a variant in multi-generational settings where some have been memorizing in the King James Version. How has your practice of memorizing scripture changed with the advent of different Bible translations? What Bible version are you memorizing and why? P.S. Many thanks to you for your ministry. I apologize for never calling your program. Perhaps it's a personality thing. I value your opinion, but I just lack the desire to be on the radio. So, thanks for being honest, Rosalia. What would you guys say? Phil?
3: She knew that you were going to call her out. Why don't you call? And then so she just like prefaced
2: yes,
3: the whole
2: exactly,
3: thing for you.
2: Exactly. Yeah. That tells like me it. She's a longtime listener because she knows yeah. I call those people out.
3: Yep, she knew it. You could tell, yeah. I read and teach quite often from the NLT at church just because I have quite a large ESL community, English Second Language community. And so I'm always thoughtful of like using a translation that I think is just smooth English for most people. But my kind of bread and butter of reading, and I got saved into the New King James Bible translation. And I don't think it's the best. I don't think it's the only. It's kind of like that's where, and so for me, Bible memorization has always been in the NKJV, New King James Version. But my eyes were opened when I lived overseas and, you know, engaging with so many different cultures and languages, and you say, hey, here's what it says in the Bible. And then you have a translator say, no, it doesn't. And you say, yes, it does. And they say, no, it does not. And then you're in this kind of, you're back and forth because you're seeing that different translations and different languages have different translations. And that's done wonders for my faith, by the way. It's allowed me to realize that like that the interpretation and understanding of scripture is so much bigger than even my New King James Version. And it's been extremely helpful for my like faith in God. There's some things to work out sometimes. You're like, well, why does that say that and that say that? But these are minor issues. They're not major doctrinal problems or errors. They're just like the way that the French understood this, they translated it this way. The way the Dutch understood this, they translated it that way. You learn a lot about culture when you read the Bible and understand the Bible in different languages. So I don't see those as problems. I see them as advantages for us to get a broader scope of the heart and nature of God.
2: Mm-hmm. So Brian, what are you memorizing these days?
4: Well, gosh, you know, I have literally come all the way back around. I've been on a journey for a few years with Bible translations, and I camped in the NIV for a few years, preached from the NIV, love the NIV on lots of levels, you know, kind of tested out the ESV a bit, haven't done much with the
2: CSB?
4: The Living Bible.
2: Oh, NLT.
4: Did a little more with the CSB. And I'm back to the NKJV, just like Phil said. You know, I'm back there. I'm back there for a number of reasons. Number one is for 40 years, that's the Bible that I read and taught from. And so it's just lodged in my brain, mm-hmm. you know, just the phrasing, you know, the words. So, I mean, every other translation I'm reading, I'm like, wait, why is it saying it like that? You know, so it's like, but in the process, I do appreciate the other translations, so I find that I am much more frequently going to the other translations to compare. And sometimes I like another translation better. Most of the time I like the NKJV. I just think that, you know, yeah, this says it well here. Sometimes I absolutely love it. Psalm 27, verse 13. In the New King James, it says, I would have lost heart unless I had believed to see the goodness of the Lord in the land of the living. Wait on the Lord. I say wait on the Lord. And the other translations do not have the I would have lost heart unless. Mm. Because that the Hebrew is different. So, you know, they just that and that's the insertion of the translators. But that's what to me makes the most sense. You know, the other ones you're kind of like, okay, wait, what is he saying here? Also, I was reading Psalm 37 today. Dwell in the land. Delight yourself in the Lord. He will give you the desire of your heart. Dwell in the land. Feed on his faithfulness. And I just love the feed on his faithfulness, but the other translations just have they've kind of just got a strange translation there. And the reason for that is in the other languages, the Hebrew and the Greek, but a lot of times in the Hebrew, there are ways that are things that are said that they could be said differently. And so the scholars that are working on the translation, they kind of, you know, sort of battle it out. What is the best way to express this? Or, you know, what is the author really trying to say? So, but yeah, I'm an NKJV guy again.
3: Not funny. We've gone full circle, Brian.
4: Totally. I know.
3: And you know what? Because we both like kind of were raised in the King James, listening to Chuck.
4: Yes, right. Yeah.
3: You know, and so like we were like modern when we went to the New King James.
4: Yeah. Well, when I left Calvary in 1983 and went down to pastor my own church, I went with the New King James. I started with the King James, and I realized that as I was teaching, I was actually just trying to help them understand what the English said, what the King James English actually meant in modern English. So I figured, you know what, I probably should just get a Bible that just, you don't have to do
2: yes.
4: with it, you know.
2: Rosalia, thanks for sending in your question online through the Pastor's Perspective page at kwave.com. We've only got a few minutes left. David in Rancho Cucamonga, hello. Thanks for calling. What's your question for us today?
7: Oh, hello. It was more about trying to help me understand about how, I know we don't have a lot of time, how God loves us, of course, I believe that. And I believe people go to hell, they send themselves there, they chose it. But what I don't understand is, with his love for us, how could he allow us to go to hell forever? How could that be? If you could help me to understand how he allows that, when I can't picture myself punishing my kids forever, no matter what they did.
2: Yeah, so not just the going to hell part, but are you also talking about like the punishment and torture and all that?
7: It's like, yeah, it would never, like if my kids ditch school or something, I'm not going to punish them forever. And I can't understand how God allows that when he says that he loves us so much, like more than a parent loves his own kids, if he will.
2: All right, Phil, give you 90 seconds.
3: 90 seconds. Yeah, David, it is a great question. And, you know, it may not be a great answer, but it's the right question. You know, how could God do that is something that I think many great scholars, many great Christians wrestle with. Past and present, they wrestle with that. And so if we just take it for what the Bible tells us, then we're left with this idea that we say, well, first of all, the Bible tells us that God isn't sending anyone to hell. He's made a way of salvation. And so that's kind of just like I know that might sound like a unfair, like, well, but he's still sending them to hell. But no, he made a way of salvation. He could have made no way. And I think we have to reframe the idea of heaven and hell, not around how could God punish people forever, but isn't it amazing that God made a way for us to not be punished forever? And so, again, like I said, maybe not the answer you're hoping for. It is something that many people have wrestled with for a long, long time. And I think I'm glad that we wrestle with that, because we just say, well, we wouldn't do that, but why would God do that? And that means there's something more that's happening in the economy of God's sovereignty and love and will that we just maybe don't understand fully.
2: Yeah. Brian, 90 seconds.
4: I think, you know, Phil's answer was great. It is troubling, you know, when you think about it, but I think we just always have to fall back on who God is. You know, God, remember, God is the one who sent his son into the world to save us by, his son offering himself as a sacrifice. So, you know, God has gone to the ultimate limit to keep us from hell. And so if we end up there, we really can't blame God. We can't point the finger at God, because God's given us every opportunity imaginable, you know, to avoid that fate. And then I think we have to remember, too, I think we have some wrong ideas about hell. And one of the wrong ideas is that everybody suffers the same fate in hell, which is not true. Jesus talked about like degrees of punishment to those who knew their master's will, or those who did not know their master's will and did not do it. They will be beaten with few stripes. To those who knew their master's will and did not do it, they will be beaten with many stripes. So right there, Jesus shows us that it's not just this blanket. And, you know, the idea that people are like frying like bacon in hell forever and all of that, that's all really a caricature of what hell is. The best way to understand hell is, It is separation from the presence and the glory of God. And it's, you know, that in and of itself. Because everything, even though, you know, sometimes people say, oh, we're living in hell right now. Earth is hell. No, earth is like paradise compared to hell.
2: Mm.
4: Hell is hell. And because earth still has God's presence and God's beauty and God's glory. Hell is the separation from all of that.
2: Yeah. David, thank you for your phone call today on Pastor's Perspective. We are out of time. If you're on hold right now, don't hang up. Going to give you a fast pass. You can use it on tomorrow's show. When you call in, just tell the screener that you couldn't get on today, that you called in, you couldn't get on time. So we'll try to, you know, scoot you up in front of everybody else that's on hold and get your call, get your question answered. God bless you guys. Thanks for watching and listening. And on behalf of Brian Broderson and Phil Metzger, I'm Brian Perez. Thanks for watching and listening to Pastor's Perspective. God bless.
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0: 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Mark is the founding pastor of New Life Community Church in Chicago, and I'm Wayne Shepherd. 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So let's begin today's Bold Steps program. Here's Mark Job.
1: When you think Mr. Faith, you think Abraham. He believed and his faith endured for years and years, and out of Abraham came a nation. But although Abraham was very strong and he believed and God really used him, Abraham also had some weaknesses. He was strong in faith and family, but his negative cycle was that he was weak in lying and favoritism. And I want you to see it a little bit how it works. So he created a cycle. His children and grandchildren and great-grandchildren tended to be strong in faith and family, but they also tended to struggle when it came to lying and favoritism. I want you to see it. For example, you start with Abraham, who was the father, Abraham and Sarah. Abraham traveled into a country. His wife Sarah was very beautiful, and he thought that the men in this country would want to kill him to get his wife. And so he was concerned that they would kill him to take his wife. And so he told Sarah, his wife, hey, don't tell people that you're my wife. Tell them that you're my sister. So therefore, they won't be looking at killing me. You never knew that Sarah was one hot chick, right? She was a godly woman, but she was also a good-looking woman. And Abraham lied to make sure that he wouldn't experience danger. His son Isaac married a wife named Rebecca. She also was very beautiful. And by the way, that Abraham and Sarah, that's found in Genesis chapter 12. Isaac and Rebecca is found in Genesis chapter 26, verses 6 through 11. And he did the very same thing that Abraham did. He went into a country. His wife was very beautiful. He told Rebecca, hey, Rebecca, don't tell people you're my wife. Tell them you're my sister so they won't kill me and try to take you. And so he lied. And actually, the leader of that area took Rebecca into his fold of women. And one day, Isaac was visiting her, and he looked out the window, and he saw that Isaac was caressing Rebecca. And he said, hold on, that doesn't look very brotherly, sisterly to me. And he realized that they had lied to him. Where did he learn that from? Father who? Father Abraham. He learned how to lie because he had seen his dad lie, and he did the exact same thing with his wife. So that's the next generation. Now, Isaac and Rebecca have two sons, and you remember their names. They're twins. What are their names? Jacob and Esau. And suddenly you see in Jacob and Esau that now they are lying as well. Jacob lies to rob the birthright from his brother Esau, and Rebekah's involved in that whole deception and deceit. Why? Because Abraham had created a culture of lying and deceit. It was okay. And Isaac had embraced that culture of lying and deceit. It was okay. And his wife had embraced it. And so now Jacob and Esau have a culture passed down to them of lying and deceit. In other words, what was communicated to them is if life gets hard and you don't want the consequences, don't tell the truth. Just lie about it. And that became the culture of the family. And then you see that Jacob had 10 sons with one wife and two sons from another wife. His great-grandchildren, and his two sons, he showed favoritism to. So his 10 sons decided that they would take Joseph and that they would sell him into slavery into Egypt. And they lied to his father And they took his coat, dipped it into some blood, and came to his father, and they said, look, a wild animal has killed your son. So now you have four generations of liars and compromisers. And four generations of people that show favoritism to one son or another. Why? You have the strong generation of faith, but you also have the strong generation of lying and favoritism manifested in their life. And it came to Joseph, who's the fourth generation. And I love the story of Joseph because let me tell you something about Joseph. Joseph became a cycle breaker and a legacy maker. Joseph decided this stops with my generation. And Joseph finally told the truth about his life and about his brothers. And Joseph took his entire family, and what Joseph did made his entire family confess what they had done. And Joseph took his whole family to another generation, to another line, to another place. He prospered his entire family. God used him in a powerful way because he became a cycle breaker, legacy maker. So let me tell you, some of you here are called to be Josephs. You had a line after line after line handed down to you. And I don't know what your cycles are and what family background you come from, and I'm sure it's a mixed bag. I'm sure some of you look at your family and say, wow, my family's really good at this. They really have a strong work ethic. They really are good with money. I've inherited that from my family. They're really good accountants. I love that about my family. But they're terrible with their marriages because there's a lot of fighting in the marriage, or maybe infidelity. And so you have a line of people that are really hard workers, but they're very poor at maintaining healthy marriages. Some of you may have a line, a family line. Hey, my family has a lot of fun together. We really love each other as a family, but part of our, that's the good part. But the bad part is that, man, we have a family full of addiction. We have a lot of alcoholics, a lot of drug addicts, a lot of out of control partying, and it just passes down from one generation to another, and we can't stop it. Some of you may say, I got a family line that from all the way back several generations were negative and critical, and all of my uncles and aunts are negative and critical, and my grandparents were negative and critical, and we're always fighting about minutia, and we're always gossiping in a negative way, and you just get around our family and there is a spirit of negativity that hovers over our family. Some of you may come from a family line of poverty. And it's just been handed down from generation to generation. It's a cycle of poverty. Your great-grandparents lived in poverty. They handed it down to your grandparents. Your parents lived in poverty. And now you struggle with poverty in your own life, indebtedness, the inability to manage money, get good jobs, break out of that cycle. And you find yourself in this culture of poverty. And some of you come from family lines of brokenness in the area of infidelity and incest. I've talked to families where there's just a lot of incest from one generation to the next and the next and the next generation, or cycles of family where there's physical abuse that exists in the family, and it seems like all around that family there's a culture of physical abuse within the marriages over the children, and it just perpetuates itself generation after generation. Now, I don't know exactly what your family line is like. And I don't know what's fallen into your lap. But I think there's a couple questions that you can ask yourself. Like, what is the binding tendencies of my life? Is there a pattern in my family's past? Do my siblings and children struggle with the same tendencies? Because I think if you look close enough, you're going to see both the good and both the bad. How about it? How many of you know what the tendencies of your family are? I'm not going to ask you to shout it out loud, but how many of you say, I know what the tendencies of my family are? Okay. All right. Most of us have a general idea of what it is. So you start recognize it. The first thing is you recognize, you're honest about it. You have to understand what it is. The second R, number two, is you need to repent of your part in repeating your family sin cycles. You are not responsible for what your family has done, but you are affected by it. Hey, I'm not responsible for the fact that Adam sinned against God. I wasn't even there. I didn't even know Adam. I don't know if he was created and he had a belly button or didn't have a belly button because he wasn't born. You know, he was created. I wasn't there in the garden. But yet, I'm going to tell you something. I have been deeply affected by Adam's choices. Because when I was born with a sin nature. And that sin nature was passed down to me through the genealogy of Adam. Everyone that's born after Adam, man or woman, has inherited the sin nature. So although I'm not responsible for what Adam did, I am affected by what he's done in my life. Are you tracking with me? You are not responsible for what your ancestors have done. You are not responsible for the mistakes that your father or grandparents or great-grandparents have done. But you are affected by their choices in your life. And you have to live with those choices. But let me tell you what you are responsible for. You are responsible for perpetuating the cycle over and over. What your parents did, grandparents did, great-grandparents did, what your family has done at large, that's not your responsibility. But what is your responsibility is your part in repeating a sin cycle.
0: 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We will continue the message in just a moment. But you know, Mark, one of the ways that listeners can become a legacy maker is by partnering with us. We love our Bold Steps partners, don't we?
1: We really do. And it is so crucial to this ministry that we have people that say, I believe enough in what we're doing that I'm willing to contribute either a one-time gift or especially if you can sign up for a monthly gift. That really helps us out.
0: It does indeed. I'll talk about the benefits in a moment. But here's a comment from Mindy who says, God bless you, Pastor Mark, for being leader of the Bold Steps radio program. God uses you all the time to talk to me. Thanks. God bless your family in the days to come. Mindy, thank you. We sure appreciate it. And if you would like to give a gift of any size, Mark, you'll send them a copy of your book, Unstuck. And you'll sign the copy, right?
1: Absolutely. Thank you, Mindy, for that word of encouragement. And the Holy Spirit takes the word and speaks to people all over the country. But yes, if you sign up to be a Bold partner, I wrote a book called Unstuck, Out of Your Cave, Into Your Call. And you will receive a signed copy of that. I think if you have not read that book, especially if you feel somewhat stuck right now in your calling, this could be a real boost to go to the next level.
0: There are other benefits as well of becoming a Bold partner, not the least of which is you're enabling this program to reach more and more people. 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If you do give a gift of $30 or more each month, you will receive a 50% discount off anything, and that's anything, in the Moody Publishers catalog, which is an extensive collection of books and Bible studies all available through that catalog. 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
1: I love these passages in the Old Testament in which I find people repenting not only for their sin, but acknowledging the sins of their fathers. Jeremiah 14:20. Jeremiah says, O Lord, we acknowledge our wickedness and the guilt of our fathers. We have sinned against you. Jeremiah includes the sins of his ancestors and he says, we have sinned against you. He doesn't say they sinned against you. Jeremiah acknowledged that he also was participating in that sin. We have sinned against you. Nehemiah chapter 1 verse 6 through 7 says, Nehemiah, when I heard these things, I sat down and wept. For some days I mourned and I fasted and I prayed before the God of heaven. I confessed the sins of we Israelites, including my father's house and myself, have committed against you. Do you see what he's confessing? He says, I'm a part of a nation that sinned in this area. And I'm a part of a family that sinned in this area. And by the way, I myself also have sinned in this area. It's like someone in Chicago saying, Lord, forgive Chicago for the violence that is perpetuated against our young people. And Lord, forgive us because in my family there's been violence also perpetuated, especially by young men. And oh God, forgive me because I also have been violent and perpetuated that as well. There's a city, there's a family, and there's an individual. And we're not responsible for the broader sin, but we do take responsibility for our own sin, and we acknowledge that we are part of a culture that has sinned against God. In Leviticus chapter 26, verse 39 through 41, it says, but if we confess their sins and the sins of their fathers, their treachery against me and their hostility towards me, God is saying, if they confess their sins and their sins of the fathers. He's talking to a people that needs to turn around, and he says, if you confess your own sins, but also acknowledge that you are a part of a family cycle that has sinned against me, then I will begin to break that cycle and change your life. Listen, it starts when you look at your own life. I run into a lot of people that are constantly blaming their parents and their grandparents and their great-grandparents. And they say, well, you know, it's because my parents raised me this way. You know, maybe your parents didn't raise you the right way, but I'm going to tell you, you are not responsible for how they raised you, but you are responsible for what you do with your own life and heart, regardless of how you were raised. Hey, listen, man, don't tell me, hey, pastor, I don't know, you know, I smack my wife around because my old man always smacked his wife around and his old man always smacked his wife around. It's just my culture. We were raised that way. I'm half Italian, half Puerto Rican. I have a real fiery personality. No, don't blame it. Don't blame it on your ancestors. You take responsibility for your own life. It doesn't matter. Maybe you were given a wrong example, but it is your responsibility to be a cycle breaker and a legacy maker. It is your responsibility to say, but now I am responsible for what happens in my life. I may have a pull towards this because of the way I was raised, but I have a choice about how I live my life, and that by God's grace I will make choices now, and I repent. Repent means I acknowledge that it's wrong. You see, what I've discovered is that so many of us are steeped in a culture that we were raised in that we don't even think it's wrong. Oh, you need to hear me about this. Some of us have been lived in that culture for so long. Your grandparents were that way. Your great-grandparents were that way. Your parents are that way. Everybody in your family accepts it. So you kind of look at it and say, well, maybe it's not the best, but I don't think it's that bad. You see, you've accepted a culture that is not in line with God. And you have to step out of that culture and say, no, this is wrong. I repent of it. I will no longer carry this culture within me. I've sat down with men that when they came to Christ have told me that every man in their family basically cheats on their wife. That they have multiple children and multiple families and kids over here and kids over there. And they almost look at it like, you know, it's just the way we are. As long as she doesn't find out, it's okay. It's kind of everybody knows about it. You know, all the men in my family are allowed and expected to cheat. Well, hold on. And almost like they're immune to the fact that it's even wrong or that God doesn't accept it. And when they come to Christ, they have to realize, I don't care if it's been your family culture. In God, that is something that you repent of, and you determine by God's grace, I will live in purity and fidelity to my wife. And that is not a culture, that's sin. Come on, I'm preaching to someone here today. In other words, some of us have lived so long in a culture, some people live in a culture of lying. And it's just almost like your culture has told you, if you're going to get in trouble, lie about it. And everybody in your family does it, and everybody accepts it, and everybody acts like it's normal. And so you lie and don't even have a problem with it because everybody in your family has taught you it's all right to lie. But when you come to God, you have to realize, no, that's not just the way things are done. That is sin. And so I repent of my involvement in the sin of my family and the perpetuating this sin from one generation to the next. And I realize that it's wrong. You have to almost get re-brainwashed by the Word of God because you've been brainwashed by your family to think that it's okay. This can go to really, really deep degrees. You have to start realizing that what my family thinks is okay, God calls sin. And so I choose to stand with God in this. And I repent of my involvement in that sin. And I say, by God's grace, Lord, I repent of it. Repentance means I'm turning away from it. And I'm going to fight it. I'm no longer going to embrace it. I'm going to choose God's way instead of this way of living. So not only do you recognize the binding cycle that has affected you and your family, you repent of the part in repainting family sin cycles. Thirdly, third R, come on, easy to remember, you renounce. So you repent and you renounce. Renounce the sin cycles and the destiny that they are leading you to. Ezekiel chapter 14 verse 6 uses two words. It uses the word repent and it uses the word renounce. Therefore, Ezekiel says, say to the people of Israel, this is what the sovereign Lord says. Repent, turn from your idols, and renounce all your detestable practices. Sometimes it's hard to distinguish between repentance and renouncing, but I think they are two different steps that we take. Renouncing means I do not accept the future that I'm moving towards or the past that I'm coming from. I break away from it and say that's no longer mine. It may have been what I was. It may have been how I was raised. It may have been what a lot of my family embraces, but I will not embrace it. I renounce it. Repentance has to do with individual sin. Renunciation has to do with leaving a culture, a lifestyle, habits, a way of living behind.
0: Mark Jobe with Bold Steps. And Mark, that was a great message. You know, last weekend was Independence Day for us here in the States. And while the day has come to be filled with barbecues and picnics, it's also an illustration of us pulling away from the life of bondage and living in freedom.
1: Yeah, and as we're talking about freedom, this is freedom of a different type.
2: Right.
1: Freedom from the cycles that so many times have just been repeated over and over in our life. And I would just want to challenge you as you listen to this message that you would ask yourself this question: are there cycles in my life that I am unconsciously perpetuating and handing over to my children, maybe, not even knowing it, that need to be broken? And this message is about breaking cycles and starting new legacies.
0: Well, that's going to be a message you don't want to miss, so be sure to listen tomorrow to Bold Steps or catch up whenever you need to by going to boldsteps.org. 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
2: Have you ever thought about what God's grace can do in your life? 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
3: I wrote a book for all of you overly burdened, overly condemned, and overworked women.
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8: Thanks for tuning in to the teaching ministry of Calvary Chapel Refuge in Huntington Beach, California.
9: If they come in among you and they see you caring for one another, it'll make all the difference. It'll make them believe the word that you're preaching when they see something they don't see out there. People that just really care for one another. Well, this new thing that has been birthed is called the church, and that church is drawing attention and establishing a huge reputation, a wonderful reputation. They're getting a reputation among hungry people, broken people that are longing for salvation. And they're also getting a reputation among the angry, powerful people who would like them to stop preaching about Jesus.
8: When Jesus told his disciples, "They shall know you by your love for one another," he wasn't kidding. When the church behaves in accordance with how Scripture has called us to live with one another and with those around us, people cannot help but take notice and say, "Wow, something is different about those Christians." The love that Jesus has called us to display is attractive and wildly counterintuitive. And when we love as we have been called to love, it's amazing to see how God moves in those around us. Well, let's join Pastor Bill in the book of Acts chapter 5 as he begins his message, Living Above the Lie.

0: Yesterday, I had the privilege of officiating at the funeral or the memorial service of a good friend of mine whom I had known for 50 plus years. David, just a really great brother. And so I was wearing this. And I thought, wow, well, we're doing Acts chapter 5. And so that means I'm doing a double funeral today as we look at this passage. Because we're looking at a tragic episode that comes on the heels of a tragic decision that a man and wife made together. So that's why the tie. I just thought I'd stay suited up for the funeral. Is that okay with you? Okay, good. Well, as you turn to Acts chapter 5, I mean, everything has been going so beautifully. Not without trouble. There's been trouble. But there's real trouble in paradise at this point. And this is happening within the church. Things have been going so well. You know the story. It's a revival, and it's a Jewish revival. Predominantly, it's Jewish men and women and kids that are coming to faith in Jesus Christ, realizing that Jesus, they would pronounce it Yeshua, is their Messiah. And he was here, and he died for them, and he rose again. And he's calling them to himself. So men and women and families are meeting Yeshua, and people are getting saved by the thousands. There's miracles and there's healings that are happening all over the place. And there's love. So much love. And we've seen it in the last chapters that we've already talked about. We love it. It's just this radical generosity that's happening within the church. In Acts chapter 2, verse 44, it says that they decided they would just have all things in common. Whatever they had, they said, we're ready to share this. Nobody was saying, that's mine, that's mine. They were sharing all things in common. You go to Acts chapter 4, two chapters later, and it's not just, you know, extra mixing bowls. Who needs two mixing bowls? So I'm going to sell the one and give the proceeds of that to somebody who needs something besides a mixing bowl. Now it's their houses and their lands. But notice, as you read it in the scripture, it's houses, those who had multiple homes or multiple houses and multiple lands. They decided to sell off some of their property. And to bring those proceeds to the leaders of the church, which wasn't pastors, they were apostles. And they thought, well, maybe they know better who these proceeds need to go to. And there was just this beautiful expression of love with nobody saying, hey, that's my stuff. That's our stuff together. And it's important to remember that what we see in these early chapters, listen up here on the screen, look at this. No, it's not communism that you're looking at. And they didn't all pull their resources together and build one big, huge apartment house and turn it into a commune that they would all share together. It's something much more beautiful than that. It's a community that lives throughout these cities. And they love Jesus and they're loving one another at the same time. But it's a powerful work of the Holy Spirit. And it's really an answer to what Jesus prayed on the night that he was betrayed. Remember at the beginning of the Last Supper, Jesus talks to his disciples and he says, oh, if you guys will just love each other, if you'll treat one another like true brothers that love one another, the world will believe that you're my disciples. That will be the thing that really marks you. It's not the bumper stickers on your donkey that's going to prove to them that you're my disciples. It's not, you know, the Yeshua t-shirts that you'll wear. And they would, you know, people would wear identifying jewelry and clothing like that all down through the ages. But here's what he said. He said, if you'll love one another, if you'll love one another, the world will be convinced that you belong to me. He went deeper when he prayed at the end of the evening. And here's what he said. He said, I do not pray for these alone, speaking to his father, but also for those who will believe in me through their word. Can I see the hands of those who believed in Jesus? Because Matthew, Mark, Luke, and John told you about him, and Paul too. Those who will believe in me through their word, and here's what he's praying, that they all may be one. As you, Father, are in me, and I in you, that they also may be one in us, that the world might believe that you sent me. So it's not just that they'll believe you belong to me, but they'll believe in me. And they'll believe that you, Father, sent me. And what's the result of that? Well, they'll end up in a pool at a refuge somewhere near them. They'll end up at the beach. They'll end up at the Jordan River being baptized into the family of Jesus Christ because they believed in Jesus. And what did Jesus say? If you'll walk in love, you'll make your work so much easier in touching the broken world around you. If they come in among you and they see you caring for one another, it'll make all the difference. It'll make them believe the word that you're preaching when they see something they don't see out there. people that just really care for one another. Well, this new thing that has been birthed is called the church, and that church is drawing attention and establishing a huge reputation, a wonderful reputation. They're getting a reputation among hungry people, broken people that are longing for salvation. And they're also getting a reputation among the angry, powerful people who would like them to stop preaching about Jesus. And more trouble is coming from the outside. But what we're reading about here is trouble on the inside. When a man and his wife make a tragic decision, you see a double funeral taking place. Now, has anybody here ever been to a double funeral? Has anybody ever seen one? Anybody ever heard of them? I've seen or heard of multiple funerals. And usually you assume it's probably an accident, or maybe it was a tragic fire or catastrophe of some kind that took out a lot of people at one time. I was visiting, Joy and I were visiting with our three first kids in 1983. Went back to Ohio, little town of Miamisburg, to see my dad. And we didn't get back there often enough, but we got back there a few times. And so we're visiting and had a great time with him. And then we decided we're going to go out and visit some of my cousins. So we drove over to, did you know there's a place called London, Ohio? It's southwest of Columbus. And it's the county seat of, I can't remember the name of the county. But we went there to visit my cousin Barbara and her husband Michael. The Lynches. Her name used to be Hackett, but she married into the Lynch family, which happened to be a family that owned a really nice funeral home in London, Ohio. So we rang the doorbell and she came downstairs, and because they lived upstairs. Wouldn't you love to live above a funeral parlor? Well, they did. And so she came and she escorted us upstairs, but we walked down the hallway, and to the right and to the left were funeral parlors. And in one of them, it was all set for the funeral, probably that evening, and it was two caskets. It was an old man on the left and an old woman on the right. And I took a picture of it, and I still have it somewhere. And there was nobody else, no living souls were in the room, just the remains of that old couple. And I assumed it was an accident. I said to Barbara, "What's the story there?" She said, "Oh, it wasn't an accident. They died within 2 or 3 hours of one another in the same hospital, in different wards in that hospital, being treated for different illnesses and sicknesses. And they were very elderly. One of them died and they got the call, 'Come and pick up Jones.' So they went and picked up Jones. 2, 3 hours later, 'Come and pick up Jones.' He said, 'We already picked up Jones.' He said, 'It's another Jones. It's the wife now.' And they said, 'It just was like something mysterious. When he was gone, she was ready. And she breathed her last and went.'" And it was a beautiful thing to see, but this here is not the same scene. This is a scene of a tragedy, and it's not a tragic accident at all. It's a tragic decision that left two Christians dead in the first century. So let's take a look. In verses 1 and 2, you get the continuation of a beautiful movement of generosity that was going on in that first century church in the earliest of their days together. It says, all who had lands and houses back in chapter 4, they sold them and gave generously. If it was really all of them, whew, there's a lot of cash that is flowing to needy people. An incredible expression of love. And at the end of the chapter, you just get a very quick reference to a man that you'll meet again later on in the book of Acts. His name is Barnabas. Whenever you see a name in Hebrew that starts with Bar, B-A-R, that means son of. And then what follows it describes what he's a son of. So Barnabas means, it translates, the son of encouragement. The son of encouragement. And every time you see Barnabas in the New Testament, here in the book of Acts, every time you see him, he's encouraging somebody. He's leading somebody to Jesus, or he's serving alongside of Paul. Every single time you see him, he's doing something encouraging. And some of you Bible students are thinking, "No, wait a minute. I remember Barnabas getting in a fight with Paul over John Mark." Yeah, it's exactly what it was. And who was the advocate in that little tussle that they had? It was Barnabas saying, "Paul, you can't just kick John Mark to the curb. That's not right. You need to give him a second chance." And so every time you see Barnabas, he's looking for somebody to encourage. It was just definitely one of the gifts that this man had. And it was incredible to watch him do that. So it makes sense here, as you move into chapter 5, that there's another couple who have witnessed this. They've got their neighbors and friends and fellow brothers and sisters that are selling off their property to help somebody who just needs the basic necessities of life. And so they say, we want to be a part of that. And so they step up and say, it's our turn now to be givers. And the movement continues. And everybody says, yay, it's happening again. But, and that's the point, the first verse of chapter 5 starts with a but there's a difference between Barnabas and Ananias at this point. Look at that again. It says, but a certain man named Ananias with his wife Sapphira sold a possession that they had. And he, circle the word he kept back part of the proceeds. His wife also being aware of it and brought a certain part and laid it down. So ladies, you'll be happy to know it was the husband that led them down the wrong road. But it's sad that Sapphira didn't say, honey, I'm not down for this. To not tell the truth about how much we sold it for, or to just not even tell the truth about, look, we can give this much of it, but we sold it for this much, but we're going to contribute this much, and we're going to hold this much, but we're putting it in a retirement account, or something like that, or for a rainy day. They'd been to the Dave Ramsey, you know, money seminars, and they decided, well, look, you got to have something for a rainy day, so we're saving up for that. And that would not have been a problem, but that's not what they did. They lied, and they agreed on lying. This couple made two tragic errors, and the first error was an error of their motive. And I don't know for sure what their motive was. Yes, they were giving, and that's good. But perhaps giving in order to give themselves a big name, especially in that they didn't say, well, we made a whole bunch more than this. We don't know if it was 50-50, how much they kept, how much they gave. But they acted like they gave everything they got from the sale of the property or the goods or whatever it was that they sold. So maybe they're giving in order to give themselves a big name. Maybe they were kind of padding their profile to rise a little bit in the ranks in the early church there. Maybe they were working, as they say these days, working on their brand. You ever hear somebody talk about that? Work on your brand there on social media or wherever. And if you got a service that you're giving, you go ahead and work on your brand. But when you're starting to work on your own brand and pumping up your profile a little bit, you're stepping over a dangerous line. So the first is an error of their motive. The second thing is an error in their theology. They'd forgotten something really, really big. You might be able to pull something over on a human being, but there's somebody else that's watching. Mm-hmm. How many of us here believe that God sees everything, knows everything? Does he hear everything? Does he smell everything? Yeah. He knows all about us. And I think they'd forgotten probably one of their favorite psalms of David. I love this psalm. Psalm 139. And David says this. Oh, and you can tell he was at a time where he's asking God to change him from the inside out. He said, Lord, you have examined my heart, know everything about me. You know when I sit down, when I stand up. You know my thoughts even when I'm far away. You see me when I travel and when I rest at home. You know where I go on the internet. You know about my social media. You know everything I do. You know what I'm going to say. Even before I say it, Lord, you go before me and follow me. You place your hand of blessing on my head. Such knowledge is too wonderful for me. David's saying, God, how do you do this? Well, he's God. Too great for me to understand. Now read the last line there with me if you would. I can never escape your spirit. I can never get away from your presence. And he forgot, and she forgot, that God saw everything. God can smell a rat. And God can smell a ratty decision that a good person makes too, that could change their profile in a very, very terrible way. God is everywhere. He sees everything. And all they did was just simply exaggerate. Just a little bit. What would you call it? What kind of lie? A little white lie. Why in the world did we ever attach the word white to lie? If this white, you know, the brightness of the sun type white, now, why would we use that to describe something as foul as a little tiny lie? Little tiny lies can change lives and destroy lives. But they'd exaggerated. What's the big deal? What's the big deal with that? There's no adultery here. Nobody's robbed a bank and nobody's built a golden calf at this point. All they did was just hold back a hundred or a few hundred shekels for themselves. maybe for retirement or for those emergencies. I'm sure we've never, ever done anything like that, have we? No, no harmless little white lie. We've never, no one here has ever clocked out early but filled out their time card as if they worked for 40 hours. No, nobody has ever done that. Nobody's ever said to another friend, no, I really don't have time to help you today, when you know that you do. Or we know that we do. Or I know that I do. And just be honest and say, you know, I can help you tomorrow. I've got some other plans today. Those kind of things, those levels of dishonesty, they're a dangerous thing that can start a life of lie. I want to talk today about living above the lie and living in intense honesty and truth, no deception. So why? Why did they do it? Well, that's what Peter asked him. Did you catch that? He asked him two times. He said, why would you do this? And why would you let Satan coax you into a place of compromise like that? Why would you so easily run that way? Why? Why did you do that? Maybe it was for applause. Maybe it was for a reputation. Maybe it was so they could be seen as super givers. Maybe they wanted to be in the apostolic inner circle, walk the red carpet with all the poorer people saying, oh, there's our benefactor. Oh, they're so amazing. Look, they gave it all. Or just to hear Peter say, wow, that was amazing, Ananias and Sapphira. Well, Peter didn't say, wow. Peter said, why? Why? I listened to this on my Bible app the other day, and there's this one, I think it's in the, maybe it's the New Living Translation or one of them, but they dramatized it, they voiced it, and Peter's voice was, why would you lie like this? And I don't know if he said it that way, or maybe with tears running down his cheeks. And he says, why would you do this? So Peter interrogates Ananias, and why would you lie to the Holy Spirit, and why did you dream up this scheme? And, you know, Ananias doesn't speak one single word. He stands there before Peter, I'm assuming, like a 7-year-old Billy Welsh, with your mom saying, why did you steal that little thing, Billy? Why would you do that? And Billy had no answer, because Billy was a lying thief and practicing hard at it. I would get pretty good at it, except for the two times I got put in jail for it. But I won't go into that story. You don't want to hear that story anyway. But no, you don't. Another time. Verses 5 and 6, though. It was a frightening miracle, wasn't it? It was swift discipline from God. You could say it was swift justice. It was extreme discipline. This is an act of spiritual pollution that Ananias and Sapphira had pulled off on the church that I'm sure they loved. They polluted the beautiful culture of what we would come to call the Jesus movement, as it started in its earliest of days. They brought darkness into the midst of that. How much pollution does there need to be for it to become dangerous? How much muriatic acid? How many of you know what muriatic acid can do? It can etch concrete. It can burn the skin off of your hand. You can take those beautiful shells that you pick up on the beach and get a little bowl of muriatic acid, and with gloves on and tongs, you can dip it in there, and it takes off the calcification, pops the color. It's powerful stuff. How much muriatic acid would I have to put into my drinking water before it would be deadly to me and begin to burn my esophagus and burn down into my stomach? It doesn't take much. How much pollution has to be poured into a life before there's a change in that life? How much arsenic does it take for me to make you a stack of killer pancakes? I mean, literally killer pancakes, a little bit of arsenic in it. How much deceit does it take to kill the love in a congregation? This was tragic. And Ananias and Sapphira were not terrorists. They were just two believers who got off track. And they ignored the Spirit's conviction, I am convinced. See, their sin was not a sin of passion. It wasn't a sin of violence. It was a sin of pretense, pretending to be something that they weren't at that point. And it was deadly. It was hypocrisy. I gotta wonder, because I know, does the Holy Spirit ever leave us without conviction? When we wrap our hands around something that really we have no business doing, don't you ever feel the conviction of the Holy Spirit saying, stop that? For not for Billy, not for Joy, know, do you ever hear, can you ever just sense that with no mistake, the voice of God speaking to your spirit? I believe they had that same thing. I can picture our brother Ananias walking over to Peter's place with the money in his hand. And he's got his spiel ready and his heart has got to be beating. And maybe his hands are all sweaty thinking, what am I about to do? But he pushes past the conviction. You've never done that, have you? You've never pushed past conviction and done something that you think, why did I do that? Well, he did that day. Anxious, sweating bullets as he went. And maybe before he stepped out the door, his precious wife, Sapphira, saying to him, honey, are you sure about this? I've just got a bad feeling about it. And yet he goes. And you know the story. Bottom line, the wages of sin is death. And the wages of sin for all of us is death. We were born with this deadly pandemic, this deadly, deadlier than COVID pandemic that hits every single one of us because we're born with it. You were born positive for sin. All of us were. And it is deadly. And you can wear 5 masks and you're not going to keep the virus of sin out. And so, but sometimes that result of sin is immediate. In this day it was because God had made a decision. Sin kills. The wages of sin is death. Sin always kills. And even before it kills us in what we typically call death, things die around us when we decide to walk in sin. Relationships die. Your health can die. Your sanity can die. Your conscience can get seared, the Bible says. It's like seared with a hot iron. You can have a calloused heart. And what begins to die is your ability to sense the loving conviction of God that says, come away from that and come closer to me. Because if you stay on that road, you will be just as ruined as the people you think you can do better than they did and still stay in the game. I think I just warned somebody. I don't know who it is, but I think I just warned somebody and I warned myself too. This couple were the walking dead and they were making their way to a tragic end right there. This wasn't the first time God moved in a radical way either, was it?
1: Set free my heart. Set free my soul.
2: Oh. Did you get goosebumps as well? It's a terrifying thought that some may believe they are walking into church each week and through life daily with the idea that I'm good with God. Sure, I have these issues I'm not being totally honest about, but that's no big deal. As we saw today, the little things do matter to God. Now, be honest with yourself. Are you one of those people? 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One last thing. There's a place to submit prayer requests, too. Our phone number is 714-907-1177. That phone number to call to get some questions answered is 714-907-1177. So many things to be a part of. And we'd love for you to jump in at refugefamily.com. Next time, we'll take a look at another example of people trying to trick God. Here's a clue. You've probably heard of this other story, and believe me, it doesn't end well for them. The good news is, Pastor Bill will share about how God uses our failures and shortcomings to propagate the gospel of Christ even more than we could imagine. God doesn't need us to be perfect, but He does ask us to honor Him and submit to His will. That's all we have for today's edition of Refuge Radio. 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
3: 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Well, good morning. Hope you're doing well on this Wednesday. Learning more about the Holy Spirit up next on A New Beginning. Pastor Greg Laurie shows us that as we walk with Jesus in the Christian life, the Holy Spirit is with us. He helps us by giving us power. But that power is not misguided. He also gives us direction. Direction and power to be like Jesus every day of our lives. A new beginning is next on K-Wave. I'm Ron Beaver. On the way out, my brother Bob Shaw is here to walk with you on this early Wednesday morning as we learn more about our Lord and Savior, Jesus Christ. Have a great day. Stay close and stay blessed. Keep it right here on K-Wave. God bless.
4: 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It's time to mark your calendars. 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
6: John 4:23-24, it says, "But the hour cometh and now is, when the true worshipers shall worship the Father in spirit and in truth, for the Father seeketh such to worship him. God is a spirit, and they that worship him must worship him in spirit and in truth." And so our salvation walk is all about what God is doing for us and what God is blessing us. There are very few things in a word that mentions him seeking. And obviously we see in Ezekiel, we're told that he seeks a man to stand in the gap to intercede. We're told that the Lord comes to seek and to save the lost. So there's very few things he seeks. But here it's saying, hey, he's seeking true worshipers. And he's saying true worshipers worship in spirit and in truth. Here he was talking to the woman at the well, and she had an argument whether they should be worshiping at the mountain in Samaria or at the altar in Jerusalem. And then Jesus said, hey, it's not about these buildings. It's about the true worship that God receives, which is spiritual. So being spiritually alive and being conformed to this truth. And so since this is one of the things that the Lord is seeking, we want to make sure that we're alive in his spirit, filled with his spirit, and that we're versed in his truth so that can guide our worship. So he seeks intercessors. He seeks the lost. We were lost. We're saved. We have the right to intercede, but we also have the right to fulfill that heart of his in seeking true worship. So praying, Lord, fill me with your spirit. Guide me by your Holy Spirit. And then help me to know your truth. Let that truth guide my worship so I can worship you as you desire to be worshiped. So Father, first of all, just thank you for the privilege of calling you Father. You've made us spiritually alive through the blood of your Son. And place your very presence and spirit within our heart, crying out, Abba, Father. So we thank you for that privilege. Thank you that we're connected with you, and you've allowed us to be in relationship with you, and you've given us everything that we need to worship you. We pray, Lord, that we would be true worshipers, that we would worship you in spirit, by your spirit, and in truth, according to your word. So fill us and guide us. Help us to honor you and give you what you so desire and what you actually seek. A heart that truly worships you according to your truth. So we thank you for everything that you've done to make this possible in Jesus' name. 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
8: This isn't about trying harder. This is about realizing that there is power there to help us to live this Christian life.

0: can't go anywhere without an engine. A car better not go anywhere without a steering wheel. A car needs propulsion and direction. And you know, so do believers. And today on A New Beginning, Pastor Greg Laurie points out how it's the Spirit of God who provides both. He leads us in the path we should go, and He gives us the spiritual strength to make the journey. You've joined us for an encouraging series today called Refresh, What Every Christian Needs to Know.
1: Heard the story of an old farmer, his wife, and their son, who drove into the big city for the first time in their old beat-up pickup truck. So the father and son decided to go into this towering skyscraper and check out the magnificent lobby. The wife stayed in the truck. As the son and the father walk in, they see these massive doors suddenly open up, and an elderly woman walks inside, and then the doors shut. A few moments pass, the doors open again, and out comes a beautiful young girl. The old farmer says to his son, "Quick, go get mama." That's an elevator, by the way, in case you missed the joke. But wouldn't it be great if we could just change that quickly? You know, watch one service online and your whole life is changed and the trajectory of your life is changed. Well, that's not going to happen. Listen, when you put your faith in Christ, your eternal destination changes from hell to heaven. Your citizenship is now in heaven. But then becoming more Christ-like, well, that takes a lifetime. But let me say, what better way to live one's life? So I want to talk to you about how you can change and how you can continue to see change in your life as a follower of Jesus in this message, the refreshing power of the Spirit-filled life. Let me start with a question. Are you content with where you're at right now spiritually? Or do you find yourself taking two steps forward and three steps back? You seem like you're growing and then you have a huge setback. Maybe there's a pattern of sin in your life right now that you can't seem to break free from. It's sort of like a Goliath and you don't know how to defeat it. It maybe even causes you to become very depressed. Am I talking to a depressed person right now? A person who's really down right now. In fact, you're so down that you even contemplated taking your own life. May I say to you, don't even consider that. You are loved by God. You are loved by people more than you realize. And you have so much to offer. But yes, we do get depressed. And I think there's one of three reasons we get depressed. We get depressed by something we did in our past, something we did we wish we had not done, something we said we wish we had not said. So you're depressed about your past, and maybe the ramifications of bad decisions continue to affect you this day. Or maybe you're anxious and depressed about your future. You worry about, what if this happens? What if that happens? And it weighs heavily on you. Or maybe you're weighed down by something presently. You're facing a big problem. It may be internal. It may be external. Maybe it's involving work or your family. It might be an illness, a financial crisis, a legal problem. The list goes on. I read a tragic story about a young woman who was a successful dietitian living in New York City. Her Instagram page was filled with happy photos of her dining around the world and visiting exotic locations. She was living the life some people only dream of. But tragically, she took her own life through suicide. In her suicide note to her mother, she wrote these words, quote, "Despite a great life, she was feeling absolutely nothing. She wrote, I have accepted hope as nothing more than delayed disappointment, and I'm just plain tired of feeling tired," end quote. Am I talking to somebody right now that's just tired of feeling tired? You feel that hope is nothing more than delayed disappointment. By the way, that's not unique to our time. In the oldest book of the Bible, the book of Job, Job writes in Job 8, "The hopes of the godless evaporate, their confidence hangs by a thread, they're leaning on a spider's web." Have you ever tried to lean on a spider's web? That will hold you up very well. If you put your hope, if you put your trust in the things this world, this culture offers, you will come up empty. That's what happened to this woman. It's such a sad way it ended for her. But you can put your hope in God and everything can change for you. Now, our text that we're going to look at together is Romans 8. Romans 8 is the answer to the depression about one's past, present, and future. And there's hope resonating from the verses we'll read in Romans 8. For starters, Romans 8 tells us that there is no condemnation for our past. There is no condemnation for our past because Romans 8:1 says, there is therefore no condemnation to those who are in Christ Jesus. You know, when we sin, and we all do sin, of course, the devil condemns us. And then we join in the condemnation and we condemn ourselves. But yet, what does the Bible say in 1 John 1:9? It says that we will confess our sin. He's faithful and just to forgive us our sin and cleanse us from all unrighteousness. Now, is God telling the truth or not? Well, he's telling the truth. And if he tells us he'll cleanse us from all unrighteousness, I should accept that in my life and believe that God has forgiven me. Listen to this. I should not choose to remember what God has chosen to forget. Number two, Romans 8:38 tells me there is no separation from God's love in the future. Number one, no condemnation from God for my past. No separation from God in my future. Because Romans 8:38 says, Paul speaking, I am convinced that nothing can ever separate us from God's love, neither death nor life, nor angels nor demons, nor our fears for today or our worries about tomorrow. No, not even the powers of hell can separate us from God's love. Isn't that a great promise? No demonic power can separate you from the love of God. No matter what you do, God will never stop loving you. Listen to this. God is not mad at you. God is mad about you. He can't take his eyes off of you. And third and lastly, Romans 8:28 assures me that all things in the present are working together for good. You know this verse probably. Romans 8:28 says, for we know that all things work together for good to those that love God and are called according to his purpose. So no condemnation in the past, no separation in the future, and whatever you're going through, God can ultimately work together for good.
0: Pastor Greg Laurie will have the second half of his message in just a moment. 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
0: 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Well, we're in Romans chapter 8 today for Pastor Greg's message called The Refreshing Power of the Spirit-Filled Life. Let's continue.
1: Let's read Romans 8, verses 1 to 4. There is therefore now no condemnation to those who are in Christ Jesus, who do not walk according to the flesh, but according to the Spirit. For the law of the Spirit of life in Christ Jesus has made me free from the law of sin and death. For what the law could not do, and that it was weak to the flesh, God did by sending his own Son in the likeness of sinful flesh on account of sin. He condemned sin in the flesh that the righteous requirements of the law might be fulfilled in us who do not walk according to the flesh, but according to the Spirit. So, who is the Holy Spirit? Let me say, first of all, that he has a distinct personality. The Holy Spirit is God. The Holy Spirit is a member of the Trinity. The Holy Spirit has will. The Holy Spirit has purpose, and he has a specific work that he wants to do in your life. Before we're Christians, it's the Holy Spirit that convicts us of our sin. It's the Holy Spirit that draws us to Christ. It's the Holy Spirit that seals us once we have believed in Christ. And then after that, as a believer, it's the Holy Spirit who will lead you, who will empower you, and will fill you each and every day. In fact, over in Ephesians 5, it says, be filled with the Holy Spirit. Speaking to yourself in psalms and hymns and spiritual songs, singing and making melody in your hearts to the Lord. Be filled with the Spirit. And by the way, that has nothing to do with your emotions. Being filled with the Spirit just simply means being controlled by the Spirit. When you ask God to fill you, you're asking him to control your life. In fact, the word that is used there, describing the filling of the Spirit in Ephesians 5, the word filled can be translated to permeate. The Holy Spirit wants to permeate your life. The Holy Spirit wants to be a part of every aspect of your life. The Holy Spirit wants to be a part of your marriage. The Holy Spirit wants to be a part of your singleness. The Holy Spirit wants to permeate your career. He wants to permeate your ministry. He wants to be a part of everything. Let the Holy Spirit permeate your life. And then another way this word is translated is the word that is used to describe wind filling a sail. So have you ever been out on a sailboat and there's no wind and you're just waiting for that gust of wind to carry you along? Let the Holy Spirit fill your sails. Let the Holy Spirit permeate every area of your life. Let the Holy Spirit fill you and control you. This isn't about trying harder. This is about realizing that there is power there to help us to live this Christian life. So when Paul says, be filled with the Spirit, it's also in the original language, a command. So here's what Paul is saying. I command you to go to God and say that I need your Holy Spirit to permeate my life and to fill my sails and to guide me each and every day. So what do we learn here about living the Spirit-filled life? If you're taking notes, here's point number one. A Spirit-led believer lives a condemnation-free life. Romans 8 starts with no condemnation, and it ends with no separation. It does not say there'll be no failures. It does not say there'll be no inconsistencies in our life. What it does say is there's no condemnation, because there's no condemnation to those who are in Christ Jesus. You're a new person. The Bible says, if any man be in Christ, he is an altogether different kind of person. The old things have passed away. Behold, everything becomes fresh and new. See, God sees you for what you will become, not just what you are. You remember that he saw Simon and he gave him a new name. Rock. You are rock, he said to Simon. Simon the vacillator. Simon the impetuous. Simon the hot-headed one who always spoke his mind. You, Jesus says, are rock. I think the other disciples might have been in the background snickering a little bit, thinking, does Jesus know who this guy is? Oh, he knew. But he knew that Simon would grow into his name. And God sees what you will become, not just what you are. We see failure. God sees potential. We see the past. God sees the future. We see the end. God sees a new beginning. Point number two. The best way to not go backwards is to go forward in the Spirit. Again, the best way to not go backwards is to go forward in the Spirit. Verse 4, the righteous requirements of the law might be fulfilled in us who do not walk according to the flesh, but according to the Spirit. Now, before Romans 8 is Romans 7. Is that not an amazing insight? But in Romans 7, we find Paul struggling with sin, not sure how he can overcome sin. In Romans 7, we read Paul writing, I want to do what is right, but I can't. I want to do what is good, but I don't. I don't want to do what is wrong, but I do it anyway. But if I do what I don't want to do, I'm not really the one doing it. It's sin living in me that does it. Hey, does that sound familiar? Do you ever find yourself doing the thing you don't want to do? Thinking the thoughts you don't want to think, and you're thinking, why is this happening? In fact, in Romans chapter 7, Paul uses the word I 30 times, and there's not a single mention of the Holy Spirit. But in contrast, in Romans 8, there are at least 20 references to the Holy Spirit. So the idea is, in Romans 7, he's trying to do it in his own strength. And in Romans 8, he realizes, there's help. There's power. There's one here who will enable me to live the life God has called me to live, and it's the Holy Spirit. Again, the best way to not go backwards is to go forward. See, if you are a spiritual person, you will want to do spiritual things. One person gets up in the morning and the first thing they do is they open up the Bible and they pray. Then they get in their vehicle and maybe they're driving to work and they're listening to a Christian a radio station, worship music, or maybe a podcast of a Bible study, and they're getting stronger spiritually. Well, another person, in contrast, sleeps in, no Bible study, no prayer. They listen to talk radio on the way to work. So one is in church, involved in a small group. The other is not in church, or they're only there occasionally, not involved in a small group. And then we wonder, why is one person doing better than another person? It could be compared to two dogs fighting all the time. I heard the story of a man who had two dogs that were constantly fighting. And someone asked him, how do you determine which dog wins? He said, the one I feed the most. See, you have two natures. You have a new nature given to you when you became a Christian, and you have an old nature, and that's what you always default back to automatically, your sinful inclinations. So if you want to do better spiritually, you have to feed the one dog, if you will, feed the new nature. Listen, I'm not trying to put you under legalism here. That's what we've been freed from. This is not works righteousness. This is, in fact, a working righteousness. And the way to do it is with the help of the Holy Spirit.

0: Good practical insight from Pastor Greg Laurie. On today's edition of A New Beginning, he's bringing us a message called The Refreshing Power of the Spirit-Filled Life, part of his new series titled Refresh. Now, we want to pause for just a moment and mention that this power from the Holy Spirit is available to believers. It's available to those who've entered into a relationship with the Lord. Pastor Greg has a further word to share about that.
1: So as you've been listening today, maybe you've thought to yourself, man, I wish I had this relationship with God that is being talked about. Well, you can. He's only a prayer away. You see, becoming a Christian, it doesn't take years, it doesn't take months, it doesn't take weeks, it doesn't even take hours. It can happen in a moment. That's how it happened for me. I just heard the gospel, and all of a sudden I realized this is all true. And maybe you've realized that as well. Let me ask you, would you like Jesus Christ to come into your life? Would you like him to forgive you of your sin? Would you like this relationship with God we've been talking about today? If so, why don't you just pray a simple prayer with me? Say this to God, Lord Jesus, I know that I'm a sinner, but I know that you're the Savior who died on the cross for my sin and rose again from the dead. Jesus, I turn from my sin and I choose to follow you from this moment forward as my Savior and Lord, as my God and friend. Thank you for hearing this prayer. And I ask this in Jesus' name. Amen. Hey, did you just pray that prayer? If so, I want to send you at no charge what we call a New Believer's Bible. Here's Dave to tell you more. And let me just say, congratulations. You've made the right decision.
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0: George Whitefield played such an important part of the Great Awakening in the 18th century, as did the Wesley brothers and Jonathan Edwards. Mm-hmm. Pastor Greg, if the four of those men hadn't spread the gospel as they did, how would that have affected the birth of our country?
1: Mm. Yeah, well, it was all part of God's plan to bring these men to our shores to proclaim the gospel. They founded great universities that still exist today, sadly, that have strayed quite far from their spiritual roots. But they impacted the people of the colonies of what would eventually become the United States of America in a profound way. These people came to put their faith in Jesus Christ. And as a result, there was a morality. The morality came as a result of the spirituality, and specifically as a result of their conversion. And that became the soil that the seeds of liberty were planted in, which ultimately bloomed into what we call the United States of America. There's never been anything like this. No country has ever been formed the way the United States has been formed. And think of all the good America has been able to do around the world. So come discover the spiritual origin story, if you will, of the United States of America in a new film that has just come out called A Great Awakening. It tells the story of George Whitefield, the Wesley brothers, Jonathan Edwards. It tells the story of the unique and amazing friendship between Whitefield and someone you may have heard of named Benjamin Franklin. And Franklin published the sermons of Whitfield, and he helped to spread the gospel in his own way. And this is a story you're going to love, and you're going to watch this movie over and over again. So let us send you a DVD of A Great Awakening. We'll send it to you for your gift of any size. Dave, tell them what that means.
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3: 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We go late at night. We're running. I don't know about you, but our house, we don't even have an alarm clock anymore. We got a starter's pistol. Boom.
4: Well, that might be a bit of an exaggeration, but I think we can all relate to that. And Steve Farrar is going to explain why quality time with your kids is much more important than whatever is causing you to rush out the house every day. 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I'm John Fuller, and this is Focus on the Family with Jim Daly.
1: John, there's a reason why this ministry is called Focus on the Family. And that's because many parents need to be reminded of the eternal significance of those relationships at home in our own families, especially those of us with exciting careers that cause us to turn our focus away from our loved ones. We're halfway through a message from the late Steve Farrar, and he is encouraging men, especially fathers, to reconsider their priorities. 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And the first few points were love God with all your heart, love God's word, and teach God's word to your sons diligently as you go about your everyday life. 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
4: And that app has been a big success. 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And Steve Farrar spent 33 years encouraging men to pursue biblical manhood, and he wrote a number of books, including Point Man, How a Man Can Lead His Family, which was revised right before his untimely death in 2022. Here now, the late Steve Farrar, in a message he shared a number of years ago when his children were younger, on Focus on the Family with Jim Daly.
3: Jesus was the great discipler. You know what I noticed about Jesus and the 12? You read some of the great books of disciplines, what you'll notice as you read the scriptures, Jesus was always with the 12. If Jesus went to the lake, they went with him. If he went into town, they went with him. If he went up to the mountain, they went with him. And you know what else? They were always asking him stupid questions. That sounds to me like a dad with young kids, with young guys, right? They just want to be with you. See, those are when the teachable moments come up. I remember years and years ago, I was going somewhere, Josh and I, we pulled in 7-Eleven. We're just going to get a couple Diet Cokes. Well, I get the two Diet Cokes, and there's a line. There's a big line. There's probably five or six guys in front of me. Well, it's just going slow and slow, and I look up there, and you know what's happening? All these guys are buying lottery tickets. I'm watching all these guys, because the lottery was up to $85 million. Finally, we get up to the counter. I said, just the two Diet Cokes. The lady says, lottery's $85 million. I said, that's great, just the Cokes. She says, you don't want $85 million? I said, no, ma'am, just the Cokes would be fine, thank you. And, you know, guys are standing around. They're scratching off their lottery thing, you know. And Josh is with me. It's just normal. She says, I can't believe you don't want $85 million. Just wouldn't leave it alone. I can't believe you. I said, you know, I think it's better just to trust in the Lord Jesus Christ, don't you? And I'm going to tell you something. It got real quiet. At 7-Eleven. Because, see, someone had said Jesus Christ and meant it. Guys say Jesus Christ all the time at 7-Eleven. Jesus Christ. But when you say it and mean it, they can't handle it. I'll tell you what happened. The lights went out. The refrigerator stopped running. I'm kind of exaggerating now. You know that, don't you? But I will tell you this. It got real quiet because somebody had said the name of Jesus. She didn't ask me any more about lottery tickets.

0: We got our Cokes. We got in the car. Josh is about 10. He's probably 7. I said, Josh, you see all those guys in there buying lottery tickets? Yeah. $85 million. He goes, yeah, Dad. You know what those guys think? Those guys think if they had $85 million, they'd be happy. I said, Josh, the scripture says, no good thing does he withhold from those who walk uprightly. I said, you know what that means, Josh? Hey, you know why I don't have $85 million? Because I don't need $85 million. If I needed it, I'd have it. But I don't need it, man. So all those guys in there, they're wasting their money. Might as well put that money down a toilet. Teachable moment. Put the car in drive. We took off. That's life. You just walk. But see, you got to be with them. Does the enemy want us to be with them? No. He wants us to always be over here. We got different responsibilities, but we can't forget the primary calling of our lives. And in order for you to do that primary calling, you might have to make some sacrifices. In fact, you will have to make some sacrifices. You, in essence, at points in your life, will have to deny yourself in order to be with, so that you can do the job that God has called you to do. My other boy, John, he's going to be a firefighter. He's a great guy. He's got a great love for the Lord. We're very grateful for all of our kids. But when John was in high school, he wasn't doing real well. In fact, right around 16, I realized one day that I had an issue, because I was having a conversation with John. And in the conversation, he said something that was pretty innocuous, but it kind of tripped my radar. And I didn't follow it up right then, because it just wasn't the time. But I began to sense that something was going on in John's life that he wasn't telling me. And by the way, guys, I tell you this with John's permission. If he were here, he'd share it with you. So I began to pray, and I began to fast every Tuesday for John. And I asked the Lord that he would show me what was going on in John's life. About 6-7 weeks later, we'd had dinner in the living room. I turned on a basketball game. Mary had a cup of coffee. John walks in. Just normal. And all of a sudden, God gave us a breakthrough, because John started talking. Just there. I hit that remote. And John started talking. And before long, he had this big weightlifting kid, had tears coming down his cheeks. And he said, Dad, I'm in trouble. I said, why are you in trouble? He said, I can't tell you. I'm too embarrassed. And I walked over to that red chair, and I knelt down beside him, and I said, John, let me tell you something. I want to help you, but I've got to know what's going on so I can help you. He said, Dad, I'm too ashamed to tell you. I've blown it. I said, let me tell you who's blown it. I've blown it. Because if I don't know what's going on, I'm the one who's blown it. But here's the issue, John. Whatever it is, we'll walk through it together. He said, Dad, I can't tell you what's going on. I said, let me ask you some questions. I said, are you drinking? He said, yeah. I said, are you getting drunk? He says, yeah. I said, are you smoking marijuana? He said, yeah. I said, are you doing other drugs? And I steeled myself for the worst. And he responded. And thankfully, he had not gone as far down that path as I thought. That was quite a moment. It was a great moment. You know why I'm telling you this? And you know why John has signed off on it? Because I want you to know that this happens. And I want you to know, I'm not telling you this to tell you that John got in trouble. What I want you to know is that this happened under my own nose while I was out teaching guys on how to raise their family. This isn't about John, this is about me. What I want you to know is that I got diverted. You see, our job description is clear. And I'll tell you what, it took about 4 years for that all to process its way out. We learned a lot of lessons as a family. But I'm going to tell you something. God has healed what was broken in our home. And there's a sweetness and there's a joy. And we thank the Lord Jesus Christ for that. Listen, if you want to follow Christ, you think you're not going to get attacked? You will get attacked in your family. If the enemy can't get you, he's going to try and get you through your kids. So then you what happens is you make these mid-course corrections. You see, here's what the Lord's saying to us in Deuteronomy 6. You're to love God deeply. You're to teach your sons diligently. In other words, as fathers, We are, catch this, guys. I'm going to give you two things. We are to be connected instead of distracted. We're to be connected instead of distracted. I had not meant to get distracted, but it has happened under my nose. Secondly, we are to be intentional instead of passive. Turn with me to 1 Samuel 2 very quickly. You guys still with me? 1 Samuel 2. 1 Samuel 2, we meet a guy named Eli. Now, we're in 1 Samuel, so how does Samuel relate to Eli? Well, Eli was a priest, Eli was a judge. If you recall, young little Samuel, his mother Hannah wanted to have a child. She couldn't. She went up to the temple to pray. Eli thought she was perhaps drunk. She told him what she was praying for. Long story short, God gives her a son. She dedicates Samuel to the Lord, and Samuel wound up being raised by Eli in the temple. Now, Eli is described for us in 1 Samuel 2. Notice what it says about his family. 1 Samuel 2, verse 12. It says, "Now the sons of Eli were worthless men. They did not know the Lord." Now, what's interesting is that they were priests. They're worthless men. They did not know the Lord. If you read the next verses, you'll see that when people would come and offer meat for a sacrifice, these sons of Eli would take the best cuts of meat. It'd be like a pastor today letting his boy pilfer through the offering plate. If you look at verse 17, "Thus the sons of the young men was very great before the Lord, for the men despised the offering of the Lord." Then if you flip over to verse 22, it says, "Now Eli was very old, and he heard all that his sons were doing in all Israel, how they lay with the women who served at the doorway of the tent of meeting." Not only are these guys stealing, they're sleeping with women. In verse 27, a man comes to confront Eli. And you can read the words in verse 27 and 28. In 29, he says to Eli, "Why do you kick at my sacrifice and at my offering which I have commanded in my dwelling? And honor your sons above me by making yourselves fat with the choicest of every offering of my people Israel." So how is he honoring his sons above the Lord? Well, it was very serious because verse 34 says, "This will be a sign to you which will come concerning your two sons, Hophni and Phinehas. On the same day, both of them will die." What a tragic. God was going to judge his house because he had not judged his own house. You know, the scripture says in Proverbs 19, verse 18, there's a very practical word to men that says, "Discipline your son while there is hope." Eli didn't do it. He knew about it. He didn't respond. You say, how do you know that? Go over to 1 Samuel 3. When the Lord spoke to Samuel, remember, woke him up and he wasn't sure what was going on. What was that all about? Well, the message that God had to Samuel in speaking to Samuel, he says in verse 12, "In that day I'll carry out against Eli all that I have spoken concerning his house from beginning to end. For I have told him that I'm about to judge his house forever for the iniquity which he knew, because his sons brought a curse on themselves and he did not rebuke them." That's how he honored them above the Lord. You see, it is the, what is Deuteronomy 6:8? You're to teach your sons to fear the Lord. How does a son fear the Lord? Did Eli's boys fear the Lord? No. You know why they didn't fear the Lord? Because they didn't fear their father. Because he never rebuked them. I can remember my dad saying, "Steve, come here." And he began to take his belt off of his pants. And I said, Dad, I'm really sorry, Dad. He said, "I know you're sorry. Come over here." "Dad, I'm really sorry." He said, he wasn't mad, he wasn't angry, he wasn't losing his temper. And he didn't have a belt with a metal tip like this one. It was just an old black belt. He wasn't losing it, he wasn't angry, he was very calm. He says, "Steve, come here. Dad, I'm really sorry." He said, "I know you're sorry." He said, "Did we not talk about this?" "Uh-huh, yeah." "And did I not say that if you did this, that I'd give you a couple of whacks?" "Yeah, yeah." And so it was very clear to you. And this is embarrassing because I'm 23 years old. No, I wasn't 23 years old. But you see, when I was young, my dad did that. He wasn't an abuser. He didn't hate me. He wasn't beating me. You know what my dad was trying to do? My dad was trying to teach me that I couldn't cross authority and get away with it. My dad rebuked me. My dad would discipline me because he loved me. Guys, catch this. Fathers represent God to their little kids.
1: That's amazing. Your little kids, you represent God to them. And they need to have a healthy fear. Not a terror, not that they're going to be beaten, but an awe and a respect that if I cross what he says, there are going to be consequences. Eli never did that. And he wasted his life. What a ruin his family became.
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0: John came home one day, and he'd been with some friends. He came, he goes, "Dad, where's the Jeep? We live out in the country a little bit. It's quite a ways to school. I had gotten a Jeep so he could drive and take his brother to school." He said, "Where's my Jeep?" I said, "I gave it away." He said, "You what?" I said, "I gave it away. There was someone who needed a vehicle. I gave it to him." He said, "You gave away my Jeep?" I said, "That wasn't your Jeep. That was my Jeep. I was just letting you use it." He said, you, he couldn't assimilate this. Now, that wasn't the first step. There were steps in between. But you see, you discipline according to the transgression. And if there is a refusal to learn, you've got to get a little bit more strenuous in your discipline. That's how God does with us, if you read Hebrews 12. Gotten to a point where the irresponsibility had to be checked. Discipline your son while there is hope. Get his attention. Where's the Jeep? I gave it away. Well, how am I going to get to school? There's a bus stop out there. Well, Rachel had a car when she was my... Yeah, she did. But you know what? Rachel followed this and this and this and this. Rachel showed responsibility. At this point, John, you're not doing that. See, the principle is this, is that you show responsibility and you'll get privileges. But if you don't show responsibility, you lose privileges. Well, Dad, how long is it going to be? I said, well, before I said, we're talking months. Months? I said, we're talking maybe close to a year. I want to see. And you know what began to happen? We went through a process. Why did I do that? Because I love this kid. And can I tell you something? A while back, John had a job, part-time job. He had to be at work at 5:30 in the morning. You know what? He was there every morning at 5:30. And he was there every morning, on time, 5:30, for 2 weeks straight. You know what they did? They gave him a raise because they'd never had anybody show up at 5:30 on time. Now, you know what my job is? Hey, here's the thing about boys. Boys never want to go to bed. Do they? Here's the other thing about boys. They never want to get out of bed. So somebody's going to have up to step up to the plate and teach those boys. See, you discipline so that you can move them to self-discipline. That makes sense? That's our job. Some of you guys are sitting here, and I got to close because I'm out of time. I got to say this word. Some of you guys are here and you say, "Steve, this is breaking my heart because I've got a boy who's 25. He's not at home anymore. I've got a boy who's 35 or 45. He's away from the Lord. Steve, I'm afraid it's too late." Can I say this to you? If your boy is still alive, it's not too late. And let me say this to you, friend. You get on your face before Almighty God and say, "Lord Jesus, would you help me to reconnect? It's going to be different than when he was 15, but would you help me to reconnect? Lord, don't let me be passive. Let me take initiative." And you know what? God wants to answer this prayer. You say, "How do you know that, Steve?" Because of the last verse of the last book of the Old Testament, Malachi 4:6, which says, "And he," speaking of John the Baptist, we know that from Luke 1:17, "and he, when he comes, will restore the hearts of the fathers to the children, and the children to the fathers, lest I come and smite the land with a curse." You know what Almighty God does? He wants to heal your family. That would delight him. He's looking for us to respond and be obedient and, if necessary, deny ourselves. Let's be those men, guys. Let's be those men. You guys with boys at home, you do the job. You love them. You love your wife. You follow Christ with all your heart. You don't screw around with sin. You be a man of God in integrity. You don't live one way at church and another way at home. They need to see the truth modeled at home as you follow Christ. Eddie's life was going well. He lived in one of the wealthiest areas of all of Chicago. He lived in a gated community. He had servants. He had beautiful gardens. His wife went shopping in a limo. His kids went in a chauffeur to school. He was an attorney. His practice, he couldn't believe the money he was making. He couldn't believe the quality of his life. But there was just one problem. Eddie was crooked. Eddie had one client by the name of Al Capone. It was Eddie's job to keep Al Capone out of jail. He was a brilliant attorney, and he did that. But Eddie had a problem. He had a problem with the violence and the murders. It was going too far. And here was the other thing. He had a little boy growing up in his house that he loved dearly. And this little boy looked up to him and admired him and respected him. He knew one day that his son was going to lose respect. And it was that fact that caused him to make a change in his life and to go to the police and hand them Capone's financial records. And when he did that, Al Capone was finished. But Eddie was finished. Because weeks later, walking down a street in Chicago, a car went by, opened up, and a hail of machine gun fire took him down, and he lost his life. I fly through O'Hare quite a bit. As you walk through the terminals, there is a memorial, a monument to Butch O'Hare. They named the airport after him. He was the first naval pilot to get the Congressional Medal of Honor. He was the first ace of World War II. He was on a mission in World War II. He was flying with his squadron. He noticed his gas tank. It was veering on E. It hadn't been topped off. The commander instructed him to go back to the fleet. As he's going back to the fleet, off in the horizon, he sees a Japanese squadron of Zeros coming in to attack the fleet. He can't make contact with the fleet, so single-handedly he attacks the squadron. He takes out plane after plane. His ammunition's gone. He starts ramming planes. He starts hitting them in their tails. The squadron turns and goes back. He lands. Everything was recorded on the gun camera. He'd taken out five Zeros. A year later, he was killed in another dogfight in a hail of machine gun fire, just as his father was killed by machine gun fire on the streets of Chicago years before. See, a lot of people think that Butch O'Hare is a hero because of what he did in the war. Butch O'Hare thought his father was a hero because at a certain point in his life, his father turned from doing what was wrong and stood up and did what was right and denied himself, and it cost him his life. That's what it may take for us. But God will bless us if we'll do it. Let's be those men to the glory of God. And let's now bow before Him. Father, we thank You for Your word. For the guys raising kids at home, don't let them get distracted. If they have been, help them make mid-course corrections. We make those all the way through life. Help us not to forget the most important work. Help us get focused. Help us to make the corrections. For the guys with prodigals, bring those prodigals back, we ask in Jesus' name. Put people around them. Let them have circumstances that crush them. Whatever it takes, bring them back as You brought the boy back in Scripture. And heal their family. You're the great Father. All of us are imperfect. We make mistakes. You've never disappointed us. Teach us how to do our work. We ask in Jesus' name. Amen.
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3: Boy, you got to give Steve credit for the story he shared about his reaction to his son's confession using alcohol and marijuana in high school. Yeah, Steve said, "This happened under my own nose while I was out teaching guys how to raise their family." And I can only imagine how embarrassing that would be. He went on to say, "What I want you to know is that I got diverted. And isn't that refreshingly honest? Mm-hmm. Steve's point was that we need to be intentional with our children and take the time to instill in them the ability to navigate these temptations. It's easy to focus too much time and effort into our careers, particularly for men. And Steve's reminding me of my most important job title, and that's dad, not president. And I must say, he really lived out those principles. Here's an inspiring quote from Steve that circulated on social media soon after he died in 2022. It's so appropriate. He said, "The greatest thing you can leave behind is a life well lived. No one knows when the finish line is. The very gates of hell cannot make us stumble unless we choose to remove ourselves from God's protection and power. We finish strong by fixing our eyes on Jesus." And in today's culture, which I regret to say is really pushing back against God's design for the family, it's even more important that we keep our eyes fixed on Jesus and let our neighbors see what a godly family looks like, even in its imperfections. And that's how a nation can be transformed, one family at a time. 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
2: 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And when you're online, look for our free parenting assessment. Now, this is really a cool resource for you. When you take this assessment, you answer questions and fill that out. It takes maybe 10 minutes or so. And then you'll get immediate results showing areas that you're really strong in and maybe one or two points of improvement. And tens of thousands of people have taken this. They found it helpful. Join them and take that free parenting assessment today. We're also going to link over to a free article we have for you, which includes a downloadable report card for your kids to fill out on you, mom or dad. Those resources and more at our website. Now, next time, Gabe and Rebecca Lyons share how you can work through conflict to stay connected in your marriage.
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1: 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It's K-Wave 1110 and 107.9. I'm Bob Shaw. And I've been doing this for years, especially the mornings. And one thing I've always loved about morning radio is knowing that people are listening from all kinds of places, you know? Some of you are driving to work. Some of you are already at work. Some of you are driving home from work, working the overnight shift. And some of you are just getting the day started. So wherever you are listening from this morning, we are especially honored to have you here. Thank you so much. We appreciate you. Genealogies, well, they're easy to skim past in the Bible, but sometimes the last verse says more than you expect. And Dr. Tony Evans shares why 1 Chronicles 7:40 deserves a second look next
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0: of his life.
1: Dr. Tony Evans says many problems young people face can be traced back to a leadership vacuum.
0: All the kids lose when the father is nowhere to be found.
1: This is the Alternative Broadcast, featuring the timeless biblical teachings from the archives of Dr. Tony Evans. It's been said that true leadership is the art of guiding others with integrity, humility, and vision. And that's part and parcel to the biblical instruction for spiritual leadership in the family. But today, Dr. Evans points out that merely calling yourself a leader is quite different from actually functioning as a leader. Let's join him as he explains.
0: The Bible makes it clear that you know when God has cursed a land, when its fathers are nowhere to be found. Fatherlessness, the scourge of our day. We're introduced in one verse to a father. 1 Chronicles chapter 7. We are given the genealogy of the descendants of a man named Asher. Asher, according to verse 30, has four boys and a daughter. He's got five children. Asher is a special man because of the heritage he built. And if you, as men in particular, supported by, of course, the women, the ladies, will take to heart these few principles from this one verse, it could be a life-transforming experience both for you and your family. The first thing we read about Asher is that the sons of Asher were the heads of the father's houses. The first thing we note about Asher then is that he raised his sons to be leaders. They weren't just in the house, eating the food of the house, taking up space around the house. According to the verse, these were heads of houses. Headship in the Bible refers to the leadership role that God has called a man to have with respect to his family. He is head of the house. The sons, led by the father, took their leadership role seriously. They were heads of the father's houses. Every man, without exception, has been created to be a leader because every man has been created to be head of a household. That is, if you get married and you have a wife and you have a family, you are in the leadership position. Now, you may be a poor leader, a mediocre leader, a trifling leader, or maybe even an excellent leader, but every man has been given a leadership tag because every man has been called to be head of his home. A leader is one who knows the way, shows the way, and goes the way. He knows where he's going, he goes there, and he shows others how to join him in getting there. These were heads of houses. What then does it take for a man to be the head? If you're going to give direction because you're in the role of authority and you're going to own the responsibility, what does that look like? What did Asher's sons look like if they were the functional head, not just with a title? Well, the first thing a leader will always have is a picture. We call it vision. A leader always sees out in front of everybody else. A leader is always looking ahead. He has a clear mental picture, watch this, of a better future. When your wife married you, if you are indeed married, you probably made promises. And I can bet you all of your promises involved a better future. You talked about dreams and goals, and you painted a picture that she believed. She's got a picture of a better future. A leader always has to have vision. A leader, in this case, the head of a home, does not only see the acorn, he sees the oak tree. Martin Luther King had a dream of a better future, which led to a civil rights movement. Nehemiah had a dream of a better Jerusalem, which led him to go back and rebuild the walls. Joshua and Caleb had a better picture, and so they could see that they could take the promised land. One of the reasons that heads of households today don't dream is because they don't see. Or all they see is what they're looking at. And then a leader has to have a plan. Having a picture is where you start. You gotta see something. You gotta have passion because that's the fire to motivate you to do it. But then you got a plan. You gotta have a map. How are we gonna get from here to there? Whenever God did something in the Bible, it was tied to a plan. Even the death of his son, who was slain before the foundation of the world, it was tied to a plan. God was working something out according to a plan. So if you're going to be the head, and it not just be a title, then you need a picture of a better future, you need a passion to get there, and you need a plan that's going to take us from where we are to where we are. This ain't about, I hope we get there someday. So here's my question to the heads of houses by title. If your family were to ask you, what is your dream for us, Dad? Could you articulate it? Do they feel the fire? And have they ever been shown a plan? If not, you are a leader by title, not by function. So he raised heads of households. Secondly, he raised sons who were excellers, choice men. He raised the cream of the crop. Not just boys, not just men, but the top of the line. Choice means top of line. You know how when you go to pick fruit and you look at it, you want the best, the ripest, you want the one with the most color in it, you want the choice fruit. He raised choice children. These were sons who you would not mind your daughter marrying. Our problem for ladies today is not that there aren't men to marry, it's just that there aren't enough men worth marrying. It says he raised choice men, that is, men of high character, high ethical standards, who accepted responsibility. Have you ever been behind somebody who was signaling right but turning left? See, a lot of guys talk a good game. All he has to have done is listen to somebody else and he can quote them. Which way is he turning? Not which way is he talking. A person signaling right and turning left is confused. These were men of high standards. They were not mediocre. They were not trying to make it. What's happening, brother? I'm trying to make it. Oh, you ain't it. You ain't it. Because trying to make it is getting by. Praise God for the many men who are here today who weren't just trying to get by. Who weren't just satisfied with the status quo. These were choice men. But they were choice men. Watch this. Because Asher raised them to be that. He was the kind of father who insisted on excellence and was not satisfied with mediocrity. Let me explain something, men. If you are satisfied with your kids being mediocre, mediocre is what you're going to get. And mediocre is what you're going to raise, and they're going to be satisfied with mediocre grades, and they're going to be satisfied with mediocre performance, and they're going to be satisfied with mediocre friends, and they're going to be satisfied to date mediocre women because you raised them to be mediocre boys. No, no, no. Asher decided my boys are going to be cream of the crop, creme de la creme. Choice men. It amazes me today how in a room that's crowded and where there are no more seats, that men will allow women to stand for an inordinate amount of time and not budge. And it's not just young women, older women too, they don't care. Because we're not raising our boys to be choice men. We say, boy, if you can just get by like your daddy, you're going to be okay. And so, they don't want to get up on Saturday and do their work. They don't want to fulfill their responsibilities. No, you're not going to hold them accountable if they do a sloppy job. So they grow up and mediocre boys or trifling boys become trifling men. But it says he raised his sons to be excellers, high standards, choice. There ought to be a line of excellent ladies wanting your boys to choose them because they are the pick of the litter. They're not just average. And I don't mean that in an academic sense. I mean, a person can only maximize their potential. I mean, they maximize their God-given giftedness. And the best way for them to maximize it is to see you maximizing yours. A father should tell his son about his dreams. And maybe you won't see all of your dreams. Maybe he'll pick it up and go further. But he ought to know that he can dream and that there is a better future than the one you had that you have planned for him. You only finished high school. You want him to go further than you. You want him to be a choice man.
1: 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Don't go away.
2: If you're like most Christians, there are people in your life who know you but may not know Jesus. You really want to do something about that, but don't feel equipped to share your faith effectively. 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Well, that's where the Tony Evans Training Center comes in. 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
1: 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I'll repeat that contact information for you after part two of today's lesson on the spiritual patriarch. Let's rejoin Dr. Evans in 1 Chronicles chapter 7.
0: Says he raised excellence. He raised choice men, men of high standards. Thirdly, he raised warriors. According to verse 40, he raised mighty men of valor. A man of valor is a warrior. Talk about his bravery. A man ready to do battle. Men are innately warriors. You know, men are innately war. See, that's why we love football, because that's men at war. That's men at war. That's why we're so competitive by nature, because that's men at war. And I'm not talking about out to hurt people. I'm just talking about that sense of boldness. Valor means bold and brave and gutsy. He says he raised not only brave men, but mighty brave men. Mighty men of valor. Men who were ready to take a stand when a stand needed to be taken. A warrior is a man trained and equipped for battle. A man of courage and conviction who will take risk for a good cause. I'm not talking about fools. I'm talking about people who have... But now we enter into a massive problem, particularly for our boys, for our children in general, but particularly for our boys. Because instead of raising mighty men of valor, we are raising weak boys, because they're being raised by weak men who are passive. It's like the little boy whose father was on a business trip, and the father was on a business trip. He said, well, dad's on a business trip, so I'm the boy. He only had two sisters, so I am now the head of the family. So I'm going to sit in dad's chair tonight. The mother was impressed. The little boy was taken over. Said, okay, have a seat in dad's chair. The sisters got picked off. What you think you're doing? You ain't no father. You ain't no, hey, you don't know what you're doing. He says, but I'm the boy, and so I'm taking dad's place. Mother was impressed. Sister said, okay, if you're going to take dad's place, I'm going to present you with a family problem. Let me see how you answer it. So she manufactured this family problem, said, what you going to do about that? The boy thought for a moment and said, I'm going to do what dad would do. Well, what would dad do? Ask your mother. No, mighty men of valor. Today we're living in a world of boys who have become weak. They can't make decisions. They don't take a stand for what is right. They follow the crowd, which is why so many of them are getting in trouble with the crowd, because dad's not there saying, no, you ain't going with them. You're not staying out that late, and you're not going there. How come, dad? Real simple. I said so. It ain't that deep. It's because I said so. That's why. But either the dad is not there to create a mighty man of valor. Now here's the problem. Because no matter how good a mother is, and I certainly appreciate the yeoman's work that so many, particularly of our single women, have done. But no matter, look, if a boy is raised by a mother with women all day at school, the Sunday school teacher at church is a woman. He is around women 24/7. So all the kids lose when the father is nowhere to be found. All the kids lose. But because fathers in particular, and men in general, are not at their post, they're not at the table, they're not setting the agenda, they're not getting the reports, they're not critiquing the activity. They don't know who the friends are. You say, well, what's my wife supposed to do? Real simple, help. She's not supposed to replace. She's only supposed to assist. So what you can't do, it is fine for her to help you do, but she should not feel she is the responsible agent here. Because she's not. Finally, he raised mentors. It says, his sons were the heads of the princesses. Because his sons were chiefs of the princesses. A prince is a king waiting to happen. All of us have played checkers. You know, when you play checkers and you jump and you become a king, what do? You get crowned. You know, you put a crown on there. Because now you were just on the board, but now you to become a king, you get crowned. He calls the son, his grandsons, the son of his sons, princesses. That's a king waiting to happen. That means they've got to be developed from princehood to kingship. And that's mentoring. That's mentoring or training. A lot of people spend more time training dogs than they do children. Never pray with them. Never have Bible study with them. Don't lead them to church. Don't correct them when they're wrong. Don't let them go with them so that they can learn and see what dad is doing. Don't do any of that and wonder why my son hasn't made anything of his life. You can't be a father and not be present in the life of your sons. I got a phone call from a desperate mother, someone listen, single parent, you know, trouble. I said, okay, give me his number. I call, I talk to the boy. I said, now look, your mama from this day forward is going to have absolutely no trouble out of you. She's giving you your assignments. You will do your assignments. You will ask her, is there anything else she needs you to do? Or is she going to tell me? He's on the phone. Yes, sir. Yes, sir. Yes, sir. Yes, sir. Yes, sir. Mother says, he's turning around. That's what he needed. That's all he needed. That's why you must mentor your sons and be involved in the mentoring of other children who are not yours, who still need a man in their lives. He closes by saying, and the number of them enrolled by genealogy for service and war was 26,000 men. Wait a minute now. Asher only had four boys. But by the time the boys were finished, and the grandsons and the great-grandsons, it says he got 26,000 men ready to go to battle. Oh, I like that. You may think I'm this one lone man. No. No, because when you roll this thing out right and you get enough men influencing enough kids who become men themselves, all of a sudden he got 26,000 men saying, what you say? Huh? Hey, they weren't men in hiding. They were men on record. They were not men in a closet. They were men you could count and count on. They were men not just talking, they were men who you could find.
1: Dr. Tony Evans, talking about the massive difference it makes when men commit themselves to becoming spiritual patriarchs. Well, as I mentioned earlier, this message comes from Tony's two-volume series, Parenting on Purpose. 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

0: We're back. Thank you so much. It's K-Wave 1110 and 107.9, sharing life, delivering truth, giving hope. I'm Bob Shaw, and you are just in time for the K-Wave morning prayer. Just getting started on the right foot for the day, right? Best way to do that is with prayer. So let's take it to the Father. Lord, as we begin this Wednesday, thank you for another morning and another chance to honor you. Today we ask you to help us guard our words. Before we speak, help us think, and before we react, help us listen. Because it's amazing how much good can come from a few thoughtful words and how much damage can come from a few careless ones. So help us encourage more than we criticize. Be quick to apologize when we're wrong and generous with forgiveness when someone wrongs us. May the people around us leave our presence feeling built up instead of torn down. That's our goal. And if we're frustrated today, God, remind us that we don't have to say everything we're thinking. Give us the self-control to choose words that bring peace instead of adding fuel to the fire, especially on social media. Thank you, God, that you never give up on us, even when we don't always get it right. In Jesus' name, amen. Pastor Skip challenges us to move beyond lip service and put God back at the center of our lives. 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
4: One of the nation's largest pro-abortion organizations, the National Abortion Federation, released their updated policy statement on the fourth anniversary of Dobbs. The group took the opportunity to make their radical beliefs clear to anyone who would listen. 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In other words, they support limitless abortion on demand for any reason, elective abortion until birth. The abortion lobby has made their intentions clear. Now, what will you do to stop them?
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10: Nehemiah chapter 10. Let's turn to Nehemiah chapter 10 for our continuation of this study, City in Shambles. So there was a couple in Atlanta, Georgia. It was a dream of theirs to

It was a dream of theirs to have a vacation in New York City to attend a Broadway play, so they got tickets well in advance to Phantom of the Opera at the Majestic Theater on Broadway. By the way, that play played continually in New York for 35 years. So they wanted to go. They got tickets, flew to New York, planned their vacation around it. They were so excited. They walk in the theater. Their seats were seven rows back, right in front of the orchestra pit. Great seats. Place was packed. Every seat taken, except one. And that was the seat right next to them. And then after the empty seat, another gentleman was sitting. So they enjoyed the first half of the play. Halftime intermission came, and the man from Atlanta leaned over, crossed the gap, the empty seat, to the other gentleman. And he said, "Can you believe that there's an empty seat at this play? It took us months to get tickets. It's so hard to get in. I can't believe there would be an empty seat, especially here." And the other gentleman said, "Well, actually, that's my seat. My wife and I love to come to the theater. We made it a regular practice, but she has recently died. So the seat is empty, but I have come." And so the man from Atlanta said, "I'm so sorry for your loss, but surely you would find a friend or a relative, somebody who would want that seat." And the man from New York said, "Oh no, they're all at the funeral." Do you think he had misplaced priorities? Theater over the funeral of his wife? One of our biggest struggles is priorities in life. Learning to put first things first. Much of us, or many of us, most of us, much of us actually isn't a good phrase, most of us spend too much time with the urgent rather than with the important. There's a little booklet out called The Urgent versus the Important. And the author makes that statement that we spend so much time with the urgent rather than what is important. Essentially, that has been happening here. The people of Israel are back in the land, rebuilding the city of Jerusalem. 52 days, they set their shoulders to the work. They complete the work. They rebuild the walls. They repair the gates. It was urgent that they do that. They had to get it done. And they urgently gave themselves to the task at hand because there were enemies around them who did not want it built, and they were at great danger. That is urgent. Chapter 10, there's a pivot to what is important. Nehemiah chapter 10 is one of the most significant events in the history of God's people because it's a spiritual reckoning. A spiritual reckoning. They have a crisis. The crisis leads to a commitment. The commitment leads to a covenant. They establish their priorities. They say there are certain things that are essential, important, vital. We're going to do those things. Nehemiah chapter 10, to put it in the words of Jesus, they are now seeking first the kingdom of God. Or to put it in the words of Paul in Romans chapter 12, they are presenting their bodies as a living sacrifice, holy and acceptable to God, which is your reasonable service. Do not be conformed to this world, but transformed by the renewing of your mind. That's what's happening here. Their mind is transformed, and they're going to make some changes. You should know that for hundreds of years, generation after generation, that what they are about to enter into and do, they have not done in their past. And they realize that. They just sort of have floated along as God's people. They had lip service, but not a lifestyle. They were, in the words of Jesus, for hundreds of years, they were lukewarm. They went to church, the temple, sporadically. They kept the Sabbath periodically. They gave of their income inconsistently. They prayed and they worshiped intermittently.
God

0: was not at the center of their lives. That's their history. God was not at the center of their families until now. All of that changes now. You know my testimony. I was raised in a religious home. I had first Holy Communion. I had confirmation. I did all the rituals. I was not saved during that time. But when I was saved, when I genuinely committed my life to Christ, everything changed. Attitudes changed. Goals changed. Actions changed. Motives changed. Appetites changed. My friends changed. I even had a different family, a spiritual family. Everything in my life was radically different. Now, Nehemiah chapter 10, we're going to read from verse 28 down. This is a good place to start for any family, for any marriage, for any person. I'm going to give you four priorities, four essentials that they decided. We got to keep these things. These are first things. First, chapter 10 is a collective mission statement, and it's good for a family, for a marriage, for an individual. A collective mission statement. The leaders are saying, this is how we're going to do life together. Let me give you just a little note about this. I know we haven't even begun yet, but this is initiated by the men of the congregation of Israel. The men are the leaders. They step up, they man up, and they make a decision that life's going to be different in their homes and in their nation. Can you imagine if after church on a Sunday, women, don't elbow your husbands right now, if your husband came home from church and he said, you know, the Lord really spoke to me, I'm really convicted, and things are going to change around this house. I'm going to make some changes in my personal life in terms of going to church, in terms of reading the Bible. You're going to have a different husband after today. Kids, you're going to have a different father after today. Can you imagine the changes that would occur in any community if the men did that? Now, we are not going to read verse 1 through 27. Look down and tell me why. Right? That's why. 84 names are given in 27 verses. By the way, if you're looking for a name for your child, do not pick any of these names. Except maybe Nehemiah. He's pretty famous there. But 84 names, beginning with Nehemiah. The list includes priests, Levites, various leaders. Now, why do they do this? Well, they do this because... And when I say do this, they're signing their names to a document. They're putting their name on the dotted line, a pledge to keep a list of priorities. They do this because they have just rehearsed their history, starting with chapter 8. And the law was read. It was that long worship service, six-hour worship service. And the people heard the word. They got convicted. And then they pray to God in chapter 9. And now... they sign this document and make these priorities. So it's a public ceremony. They make a public commitment. And here's the first item of business for them. The first priority that they say we must keep is scriptural authority. We're going to have scriptural authority in our families, in our lives, in our nation. Verse 28. Now the rest of the people, the priests, the Levites, the gatekeepers, the singers, the Nethinim, all those who had separated themselves from the peoples of the lands to the law of God, their wives, their sons, their daughters, and everyone who had knowledge and understanding, these joined with their brethren, their nobles, and entered into a curse and an oath to walk in God's law, which was given by Moses, the servant of God, and to observe and do all the commandments of the Lord, our God, and his ordinances and his statutes. What they're saying is we're going to obey the Bible. We're going back to the Bible. We're going to obey the scriptures. That's going to be the authority in our lives. They were obviously affected by what Ezra had read. Ezra was the priest who stood up in Nehemiah chapter 8, and read the law for several hours. So expositional teaching did its thing, made its mark.
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0: Hi, I'm Skip Heitzig, pastor of Calvary Church in Albuquerque, New Mexico, and the author of the devotional, Soaring Above It All. If you're a believer who longs to see the big picture of God's Word, but maybe you felt overwhelmed or you've been unable to make all the pieces of God's story fit together, I wrote Soaring Above It All for you. From Genesis to Revelation, I've highlighted the Bible's big picture, distilling key passages, events, people, themes, and significance. This approachable overview of Scripture will help you stay engaged in God's Word daily. My hope is that as you read through the Bible, this devotional will enable you to better understand God's truth and His heart and plan for your life. 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
0: The Word of God, it says, you know this verse in Hebrews 4:12, the Word of God is alive, powerful, sharper than any two-edged sword, piercing even to the division of soul and spirits, joints and marrow, and is a discerner of the thoughts and the intents of the heart. Let me read it to you in the New Living Translation. The Word of God is full of living power. It's sharper than the sharpest knife, cutting deep into our inmost thoughts and desires. It exposes us for what we really are. They felt that power. They felt exposed. They felt convicted. And they are motivated to change. And their first change is, we're going back to the Bible. Now, they had not been doing this, as I mentioned, for years, for generations. They were God's people, yes. They were not living according to God's principles. And they say, that's going to change. Now, you may say you're a believer, but are you a Bible-believing follower? Are you a Bible-reading, Bible-acting, Bible-practicing believer? You know that verse in Psalm 119, David said that concerning the Word of God, your Word is a lamp to my feet and a light unto my path. You ever wonder what that actually means, to say it's a lamp and a light to my path, my feet? What he's saying is, I'm going to navigate my life according to your Word. I'm going to make my choices, my decisions, according to the Word of God. This priority, this first priority, what you're going to notice is the foundational priority they make, which will now dictate how they're going to live life in other areas, like their dating relationships, their marriage relationships, their worship responsibility, their financial responsibility. But it all begins here with the Scripture. Now, if your Bible is open, if this is the only day your Bible is open right now, your life will show it. How many of you remember the song, If You're Happy and You Know It, clap your hands? Remember that song? If you're happy and you know it, clap your hands. Okay, that's enough. If you're happy and you know it, then your life will surely show it. I'm going to add a verse to that. If you have a Bible and you know it, then your life will surely show it. Now, If this is the only day you open your Bible, your life will show it. If you have a Bible that you keep at home and it just sort of sits there and it looks good on your coffee table and you put names of your family in it and press flowers in it and then once a week bring it to church, not a good plan. I'm going to share with you something I discovered this week. It blew my mind. The Center for Bible Engagement. It's called the Center for Bible Engagement. It's part of Back to the Bible Ministry, started back in the 1930s by Theodore Epp, great organization. They did a survey, and they conducted the survey not with 20 people, not with 200 people, not with 1,000 people, a survey of, listen, 400,000 people. It was a very long and extensive study. And it was a 400,000 person study regarding Bible reading habits and the impact of the Bible in their daily lives. Here's the key takeaway from that study. The key takeaway, they called it the power of four effect. The power of four. And here's the bottom line. Those who read the Bible between one day and 3 days a week see almost nothing change. Minimal changes in their life. However, once you go over into day four, after 4 days of regular Bible engagement, everything changes. Those who engage with the scripture four or more times a week are 228% more likely to share their faith with others, 407% more likely to memorize scripture, 59% less likely to view pornography, 30% less likely to struggle with loneliness, 74% less likely to gamble, 231% more likely to disciple others, experience a 60% decrease in feelings of spiritual stagnation, a 32% decrease in anger, and a 40% decrease in bitterness in personal relationships. The power of 4 days or more of engaging in the scripture. I remember when I was a brand new believer, I heard this little clever statement. 7 days without reading your Bible makes one weak. Not just W-E-E-K, but W-E-A-K makes one weak. Question, is Jesus a part of your life? Or is Jesus over all the parts of your life? That's where it begins. Scriptural authority. They make that decision. Jesus said, man shall not live by bread alone, but every word that proceeds out of the mouth of God. I've been doing this a long time. I've been teaching a long time. I've been a Christian. I'm old. I consider the day to be a bust, a loss, if I have not spent time in the Word of God. That's just my personal experience. Everything begins right when I have a time of engaging in the Scripture. So that's their first priority. Scriptural authority. Second, relational purity. Relational purity. Look at verse 30. They say, we would not give our daughters as wives to the people of the land, nor take their daughters for our sons. Now, I need to explain that a little bit. Intermarriage between Jews and pagans was a huge issue. In fact, it was a big thing going on there. It was one of their foremost problems. This problem was forbidden, by the way, in the Old Testament. Scriptures, the law, forbid the Jewish people to intermarry with pagan non-believers because it's going to dilute their own faith, ruin their land allotment, a lot of things. And so God just says, don't do that. But it was a big issue. It comes up in Ezra chapter 9 and 10. It comes up here. It comes up later on in the same book in chapter 13. So we have Jewish people marrying the unbelievers of the land. And they're saying, the people are saying, that's not going to happen anymore. We're not going to do that. We're going to have relational purity. Now you might wonder, why would Jews even want to marry pagan Gentiles anyway? For the same reason that Christians still do it today. There's all sorts of reasons people come up with. There's more unbelievers than there are believers. We're surrounded by unbelievers all the time, so we see more of them. There is a cultural pressure that comes with that. There's social status that people want, or it's as simple as she's hot or he's awesome. I've never seen anybody like that. Solomon had a problem with this. You remember that? King Solomon, any of you remember how many wives he had and concubines? So he had 1,000 women altogether in his life. 1,000 women. No wonder he had so many problems. Not because of the women necessarily, but because of him. And he married foreign women. And these foreign women, it says, this is what it says, turned his heart from the Lord. See, that was the problem. God said, I don't want you to marry them because you're Jewish and they're going to take away your Jewish faith. Now, a lot of people say, well, you know, I'm dating an unbeliever, but I consider it my mission field. I am hoping to lead them to Christ. So it's called missionary dating. What usually happens is the opposite. The believer gets dragged down rather than bringing the unbeliever up to that place of faith. So notice again, the men of this congregation are saying, not going to happen. We're going to lead our families. We are the head of the house. We're not going to let our kids marry that outside of our faith. And you might think, well, why would the parents have to say this? Because in those days, you didn't choose your wife or husband. Your parents did. I know a lot of you are going, that is goofy. Maybe so, maybe outdated, but they didn't have the divorce rate we have. So we're not necessarily doing a better job as a culture picking our own. Here's the best thing. Let God pick your husband or wife. Be committed relationally and let God bring that person into your life. And so these men are making this stand. And can I just quickly say, again, I want to see men step up to the plate. There's an attack in our culture on masculinity. If a man decides to be a leader or act masculine, our culture will label that as toxic masculinity. Because they want to see men move into a passive role and not act as leaders anymore. We don't want that patriarchal oppression. Well, I'll tell you this. What happens when men don't lead, when they stand by passively? What happens is the devil will come along and say, you need a leader? I'll be one. And he will infiltrate that family because the last thing Satan wants is godly families. He does not want that in any city, any culture.
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2: Here's your news on K-Wave. Former Senate Majority Leader Mitch McConnell is continuing to recover after spending about 3 weeks in the hospital for an undisclosed medical issue, according to his office. The 84-year-old Kentucky senator is staying involved in Senate business while recovering. Senate Majority Leader John Thune, Senator John Barrasso, and political commentator Scott Jennings all said they recently spoke with McConnell by phone. They described him as engaged, improving, and eager to return to the Senate. Their conversations covered topics including national security, Senate races, Iran, Ukraine, and other current events. And former Los Angeles mayoral candidate Spencer Pratt visited the White House on Tuesday and met with President Trump in the Oval Office. Earlier in the day, Pratt announced the launch of the War Foundation, a new organization he says will fight political corruption through investigative research, public education, media campaigns, and partnerships with government and media. That's the news, and you're up to date. K-Wave weather, it's going to be warmer today. Sunny and 89 in L.A. and Orange counties, hitting 100 in the valleys and Inland Empire, and 77 at the beaches. Right now, 63 in Laguna Niguel, 63 in Venice Beach, 64 in La Puente, and 65 at K-Wave. 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
1: In some cases, we are just simply too full of the world to be filled with the Spirit. 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So what can we do? Number one, be clear on the necessity of the gifts of the Holy Spirit. We have to understand that these are not optional unless we want to just be a dead church.
0: Today on Back to Basics, Pastor Brian continues his study in the book of 1 Corinthians. Join us as Pastor Brian concludes his teaching on 1 Corinthians chapter 12, verses 4 through 11, in a message titled, The Gifts of the Spirit. Now, here's Pastor Brian.
1: If Jesus says stone her, then they're going to go to the Romans and say, this guy's telling people to stone people. So we know, what does Jesus do? He says, the one that is without sin among you, let him cast the first stone. So in all of these, we see this wisdom that's at work. We see it in the early church when they had this problem. There was in Acts chapter 6, it's recorded, there's a problem. The Greek widows felt that they were being neglected and that the Hebrew widows were being preferred. And so they came with this problem and, you know, what can we do about this? And the apostles, they said, this is what you do. Choose out 7 men from among you who we can put over this. And they chose these 7 men. They all were Jews with a Greek background, and it completely solved the problem. But up until that moment, it had been quite perplexing. And so that's how a message of wisdom might work. It can come through the written word. It can come through a spoken word. It can come through you to another, or it can come to you. You might find yourself in great perplexity and you have no idea how to deal with it. And the Holy Spirit brings through some means, through a person, oftentimes, that word that solves it all. It's like, oh my goodness, of course, that's it right there. These things happen. Now, next we have what's called the message of knowledge. Now, these are similar. There's some, seems like some overlap, but the message of knowledge, I would define it as the God-given ability to instantly know something previously unknown. The God-given ability to instantly know something previously unknown. Now again, we see this with Jesus. Remember when Jesus met this man at Nathanael? It's in John chapter 1 is the record of this. And Philip says to Nathanael, you know, come and see this person. He's the Messiah. And when Nathanael comes, Jesus says about him, he looks at him, he says, oh, an Israelite indeed in whom there is no guile. And Nathanael says, I don't know you. How do you know me? How are you saying that? And Jesus said, before Philip called you, when you were under the fig tree, I saw you. Now, obviously, for Nathanael, it's like nobody saw me under the fig tree. I was way out in the wilderness. What do you mean you saw me out there? And then Nathanael, recognizing that there's something supernatural here, he says, you are the Messiah. You are the King of Israel. And Jesus said, because I said I saw you under the fig tree, you believe? He said, you're going to see heaven open and the Son of Man ascending and descending. And we have a word of knowledge there as well, because apparently when Philip was under the fig tree, he was thinking about the story of Jacob and Jacob's ladder that ascended into heaven. And so Jesus is affirming to Nathanael through this message of knowledge, this instantaneous knowing of something that could not otherwise be known. And so we have several examples of this in Scripture. And again, I'm going way too slow, so we're going to have to move on from that. But let me just say this, that I have seen this gift operate many times. That God will give something to someone that they could not possibly know about a situation, about a person's personal struggles or fears or whatever. And they will come and they will speak that message, and that message itself will be the peace and the blessing and the healing and all of that that's needed, because it comes with the power of God. And then we have faith. Moving on from there to another faith by the same Spirit. So faith here, all Christians, you can't be a Christian without faith, right? Paul's writing to Christians. He's talking about something beyond saving faith. He's talking about, I would just call it special faith or faith for the moment. It's an extraordinary faith. It's where suddenly you have this faith to just say no or yes, this is how it's going to be. I've experienced this many times. It's the faith that we could see in Peter when he got out of the boat to walk to Jesus on the water. He had the gift of faith. And as long as he was believing, he was walking on the water. But then in the story, it says Peter looked around at the wind and the waves, and unbelief set in and he sank. But it was that gift of faith that got him out of the boat onto the water. It was the gift of faith that enabled Peter, walking by the lame man at the gate, recorded in Acts chapter 3, to say to that man who had been there for 38 years, who had undoubtedly had Jesus pass by him at a certain point, and the apostles probably passed by him as frequently, suddenly Peter stops and says, in the name of Jesus Christ of Nazareth, rise up and walk. Now, how did Peter do that? Why didn't he do it before? Well, the gift of faith came upon him at that moment. So it's extraordinary faith. And then we have gifts of healing he mentions here. Now, the Bible, of course, is full of examples of healing. The blind see, the lame walk, the lepers are cleansed, the deaf hear. Now, here's a big question. Is the gift of healing still in operation today? There's nothing in Scripture to indicate that it's not. Okay, then who has the gift of healing? And this is where what I said earlier comes into play. No one has a permanent gift of healing. So if you've ever watched a healing evangelist on TV, know that you're watching a phony. There's no such thing as a healing evangelist. The only person in history that could heal at will was Jesus. No one else could. Not even the apostles. Although they exercised healing frequently, they could not heal at will. It's clear from Paul's writings. He talks about Epaphroditus, who was sick unto death. If Paul could heal at will, he would have just said, Epaphroditus, be healed. He talked about Timothy's often infirmities. He said, drink a little wine for your infirmities. Why didn't he just say, Timothy, in the name of Jesus, stop being sick? Because that's not how it works. So again, with the gift of healing, no one permanently possesses it, but any believer could be an instrument of the Holy Spirit used to bring healing at any time. So God might use any one of us at any given time to bring a gift of healing to someone. So when we go to a hospital bed or we pray for somebody sick, we should always keep in mind that there is this possibility that God might heal this person. And we should pray for that. We don't know if that's exactly what God wills to do, but we should pray that that is what he would do, because healing still happens today. Then there's the working of miracles, turning water to wine, multiplying loaves and fish, raising the dead. These are miracles. Do they still happen? People say, these things haven't happened since New Testament times. And we say that perched in our little space here in the United States of America, having no idea what's happening around the rest of the world most of the time. The fact of the matter is, when you get out of our Western plausibility structure, which is things that seem plausible to us based on our cultural upbringing, what does not seem plausible to you? I'll tell you right now, a miracle doesn't seem plausible. We are indoctrinated to suspect or to dismiss the idea of miracles. Even as Christians, we get that way. That is our Western plausibility structure. Scientific age, empiricism, those kinds of things. But when you get out of the Western plausibility structure, when you go to South America, when you go to Africa, when you go to these different places that haven't had this strong influence or as strong of an influence or a limited influence, you find that, guess what? Miracles are happening. Supernatural things are going on. There's nothing in the Bible that says that miracles would cease at a certain point. So we should believe that even though we might not be seeing them ourselves, but we might be seeing them, we should not be surprised to know that they still happen. The next is prophecy. To another prophecy. Now, prophecy is a beautiful gift. And prophecy, there's a real similarities between messages of wisdom, messages of knowledge, prophecy. They're in some ways, they're very much like a prophecy, but I think the difference is they're just very specific. Prophecy is a direct word from God, a word that just comes from God to the hearer. And this direct word from God, it strengthens, encourages, and comforts the believer. Now, prophecy can come in a variety of ways. It can come through someone simply quoting a scripture. I've had times where a prophetic word is somebody quotes a scripture, and man, that scripture just suddenly is burning in my heart. Like, that is a prophetic word for me from the Lord. I remember this happening to me in Canada one time. I was in Canada. I was preaching at a conference, and we were having a time of waiting on the Lord, and someone spoke a word from Romans chapter 4 about Abraham. And man, it was like I was the only person in the room. This is a prophetic word for me. It can come through someone passing on something impressed on their heart. Someone can come up and say, you know, I don't know if this really resonates, but I just feel like the Lord wants me to tell you this. And they tell you and you're like, how did you know that? How could you? Wait, no, nobody knows that. God knows that. That's a prophetic word. It could come in the course of a conversation. I've had conversations with people who prophesied to me, not even knowing it, in the course of the conversation. And I have prophesied to people in conversation, not even knowing it. I can't tell you how many people have said to me things like this. You know, 25 years ago, you said this. I cannot remember what I said 5 minutes ago. And they're telling me what I said 25 years ago. How can you remember anything I said 25 years ago? It was a prophetic word. It was a word that so radically impacted their lives. It remained with them. That's what prophecy does. Prophecy can also come through a message preached. A message preached. And when I preach, when we preach, you know what we pray for? God, we pray for words of wisdom, words of knowledge, prophecy. Speak prophetically. Speak in the moment to the person, to the situation. I was really sick back in the, throughout the 80s and much of the 90s. But there was this time where I just had this super intense season. And Cheryl and I went to Hawaii with her mom and dad. And it was a time for me to just go and try to make sense of what was going on in my own life. But I was in a really desperate place. God, I need to hear from you. I need something from you. I need a word. I need a prophetic word. I was praying that. I was asking for that. And I was meditating on my Bible daily. And I was praying. And I was, you know, Cheryl would go with her mom. And they would go out and do some things, take the kids. And I would just stay in the room. And it was a really, really rough season. And on Sunday morning, Pastor Chuck was preaching at a local church. And so we went. And I went with this cry, Lord, speak to me. And when we got to the church and had the worship time and everything, Pastor Chuck gets up and he says, let's open our Bibles to Habakkuk. And right when he said that, I was like, oh, dang it. I've heard this Habakkuk message before. I need a word from the Lord. And I was just so kind of disappointed. It's like, I don't need a message that I've already heard. I need a word. I need a fresh word from the Lord. So he starts in on the Habakkuk message. And the essence of the message, though, is the words of the words of the Lord to Habakkuk, the just shall live by faith. Now, here's the crazy thing. For the first 10 minutes of the message, I was complaining about, God, I ask you to give me a prophetic word. I'm here at church and I'm hearing a sermon that I've heard at least 3 times before. Here's the crazy thing. By the time that sermon was over, it was like I was the only person in the building and Chuck was no longer Chuck, but he was God and he was talking right to me. And he was telling me, Brian, this is my word. The just shall live by faith. You're going to live by faith. You're going to do things by faith that you could never dream that you would do. You're going to go places by faith that you would never believe that you could go. Your life is going to be a life that is lived by faith. I walked out of there knowing there was a God. It was a prophetic word. And hopefully you've had an experience like that. Hopefully in the course of preaching, as you come and you sit under the word, hopefully there have been or there will be times where God speaks to you, not about that same topic necessarily, but just in such a significant way. So who can prophesy? Potentially all believers. Here's an important question. Are those who prophesy prophets? Sometimes, but not necessarily. Remember, there's a difference between the gift of a prophet and prophecy here. So remember, these gifts are not the permanent possession of any believer. Prophecy, word of wisdom, word of knowledge, they can be the potential experience of all believers. Now, really quickly, discerning of spirits. What does that mean? The God-given ability to recognize the work of the devil. Identify false teaching, teachers, and things like that. And then we have kinds of tongues and interpretation of tongues. Speaking in different kinds of tongues. And still to another, interpretation of tongues. What is this? The supernatural ability to speak or pray in a language unknown to yourself. The supernatural ability to interpret a language unknown to yourself. Now, according to Paul, tongues is the least significant of the gifts. Not that it's insignificant, but it's the least significant because it is more of a self-edifying gift than a gift that edifies the collective group of people. And Paul says that in an assembly, in a gathered assembly, tongues should only be exercised if there's an interpreter. Because if there's an interpreter, then everybody else can be blessed. But if there's no interpreter, only the individual person is being blessed, and that's not the purpose of the gifts in the local gathering. So that's why you exercise your gift of tongues in private mostly. But if there's a gift of interpretation, then you do so in public. So here's the question. I won't elaborate on the answers, but I'll just state them. Why is it? This question is asked frequently. Why is it that we see so little of this in the church today? Well, number one, probably ignorance. There's probably just an ignorance. People don't know. People aren't being taught about it. Secondly, there's pride and unbelief. Some people hear about it, but they don't believe it. And their pride gets in the way and they say, that stuff's weird. I don't want to do anything weird. I don't want to look weird. I'm more sophisticated than that. So there's the pride that results in unbelief that quenches the spirit from working. But then there's also a different kind of pride that results in excess. So there's excessive demonstrations of what the spirit is supposedly doing. People going wild, speaking in tongues, people being disorderly, people attributing to the Holy Spirit crazy laughing and barking like dogs and clucking like chickens and mooing like cows. This is real. People do this. But that's not the spirit. That's the flesh doing a poor impersonation of the spirit. So there's pride and excess, then there's self-sufficiency. We got it covered. We don't need that. It's my theological training. It's my great ability to speak. It's my understanding of things that's what is building the ministry and carrying us on. Self-sufficiency. And then in some cases, we are just simply too full of the world to be filled with the Spirit. We got so much world in us, and we're so connected and engaged more with the things of the world, we haven't given time for the Spirit. So what can we do? In closing, five things. Number one, be clear on the necessity of the gifts of the Holy Spirit. We have to understand that these are not optional unless we want to just be a dead church. But if we want to be a living, vibrant place where God is present in power, then we have to understand that this is not optional. We secondly need to seek to become dependent on the Holy Spirit. Thirdly, we need to seek to be filled with the Spirit. Ask the Lord to fill us with the Spirit. Be prayed for to be filled with the Spirit. Fourthly, desire and ask for the gifts to work through you. When we get to chapter 14, Paul will say this. He will say, desire earnestly the best gifts. He says, desire them. Something we should want. I want the gifts of the Spirit. Not for my own glory, but for God's glory. And then fifthly and finally, we must step out in faith and exercise the gifts.
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1: We have to take steps of faith, and we have to learn to be comfortable with the gifts of the Spirit. I want you to just think about these gifts of the Spirit And I want you to just kind of take a survey. You know, do I have some of these gifts? Where are they at work in my life? Have I had them in the past, but I don't have them presently? And just ask the Lord to rekindle, if need be, that flame within you and the experience and exercise of the gifts. And if you've never had any of this before, just say, Lord, I want that. That sounds beautiful.
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2: 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I'm Bob Shaw. I've been thinking a lot about peaks and valleys lately because I've been in a valley of my own for the past month or so. Nothing crazy, but just one thing after another. And I got to tell you, you don't like the valleys when you're in them, but you sure do appreciate the valleys when you're in the peak. When you're in the valleys and then you finally get to the peaks, you appreciate why there are valleys, because you can't appreciate the peaks if you don't have the valleys, right? So just food for thought as you continue through your Wednesday. It's easy to think nobody sees when people cut corners or treat others unfairly. Pastor Chuck Smith shares why James 5 says otherwise and why that's good news for those who've been wronged. 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
3: 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The Taft family must have done a good job of helping its members know who they were. 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When only a little girl in elementary school, she was asked to introduce herself. She said, without hesitation, "My name is Martha Bowers Taft. My great-grandfather was President of the United States, and my grandfather was a United States Senator. My daddy is Ambassador to Ireland, and I am a Brownie." Heritage. Martha got it.
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5: Hi, this is Pastor Clint Davis from Calvary Chapel Compton in Compton, California, with the K-Wave Scripture of the Day. 1 Thessalonians 5:16 through 18 says, "Rejoice evermore, pray without ceasing, and everything give thanks, for this is the will of God in Christ Jesus concerning you." Paul was writing to the church at Thessalonica both to encourage them in the midst of serious persecution and to correct false teaching. As he moves forward, he writes and admonishes these three things towards the end of the first letter. First of all, rejoicing, rejoice evermore. Secondly, praying without ceasing. And because we're confident who we're praying to, finally, giving thanks. And this, the giving of thanks, is the will of God in Christ Jesus concerning them. So in the midst of difficulties, advising them to rejoice because the Lord had them in the midst of that difficulty. He's advising them to continue praying because God is the source of everything that they need. And finally, a heart of thanksgiving, which is the confidence that they have in that God. So let this be a God for us on an everyday basis, and especially when we're dealing with difficulty, because the Lord has us. Once again, that's 1 Thessalonians chapter 5, verses 16 through 18, and I'm Pastor Clint Davis. To hear more from me, join me at Calvary Chapel Compton, Sundays at 10:30 a.m. You can also get more information at calvarycpt.com. 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

0: Welcome to the Word for Today, featuring the Bible teaching ministry of Pastor Chuck Smith, founder of the Calvary Chapel Movement. This radio program is a chapter-by-chapter, verse-by-verse study through the entire Bible. And on today's edition of the Word for Today, Pastor Chuck continues his message, Patience for the Lord's Return, as we pick up in James chapter 5, verse 4. And now, with today's study, here's Pastor Chuck.
1: Behold the hire of the laborers who have reaped your fields, which you kept back from them through fraud. They cry, and the cries of them which have reaped are entered to the ears of the Lord of Sabaoth. You've lived in pleasure on the earth. You've been wanton. You've nourished your hearts as in the day of slaughter. You've condemned and killed the just one, and he did not resist you. So James speaks out against the oppression of the poor, the oppression of the labor by

cries for inequity. Verse 7, he changes and now he is exhorting us to be patient to the coming of the Lord. For behold, the husbandman waits for the precious fruit of the earth and has long patience for it until he receives the early and the latter rain. Be ye also patient, establish your hearts, for the coming of the Lord is drawing nigh. Now, it is interesting to me that so many places in the Scripture we are exhorted towards patience as far as the return of Jesus Christ is concerned. Peter exhorts towards patience for much the same reason, that the long-suffering of God is the salvation of lost. Here, exhortation to patience, because the Lord is waiting for the precious fruit of harvest. If the Lord had come 10 years ago, where would a lot of you been tonight? 5 years ago, where would a lot of you been, you see? So the Lord is waiting for the latter rain, that is, the final harvest of souls. And I do believe that we are beginning to see a tremendous harvest of souls throughout the world that I do believe is the foreshadowing the return of Jesus Christ. I think that the Lord is giving the final opportunity to man. I mean, we've come just about to the end of the rope, and God has thrown out for the final time the opportunity of people to get right with God, and I think that it'll soon be over. But have patience, establish your hearts. The Lord, the husbandman, is waiting for the precious fruit of harvest. Grudge not against another, brethren, unless you be condemned, because the judge is standing at the door. Take the prophets who have spoken in the name of the Lord as an example of suffering, affliction, and of patience. So, look what they endured, the prophets. Look what Jeremiah endured. Look what Isaiah endured, and others of the prophets, Elijah, Elisha. The things that they suffered because of their stand for God. They're an example for us of suffering, affliction, and of patience. Behold, we count them happy which endure. You've heard of the patience of Job, and you've seen the end of the Lord, that the Lord is very full of pity, and He's of tender mercy. God's full of pity. In the Psalm 103, the Lord is full of pity, for He knows our frame, that we are but dust. God, when He looks at you, doesn't expect to see a superman or a super saint. He says, well, they're just dust anyhow. That's why He's so merciful, because He knows your frame. That's why we're not so merciful so many times on ourselves, because we think that we're more than dust. We think that we're a rock, or I'm strong, I'm able, you know, I can do it. And then we get fractured. And we get discouraged and disappointed, and we think that God is all upset with us. No, no, no, He's not upset. He's merciful. He knew all the time you were but dust. It was you that made the mistake. You that overestimated your capacities and abilities, not God. You didn't disappoint Him. He knew all the time. It was important that you know what He knows, and so He lets you fall on your face. The Lord is full of pity and tender mercy. But above all things, my brothers, swear not. Neither by heaven, neither by the earth, neither by any other oath, but let your yes be yes, let your no be no, lest you fall into condemnation. Now, a man oftentimes, if he is a liar, is constantly swearing that he's telling the truth. And that's why I'm often suspicious of the person who is constantly affirming, oh, this is the God's honest truth, man, you know. I become very

0: is suspicious. When they are constantly affirming that what you tell you, what they tell you is true. If it's true, you don't need to constantly affirm it. And James is actually saying, don't swear. You know, I'll do it. I'll do it. I promise I'll do it, you know. Swear by heaven, I'll be there. No. Just let your yes be a yes and let your no be a no. Jesus said the same thing in the Sermon on the Mount. Be a man or a person of your word. If you say yes, mean yes. If you say no, mean no. And don't be the kind of a person that you have to swear to cause someone to believe that you're telling the truth. Now, is any among you afflicted? Let him pray. Are you happy? Sing psalms. Is there any sick among you? Then let him call for the elders of the church. And let them pray over him, anointing him with oil in the name of the Lord. And the prayer of faith will save the sick, and the Lord will raise them up. Now, it is interesting, a distinction is made here between afflictions and sickness. And I don't know that we can always discern the difference between is this an affliction or is this a sickness. But it would seem that afflictions are used by God for the purposes of correction. That when afflictions come, then I need to pray. I need to find out from God what He's trying to teach me, what He's trying to tell me. You see, our problem is that we are not often sensitive to the things of the Spirit. There seems to be a spiritual dullness that is quite prevalent among the church. It's like Romaine said, you got to beat you over the head with a 2x4 to get your attention before I can talk to you. And if God's beating you over the head with a 2x4, you're afflicted, then you better pray and find out what God's trying to say. And so if you're afflicted, it said, let him pray. That is, God is probably trying to get your attention in some area of your life, and he sometimes has to use rather harsh or painful means. In Psalm 32, as the Lord speaks to the psalmist, he said, look, I want to guide you with my eye. Don't be like a mule who you have to put a bit in its mouth to lead it around. Now, the bit is very painful, and the reason why the mule will turn when you pull on the rein is because it pulls the bit up against his mouth. It hurts. So he'll turn his head because it hurts. Now God is saying to you, don't be so stubborn like a mule that I have to use painful processes to get you to turn. I would guide you with my eye. I want you to be sensitive to my will and my plan, and I'll be glad to just guide you in my eye. God doesn't want to guide us with painful processes, but he loves us so much that he will. Because it is that important that I be guided by the Spirit of God. And he knows it's for my best welfare that I walk in this path. And if I start to go astray, and if I won't listen, he'll use the bit or the bridle. He'll pull me back into position. Maybe a painful experience. Oh, Lord, what's happening? Well, off track. I wasn't listening. I was headstrong. I was going to do it. Paul the Apostle, the Lord used the bit and bridle with Paul because he was so headstrong. And so many times. But if you're afflicted, pray. If you're merry, sing psalms. Rejoice. If you're sick, then call for the elders of the church. The prayer of faith will save the sick. The Lord shall raise them up. And if they have committed sins, they shall be forgiven. It's interesting that there seems to be a correlation here between sickness and sin, at least in the deliverance of sickness and in the forgiveness of sins. And it is interesting how many sicknesses can be related to sin in a very direct way, but yet, on the other hand, let me say that I think that it is a very dangerous error to try to relate all sickness to sin. And you're then putting yourself in the position of a judge, and you're judging wrongly many times. Say, well, you know, they've got it coming to them. And I think that that's cruel and dangerous to say that all sickness is the result of sin in a person's life. Not at all. Now, confess your faults one to another and pray one for another that you might be healed. That is, of your faults. I think that, notice it doesn't say confess your sins. It's confessing your faults one to another. We confess our sins to God. He's faithful and just to forgive us. But I may have a weakness in my life. And of course, I'm very often confessing my faults to you. Not for you to just laugh at me, which you often do when I tell you my problems on the freeways. Hey, but freeway's coming along. I'm improving. On the way to church this morning, two cars pulled out in front of me. And I counted it all joy. I passed the test today, but that doesn't guarantee tomorrow, but pray for me. Confess your faults one to another and pray one for another. We each of us have our faults, our failures. Those areas in our lives where we need to yield more to the Spirit of God and find His strength and find His help. And it's good to have a prayer partner that you can just open up to and say, hey, I'm having a problem in this particular area. Pray for me, will you? Confess your faults one to another. Pray one for another that you may be healed. For the effectual, fervent prayer of a righteous man availeth much. Our son-in-law was getting after our little 3-year-old granddaughter because her prayers seemed to be developing sort of a rote. And he said, you should pray not just quick little prayers and the same prayer every time, but really start praying from your heart and really mean your prayers. Think about them and really mean your prayers when you talk to God. Because she was usually just praying, God bless our food, strengthen our body, in Jesus' name, amen, you know, and then start eating. So dinner time came and they called on her to pray and she said, Lord, bless our food. I mean, really bless our food, Lord. The effectual, fervent prayer of a righteous man avails much. And this is the thing that I always get a charge out of. Elijah was a man subject to the same things that we are. He was just like you. A man of like passions, just like us. We usually read of these people in the Bible, Elijah, Elisha, and Joshua, and Moses, and Paul and Peter. We usually, you know, think of them in a category that's sort of, you know, up here and I'm down here. And we sort of think of the things that they did as completely unattainable by the common ordinary person. But Elijah was a man of like passions, just like you. No different from you. And yet, he prayed earnestly that it might not rain, and it did not rain on the earth for the space of 3 years and 6 months. Now, can you imagine that? A man just like you praying and earnestly and saying, God, don't let it rain. You know, let these people learn through a drought to call upon your name and all and cut off the rain. A man of like passions, just like you. And yet he prayed again, and the heaven gave rain, and the earth brought forth her fruit. Here was a man controlling the weather with his prayers. A man just like you. That amazes me. We had years ago, when a lot of hippies were around here, the hippies are still here, but they've disguised themselves now. They shave. But we had a summer camp up at Idlewild. In fact, I think there's still a picture in the office of the summer camp that we had up there. And this one afternoon at dinner time, it started pouring rain. Just pouring down. And we had a tin roof, and it seemed to magnify even the intensity of the rain. But you know how the mountain summer rains are. The thunderhead, I mean, just really pouring. So at dinner time in the announcements, I announced that we would have the outside Victory Circle meeting. And the kids said, we can't have it. It's pouring rain. I said, no, I've asked the Lord to stop the rain at 6 o'clock so that we can have our Victory Circle. So we're going to have Victory Circle 6 o'clock outside. 5 minutes to 6, the rain stopped. We had Victory Circle. At 5 minutes to 7, I said, okay, you better get into the fellowship hall pretty quick, because I asked the Lord to hold off the rain until the evening service. So we got into the evening service, and at 7:05, it started pouring again. And they said, aha, you said 7 o'clock, you told the Lord, it's 7:05. I said, well, he knew better than I did that you needed more time to get into this place. All during the service, it poured rain. And so I said after the service, okay, you can go up to the snack bar for a half hour, but be in your cabins by 10:30. It quit raining. They went up, had their snacks. And those that didn't get in by 10:30 got soaked. It started raining again. Hey, I'll tell you, after that, those kids sort of left a distance between themselves and me for a while, you know. But if Elijah was a man of like passion, and he prayed and it rained, and he prayed it rained not and prayed again and it rained. You know, we so many times are guilty, I think, as the children of Israel, of limiting that which God would do just by our unbelief. Now, if any of you err from the truth and one convert him, let him know that he which converts the sinner from the error of his way shall save a soul from death and shall hide a multitude of sins. Now, if one errs from the way and you convert him, you don't convert him by confirming him that everything is all right. Oh, go ahead. God is merciful. God is gracious. Doesn't really matter. But you convert him by bringing him away from that sin, not giving him assurance in his sin. I don't think that we should ever assure anybody in sin. I don't know that the Bible assures anybody who is in sin. It assures those who are in Christ. And all of the scriptures that speak of assurance are to those that are in Christ. There is therefore now no condemnation to those that are in Christ. But if you're not in Christ, there is condemnation. So if a person errs, seek to turn them back to the walk of faith in Christ, for you will save their soul from death, and you will hide a multitude of sins.
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0: And now, Father, even as James has exhorted us, help us that we might be doers of the word and not hearers only. And as we have heard these exhortations from your word tonight, and as we were listening, your Holy Spirit spoke to our heart about different areas. To some of us about our tongues. To others about envying and strife. To others about the lust. To others about the friendship with the world and the desire for worldly things. Lord, even as your Spirit has spoken to our hearts tonight, let us give heed to the word and be doers of the word. Help us, Lord, that we might indeed love one another, pray one for another, encourage and strengthen one another, use our tongues to bless and to strengthen each other and to encourage each other, that we might indeed be the children of God and bring forth fruit unto eternal life. In Jesus' name, amen.
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1: 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And John Corson gets into the opening of 1 Corinthians and shows that even a church with plenty of problems was still a church God hadn't given up on. 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
1: Here's your news on K-Wave. 37-story building under construction in Midtown Manhattan was evacuated Tuesday morning after reports of possible structural damage. Officials say falling bricks led crews to discover buckled columns, sagging floors, and cracks on the 21st floor. Nearby buildings, including a school, were also evacuated. Surrounding streets were closed. No injuries have been reported, and all construction workers were accounted for. More than 150 first responders are on scene using drones to monitor the building's condition. And the Dodgers are joining the organizations pitching in to help victims of the massive earthquakes in Venezuela. The team says proceeds from a raffle at today's game will benefit relief efforts for communities affected by the disaster last month. Fans attending the game can buy raffle tickets from sellers throughout the ballpark or at designated kiosks through the end of the seventh inning. That's the news, and you're up to date. K-Wave weather getting hot. Sunny in 89 today in L.A. and Orange counties. Triple digits, 100 in the valleys and Inland Empire, and 77 at the beaches. Right now, 66 in Fullerton, 64 in Huntington Beach, 78 in Beaumont, and 65 at K-Wave. 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

0: Welcome to Searchlight, a survey through Scripture with Pastor John Corson. It is our desire to bring you a systematic study of the entire Bible, chapter by chapter, book by book. Here on Searchlight, we are in the middle of our initial study in the book of 1 Corinthians. We have already seen that the church in Corinth was a mess. They had a lot of problems, just like us. And they lived in an immoral society, just like us. So there is much we can learn from the Apostle Paul as he gives instruction to the Corinthians. As we join our teaching in progress today, we are learning about the riches of God's grace. With our study, here now is Pastor John.
1: Realizing the seriousness of their situation, yet you got to see a smile on his face when he pens these words. Oh man, I thank God for grace when I think about you. Man, praise the Lord for grace. I thank my God always on your behalf for the grace of God which is given you by Jesus Christ, that in everything you are enriched by him. Watch this. In all utterance, in all knowledge, even as the testimony of Christ was confirmed in you, so that you come behind in no gift, waiting for the coming of our Lord Jesus Christ. The grace of God is shown to you in the fact that you guys at Corinth, Paul is saying, you are enriched in utterance, in knowledge. You are behind in no gift, charisma. The utterance, the knowledge, are references to the charisma, the gifts of the Spirit. This was a charismatic congregation. You guys, man, God has been gracious to you. The gifts are flowing among you. Utterance and knowledge, there's no charisma, there's no gift lacking. You guys are a charismatic congregation. A Pentecostal assembly, if you would. In all utterance, in all knowledge, man, you guys are moving in the gifts and the flow of the Spirit. And I point this out to you because this tells me something very important. And that is this. When the gifts of the Spirit are exercised or flowing, and may God give us a greater measure of that happening in Applegate. May there be a greater manifestation of those beautiful spiritual gifts. May we covet earnestly. May we seek after, be open to, be exercisers of the gifts of the Spirit. But understand this. The flow of spiritual gifts in a man or in a congregation is not an indication of spirituality. It's an indication of grace, unmerited, undeserved, unearned favor. The tendency is when somebody has a gift of healing or a word of prophecy or moves in the miraculous, the tendency is for people to say, whoa, you must be really holy. Wow. The miracles that happen through you or the healings that flow from you. Wow, you must fast and pray 28 hours a day. This is the tendency of humanity, even when Peter and John worked a miracle at the Gate Beautiful. They came and looked on them with big eyes and they were in awe. And Peter said, why do you look on us as though we, by our faith, have done this thing? It's grace. This has got to be understood. This encourages me because I realize the gifts of the Spirit are not dependent upon me attaining a certain level of spirituality. It's simply a matter of being a recipient of grace. That frees me up. That thrills me. That means I can move in ministry and spiritual gifts, not on the basis of how I'm doing, but what he's doing. And me just embracing it and enjoying it and flowing with it and marveling that He would use me. It encourages me. But it also warns me that I must not think when a person or myself or a congregation is being used by the Lord in the gifts of the Spirit that it is indicative of some depth of spirituality. Because you can be moving in the charisma and lack character. Ask the Corinthians. They were behind in no gift, but man, were they a messed up congregation. So don't be in awe of a man, a congregation, a group of people who have been graced to move in the things of the Spirit. Paul says, hey, you guys, by God's grace, you're enriched in all utterance and all knowledge. You come behind in no gift. And you're waiting for the coming of the Lord Jesus Christ, verse 7. Who shall also confirm you unto the end, that you may be blameless in the day of our Lord Jesus Christ. Hey, you know what, you Corinthian Christians? God's been good to you. His grace has been upon you, Paul would say. You're flowing and moving in the gifts. And He's going to see you through until that day. Why? Check out verse 9. Because God is faithful, by whom you were called unto the fellowship of His Son, Jesus Christ, our Lord. I love that. You're going to make it. Why? Because God is faithful. It's not you. It's not me. I waffle. I waver. But God is faithful and He is wonderful. And He's got me. Why, doesn't the psalmist say in Psalm 73 that we are held by His right hand and He will take us up into glory? We are held by His hand. Now, if I cross the street, let's say me and Benny are crossing Highway 238 on a cold, rainy, icy winter's day. Benny, hold my hand. He puts his hand in mine and we go across the street. He sees a car coming in the distance and sort of freaks out and doesn't look where he's walking and hits a thing of ice and slips and his little hand opens up and he falls back. Oh no, is he dead? Will he be run over? Is it curtains for Benjamin? I said, hold my hand, and he's let go and he's falling back. He's slipping around. No, because I say, Benny, hold my hand. But in reality, I've got his. So if he slips and slides and freaks out and falls back, Benny, I've got you. Understand this. Even to these Corinthians who were going through a whole lot of problems, Paul says, you're going to make it. Why? Because God is faithful. That tickles me. I don't know why. It delights me. It takes such pressure off. It makes me realize, wow, Lord, it's your faithfulness that's going to see me through and the people that we baptize on Sunday morning. It's your faithfulness, Lord. God is faithful, by whom you were called into the fellowship of His Son, Jesus Christ, our Lord. Now, therefore, Tim, I beseech you, brethren, by the name of our Lord Jesus Christ, that you all speak the same thing, that there be no divisions among you, but that you be perfectly joined together in the same mind and the same judgment. For it hath been declared unto me of you, my brethren, by them which are of the household of Chole. These Corinthians would probably think they were tattletales. But these of that house came and told Paul, there's problems in River City. There's problems in Corinth. They're divided. They're fragmented. They're fractured. And Paul says, I'm hearing these reports.
2: There's division. There's contentions. Verse 12. Now this I say, that every one of you saith, I am of Paul, or I am of Apollos, and I am of Cephas or Peter. I am of Christ. Four groups were there in Corinth that were divided from each other. There were those that would say, we follow Paul. He was the founder of this fellowship. Others would say, that little bull-legged, bald-headed, hook-nosed, runny-eyed guy, he's not impressive. We follow Apollos. Apollos was an eloquent orator, a powerful personality, huge intellect. Hey, he's our boy, Apollos. Others said, no, Apollos, he's eloquent, but we can't figure out what he's saying. Peter, this great big lovable fisherman, he's our guy. He speaks real practically, real simply. Others would say, we don't follow any man. We just follow Christ. That was the most prideful of all. Paul says, you're fractionalizing into these groups. Paul, Apollos, who followed the Apostle Paul, by the way, in overseeing that ministry. Peter, who evidently came up in that direction at some point. Others said, we don't follow anybody. And you still see these fractions happening. There are those that say, hey, we're going to stay with the founding father. Others say, we want somebody more eloquent. Others say, we want somebody more practical. Others say, we don't want anybody at all. We just follow Christ. We're not committed to any group. We're not linked with any group. We're just following Christ. That kind of mentality, by the way, is kind of like if you go up to a soldier in the United States Army. Private. Yeah? What outfit are you with? The U.S. Army. Okay, but what division? What company? I'm not into companies or divisions. I'm a freelancer. You're a freelancer? Yep. No man tells me what to do. I fight where I want, come and go when I want. I make my own strategy. I'm a soldier, but I'm not into this command structure. It's too restricting. I just serve one general, just the big cheese in the White House, the commander in chief. He's the only one that I answer to. And there are those that walk around the church with that mentality. I just answer to Jesus. I'm responsible, accountable, linked to no elder, to no pastor, to no group of brothers. I'll just do what I want, go where I want. No one can tell me what to do. I'm just in the Lord's army answering to the commander-in-chief. Well, that's good that you realize that he's the commander, but understand this, he has structure. We'll talk about that a little later on. But they were mistaken in that prideful, independent arrogancy. Paul says, we're not going to make it through three chapters tonight, are we? Once again. Man. Paul says, in light of these divisions, is Christ divided? Hey, you're dividing yourself, but is Christ divided? Was Paul crucified for you? Were you baptized in the name of Paul? Is Christ when the body of Christ is divided, precious folks? When the body of Christ is divided, precious people, who bleeds? Jesus. When there's divisions, fractionalizing, party spirit, well, we want nothing to do with you.
1: you're second-class Christians if you're saved at all. Is Christ divided? If you try to divide his body, my goodness, he's the one who grieves and bleeds, you see. It ought not to be. Is Christ divided? Was Paul crucified for you, or were you baptized in the name of Paul? Oh, I thank God that I baptized none of you but Crispus and Gaius. By the way, again for you students, Crispus and Gaius. Crispus was the leader of the synagogue that got saved when Paul first went to Corinth, that we alluded to earlier. And Gaius, his name is also Justus. It was his house that Paul went to, the next door house. So these guys got baptized by Paul in those early days. But he baptized, except for these two first guys. And lest any man, verse 15, should say, I baptized in my own name. Also, I baptized the house of Stephanas. Besides that, I know not whether I baptized any other. You guys that are claiming we were baptized by Paul, we believe in Paul, we're committed to Paul. Paul says, I'm glad I didn't baptize any of you. Oh, except for Crispus and Gaius and one of their family I baptized. But hey, I wasn't trying to draw people to me or after me. True story is told of a preacher, large man, in a very formal traditional church, stood behind an ornate pulpit, and behind him was a stained glass picture, stained glass portrayal of Jesus directly behind him. Well, one day this preacher in that formal church was on vacation, and a guy filled the pulpit for him who was a short, small man. A little girl in the third row said to her mommy, Mommy, who's that standing up there in place of the man who never lets us see Jesus? Ooh. When I read that, I thought, oh, Lord. Of course, she was referring to the stained glass. But I wonder how often that happens. Paul said, look. It was not my purpose, my intention to baptize you, to get you committed to me personally. Why are you making a division around me or around Apollos or around Peter? I baptized not for that reason. Christ sent me, verse 17, not to baptize, but to preach the gospel. The good news, that's what the word gospel, I came not to develop a following around me, but to preach the gospel to you, to set you free. Not with the wisdom of words, lest the cross of Christ should be made none effect. For the preaching of the cross is to them that perish foolishness, but unto us which are being saved, it is the power of God. The preaching of the cross. That's what I came to do. I came to preach to you the cross. Nothing but the cross. I didn't come to develop a following around me, but to point to you. Point you, pardon me, to the one who was nailed to the tree. That's all I came to do. Preaching of the cross. Why did Paul say this? Why does he go on, as you read through the rest of chapter 1 and into chapter 2, to stress this over and over again? I came to you with a single message. The single message is that of Jesus Christ and Him crucified. The cross. That's all I came to do. That's all that I'm about. And can you say the same thing? Can we do the same thing in our family, in our community, in this body corporately? What are we to be about? Let me tell you something. So often, we who are teaching or preaching or whatever,
2: are being inundated with what is the latest thing. The hot tip. The present trend. That's why preachers burn out. That's why ministries collapse. That's why things don't go on. They go this direction for a year or two, and then they follow after that fad, or they follow this hot new doctrine or teaching or understanding, and then they vacillate over here, and pretty soon frustration sets in the congregation and fatigue sets in to the heart of the preacher. Trying to figure out how to be relevant, how to be current, how to be relatable, what should be happening in the congregation. Paul never burned out because he said, my goal is simple and singular, unchanging, never wavering. I came to you preaching nothing, nothing, but Jesus Christ and Him crucified. Come on, John, be practical. We need more than just hearing about or sharing on Jesus Christ and Him crucified. We have problems in marriage. We have problems with addictions. We have problems with children. We have problems with guilt. We doubt the Lord's reality or God's love for me personally. And on is our litany, our list of things that trouble us. We got to be practical and relevant, pragmatic. Come on, get real. Wait a minute. This is the great thing. I suggest to you this evening that every problem that plagues any person, the solution is the same: Jesus Christ and Him crucified. No matter what the problem, no matter what the difficulty, the solution is the same. And what does that do for me? It makes ministry a total joy. I already know what the answer is before the question's asked. When I teach on any subject or counsel in any situation, I already know the answer to whatever challenge, difficulty, problem. The answer is Jesus Christ and Him crucified.
0: 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The answer to every problem is Jesus Christ and Him crucified. And this is such an important understanding that we will soon take several Searchlight programs to talk specifically about this subject. 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
4: 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Thank you for making Come Together Live part of your day. 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And leading today's devotional, Pastor Tony Clark from Calvary Chapel Newport News in Newport News, Virginia. And if you attend Harvest Church, by the way, He'll be filling in for Pastor Greg this Sunday at 8, 10, and noon. Good to have you back, Pastor.
5: It's good to be here. Good to be here, most definitely.
4: So on this Wednesday morning, the middle of the week, what you got for us?
5: Well, I just want to encourage us believers as we go through tough times, especially being in this world, to let us realize and know that we're in a battle. Paul was telling Timothy in 2 Timothy chapter 2 in verses 3 and 4, he says, "You therefore must endure hardship as a good soldier of Jesus Christ." He says, "For no one engaged in warfare entangle himself in the affairs of this life, but that he may please him who listed him to be a soldier." Me being a former active duty Marine, I understand the difference between civilian life and military life. And here we are. We've been enlisted. When we accepted Christ as our Lord and Savior, we have been enlisted in the Lord's army, and we have to endure hardship. But notice he said, "You must endure." That word "must" means of absolute necessity. We must endure hardship. So the things that you're going through right now, hey, you have to endure them. Peter said in 1 Peter 4:12, he says, "Look, you know, think it not strange concerning the fiery trial, which is to try you as if some strange thing has happened to you." We're in the Lord's army, and Paul being in prison, no doubt chained between a couple of Roman soldiers, he understood this thing about military life, looking at the soldiers, how they responded to their commanding officer, how they looked to please them. That was their only duty. And we being in the army of the Lord, we have to look to please the Lord. And Paul told the Colossians in Colossians 1:10, he said that we have a walk worthy of God, fully pleasing him, being fruitful in every good work and increasing in our knowledge of God. And that's what we're called to do. We're called to have a walk that's fully pleased in him. So in warfare, we have to ask ourselves, is my life fully pleasing to the Lord? Are the things that I'm doing fully pleasing to the Lord? The second thing I wanted to say about warfare is in 2 Corinthians 10, verses 4 and 5. It says, "For the weapons of our warfare are not carnal, but mighty in God, for bringing down strongholds and casting down imaginations and every high thing that exalts itself against the knowledge of God, and bring every thought captive to the obedience of Christ." So we must not only be pleasing to the Lord, but we have to also guard our thoughts, guard our minds, bring every thought captive to the obedience of Christ. Mm-hmm. So as we look at this world, we got to bring every thought that we may think and say, would this thought, me following this thought, help me to be obedient to the Lord? So be encouraged out there, Christians. We're in a battle, but you're not alone. We are to please our commanding officer, which is Jesus Christ.
4: Amen. Can you pray for us, Pastor? We got a lot to talk about on the other side.
5: Okay. All right. Lord, thank you so much that you called us and enlisted us to be soldiers. And Lord, we pray that we will endure hardship as a good soldier. Lord, that we'll be faithful to you, that we'll bring every thought to obedience to Christ. Lord, bless our people out there, your people out there, Lord, that's going through tough times. And we just know that you will never leave us nor forsake us. Thank you for who you are in our lives. In Jesus' name. Amen.
4: Thank you, Pastor. We are going to continue this on Facebook and YouTube, and part two of Come Together Live. We're going to spend a little more time talking about the battle, the spiritual battle, how to prepare ourselves or let God prepare us. So we'll revisit that. And here on K-Wave, ever seem like your walk with God is two steps forward and three steps back? Do you want some help? Pastor Greg Laurie offers a dose of good spiritual medicine in his message, The Refreshing Power of the Spirit-Filled Life. That's coming up next on A New Beginning.
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3: This isn't about trying harder. 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

0: car can't go anywhere without an engine. A car better not go anywhere without a steering wheel. A car needs propulsion and direction. And you know, so do believers. And today on A New Beginning, Pastor Greg Laurie points out how it's the Spirit of God who provides both. He leads us in the path we should go, and He gives us the spiritual strength to make the journey. You've joined us for an encouraging series today called Refresh, What Every Christian Needs to Know.
1: Heard the story of an old farmer, his wife, and their son, who drove into the big city for the first time in their old beat-up pickup truck. So the father and son decided to go into this towering skyscraper and check out the magnificent lobby. The wife stayed in the truck. As the son and the father walk in, they see these massive doors suddenly open up, and an elderly woman walks inside, and then the door is shut. A few moments pass, the doors open again, and out comes a beautiful young girl. The old farmer says to his son, "Quick, go get mama." That's an elevator, by the way, in case you missed the joke. But wouldn't it be great if we could just change that quickly? You know, watch one service online and your whole life is changed and the trajectory of your life is changed. Well, that's not going to happen. Listen, when you put your faith in Christ, your eternal destination changes from hell to heaven. Your citizenship is now in heaven. But then becoming more Christ-like, well, that takes a lifetime. But let me say, what better way to live one's life? So I want to talk to you about how you can change and how you can continue to see change in your life as a follower of Jesus in this message, the refreshing power of the Spirit-filled life. Let me start with a question. Are you content with where you're at right now spiritually? Or do you find yourself taking two steps forward and three steps back? You seem like you're growing and then you have a huge setback. Maybe there's a pattern of sin in your life right now that you can't seem to break free from. It's sort of like a Goliath and you don't know how to defeat it. It maybe even causes you to become very depressed. Am I talking to a depressed person right now? A person who's really down right now. In fact, you're so down that you even contemplated taking your own life. May I say to you, don't even consider that. You are loved by God. You are loved by people more than you realize, and you have so much to offer. But yes, we do get depressed, and I think there's one of three reasons we get depressed. We get depressed by something we did in our past, something we did we wish we had not done, something we said we wish we had not said. So you're depressed about your past, and maybe the ramifications of bad decisions continue to affect you this day. Or maybe you're anxious

0: and depressed about your future. You worry about, what if this happens? What if that happens? And it weighs heavily on you. Or maybe you're weighed down by something presently. You're facing a big problem. It may be internal. It may be external. Maybe it's involving work or your family. It might be an illness, a financial crisis, a legal problem. The list goes on. I read a tragic story about a young woman who was a successful dietitian living in New York City. Her Instagram page was filled with happy photos of her dining around the world and visiting exotic locations. She was living the life some people only dream of. But tragically, she took her own life through suicide. In her suicide note to her mother, she wrote these words, quote, "Despite a great life, she was feeling absolutely nothing." She wrote, "I have accepted hope as nothing more than delayed disappointment, and I'm just plain tired of feeling tired," end quote. Am I talking to somebody right now that's just tired of feeling tired? You feel that hope is nothing more than delayed disappointment. By the way, that's not unique to our time. In the oldest book of the Bible, the book of Job, Job writes in Job 8, "The hopes of the godless evaporate. Their confidence hangs by a thread. They're leaning on a spider's web." Have you ever tried to lean on a spider's web? That won't hold you up very well. If you put your hope, if you put your trust in the things this world, this culture offers, you will come up empty. That's what happened to this woman in such a sad way it ended for her. But you can put your hope in God and everything can change for you. Now, our text that we're going to look at together is Romans 8. Romans 8 is the answer to the depression about one's past, present, and future. And there's hope resonating from the verses we'll read in Romans 8. For starters, Romans 8 tells us that there is no condemnation for our past. There is no condemnation for our past because Romans 8:1 says, "There is therefore no condemnation to those who are in Christ Jesus." You know, when we sin, and we all do sin, of course, the devil condemns us. And then we join in the condemnation and we condemn ourselves. But yet, what does the Bible say in 1 John 1:9? It says that we will confess our sin. He's faithful and just to forgive us our sin and cleanse us from all unrighteousness. Now, is God telling the truth or not? Well, he's telling the truth. And if he tells us he'll cleanse us from all unrighteousness, I should accept that in my life and believe that God has forgiven me. Listen to this. I should not choose to remember what God has chosen to forget. Number two, Romans 8:38 tells me there is no separation from God's love in the future. Number one, no condemnation from God for my past, no separation from God in my future. Because Romans 8:38 says, Paul speaking, "I am convinced that nothing can ever separate us from God's love, neither death nor life, nor angels nor demons, nor our fears for today or our worries about tomorrow. No, not even the powers of hell can separate us from God's love." Isn't that a great promise? No demonic power can separate you from the love of God. No matter what you do, God will never stop loving you. Listen to this. God is not mad at you. God is mad about you. He can't take his eyes off of you. And third and lastly, Romans 8:28 assures me that all things in the present are working together for good. You know this verse probably. Romans 8:28 says, "For we know that all things work together for good to those that love God and are called according to his purpose." So no condemnation in the past, no separation in the future, and whatever you're going through, God can ultimately work together for good.
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0: Let's read Romans 8, verses 1 to 4. There is therefore now no condemnation to those who are in Christ Jesus, who do not walk according to the flesh, but according to the Spirit. For the law of the Spirit of life in Christ Jesus has made me free from the law of sin and death. For what the law could not do, and that it was weak to the flesh, God did by sending his own son in the likeness of sinful flesh on account of sin. He condemned sin in the flesh that the righteous requirements of the law might be fulfilled in us who do not walk according to the flesh, but according to the Spirit. So who is the Holy Spirit? Let me say, first of all, that he has a distinct personality. The Holy Spirit is God. The Holy Spirit is a member of the Trinity. The Holy Spirit has will. The Holy Spirit has purpose, and he has a specific work that he wants to do in your life. Before we're Christians, it's the Holy Spirit that convicts us of our sin. It's the Holy Spirit that draws us to Christ. It's the Holy Spirit that seals us once we have believed in Christ. And then after that, as a believer, it's the Holy Spirit who will lead you, who will empower you, and will fill you each and every day. In fact, over in Ephesians 5, it says, be filled with the Holy Spirit. Speaking to yourself in psalms and hymns and spiritual songs, singing and making melody in your hearts to the Lord. Be filled with the Spirit. And by the way, that has nothing to do with your emotions. Being filled with the Spirit just simply means being controlled by the Spirit. When you ask God to fill you, you're asking him to control your life. In fact, the word that is used there, describing the filling of the Spirit in Ephesians 5, the word filled can be translated to permeate. The Holy Spirit wants to permeate your life. The Holy Spirit wants to be a part of every aspect of your life. The Holy Spirit wants to be a part of your marriage. The Holy Spirit wants to be a part of your singleness. The Holy Spirit wants to permeate your career. He wants to permeate your ministry. He wants to be a part of everything. Let the Holy Spirit permeate your life. And then another way this word is translated is the word that is used to describe wind filling a sail. So have you ever been out on a sailboat and there's no wind and you're just waiting for that gust of wind to carry you along? Let the Holy Spirit fill your sails. Let the Holy Spirit permeate every area of your life. Let the Holy Spirit fill you and control you. This isn't about trying harder. This is about realizing that there is power there to help us to live this Christian life. So when Paul says, be filled with the Spirit, it's also in the original language, a command. So here's what Paul is saying. I command you to go to God and say that I need your Holy Spirit to permeate my life and to fill my sails and to guide me each and every day. So what do we learn here about living the Spirit-filled life? If you're taking notes, here's point number one. A Spirit-led believer lives a condemnation-free life. Romans 8 starts with no condemnation, and it ends with no separation. It does not say there'll be no failures. It does not say there'll be no inconsistencies in our life. What it does say is there's no condemnation, because there's no condemnation to those who are in Christ Jesus. You're a new person. The Bible says, if any man be in Christ, he is an altogether different kind of person. The old things have passed away. Behold, everything becomes fresh and new. See, God sees you for what you will become, not just what you are. You remember that he saw Simon and he gave him a new name, Rock. You are Rock, he said to Simon. Simon the vacillator. Simon the impetuous. Simon the hot-headed one who always spoke his mind. You, Jesus says, are Rock. I think the other disciples might have been in the background snickering a little bit, thinking, does Jesus know who this guy is? Oh, he knew. But he knew that Simon would grow into his name. And God sees what you will become, not just what you are. We see failure. God sees potential. We see the past. God sees the future. We see the end. God sees a new beginning. Point number two. The best way to not go backwards is to go forward in the Spirit. Again, the best way to not go backwards is to go forward in the Spirit. Verse 4, the righteous requirements of the law might be fulfilled in us who do not walk according to the flesh, but according to the Spirit. Now, before Romans 8 is Romans 7. Is that not an amazing insight? But in Romans 7, we find Paul struggling with sin. Not sure how he can overcome sin. In Romans 7, we read Paul writing, I want to do what is right, but I can't. I want to do what is good, but I don't. I don't want to do what is wrong, but I do it anyway. But if I do what I don't want to do, I'm not really the one doing it. It's sin living in me that does it. Hey, does that sound familiar? Do you ever find yourself doing the thing you don't want to do? Thinking the thoughts you don't want to think, and you're thinking, why is this happening? In fact, in Romans chapter 7, Paul uses the word I 30 times, and there's not a single mention of the Holy Spirit. But in contrast, in Romans 8, there are at least 20 references to the Holy Spirit. So the idea is, in Romans 7, he's trying to do it in his own strength. And in Romans 8, he realizes there's help, there's power. There's one here who will enable me to live the life God has called me to live in the Holy Spirit. Again, the best way to not go backwards is to go forward. See, if you are a spiritual person, you will want to do spiritual things. One person gets up in the morning and the first thing they do is they open up the Bible and they pray. Then they get in their vehicle and maybe they're driving to work and they're listening to a Christian a radio station, worship music, or maybe a podcast of a Bible study, and they're getting stronger spiritually. Well, another person, in contrast, sleeps in, no Bible study, no prayer. They listen to talk radio on the way to work. So one is in church, involved in a small group. The other is not in church, or they're only there occasionally, not involved in a small group. And then we wonder, why is one person doing better than another person? It could be compared to two dogs fighting all the time. I heard the story of a man who had two dogs that were constantly fighting. And someone asked him, how do you determine which dog wins? He said, the one I feed the most. See, you have two natures. You have a new nature given to you when you became a Christian, and you have an old nature, and that's what you always default back to automatically, your sinful inclinations. So if you want to do better spiritually, you have to feed the one dog, if you will, feed the new nature. Listen, I'm not trying to put you under legalism here. That's what we've been freed from. This is not works righteousness. This is, in fact, a working righteousness. And the way to do it is with the help of the Holy Spirit.

0: Good practical insight from Pastor Greg Laurie. On today's edition of A New Beginning, he's bringing us a message called The Refreshing Power of the Spirit-Filled Life, part of his new series titled Refresh. Now, we want to pause for just a moment and mention that this power from the Holy Spirit is available to believers. It's available to those who've entered into a relationship with the Lord. Pastor Greg has a further word to share about that.
1: So as you've been listening today, maybe you've thought to yourself, man, I wish I had this relationship with God that is being talked about. Well, you can. He's only a prayer away. You see, becoming a Christian, it doesn't take years, it doesn't take months, it doesn't take weeks, it doesn't even take hours. It can happen in a moment. That's how it happened for me. I just heard the gospel, and all of a sudden I realized this is all true. And maybe you've realized that as well. Let me ask you, would you like Jesus Christ to come into your life? Would you like him to forgive you of your sin? Would you like this relationship with God we've been talking about today? If so, why don't you just pray a simple prayer with me? Say this to God, Lord Jesus, I know that I'm a sinner, but I know that you're the Savior who died on the cross for my sin and rose again from the dead. Jesus, I turn from my sin and I choose to follow you from this moment forward as my Savior and Lord, as my God and friend. Thank you for hearing this prayer. And I ask this in Jesus' name. Amen. Hey, did you just pray that prayer? If so, I want to send you at no charge what we call a New Believer's Bible. Here's Dave to tell you more. And let me just say, congratulations. You've made the right decision.
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6: Have you ever heard a voice like that? The blast from heaven.
0: George Whitefield played such an important part of the Great Awakening in the 18th century, as did the Wesley brothers and Jonathan Edwards. Mm-hmm. Pastor Greg, if the four of those men hadn't spread the gospel as they did, how would that have affected the birth of our country?
1: Mm. Yeah, well, it was all part of God's plan to bring these men to our shores to proclaim the gospel. They founded great universities that still exist today, sadly, that have strayed quite far from their spiritual roots. But they impacted the people of the colonies of what would eventually become the United States of America in a profound way. These people came to put their faith in Jesus Christ. And as a result, there was a morality. The morality came as a result of the spirituality, and specifically as a result of their conversion. And that became the soil that the seeds of liberty were planted in, which ultimately bloomed into what we call the United States of America. There's never been anything like this. No country has ever been formed the way the United States has been formed. And think of all the good America has been able to do around the world. So come discover the spiritual origin story, if you will, of the United States of America in a new film that has just come out called A Great Awakening. It tells the story of George Whitefield, the Wesley brothers, Jonathan Edwards. It tells the story of the unique and amazing friendship between Whitefield and someone you may have heard of named Benjamin Franklin. And Franklin published the sermons of Whitfield, and he helped to spread the gospel in his own way. And this is a story you're going to love, and you're going to watch this movie over and over again. So let us send you a DVD of A Great Awakening. We'll send it to you for your gift of any size. Dave, tell them what that means.
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7: Here's your news on K-Wave. Toyota is moving production of its Tacoma pickup trucks from Mexico to Texas. The automaker is investing $3.6 billion to expand its San Antonio plant, a project expected to create about 2,000 jobs and double the plant size by 2030. Toyota says the move reflects its confidence in the American workforce. The company will continue operating its other manufacturing plants in Mexico. And evacuation orders have been reduced to warnings as firefighters make progress on the volcano fire near Murrieta. The fire has burned about 140 acres in the La Cresta area, and it's 25% contained. The fire started Tuesday afternoon and spread at a moderate pace. Fire crews on the ground and in the air continue working to keep it from spreading. especially near the Santa Rosa Plateau Ecological Reserve. That's the news, and you're up to date. K-Wave weather going to hit 89 today in L.A. and Orange counties. Triple digits in the valleys and Inland Empire, 100 degrees and 77 at the beaches. Going to be a hot one. Right now, 68 in Rossmore, 66 in Newport Beach, 71 in Azusa, and 67 at K-Wave. 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

0: What possible hope do we as sinners have before a pure and holy God? Even on our best days, we fall short of His perfect standard. We're going to look at this question together today on Truth for Life as Alistair Begg explains the essential role of Jesus as our great high priest.
1: Hebrews chapter 10 and verse 1. The law is only a shadow of the good things that are coming, not the realities themselves. For this reason, it can never, by the same sacrifices repeated endlessly, year after year, make perfect those who draw near to worship. If it could, would they not have stopped being offered? For the worshippers would have been cleansed once for all and would no longer have felt guilty for their sins. But those sacrifices are an annual reminder of sins, because it is impossible for the blood of bulls and goats to take away sins. Therefore, when Christ came into the world, he said, "Sacrifice and offering you did not desire, but a body you prepared for me. With burnt offerings and sin offerings you were not pleased. Then I said, 'Here I am. It is written about me in the scroll. I have come to do your will, O God.'" First, he said, "Sacrifices and offerings, burnt offerings and sin offerings you did not desire, nor were you pleased with them, although the law required them to be made." In other words, it was not God's ultimate purpose. Then he said, "Here I am, I have come to do your will." He sets aside the first to establish the second. And by that will, we have been made holy through the sacrifice of the body of Jesus Christ, once for all. Day after day, every priest stands and performs his religious duties. Again and again, he offers the same sacrifices which can never take away sin. But when this priest had offered for all time one sacrifice for sins, he sat down at the right hand of God. Since that time, he waits for his enemies to be made his footstool, because by one sacrifice he has made perfect forever those who are being made holy. The Holy Spirit also testifies to us about this. First he says, "This is the covenant I will make with them after that time, says the Lord. I will put my laws in their hearts and I will write them on their minds." Then he adds, "Their sins and lawless acts I will remember no more. And where these have been forgiven, there is no longer any sacrifice for sin." Amen. We thank God for his word. Well, we come this evening to the title of Christ as Great High Priest. When we looked at Christ as our prophet, we said that he comes as prophet to deal with our ignorance of God. The work of the prophet is essentially that of representing God to men. Now, as we consider him as priest, he comes as priest to deal with our alienation from God. And the work of the priest is essentially the reverse work. Rather, it is the representative of the people to God. And those who were the initial readers of this letter were well familiar with all of the aspects to which the writer alludes. It is perhaps the most Old Testament of all of the New Testament writings. And indeed, it helps us, better perhaps than any other New Testament book, to get a grasp of all that is contained for us in the unfolding story of redemption as it is provided throughout the Old Testament record. Now let us try and think, if we can, as if we were first century Hebrew believers. Because we're not. We are 21st century believers. At least tonight we are, many of us. But the Bible was written to historic situations, to people who lived in specific periods of time. And some of us as ministers spend a little while encouraging one another today, and we had occasion, at least a couple of us, to reflect on the ministry of Dick Lucas and to rejoice together in all that we have learned of him and from him in terms of how to tackle the Bible. And he, more than anyone else, has reminded myself and others with me of the importance of making sure that we understand scriptures were originally written before we make application of those same scriptures to the context in which we're preaching them. So, for example, if we are living in Cleveland and we are studying 1 Corinthians, it is important that we understand where Corinth is and who the Corinthians were and what they were doing and why it was that the Spirit of God prompted Paul to write this epistle to these first century Corinthian believers. And having then done that, we might be able to make application of a letter written to the first century Corinth to 21st century Cleveland. But if we don't do that, we can use the Bible as a trampoline, allowing us to bounce up and down and make all kinds of applications in all kinds of ways. And indeed, our series is an endeavor to help us to remember that it is, as we heard in this song, all about the Lord Jesus Christ. Many a pulpit has on it the little phrase, "Sir, we would see Jesus." And too many of us have fallen foul of the notion of thinking that it is all about us when the Bible is taught. So we immediately look for ourselves. I don't know if they have these books over here, Where's Waldo? But if you've seen those books, Where's Waldo? They can keep you awake long into the night trying to find that funny little character with a strange hat because he's so difficult to find. And the whole purpose of the book, every single page of the book is the same thing all the time. Where is Waldo? And if we're not careful, congregations come to the preaching of the Bible asking, "Where is Waldo?" Waldo being themselves. And they're never satisfied and content until it becomes apparent that this is actually very important and it is about them. Well, no, actually the question we're supposed to be asking when somebody preaches a sermon is, "Where's Jesus? Where is Jesus?" And so here we find ourselves trying to understand what it was to be a first century Hebrew Christian. Now think about it. Till the point where they came to understand the work of Christ on their behalf, all of their lives had been wrapped up with the Old Testament sacrificial system. All of their lives, all of their faith was directly tied to the temple and to its precincts. It was to that place that they would routinely go in the honoring of time-held traditions, in the exercise of the commandments that they had revered, and it was in that community that they enjoyed the encouragement of one another. But now, in Christ, their lives had been turned upside down. Now they were no longer in the temple precincts. Now they were, if you like, disenfranchised. In some senses, disinherited from their history. They were, if you like, excommunicated from the realm that had previously represented security and stability to them. And if you think about that for a little moment, you will realize how unsettling and how devastating and how challenging it must have been for children to say to their dad, "Dad, why are we not going to the temple as we used to go? Do you not like those people anymore, Mom? Why is our life so revolutionized?" And the father would have to say, "Well, we have found in Jesus the one who is the fulfillment

0: of all that we have previously enjoyed in our religious exercises. And if that would have seemed a bit of a mouthful to the average 10-year-old, the father would have been pressed to say, I know, Levi, that you think somehow or another we no longer have a God or we no longer have a priesthood, but I want to assure you, Levi, we have in the Lord Jesus a great high priest. And in one sense, the entire book of Hebrews is written to unpack what that means and to assure these first century Hebrew Christians that while in one sense, externally and routinely, everything has been turned upside down, if they will hold firmly to the faith they confess, they may come boldly to a throne of grace, and they may rest securely in the once and for all provision that has been made in the death of Jesus of Nazareth. Now, if we keep that in mind, then the passages in Hebrews will begin to make far more sense for us. So, for example, when we read, and we'll be dotting around a wee bit, when you read the beginning of chapter 2, you find these words. The writer says to his readers, we must pay more careful attention, he says, therefore, to what we have heard. Why? So that we do not drift away. The temptation for these folks, absent all of the externals that had been so important to them, would, if they were not careful, be to run back to what was familiar and what represented security. And so the writer is encouraging them in this way. He says to them, you know, we are not those who shrink back and are destroyed, but we are those who continue and are saved. Or in verse 12 of chapter 3, see to it, brothers, that none of you has a sinful, unbelieving heart that turns away from the living God. Well, of course, we've heard sermons on that plenty, haven't we? And can we make application of that directly to ourselves? Yes, it is an exhortation that needs to be heeded in every generation. But when we understand what the writer was addressing when he wrote in this way, then it actually comes to life. But encourage one another daily, as long as it's called today, so that none of you may be hardened by sin's deceitfulness. We have come to share in Christ if we hold confidently, firmly, till the end, the confidence we had at the first. As has just been said, today if you hear his voice, do not harden your hearts. Tremendous pressure on them to capitulate to all that was going on around them. And so he writes to assure them, we have a great high priest. Now, I have no C's for you this evening. I just have five observations, so maybe that's five O's. Here we go, concerning the priesthood of Christ. And we could be here for a month of Sundays on this without any difficulty at all. And so there is something relatively arbitrary about the way in which I direct our thoughts now. But first of all, to notice that this high priest is both merciful and faithful. He is both merciful and faithful. And I'm quoting now from Hebrews chapter 2. Since the children have flesh and blood, this is verse 14, he, that is Jesus, shared in their humanity, so that by his death he might destroy him who holds the power of death, that is the devil, and free those who all their lives were held in slavery by their fear of death. By their fear of death. I think that fear of death is the great fear known to man. I'm not a psychiatrist, nor a psychologist, but I have a sneaking suspicion that in large to a large extent, all of human fear is somehow or another wrapped up in this great fear, the fear of death. And there is only one who has an answer to that dilemma. And it is this one that the writer says has come to set people free. He helps surely not angels, but the descendants of Abraham. And for this reason, for this purpose, in order to accomplish this end, he had to be made like his brothers in every way, in order that he might become, and here you have it, a merciful and faithful high priest in service to God, and that he might make atonement for the sins of the people, because he himself suffered when he was tempted, he is able to help those who are being tempted. And Christ's experience of temptation was temptation to the nth degree. No one ever has endured temptation the way Jesus did. For all of the rest of us have finally succumbed, no matter how well we have done. But Christ has been taken, if you like, in temptation to the very zenith of what it might mean, and yet without sin. And therefore, when we find ourselves confronted by sin, confronted by temptation, chased down and harried by things, each of us in our own lives, drawn away and enticed by our own evil desires, as James says, we have confidence in this, that the great high priest Jesus is both merciful and he is faithful. Or if you like to change the terminology, he is both approachable, wonderfully approachable, and phenomenally reliable. We can always go to him. He's not like a bad school teacher. He's like the best of our school teachers, who said, I'm sure, as she saw me coming, oh, here comes Beg again. But by the time I reached her desk, she said, and how can I help you? Now, she stands out because the rest had no such sympathy for me at all. They just chased me for my life. But it is a wonderful thing. And you see these first century Hebrew Christians no longer going through the same motions, no longer going through the same rituals, and saying to themselves and being buffeted by all kinds of thoughts, oh, what are we to do now? And here this book comes to them and he says, you know, you have in the Lord Jesus Christ one who is phenomenally approachable and utterly reliable, because he has become like his brothers in every way in order that he might fulfill this purpose under God. And even when our best friends are unreliable, and even when Satan accuses us, and even when our own hearts condemn us, Christ, as our great high priest, is both faithful and merciful. Secondly, Christ, as our great high priest, has done all that is necessary in relation to God. And here I'm in chapter 10 and in verse 5 and following. I won't be tedious and read it all the way through again. We've already read this section. But you will notice there that Christ is described as taking up the words of Scripture and quoting them in relationship to himself. You didn't desire that this would be the final solution, Father, but you prepared a body for me, and I arrived, and I said, here I am. I'm the one it's written about me in the scroll, in the unfolding drama of redemptive history. Here I am, and I have come to do your will, O God. And in the doing of the Father's will, Christ, as our great high priest, has done everything that is necessary. Theologians talk about both the active and passive obedience of Christ. In his active obedience, He has fulfilled all righteousness. You remember in his baptism when John the Baptist says to him, I think we have this the wrong way around. Shouldn't I be being baptized by you? And Matthew records that Jesus on that occasion said, let it be so now, for thus it is fitting to fulfill all righteousness. In other words, this is the right and proper thing for me to do, as he identifies with those who will follow in his train and is baptized in the Jordan. Christ, in his act of obedience, did everything that the law required. We are lawbreakers. He is the law keeper. He fulfilled the law in every dimension. He was without sin. And in his passive obedience, he then bore the penalty that our lawbreaking deserves. In other words, he completes all the demands of God's justice. God demanded that the law would be kept. Christ kept it. God demanded that a penalty would be paid for the sins of the lawbreakers. Christ paid that penalty. And in doing so, he bore that which was due to us. Verse 26 of chapter 9. Nor did he, that is Jesus, enter heaven to offer himself again and again the way the high priest enters the most holy place every year with blood that is not his own. A reference to the Day of Atonement, as we have it in Leviticus 16 and out from there. The writer says Christ would have had to suffer many times since the creation of the world, but now he has appeared once for all at the end of the ages to do away with sin by the sacrifice of himself. And this is a recurring theme already for us in these talks. The great exchange. He became sin for us that we might become the righteousness of God in him. A righteousness that God requires if ever we are to stand before him. A righteousness which God achieves in the once-for-all sacrifice of his Son. A righteousness which God declares in the proclaiming of the gospel. And a righteousness which God bestows on all those who believe the gospel. Jesus has done everything that is necessary in relationship to God.
1: 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And when you sign up, be sure to ask for the 14-day devotional titled Christ Our All, Gaze at Him. It's one of the ways we'll say thank you for your faithful support. Thanks for listening today. Are you tired of the devil's accusations, his reminders of past sins that leave you riddled with shame and guilt and doubt again? 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The Bible teaching of Alistair Begg is furnished by Truth for Life. where the learning is for living.
2: 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I'm Bob Shaw. If you follow my social media, you know by now that we have a little puppy. She's a little pug. Her name's Leilani. She's so cute. She is probably the cutest little pug puppy. And people see her, and they immediately, they're like, I got to hold her. I got to hold her. And they start smiling, and they walk around with her. And, of course, you know, our little pug puppy gives them kisses and everything. But don't let that sweet face fool you, because I've got an armful of little scabs from those tiny raptor teeth. I carry a nylon chew bone around with me now. Everywhere, because if she has to chew on something, I'd rather it be that than me. I forgot about how puppies behave. Puppy life is adorable, right? But it's slightly hazardous. So there's that. Dr. J. Vernon McGee brings you back to the arrival of the wise men. Why would influential men travel so far to worship a young child? Well, the answer reaches far beyond the Christmas season. I'll tell you that. It's coming up on Through the Bible.
3: You know, I want to tell you what my mother, Willie Jordan, actually did. Not the awards, not the titles, what she did with her own two hands before she went home to be with Jesus on June 13th at 93 years old. I'm Joe Jordan of Fred Jordan Missions. Let's take three. As I've been thinking back over her life this week, you see, I keep picturing her out on the street, because that's where she really lived. She would walk those streets of Skid Row when nobody else would go near them. And she didn't just hand out a meal and keep moving. No, she'd stop. She'd look a person right in the eye. She'd hug them. The ones nobody else would touch. The addict. The woman who'd been hurt in every way a person can be hurt. The child with nowhere to sleep that night. I remember the kind of people who'd come to her. Broken, at the absolute bottom, crying in her arms, saying, "You gotta help me." And my mom, she'd hold them, and she'd tell them about a God who loved them, right there in the middle of their mess. You know, somebody this week called her a modern-day Mother Teresa. And I'll tell you, that's not far off. A real force of nature. A godly woman who just made all the difference in the world for the people everybody else had given up on. And here's the thing. Those people are still out there, still hurting, still hungry, still waiting for someone to stop and see them the way my mom did. You know, these last days, I've been so moved by the texts and the emails and all the messages so many of you have sent, hearing how her love and her compassion touched your life in real, meaningful ways. It's been humbling, and honestly, it's been a comfort to me and my family. And a lot of you have asked me, "Joe, how can I help?" And I'll tell you what I believe. I believe there's no greater tribute to my mom than to care for the very people she gave her whole life to serving, to feed that hungry child she would have fed, to love that forgotten soul she would have loved. Because when you do that, her legacy of love just keeps right on living. So if that's on your heart, you can give online at fjm.org. That's fjm.org. Or if you'd rather, mail your gift to Fred Jordan Missions, P.O. Box 12345, Covina, California, 91722. Thank you for standing with us. And thank you, Mom, for showing us all what love actually looks like. I'm Joe Jordan of Fred Jordan Missions. Join me again for take three.
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0: How many wise men came to Bethlehem to see the baby Jesus? Was it three or maybe more? Well, welcome to Through the Bible. In this study, Dr. J. Vernon McGee explores this question and other misconceptions about the biblical facts that we have been taught since childhood. As we continue our journey in Matthew, we've been amazed at how God can take seemingly unrelated prophecies and then bring them all together. Well, to help you go a little deeper yourself, Dr. McGee will mention his notes and outlines. Now, if you haven't already downloaded your copy of our Briefing the Bible, that contains them all. You can do so right in our app or visit ttb.org or call us at 1-800-65-BIBLE if you'd like to have an abridged paperback copy sent by mail. Now, before we get started, we got just a couple of minutes to share some letters from our fellow Bible bus passengers. First, we hear from Patricia. She writes this. I am the assistant manager of a bagel shop in Michigan. This week, I had the radio on before we opened. I was listening to Vernon McGee while performing my opening duties, while the two other employees made bagels. My coworker asked, "Who are you listening to? He has a very strange voice." I told her, "Dr. McGee," and went to the front to get ready for customers. My coworker then opened the door, and the customers flooded in, literally. This is a super busy place in the morning. The line goes out onto the sidewalk and all kinds of people are standing inside waiting for their bagels. Well, I didn't have time to turn off the radio, and the only sound booming through the shop was my beloved Vernon McGee's distinct teaching. Then I realized how quiet it was. You could hear a pin drop. No one said a word as they stood in line. I decided not to do anything, just let everyone hear the full teaching. Finally, my regional manager, who's from the Middle East, kindly and gently told me I can't have the Bible study going on instead of the approved company music. He laughed at my willingness to get the message out there, even if it was unconventional. He also asked about Dr. McGee and was touched by the teaching and wanted to know more. Well, bravo to you, Patricia, and to all of you sharing God's word with others. Now, here's a quick note. This is from Grace. She shares this. I listen to your program daily. My mom got saved at Dr. McGee's church when she was younger. She is now 89 and still listens to your programs every day. What a blessing it has been to my mom and me. Thank you so much for continuing to be a big part of our lives. Well, thank you, Grace, and thanks to your mom as well, too, for traveling with us all these years. I'm sure that you both have got a lot of stories to tell about what you've learned along the way. And by the way, what's God teaching you as we journey through His Word together? If you've been riding the Bible bus for a while, maybe you're seeing a book of the Bible in a brand new light this time through. And then like Patricia, are you boldly sharing God's Word at work or right in your own community? We'd love to hear about it. You can drop us a note using the feedback tool in our app. You can email BibleBus@ttb.org or send a letter to Box 7100, Pasadena, California, 91109. In Canada, Box 25325, London, Ontario, N6C6B1. And you can also call and leave a voicemail message at 1-800-65-BIBLE. We truly love hearing how God's moving in your life. So whatever way you prefer to reach out to us, do it. Let's pray. Heavenly Father, thank you for the power and the clarity of your word. When confusion surrounds us, you speak truth. When questions arise, you reveal who you are and what you're doing in our lives. And as we open the scriptures, fill us with your spirit so that we can understand, believe, and live out your truth. In Jesus' name, amen. We're off to Matthew chapter 2 on Through the Bible with Dr. J. Vernon McGee.
1: We come today to chapter 2 in the Gospel of Matthew. If you have your Bible, you'll want to turn there with us. And as you do, I urge you to use our notes and outlines if you have them. If you do not, write in and ask for them. We have a set for you. Now, as we come to the second chapter of Matthew, we have here the visit of the wise men after the birth of the Lord Jesus, and then the flight into Egypt and the return to Nazareth. Now, all of this is that which took place historically, but back of this is a tremendous truth that's being presented here that you don't want to miss. Now, as we've said before, that each one of the Gospels was directed to meet the needs of a

0: particular group of people. The Gospel of Matthew was written to the nation Israel. It's for religious people. Now you have here recorded the fulfillment of four prophecies. And that actually is the purpose, I think, of chapter 2 of Matthew. And you have here about 7 or 8 Old Testament scriptures that were fulfilled at the birth of Jesus. Now, let me just gather them up, and then we'll see how they were fulfilled at the time of Christ. And I'm sure that there were many sincere students of the Word in Christ's day that wondered how all of these things could be fulfilled. And it just looked rather difficult. And first, the Old Testament said that he was to be born in Bethlehem. That's in Micah 5:2. He's to be called out of Egypt. That's in Hosea 11:1. That was to be weeping in Ramah. And Ramah is just about as far north of Jerusalem as Bethlehem is south of Jerusalem. And if he's born in Bethlehem, why do they weep in Ramah? And that's in Jeremiah 31:15. And then to cap all of this off, we have in this chapter the fact that he went up to Nazareth. Well, that fulfilled prophecy. He's to be called a Nazarene. And that is in Isaiah 11:1. Now, the question is, how could all of these be fulfilled in a little baby that was born in that day? And Matthew shows how literally and accurately and easily all were fulfilled without any strain on prophecy or history or on anyone. It just came about as God said it would come about. Now, that ought to give us an indication of the fact that in our day, there are certain prophecies that relate to the second coming of Christ, and it's difficult for many of us to correlate these. We find it difficult to see how all can be fulfilled and in the way they can be fulfilled. Now, I'm of the opinion that when we come to that time, and we will one of these days, we're going to find out that it all took place in a very normal, natural way, and that it all looked like a jigsaw puzzle to us down here. And when we get into his presence and it's all fulfilled, it'll be just as natural as this. It'll be every little piece of the jigsaw puzzle fitted into place, and we are going to wonder why in the world didn't we see it at the time. Now, let's look at this and see how it came to pass. And I'm confident that's the reason Matthew recorded these things concerning the birth of the Lord Jesus. I'm reading now Matthew 2, verse 1. Now, when Jesus was born in Bethlehem of Judea in the days of Herod the king, behold, there came wise men from the east to Jerusalem. Now, let's look at that for just a moment. This is the record of the coming of the wise men. And when they came, they wanted to know where he was born. And we'll see that in the next verse. The one who's king of the Jews. And it was in the days of Herod the king. One thing that Herod didn't want, that was competition. And there was one thing that he would not tolerate, and that was competition. So this really alerted him when these wise men came into Jerusalem. Let me come back up and take a look at this verse again, and will you notice it very carefully? Behold, there came 3 wise men from the east to Jerusalem. Is that what your Bible says? You say, no, you've inserted 3. Well, isn't that what you have been taught, at least from Christmas cards? I think a great many people know more about the Christmas story from Christmas cards than they do from the Bible, and they've got so many things inaccurate from the Christmas cards. I had a class many years ago. I was teaching Bible, and this class was a very talented class. I was teaching Matthew, and they came up with a Christmas card, and they had in it everything that I attempted to correct. And there are about five or six things. I'll attempt to correct several of them right here in this chapter. First of all, you will notice it was not three wise men. And I make this suggestion. I don't know how many there were. But I don't think, first of all, that three wise men would have disturbed Herod or have excited Jerusalem. I do believe that 300 would have. And these wise men who came from the east, evidently they came from all different sections. They'd been studying the stars, and they had seen a star, and they'd gathered together, and they came to Jerusalem. Now, I'm of the opinion it was nearer 300 than three. But don't say that I said 300, because I didn't. I don't know how many there were. I'm almost sure it wasn't three. Now, they came to Jerusalem saying, "Where is he that is born king of the Jews?" They're looking for a king. And that's the thing that alerted Herod the king. And this is the thing they say, "For we have seen his star in the east, and we've come to worship him." There's some folk that are going to get a little disturbed at what I'm going to say now, but it needs to be said. They said, "We've seen his star in the east." In poetry, that's called the Eastern Star. Actually, there's an organization called the Eastern Star, and the all-worshipful master of that group was a member of my church in Nashville, and she got greatly upset when I told this, but it needs to be said. "We've seen his star in the east." Was it an eastern star? No, if they had seen his star in the east and had been an eastern star, they'd have ended up in India, China. The star was in the west. They were in the east. You notice what it says? "We have seen his star in the east." Or let me put it like this. "We have seen in the east his star." That might be the better way to translate it. "We've seen his star in the east." May give you the impression it was an eastern star, but "we have seen in the east his star." The star was in the west. They followed it, and they came west, not east, you see. They didn't go that direction at all. That's one correction we'd like to make, because there's so much said of the eastern star. My question is, how in the world did they associate a star with a king, and how did they identify it with Israel? Well, all I know is that they had a prophecy in the east, in that section, a prophecy given by Balaam that's recorded back in the 24th chapter of the book of Numbers at verse 17, and it says this. You remember old Balaam gave these prophecies concerning the nation Israel. Here's the prophecy I'm reading. "I shall see him, but not now. I shall behold him, but not nigh. There shall come a star out of Jacob, and a scepter shall rise out of Israel, and shall smite the corners of Moab, and destroy all the children of Sheth." Now, you notice what the prophecy says? "There shall come a star out of Jacob," that is the nation Israel, "and a scepter shall rise out of Israel." The star and the scepter go together, you see. And that's the only place I know where they are put together back in prophecy in the Old Testament. And they, the wise men out of the east, had that. And these men came out of the mysterious east with this question. Now notice that it did disturb the city of Jerusalem and old King Herod. When Herod the king had heard these things, he was troubled, and all Jerusalem with him. Now, I think that converged on the city of Jerusalem this great epidemic of wise men. Just think, a parade of three wise men would not be very impressive. But you let 300 of them come traipsing into the city of Jerusalem and asking a question like this, and the whole city is going to be disturbed. Now, Herod wants to know about this, and he's a very superstitious man. He is Herod the Great, and I can't take time for this, but if you have a good Bible dictionary, you remember at the very beginning of this study, I recommended that you get a good Bible dictionary, and if you have one, why turn to the Herod family. And if you want to read about a bunch of rascals, they were a bunch of rascals. You have in that family a real first century mafia. They are like the house of Medici, the house of Herod, who are made up of rascals, but here's the biggest rascal of all. He had bought this position from the Roman government. He was an Idumean, by the way. He was not of Israel at all. And so he's anxious to know. And when he had gathered all the chief priests and scribes of the people together, he demanded of them where Christ should be born. He didn't ask them, he demanded. He said, I know that you have scriptures, and in that, why, you have a record of a Messiah that's coming, and I want to know where he's to be born. And they were able to tell him. Now, that is one of the amazing things. Verse 5, and they said unto him, in Bethlehem of Judea, for thus it's written by the prophet, and thou, Bethlehem, in the land of Judah, art not the least among the princes of Judah, for out of thee shall come a governor that shall rule my people Israel. Now, when he asked the scribes this question, they didn't have to get their scripture down and turn pages and spend 5 minutes trying to find the passage. They knew where it was. Micah 5:2. They went right to it. In fact, the matter is, they didn't need to go to it. They had it in their mind. They could quote it. They knew all about the coming of the Messiah. The only problem is their knowledge was academic. It certainly was not vital. It was not meaningful to them. You would think that since they knew the Old Testament scriptures, and there's an example of men who can know the history, they can know certain factual truths, but it carried no meaning for them. Well, you would have thought they would have got on the back of the camels and taken a trip out of Jerusalem to Bethlehem. It's not very far down there. You'd think they would have said to the wise men, how about letting us ride down with you? We are looking for the Messiah too. I wonder today how many people really are looking for the coming of the Lord, who even talk about it and know a great deal about prophecy. Would you really like to see him right now? Suppose, friends, that he broke in right today where you are with what you're doing. Would he interrupt anything? Would you like to say to him, well, I wish you'd postpone your visit to some other time? Well, these men were not prepared for his coming, that's sure. Now, Herod's got his information. Then Herod, when he had privily called the wise men, inquired of them diligently what time the star appeared. Now, I'm going to make this statement now and try to prove it later, that the star had appeared sometime before they arrived. You see, they made the trip by camel, not by jet plane, and it's a long ways across that desert. I'm of the opinion that they did not arrive in Jerusalem until at least a year after the appearance of the star. You see, theirs wasn't just a little Christmas celebration. They had been hanging to that hope as they crossed that desert to come and see him, and they were bringing gifts to him. Now, will you notice, he inquired diligently, and keep that in mind. That'll be important when we get to that next time. Now, he sent them to Bethlehem and said, go and search diligently for the young child. When ye have found him, bring me word again that I may come and worship him also. And here's just about as subtle a thing as possibly could have been said by this old serpent here. And that's exactly what old Herod was. You see, if he had said, well, I tell you, if there's a king born around here, I'll do something about it. Suppose he had sent soldiers down there. He wouldn't have found where the child was born, I can assure you. He knew that he'd be hidden. And he knew the best way to do and the clever way was to let these wise men go down there and find him. And then he urged them to come back and tell him that he wanted to go down and worship him. And of course, what he really wanted to do was to kill him. Now, verse 9, when they had heard the king, they departed, And lo, the star which they saw in the east went before them. Now the star appears again. They must have traveled a long time without seeing the star. Now it appears again, and that ought to answer all of this nonsense. Every Christmas season, a magazine or the magazine section of our newspaper comes out with an article about some astronomer of what really the wise men saw, and there was the confluence of certain stars at that particular time, and that was it. The very interesting thing is that Matthew makes it clear that this star is a rather unusual star. Or let me put it in very matter-of-fact language, this is a supernatural star, and you do not explain it by modern astronomy. Let's rule that out. This is miraculous, and it's presented on that kind of a basis. And don't attempt to find the explanation in all of this. Now, I think maybe all that's interesting, and apparently, from what many of the astronomers have said, there was quite a movement in the heavens at that time. You see, when he came, heaven and earth both responded to his coming into this world. And I think that actually did take place, but that's not what these wise men saw. Now, verse 10, when they saw the star, they rejoiced with exceeding great joy. Now, when they arrived, Jesus was not in a stable back of an inn when they were coming to the house. You see, the great movement of people in the city of Bethlehem had all now dissipated. They had all gone back to their homes. The enrollment was over. But you see, this little baby had been born, and they couldn't move him for a while. And I'm of the opinion that a trip of a little fella that age would have jeopardized his life. And so they had stayed there. And when they were coming to the house, and in the meantime they had moved into a house, they saw the young child with Mary his mother, and they fell down and worshipped him. And when they had opened their treasures, they presented unto him gold and frankincense and myrrh. Now this is a remarkable passage of Scripture, and I want you to notice it. Most of the pictures I've seen show the wise men coming into the stable. Well, unless Joseph pointed that stable out to them, they never knew where it was. They didn't go there. They came to the house. And when they saw the young child with Mary, his mother, notice how accurately this stated, they fell down and worshiped who? They worshiped him. If there ever was a time when Mary should have been worshiped, this was it. But they didn't worship her. They were wise men. And they worshiped him. And when they had opened their treasures, they presented unto him gold and frankincense and myrrh. And I think one of the very interesting things that you have here is the fact that it is second coming. And Isaiah is the one that tells us this in Isaiah 66. The multitude of camels shall cover thee. The dromedaries of Midian and Ephah, all they from Sheba shall come. They shall bring gold and incense, and they shall show forth the praises of the Lord. Now, that's a prophecy of his second coming. What's left out? Myrrh. Why didn't they bring myrrh? That speaks of his death. When he comes the second time, nothing will speak of his death. Gold speaks of his birth. He's born a king. Frankincense speaks of the fragrance of his life, and myrrh here speaks of his death. All of it's wrapped up in the gifts that were brought to him at this time. But myrrh will not be brought the last time, the next time he comes, because the next time he won't come to die upon a cross for the sins of the world. We're going to leave off right there today. This is an important section, as you can well see, my beloved.
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1: 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I'm Bob Shaw. 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You have no idea what day it is, do you? 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
2: No, no. 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
5: It's 3 minutes to 10, and here's your news on K-Wave. President Donald Trump threatened today to end U.S. trade with Spain after criticizing the NATO ally for refusing to commit to the alliance's new defense spending target. The president's comments came after NATO leaders all backed a new defense spending benchmark, calling on allies to invest 5% of their gross GDP in defense and defense-related expenditures. Spain was the lone member of the alliance to publicly reject committing to the full target, instead negotiating flexibility in how it will meet NATO capability goals. And closer to home, folks, keep your head on a swivel when you're out walking on the street. An allegedly impaired driver who struck and killed a pedestrian in Pacoima is facing possible charges today. It happened in the 12,000 block of Branford Street yesterday at around 9:30 last night when a white pickup truck struck the pedestrian. The victim, a 37-year-old woman, was pronounced dead at the scene. The driver has been arrested and jailed for DUI. Also in another traffic-related incident, a suspected impaired driver is facing serious charges today after mowing down five pedestrians, with one victim losing both legs. The crash was reported at 3:15 yesterday afternoon at the intersection of East Cesar Chavez Avenue and North Lorena Street in Boyle Heights. Police say the driver, who was westbound on Cesar Chavez, made a U-turn, jumped the curb on the southeast corner, and hit the five pedestrians. Just because you're on the sidewalk doesn't mean you're safe. A heat advisory will take effect today for the L.A. inland coastal area. Another advisory remains in effect for valley and mountain communities, where temperatures are expected to reach as high as 105 degrees. The advisory for the L.A. inland coastal area will be in effect from 10 o'clock this morning through 8 p.m. Friday night, with temperatures of up to 94 degrees possible. That's the news, and you're up to date. Southland weather for L.A. and Orange County, well, sunny with highs in the 80s to lower 90s. For the Inland Empire, sunny, hazy and warmer with highs 96 to 105 degrees. Right now in Riverside, it's 80 degrees. In Los Angeles, it's 68. Your Belinda is showing 74. And right here at our K-Wave studios in Santa Ana, it's currently 73. 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
1: 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And Pastor Rick Warren and A Daily Hope right now. 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
6: Hello, everybody. This is Pastor Rick's Daily Hope with Rick Warren. I'm really glad you're here. Today we're continuing our series from Psalm 23 called Living in the Goodness of God. It's all about how God's goodness meets you right where you are and brings hope even in difficult seasons. And now, here's part two of a message called Letting God Meet My Needs.
7: Matthew 6, verse 27, Jesus says, "Who of you by worrying can add a single hour to his life?" Worry can't make you an inch taller. Worry can't make you an inch shorter. Can't make you bigger or smaller, thinner or fatter. Worry doesn't work. He says, who of you can change anything? He says, you can't add even a single hour to your life. In fact, worry can shorten your life. You're worried, well, I may not live long. And if you start worrying about it, the tension, the stress could actually shorten your life. But worry about any problem in your life will never move you one step toward that situation. Worry is worthless. It's stewing without doing. is investing a lot of emotional energy for something that doesn't going to do anything. It's like sitting in a rocker, and you can rock back and forth, back and forth, back and forth, back and forth, and you expend a lot of energy, but you're not one inch further. You have made no progress at all. Worry cannot change anything. In fact, the only thing worry can change is you. It'll make you miserable. And that's what it does. It won't change that person you're worried about. It'll only change you, make you more miserable. Now follow me on the logic of this. Worry cannot change anything in your past. It's already done. Your past is past. So why are you worried about it? Worry cannot control your future. No matter how much you think you can, you're not controlling it by worrying about it. So if it can't change the past and it can't control the future, what does it do? Messes up today. It just keeps you messed up today. It keeps you stewing without doing, as I said. It just ruins the present. It saps the strength out of your body. It is not only unreasonable and unnatural, it's unhelpful. Proverbs 12:25, the Bible says, worry weighs us down. Anybody want to give a testimony about that? Has worry ever weighed you down? Of course it has. And you get so, you think about so many things that you're worried about, you start to get discouraged. You start to get depressed. You start to get in despair. You see, God tells us that your body was not designed for worry. Remember, it's unnatural. You weren't made to worry. And every time you swallow your worry, your stomach keeps score. Every time you swallow your worry, you say, oh, my aching back. Oh, I got a headache. Oh, my stomach's upset. Why? Because you weren't made to internalize worry. It's unnatural and it's unhelpful. It's actually unhealthful and it is bad for your health. People who worry don't live as long as other people. People say, well, I'm worried sick. Yes, you are. You worry. You can worry yourself sick and cause all kinds of problems in your stomach and insomnia and stuff like that. In fact, I'll tell you this. Worry causes more fatigue than work. Worry causes more fatigue than work. You can go to work, put in a full day's work, come home, you're tired, but you're not stressed out. But if you go to work and all day you're worrying, worrying, worrying, worrying, you come home, you're not just tired, you're drop dead fatigued. Worry wears you out more than work. And yet the Bible says in Proverbs 14:30, a heart at peace gives life to the body. You want to be healthier? I mean, really, you want to be healthier? Stop worrying. You got to learn to trust God. Worry is unhelpful. It is unnatural. It is unreasonable. Number four, worry is unnecessary. That's the fourth thing Jesus teaches in the Sermon on the Mount. He says, worry is unnecessary. Why are you worrying about this? He says, there's no need to worry because God has promised to take care of you. The Lord is your shepherd. He feeds, he leads, and he meets needs. And he says, there's no need to worry because your heavenly Father will take care of you. You know, when I was a kid, if I had any need in my life, I didn't worry about it. I just went to my dad. I said, Dad, I need this, or Mom, I need this. And if I needed money to buy something, I said, Dad, I need some money to buy this. I never once worried about where he was going to get the money. That was his worry. You're worrying about a lot of things that are God's responsibility. Worry is assuming responsibility that God never intended for you to have. Every time you worry, it's a warning like, I'm playing God. I'm acting like God. Thinking that it all depends on me, that I don't have a heavenly Father, that I don't have a shepherd who will feed and lead and meet my need. So you never worry if you understand that God is your heavenly Father and you understand the goodness of God. Matthew 6 verse 30 says this, if God cares so wonderfully, even for the flowers that are here today and gone tomorrow. In other words, they're only going to bloom for a few days and then they're gone. But your life lasts decades. If God cares so wonderfully even for the flowers that are here today and gone tomorrow, won't he surely care for you? You see, what he's saying here is that God has assumed responsibility for the needs in your life. And he cares for you because he says you are valuable. You have value. You want to know how much you value? Look at the cross. Jesus died for you on the cross. That shows how much value you have to God. You're not junk. You're not worthless. No, no. You are valuable to God because you're his child. My children are valuable to me. My grandchildren are valuable to me. You are the child of God and you're valuable to God. He says, I'm going to take care of your needs. I'm your loving Heavenly Father. I am your shepherd. Like the shepherd takes care of the defenseless sheep. When you need it, I'm there. What am I saying? I'm saying that worry in your life, every time you worry, it comes from the fact that you misunderstand the goodness of God. Worry is a warning sign. It's a yellow caution light going, bom, bom, bom. That's saying, at this point, I've forgotten how good God is. I've forgotten the promises of God. I've forgotten what God has promised to do in my life to meet all my needs. He says it over and over and over. I will meet all your needs. There's no need that God will not meet if you trust him. Now, if you don't trust him, you're out there on your own. But if you trust him, he says, I will meet every need in your life. And worry means I've forgotten that, the goodness of God. It comes from misunderstanding what God is really like. And you know what? We always get into trouble every time whenever we start doubting God's goodness. When we start thinking, God's not going to take care of me. God doesn't really love me. God isn't a good God. Every time you start thinking like that, and you know where those thoughts came from, you're going to get in trouble. You're going to go down a blind alley, hit a dead end, have all kinds of discouragement in your life. And it doesn't even make sense. Most of you here, sitting here this in this day, are believers. You've stepped across the line spiritually. You've said, you know, I put my trust in Jesus Christ because I know heaven's perfect and I'm not. There's no chance I'm getting to heaven on my own goodness because I'm not good enough. So I'm trusting Jesus Christ to forgive me and to save me by his grace. Not by my works, but I'm just trusting God to save me because he loves me. He wants to forgive me. He sent Jesus to die for me. When Jesus died on the cross for you, he solved your biggest problem. You don't have any bigger problem than eternal salvation. But if that's your biggest problem, why do you doubt his taking care of the smaller things in your life? What's the logic of saying, I'm going to trust God to get me to heaven, but I'm not going to trust him to help me make my car payment? What's the logic in that? It makes no sense. Why would you trust God with something so big, eternal salvation, but not trust him with, who am I supposed to marry? Or am I ever going to get married? Or am I going to get a job? Or what school should I go to? And all the other major questions in life. Why don't you trust him with those things too? It doesn't make sense to say, oh, I don't doubt him for my salvation, but I do doubt that he's going to care for my health. I do doubt that he's going to care for my career. It doesn't make sense at all. If God can be trusted for salvation, he'll carry everything else. If I were walking down, you know, a street out here, say Ortega Highway, and you come by in a car. I've got a backpack on my back, and you stop and say, "Hey, Rick, you want to ride?" I say, "Yeah, I'd appreciate that." So I get in the car with you, and about 5 minutes later, you look over and you see I'm still wearing the backpack on my back. You say, "Rick, you can just toss that in the back seat." And I say, "Oh no, it's enough for you to carry me. I'll carry the backpack." That's the kind of stupid logic we do with our lives. Oh, yeah, God, you can save my life, but I'll worry about my money and my sex life and my social life and my career life and, all the other things, my friendships, my relationship. No, you don't need to carry the backpack either. If he's going to carry you to heaven, he'll carry everything else while you're here on earth. He's saying worry is unnecessary. And then number five. Worry is not only unreasonable, it's unnatural, it's unhelpful, it's unnecessary, it's unbelief. Number five, worry, Jesus says, is unbelief. Worry is doubting God. God has promised to take care of every need in your life if you trust him over and over and over. And when you doubt that, you are an unbeliever at that moment. You're an unbeliever. Every time you worry, you act like an unbeliever. Look at this, Philippians 4:19. Love this in the Message in the Living Bible. You can be sure, that means certain, it's not a wish, not a hope. You can be sure that God will take care of most things you need. No, I didn't say that. God will take care of everything. What's not included in everything? Nothing. everything you need because of what Jesus has done for us. Again, God is good to you, not because you're good. God is good to everybody. He's good to even bad people in the world. They get the same life. They get oxygen. They get blood. They get food. They get the sunshine. God is good based on his goodness, not based on your goodness. Now, he's saying here, if God's going to take care of every your need, you, every time you worry, you are doubting God. Have you ever thought about that? That's why worry is a sin. It's doubting God. Look at this verse, Matthew 6:32. People who don't know God, people who don't know God and the way he works, they worry over these things. Now, let me be honest with you. If you haven't stepped across the line, if you're not a believer in Christ, if you haven't made Jesus the good shepherd or the Lord is my shepherd of your life, you ought to worry. You ought to worry. Because you're up a creek without a paddle. You're out there on your own. You're not depending on your Heavenly Father. You're not depending on God's goodness and grace and love. You're depending on yourself. You ought to worry. There's a lot of reasons to worry if you don't have God in your life. Because you've got to face all those battles on your own. You've got to find all the solutions on your own. And you're not God. And neither am I. We're just not. And so the starting point is the humble attitude, God is God and I'm not. And when I understand that, all of a sudden the worry starts draining out of my life. People who don't know God and the way he works, they worry about these things. Non-believers ought to worry, but Christians are different. Because we have a heavenly Father. A good God who promises to care for us. And God says, hey, you guys, what are you worrying about? You're not plants. You're not animals. You're not birds. You're my children. You see, it's actually an insult to God every time you worry. You're acting like an orphan every time you worry. You're acting like you don't have a heavenly Father who has promised over and over again, over 3,000 promises in this book, to take care of your needs. You're acting like you're an orphan. You know, there's a beautiful phrase we just read. He said, your Father knows you need them. He knows what you need. How many times do you act like God doesn't know what you need? God, you know about my sexual needs. Do you know about my physical needs? Do you know about my social needs? I don't think God knows about my career needs. Really? That's doubting God. Worry is unbelief. You don't think God sees it all. What I'm telling you is this. When you worry, every time you worry, you're acting like an atheist. Acting like there is no God. There is no promises in the scripture. You know, I'm just out here on my own. Worry is practical atheism. I'm saying, I don't really believe God will help me out of this mess. And we start depending on ourselves and we start taking matters into our own hands. And we assume that we have to figure it all out rather than just trusting. That's called playing God. And you know what? That's a poor testimony. If you claim to be a follower of Jesus Christ and you're worried all the time, that's a lousy witness to the world. It's saying, you know, I'm just like you. I don't have a God who takes care of my needs. I'm playing God. And by the way, you know what the worst kind of worry is? When you say, you know, things are going too good. Well, I'm just waiting for the other shoe to drop because things are going to. That's the worst kind of worry you could possibly have. I don't really believe God is a good God because things are going too good. So something is bound to happen. That's what Job said. There's a whole book of the Bible about that kind of worry. It's called the Book of Job. Job was enormously successful. He was wealthy. He was well known. He was beloved. He was popular. He was famous. He'd be a billionaire today. And he kept going, things are going too good. And when everything fell apart, he goes, that which I have feared has happened. It was a self-fulfilling prophecy. When we get to heaven, you're going to see how many times you set yourself up for failure by worrying. Instead of trusting. You think God's ever worried? No. When God made you in his image, he doesn't want you to worry. John chapter 14, verse 1, Jesus says this, don't be worried. What do I do instead of worrying? He says, believe in God and believe in me. Now, how do you do that? How do you trust God to meet your needs? Okay, so how do I do that? How do I trust in God? Well, it's not rocket science, friends. It's three or four things, and God makes it very clear in the Bible that if you'll do these four things, worry is going to drain out of your life. I don't want you worrying anymore. Every time you worry is a wasted second of your life. It's wasted energy. They said it doesn't change anything. It's unreasonable. It's unhelpful. It's unnatural. It's unbelief. It's unhealthy. So how do I trust God for my needs instead of worrying about my needs? Well, the Bible says you do four things. Write these down. Number one, you do this every day. It's not a one-time thing. Every day, ask him to be my shepherd. Every day, I ask Jesus to be my shepherd. The Lord is my shepherd. And if I ask him to be my shepherd, then he's going to feed, and he's going to lead, and he's going to meet my need in that day. By the way, he'll not only feed, lead, and meet your need, he can also forgive your misdeed and help you succeed. If you just trust him. So, what do? You do this every morning. When you get up, you sit on the side of your bed and you say, the Lord is my shepherd. Jesus Christ, I'm expecting you to feed me, to lead me, and to meet my needs today. Help me succeed. Forgive my misdeeds. I will trust you today. And I start every day by saying, the Lord is my shepherd. You're a good God. And then I say it throughout the day. Every time you go into a meeting, the Lord is my shepherd. He's going to help me in this meeting. You got a parent-teacher conference. The Lord is my shepherd. What I'm about to hear, I may not want to hear, but he's going to feed me, lead me, and meet my needs. You got a major decision to make. The Lord is my shepherd. You might say it 10 or 15 times a day. But if you'll start saying that phrase, your worry will go down. Every time you start to worry, you need to say, the Lord is my shepherd. I'm asking Jesus Christ to feed me, to lead me, to meet my needs. And I'm not going to worry about it because he says, I've promised I will take care of your needs if you will trust me. Now in John chapter 10, Jesus says this, verse 14, 15. I am the good shepherd. When you say the Lord's my shepherd, who is that? Jesus says, I'm him. I am the Lord. I am the good shepherd. And I know my own sheep and they know me. And I lay down my life for my sheep. That's what he did on the cross. He gave his life for you. And if he loved you enough to die for you, he certainly loves you enough to feed, lead, and meet your need. Every day you need to pray the prayer that David prayed. It's this next verse, Psalm 28, verse 9. Come, Lord, save us and bless us. Be our shepherd and always carry us in your arms. He says, you can pray these things. The Lord's my shepherd. So I need to say, Lord, I need you to save me today. I need you to bless me today. I need you to be my shepherd today. I need to carry you to carry me in your arms. Do you remember when you were a little kid, your parents would go on an outing, you'd go on a picnic or a hike or, you know, you go hunting or fishing or you go to Disneyland. And at the end of the day, your little legs are so tired, mom or dad has to carry you out to the car because you're just pooped out. Your legs give out as a little kid. And that's what happens during the week sometimes. And you say, God, I am just pooped out. I am worn out. I don't think I can put one foot in front of the other. I need you to carry me right now. Carry me to the car. Take me home. Get me home. And he says, I'm your shepherd. I'll care for you. I'll bless you. I'll protect you. I'll save you. I'll guide you. I'll direct you. I'll discipline you when you need it. I'll defend you. I will do all of these things. And when you're worn out and you're tired and you can't put one foot in front of the other, I'll carry you. Just hop on and I'll take you. I'll take you to the car. I'll take you home. That's what you do. Every day asking to be my shepherd. Number two. Second, is very important, I give him, Jesus, first place in every area of my life. This is extremely important that I give Jesus first place in every area of my life. Now, if you're a believer, you've given him first place in your life. I said, I want you to be number one, but there's different parts of your life that are not under his control. And when you say, Jesus, come into my house, you need to say, have the whole house. You got access to the bedroom. You got access to the bathroom. You got access to the kitchen in my life. You got access to that closet over there where I got all kinds of stuff hidden. You got access to the garage, to the living room, to the dining room. It's all yours. Jesus, take over the whole house. Have you ever said that? Not, yeah, God, I want you to just get me to heaven. I want you to be number one every area of my life. Now, the Bible says this, Matthew 6, verse 31 to 33. Your heavenly Father already knows perfectly well what you need. Let me stop right there. Your heavenly Father perfectly knows already what you need. So any need you mention to God, He already knows. Someday I'm going to do a message called Phrases You'll Never Hear God Say. Like, oops. You know, you never want to hear a surgeon say that when you're laying on a table. Oops. God never says oops. God never says, well, I didn't know that. Well, slap me. You know, I didn't see that one coming. I didn't see that one coming. God will never say that. God knows your needs better than you do. You got needs. You don't even know you've got needs. God says, man, that's a big need. That's a big need in their life. They don't even see it. They're blind to it. They got a blind spot. They have no idea how many needs they've got. God knows your needs better than you do. So anytime you come to God with needs, He's not going to go, whoa, I never saw that one coming. He knew it before He made you. God, listen, allows needs in your life so you'll come to Him. So He can answer that need, so you'll trust Him. We looked at that circle last week. You get a need, and then you ask God to meet that need. You cry out, God meets that need, and then you trust God more, and you do that circle thousands of times. That's how you learn to trust God. If you didn't have needs, you'd never trust God. So God allows needs in your life, so you can learn to trust Him. But He says, I already know what you need before you even ask. And He says, and He will, not might, He will give you what you need if, here's the condition, if you give Him first place in your life and you live as He wants you to. So you give God first place in every area of your life. Now let me just tell you something. Anytime you worry, that is a warning light that particular area of your life, you have not given Him first place. Every time you worry, you go, oh, that's an area where God's not number one. Any area of your life where God is not number one, you're going to worry about it.
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8: 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Let's do it together, okay? 1, 2, 3. The Lord is my shepherd. Hey, we're sharing life, delivering truth, giving hope. You're tuned into K-Wave 1110 and 107.9. Kate's sitting in for Lynn Hackman. She'll be back tomorrow, but it is so crazy. Every single time that I fill in for someone here at K-Wave, I'll hear a message like we just heard, and it's just like, Kate, you personally were meant to hear that. Yeah, He's going to provide for us. I took notes, okay? He's going to feed us. He's going to lead us. He's going to meet our needs. So let's just remember that. We're not going to worry. It's a beautiful Wednesday, and the teaching is going to continue. We have Pastor Greg Laurie is coming up next. And what are we going to be talking about with him? I know we're going to be talking about keep him. Yes, very good. You're not going to want to miss it. I want to let you know, please pray for Pastor Gregory this week and his staff and his family and his church and everybody that's going to be going to Angel Stadium, and also the home parties where people are streaming it live, that souls would be saved. Amen.
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16: This isn't about trying harder. This is about realizing that there is power there to help us to live this Christian life.

car can't go anywhere without an engine. A car better not go anywhere without a steering wheel. A car needs propulsion and direction. And you know, so do believers. And today on A New Beginning, Pastor Greg Laurie points out how it's the Spirit of God who provides both. He leads us in the path we should go, and He gives us the spiritual strength to make the journey. You've joined us for an encouraging series today called Refresh. Whatever

0: what every Christian needs to know.
1: Heard the story of an old farmer, his wife, and their son, who drove into the big city for the first time in their old beat-up pickup truck. So the father and son decided to go into this towering skyscraper and check out the magnificent lobby. The wife stayed in the truck. As the son and the father walk in, they see these massive doors suddenly open up, and an elderly woman walks inside, and then the doors shut. A few moments pass, the doors open again, and out comes a beautiful young girl. The old farmer says to his son, "Quick, go get mama." That's an elevator, by the way, in case you missed the joke. But wouldn't it be great if we could just change that quickly? You know, watch one service online and your whole life is changed and the trajectory of your life is changed. Well, that's not going to happen. Listen, when you put your faith in Christ, your eternal destination changes from hell to heaven. Your citizenship is now in heaven. But then becoming more Christ-like, well, that takes a lifetime. But let me say, what better way to live one's life? So I want to talk to you about how you can change and how you can continue to see change in your life as a follower of Jesus in this message, the refreshing power of the Spirit-filled life. Let me start with a question. Are you content with where you're at right now spiritually? Or do you find yourself taking two steps forward and three steps back? You seem like you're growing and then you have a huge setback. Maybe there's a pattern of sin in your life right now that you can't seem to break free from. It's sort of like a Goliath and you don't know how to defeat it. It maybe even causes you to become very depressed. Am I talking to a depressed person right now? A person who's really down right now. In fact, you're so down that you even contemplated taking your own life. May I say to you, don't even consider that. You are loved by God. You are loved by people more than you realize. And you have so much to offer. But yes, we do get depressed. And I think there's one of three reasons we get depressed. We get depressed by something we did in our past. Something we did we wish we had not done. Something we said we wish we had not done. So you're depressed about your past, and maybe the ramifications of bad decisions continue to affect you this day. Or maybe you're anxious and depressed about your future. You worry about, what if this happens? What if that happens? And it weighs heavily on you. Or maybe you're weighed down by something presently. You're facing a big problem. It may be internal. It may be external. Maybe it's involving work or your family. It might be an illness, a financial crisis, a legal problem. The list goes on. I read a tragic story about a young woman who was a successful dietitian living in New York City. Her Instagram page was filled with happy photos of her dining around the world and visiting exotic locations. She was living the life some people only dream of. But tragically, she took her own life through suicide. In her suicide note to her mother, she wrote these words, quote, "Despite a great life, she was feeling absolutely nothing." She wrote, "I have accepted hope as nothing more than delayed disappointment, and I'm just plain tired of feeling tired," end quote. Am I talking to somebody right now that's just tired of feeling tired? You feel that hope is nothing more than delayed disappointment. By the way, that's not unique to our time. In the oldest book of the Bible, the book of Job, Job writes in Job 8, "The hopes of the godless evaporate, their confidence hangs by a thread, they're leaning on a spider's web." Have you ever tried to lean on a spider's web? That won't hold you up very well. If you put your hope, if you put your trust in the things this world, this culture offers, you will come up empty. That's what happened to this woman in such a sad way it ended for her. But you can put your hope in God and everything can change for you. Now, our text that we're going to look at together is Romans 8. Romans 8 is the answer to the depression.

0: expression about one's past, present, and future. And there's hope resonating from the verses we'll read in Romans 8. For starters, Romans 8 tells us that there is no condemnation for our past. There is no condemnation for our past because Romans 8:1 says, there is therefore no condemnation to those who are in Christ Jesus. You know, when we sin, and we all do sin, of course, the devil condemns us. And then we join in the condemnation and we condemn ourselves. But yet, what does the Bible say in 1 John 1:9? It says that we will confess our sin. He's faithful and just to forgive us our sin and cleanse us from all unrighteousness. Now, is God telling the truth or not? Well, he's telling the truth. And if he tells us he'll cleanse us from all unrighteousness, I should accept that in my life and believe that God has forgiven me. Listen to this. I should not choose to remember what God has chosen to forget. Number two, Romans 8:38 tells me there is no separation from God's love in the future. Number one, no condemnation from God for my past, no separation from God in my future. Because Romans 8:38 says, Paul speaking, I am convinced that nothing can ever separate us from God's love, neither death nor life, nor angels nor demons, nor our fears for today or our worries about tomorrow. No, not even the powers of hell can separate us from God's love. Isn't that a great promise? No demonic power can separate you from the love of God. No matter what you do, God will never stop loving you. Listen to this. God is not mad at you. God is mad about you. He can't take his eyes off of you. And third and lastly, Romans 8:28 assures me that all things in the present are working together for good. You know this verse probably. Romans 8:28 says, for we know that all things work together for good to those that love God and are called according to his purpose. So no condemnation in the past, no separation in the future, and whatever you're going through, God can ultimately work together for good.
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0: Let's read Romans 8, verses 1 to 4. There is therefore now no condemnation to those who are in Christ Jesus, who do not walk according to the flesh, but according to the Spirit. For the law of the Spirit of life in Christ Jesus has made me free from the law of sin and death. For what the law could not do, and that it was weak to the flesh, God did by sending his own Son in the likeness of sinful flesh on account of sin. He condemned sin in the flesh that the righteous requirements of the law might be fulfilled in us who do not walk according to the flesh, but according to the Spirit. So, who is the Holy Spirit? Let me say, first of all, that he has a distinct personality. The Holy Spirit is God. The Holy Spirit is a member of the Trinity. The Holy Spirit has will. The Holy Spirit has purpose, and he has a specific work that he wants to do in your life. Before we're Christians, it's the Holy Spirit that convicts us of our sin. It's the Holy Spirit that draws us to Christ. It's the Holy Spirit that seals us once we have believed in Christ. And then after that, as a believer, it's the Holy Spirit who will lead you, who will empower you, and will fill you each and every day. In fact, over in Ephesians 5, it says, be filled with the Holy Spirit. Speaking to yourself in psalms and hymns and spiritual songs, singing and making melody in your hearts to the Lord. Be filled with the Spirit. And by the way, that has nothing to do with your emotions. Being filled with the Spirit just simply means being controlled by the Spirit. When you ask God to fill you, you're asking Him to control your life. In fact, the word that is used there, describing the filling of the Spirit in Ephesians 5, can be translated to permeate. The Holy Spirit wants to permeate your life. The Holy Spirit wants to be a part of every aspect of your life. The Holy Spirit wants to be a part of your marriage. The Holy Spirit wants to be a part of your singleness. The Holy Spirit wants to permeate your career. He wants to permeate your ministry. He wants to be a part of everything. Let the Holy Spirit permeate your life. And then another way this word is translated is the word that is used to describe wind filling a sail. So have you ever been out on a sailboat and there's no wind and you're just waiting for that gust of wind to carry you along? Let the Holy Spirit fill your sails. Let the Holy Spirit permeate every area of your life. Let the Holy Spirit fill you and control you. This isn't about trying harder. This is about realizing that there is power there to help us to live this Christian life. So when Paul says, be filled with the Spirit, it's also in the original language, a command. So here's what Paul is saying. I command you to go to God and say that I need your Holy Spirit to permeate my life and to fill my sails and to guide me each and every day. So what do we learn here about living the Spirit-filled life? If you're taking notes, here's point number one. A Spirit-led believer lives a condemnation-free life. Romans 8 starts with no condemnation, and it ends with no separation. It does not say there'll be no failures. It does not say there'll be no inconsistencies in our life. What it does say is there's no condemnation, because there's no condemnation to those who are in Christ Jesus. You're a new person. The Bible says, if any man be in Christ, he is an altogether different kind of person. The old things have passed away. Behold, everything becomes fresh and new. See, God sees you for what you will become, not just what you are. You remember that he saw Simon and he gave him a new name, Rock. You are Rock, he said to Simon. Simon the vacillator. Simon the impetuous. Simon the hot-headed one who always spoke his mind. You, Jesus says, are Rock. I think the other disciples might have been in the background snickering a little bit, thinking, does Jesus know who this guy is? Oh, he knew. But he knew that Simon would grow into his name. And God sees what you will become, not just what you are. We see failure. God sees potential. We see the past. God sees the future. We see the end. God sees a new beginning. Point number two. The best way to not go backwards is to go forward in the Spirit. Again, the best way to not go backwards is to go forward in the Spirit. Verse 4, the righteous requirements of the law might be fulfilled in us who do not walk according to the flesh, but according to the Spirit. Now, before Romans 8 is Romans 7. Is that not an amazing insight? But in Romans 7, we find Paul struggling with sin, not sure how he can overcome sin. In Romans 7, we read Paul writing, I want to do what is right, but I can't. I want to do what is good, but I don't. I don't want to do what is wrong, but I do it anyway. But if I do what I don't want to do, I'm not really the one doing it. It's sin living in me that does it. Hey, does that sound familiar? Do you ever find yourself doing the thing you don't want to do, thinking the thoughts you don't want to think, and you're thinking, why is this happening? In fact, in Romans chapter 7, Paul uses the word I 30 times, and there's not a single mention of the Holy Spirit. But in contrast, in Romans 8, there are at least 20 references to the Holy Spirit. So the idea is, in Romans 7, he's trying to do it in his own strength. And in Romans 8, he realizes, there's help, there's power. There's one here who will enable me to live the life God has called me to live, and it's the Holy Spirit. Again, the best way to not go backwards is to go forward. See, if you are a spiritual person, you will want to do spiritual things. One person gets up in the morning, and the first thing they do is they open up the Bible, and they pray. Then they get in their vehicle, and maybe they're driving to work, and they're listening to a Christian a radio station, worship music, or maybe a podcast of a Bible study, and they're getting stronger spiritually. Well, another person, in contrast, sleeps in, no Bible study, no prayer. They listen to talk radio on the way to work. So one is in church, involved in a small group. The other is not in church, or they're only there occasionally, not involved in a small group. And then we wonder, why is one person doing better than another person? It can be compared to two dogs fighting all the time. I heard the story of a man who had two dogs that were constantly fighting. And someone asked him, how do you determine which dog wins? He said, the one I feed the most. See, you have two natures. You have a new nature given to you when you became a Christian, and you have an old nature, and that's what you always default back to automatically, your sinful inclinations. So if you want to do better spiritually, you have to feed the one dog, if you will, feed the new nature. Listen, I'm not trying to put you under legalism here. That's what we've been freed from. This is not works righteousness. This is, in fact, a working righteousness. And the way to do it is with the help of the Holy Spirit.

0: Good practical insight from Pastor Greg Laurie. On today's edition of A New Beginning, he's bringing us a message called The Refreshing Power of the Spirit-Filled Life, part of his new series titled Refresh. Now, we want to pause for just a moment and mention that this power from the Holy Spirit is available to believers. It's available to those who've entered into a relationship with the Lord. Pastor Greg has a further word to share about that.
1: So as you've been listening today, maybe you've thought to yourself, man, I wish I had this relationship with God that is being talked about. Well, you can. He's only a prayer away. You see, becoming a Christian, it doesn't take years. It doesn't take months. It doesn't take weeks. It doesn't even take hours. It can happen in a moment. That's how it happened for me. I just heard the gospel, and all of a sudden I realized this is all true. And maybe you've realized that as well. Let me ask you, would you like Jesus Christ to come into your life? Would you like him to forgive you of your sin? Would you like this relationship with God we've been talking about today? If so, why don't you just pray a simple prayer with me? Say this to God, Lord Jesus, I know that I'm a sinner, but I know that you're the Savior who died on the cross for my sin and rose again from the dead. Jesus, I turn from my sin and I choose to follow you from this moment forward as my Savior and Lord, as my God and friend. Thank you for hearing this prayer. And I ask this in Jesus' name. Amen. Hey, did you just pray that prayer? If so, I want to send you at no charge what we call a New Believer's Bible. Here's Dave to tell you more. And let me just say, congratulations. You've made the right decision.
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6: Have you ever heard a voice like that? 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
0: George Whitefield played such an important part of the Great Awakening in the 18th century, as did the Wesley brothers and Jonathan Edwards. Mm-hmm. Pastor Greg, if the four of those men hadn't spread the gospel as they did, how would that have affected the birth of our country?
1: Yeah, well, it was all part of God's plan to bring these men to our shores to proclaim the gospel. They founded great universities that still exist today, sadly, that have strayed quite far from their spiritual roots, but they impacted the people of the colonies of what would eventually become the United States of America in a profound way. These people came to put their faith in Jesus Christ, and as a result, there was a morality. The morality came as a result of the spirituality, and specifically as a result of their conversion. And that became the soil that the seeds of liberty were planted in, which ultimately bloomed into what we call the United States of America. There's never been anything like this. No country has ever been formed the way the United States has been formed. And think of all the good America has been able to do around the world. So come discover the spiritual origin story, if you will, of the United States of America in a new film that has just come out called A Great Awakening. It tells the story of George Whitefield, the Wesley brothers, Jonathan Edwards. It tells the story of the unique and amazing friendship between Whitefield and someone you may have heard of named Benjamin Franklin. And Franklin published the sermons of Whitfield, and he helped to spread the gospel in his own way. And this is a story you're going to love, and you're going to watch this movie over and over again. So let us send you a DVD of A Great Awakening. We'll send it to you for your gift of any size. Dave, tell them what that means.
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7: 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I'm Kate, sitting in for Lynn Hackman. Quickly, I just looked at the weather because I know we've got a warming trend going on, a little bit higher today, mid-70s, mid-80s, but there is a heat advisory in Los Angeles, and this is when, if you've got any kind of health issues, these are the ones that, you know, you plan your day, maybe not running in the middle of the day. You know, put the AC on if you have it and make sure you stay hydrated, okay? I want to let you also know that it's coming up tonight. Woke up this morning and I said to my husband, oh boy, it's here. The gathering courses start at Calvary Chapel Costa Mesa. They've been doing this for, how many years have they been doing this? Well, they've got these classes that are free. Anything from guitar, acoustic guitar, cooking, different cultures, calligraphy, a class called film and theology, and I signed up for one, is hearing God's voice through creativity. Now, there are some spaces still available. Check it out. It's The Gathering at Calvary Chapel, Costa Mesa. Their website, cccm.com. And I know what I would do. I would just show up a little bit early. They've got coffee at 6:30. Their little gathering afterwards as well. Show up about 15 minutes early and just say, hey, look, I'm a little late. What classes still are available? And like I said, they're offering them free. And this is a wonderful way to connect. And that ties in with the next message about drifting. That's what happens sometimes when we're believers. You know, we've got the Holy Spirit in us. We love God. We're reading the Bible at home. We're checking the boxes. But we do slowly start to disconnect. So stay right where you are, because Chuck Swindoll, Insight for Living, he's going to be talking about drifting.
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15: Most of us know what it feels like to drift. We don't intend to. But somewhere along the way, pride moves in, dependence on God moves out, and before long, we're running on empty. Today on Insight for Living, Chuck Swindoll concludes a 3-day message with application that you'll want to deploy in your daily walk with God. In 1 Corinthians chapter 1, the Apostle Paul described a remedy for the drift we all experience. 3 anchors that will keep believers on course for a lifetime. Chuck titled his message, The Cross We Proclaim.
16: Let me tell you something, folks. When you get the cross in the right perspective, everything comes together. Everything comes together. When you operate in the flesh, you have not come to grips with the message of the cross. Now look. Verse 18 begins a series of statements this apostle makes regarding the message of the cross which he proclaimed. The word of the cross is foolishness to those who are perishing. And then he says, but to us who are being saved, why, it is the very power of God. Verse 22, the Jews ask for miracles. The word signs is the idea of miracles. And the Greeks search for wisdom. We're looking for those rhetorical comments, those eloquent words, the things that impress. But I love this. Verse 23, Paul says, but we, who, by the way, was an incredible intellectual, studied under Gamaliel, Pharisee of the Pharisees. He was the up-and-coming chief Pharisee. Brilliant Jewish mind. And then came the road to Damascus where he was converted. And as a result, he started running in the right direction. And as a result, verse 23, he preaches Christ crucified. We're back to the cross. We preach Christ crucified, to the Jews a stumbling block, but to those who are the called, Jews and Greeks, Christ, the power of God, Christ, the wisdom of God. Why? Because 25 says, the foolishness of God is wiser than men. The weakness of God, stronger than men. Now, I love it when we get to verse 26. He says, consider your calling, brethren. We want to look at an opposite group. Look around. There were not many wise according to the flesh, not many mighty, not many noble. Didn't say any, said not many. Meaning what? Well, Let's put it this way. This congregation is not made up of the brightest and the best in the world's eyes. I got the idea that it would be helpful for us to realize that we represent, in the world's eyes, that which is foolish, that which is weak, that which is base, and that which is despised. Those aren't my words. They're all found in 27 and 28. God has chosen the foolish things of the world to shame the wise. And the weak things of the world to shame the things that are strong, the base things of the world, the despised, things that are not to nullify things that are. He does all these things, verse 29, so that no one may boast before God. The cross levels all of us. Not many cultured, not many mighty. By that it means powerful and prestigious and impressive. Not many noble. You run in the wrong direction when you boast. If you want to toot your own horn, blow a trumpet for God. Nobody else cares. Get off your high horse. You're just folks. You're just wrapped up in the cross. And when you focus on that, it is remarkable what a filter system it'll give you in how to read current events. How to see life as it really is. You'll be so unimpressed because you don't hang around people to be impressed. You hang around folks with the hope of communicating and living out the truth. And the truth sets us free from all that other pizzazz. How about Paul? Since we've been going on and on about how important this is, how about Paul? Let's ask him. Give us your testimony. All right. Verse 1. Chapter 2, here's my testimony. Here's the honest truth coming from the man who was running in the right direction. When I came to you, brothers and sisters, I did not come with superiority of speech or of wisdom, proclaiming to you the testimony of God. I determined to know nothing among you except Jesus Christ and Him crucified. I take my time here because I want it to really sink in. Nothing except Jesus Christ. I wasn't interested in your salary. I wasn't interested in your pedigree. I wanted to know, however, how you were doing with the cross. Do you really know Jesus? Is He really your Savior? I determined to know nothing but that. Well, what was Paul like when he was there? He tells us in the next two verses, I was with you in weakness, in fear, in much trembling. He says, I was not all that impressive. My preaching and my message were not in persuasive words of wisdom, but in the demonstration of the Spirit and of power. Oh, yeah. You see, when you are around individuals like this, you know they have a lot more behind the counter than they ever put on display. You know there is depth as well as breadth. Paul says, I didn't come to grow up a crowd. I came to deliver the truth, and my words were not that persuasive. If you are among the ranks of the young and up-and-coming preachers in the making, hear that message well. If you're taking courses from those who are trying to get you to look pretty slick, you got the wrong course and the wrong teacher. Your job is to hide behind that cross and declare it forcefully and courageously and consistently so that no one will boast before God. By doing this, he tells you why you do this. Verse 30, you are in Christ Jesus who became to us wisdom from God and righteousness and sanctification and redemption, so that just as it is written, let him who boast in the Lord. J.B. Lightfoot writes, he spoke in a plain, simple language, witness. His reason, verse 5, so that your faith would not rest on the wisdom of men, but on the power of God. He never forgot the truth of God's grace in his life. Let's stay here for just a moment. Let me add a word or so about the role of humility mixed with confidence. Please don't read into this that Paul is lacking in confidence in God's truth, or that his humility was any sign of lack of courage or inability to deliver. Authority is not incompatible with humility. Let me say that again. Authority is not incompatible with humility. They can go together if you're running in the right direction. G.K. Chesterton once penned, you'll have to think now to follow this. He once penned some wise words about what he called the dislocation of humility. What we suffer from today, he wrote, is humility in the wrong place. Modesty has moved from the organ of ambition and settled upon the organ of conviction, where it was never meant to be. A person was meant to be doubtful about himself, but undoubting about the truth. This has been exactly reversed. We're on the road to producing a race of people too mentally modest to believe in the multiplication table. Humble and self-forgetting we must be always, but diffident and apologetic about the gospel, never. Never. My message and my preaching were not in persuasive words of wisdom. What you found in me was a man who didn't call attention to himself. You didn't leave impressed with Paul when you heard him teach in Corinth. What you saw was a living proof of the Spirit's power. In fact, some of it must have been a conundrum. All of this great truth coming from this rather unimpressive individual. Why would it be like that? Why did he do that? Verse 5. So that your faith would not rest on the wisdom of men, but on the power of God. We're back to the cross. The purpose of it all was that when people got a hold of truths delivered by the Apostle Paul, they connected with the Spirit of power, and they ran in the right direction. For much of my life, I have loved the statement made by John Allen, one of the saints of the Salvation Army ministry, who at the time of death made this simple statement: I deserve to be damned. I deserve to be in hell, but God interfered. God interfered. That man ran in the right direction. Right way, John Allen. Right way, Paul. Now then, I have three things I close with that I'd like you to write down somewhere. If you have the outline, you could use that. Maybe an open page in your Bible. These are three statements I'd like you to take to your grave. I'd like you to repeat them. I'd like you to teach them to your kids. I'd like you to remind your grandkids of them. I'd like you to model them. More important than what I would like, I would encourage you to realize what God wants. If you want to keep running in the right direction, these three simple things we should never forget will help. Number one, remember the pit. Remember the pit. The prophet puts it this way: remember the pit from which you were dug. Remember it. Oh, it may have been a big city. It may have been a slick city. It may have been Las Vegas or Los Angeles. It may have been Chicago or Boston or Dallas or Oklahoma City or Miami or Atlanta. It may have been a big city, but you're from a pit. Your nature, your drive, your old self, it's a pit. Remember the pit. We are not influential or famous. We have not set a lot of records. Miracle cure. Nobody in this church has. We have certainly not come from powerhouse backgrounds. Are you kidding? We're all amazed that anybody listens when we talk. I'm surprised anybody reads anything I write. I'm amazed folks stay through a whole sermon. I'm not saying they stay awake, but they stay through the whole sermon. You know why? Because I never forget the pit. When you fail to remember the pit, you'll run in the wrong direction. You can put her down. Because you'll start thinking you're something on a stick. You'll forget you're catfish. And you'll forget that if the enemy had his way, he'd drag you down just to where he's going. And if that doesn't do it for you, just look at the pit of your life. How'd you like for a whole display of your past 10 years to be put on a screen? Oh, don't even go any further. That's enough for you to get the message. You know why? Because there's a lot of pit there. There's a lot of mess, a lot of sin, a lot of failure, a lot of depravity, a lot of explosions of temper, perhaps, a lot of wrong decisions. There's a lot of sin in all our lives, a lot of mess. Remember the pit, but with the grace of God and the cross, you're rescued. Remember the pit. Second, refuse the praise. Refuse the praise. Few things are a greater turnoff in life than conceit. An arrogant Christian is bad news for the body of Christ and the world at large. There's no place for that. I don't care how popular you've gotten. Years ago, I was asked to be a part of a television program. It was done in a panel, and they invited several of us. One of us a pastor, that's me. Another came as a teacher, and another came who was an administrator at a school, happened to be a president of a little school, and the other one was in the media, Christian in a media. We were all a part of the panel of this program, and the man who was putting it all together said to two of us, by the way, would you mind going to the airport and picking up a man who's going to join our panel? He is Dr. So-and-so. And I said, okay, good. I don't know him, but I'll be glad to go. And I said, can you tell me what he looks like? He said, oh, you'll know him. So, we knew him. He got off, had a hat on, had a tight tie, starched shirt, real stern face, like, where's the car? And I walked up, I said, do you happen to be so-and-so? Dr. So-and-so? Yes, Dr. So-and-so. I said, well, I thought maybe you were. You kind of look like the president of school. And she said, here are my bags. Oh, okay. So Frank picked up that bag, and I picked up this bag. We're walking along with Dr. So-and-so-and-so. He said, tell me. Oh, what was your name? And I told him. But he said, tell me, what does the president look like? I wanted to say, a jerk! You look like a jerk! You sound like a jerk! He was a jerk. What on earth happened to that man? He forgot the pit! Spend too much time in front of a mirror. Can you believe it? In the middle of the night, somebody from our group ordered beer and pretzels and had them sent to his room. Who would do something like that? Ever do something like that? To Dr. Jerk, Dr. Whatever. When you fail to refuse the praise, you're running in the wrong direction. Wrong way, Christian. Wrong way, Christian. You look like a jerk. You're a bad advertisement for Christ. Nobody's impressed. You're a turnoff. I tell the guys at the seminary, keep the television cameras out of your church. You're not there for the world. Minister to your flock. Cameras will get in your way. Furthermore, you're not that good. People in front of cameras are good in front of cameras. And those of us who are hiding behind the cross look dumb in the eyes of the camera. We're here to deliver the goods and then get out of the way. Could have heard a pin drop when I said that. It was like, ah! You know why? Because we're so enamored of the entertainment world that preaching has become entertaining. And feeding you from the scriptures is that's what dinosaurs do. Please, remember the pit. Refuse the praise. Here's the third one. Rely on the power. Rely on the power. Rely on the power. I can't tell you how low I was when I woke up this morning. About a number of things. I would love to have been 1,000 miles away. Head was bursting. I don't know why. Wasn't a hangover. I've been with Cynthia the night before, so you can be sure of that. It wasn't a hangover. I don't know, pressure, whatever, disappointment, discouragement. And you probably think, well, he never goes through. I go through that a lot. Mondays are terrible days for me. I always think through what I said on Sunday. And I always think, why in the world did anybody stay? Listen to that. Then I turn to the power. Oh, God. Somebody's got to be there for that first and second service in a little while, and I'm your man. So if you want to say things through me, I'd be very grateful. But if you don't, I haven't got anything to say. And he's done it again. Remember the words of Jesus, John 15:5. Apart from me, you can do nothing. Apart from me, you can do nothing. Say that with me. Apart from me, you can do nothing. Change it to I. Here we go. Apart from him, I can do nothing. Nothing. Nothing. Nothing. I will continually run in the wrong direction. I will continually score for the wrong side. I'll continually operate in the flesh, because that's the kind of nature I have. Until I shift into his power and I say, Lord, it's your message. It's not mine. It's your book. I didn't write it. It's your truth. I couldn't come up with anything nearly that good. It's your gifts, and I'm in your hands. Lord, please do it. I'm available. Thank you for changing me. I love this little story. John Hutton used to tell a story, his story with gusto. John Hutton, a man who had been a reprobate and an alcoholic, was captured for Christ, captured by Christ. His workmates used to try to shake him and say, surely a sensible man like you cannot believe in all those miracles the Bible talks about. You cannot, for instance, believe that this Jesus of yours turned water into wine. Come on. Whether he turned water into wine or not, said the man, I don't know. But I know in my own house, I saw him turn liquor into furniture. In my house, I saw a man that almost ruined his marriage get his life turned around. And for 10 years, she had every reason in the world to walk out on me, and she didn't. I saw a father who could have ruined the lives of his children. I saw a preoccupied dad who traveled too much, was too busy. And it dawned on me one day, if I don't get a hold of this, I'm going to be another statistic. Oh, God, I'm yours.

0: all the power. I have none of it. Tackle me. I want you to bow your heads, and I want you to close your eyes. I know what time it is, so things are under control. I want you to sit there. The only reason you're running in a wrong direction is either you don't know Jesus, and that's a very real probability for you running in the wrong direction. Don't think that's a message given to somebody else. It's you I'm talking to. Either you don't know Jesus, or you don't care that you're operating in the flesh. You're a Christian, and you're a jerk. And you're making a mess of the message in the minds of people who've been watching, wondering how on earth you could call yourself a Christian. Some of them live in your own home. So I suggest you get with it. Trust in the Savior right now. Turn your life over to Him. Get to the foot of the cross as fast as your little feet will carry you. And say, Lord Jesus Christ, I am you from the pit. If you don't rescue me, I'm sunk. I'm hell bound. I'm lost. Take me. I'm yours. Take me. I take your Son. Please give me your righteousness. I take it now. Or if you're a carnal Christian, it's a great time for you this afternoon to look through the journal of your life and find the spot when you missed the mark and started going in a wrong direction and turn around. Otherwise, there will be an incident along the way that's going to tackle you, and you'll realize what a mess you've made, not only of your life, but of others. If we confess our sins, believers, if we confess our sins, that is, agree with God about them, He is righteous and just to forgive us our sins and to cleanse us from all unrighteousness. If you need help, and I imagine most of you would, to turn the journey around, there are people who are so carefully trained, have such compassion, such wisdom, better counselors than I ever will be, who are available following every one of our worship services. Or you may simply say, I'm going to take care of this myself. Then you need to write us and say, let me tell you the decision I've made. Sign your name. Give us a number. We'll contact you. We'll help you. We will never shame you. We will help you. We'll be grateful for you. Father, thank you for the cross. Thank you for the cross. Help us to remember the pit from which we've been dug. Enable us to refuse the praise, just deliberately and consistently. Restore us, Lord, as we rely on your power. In Jesus' dear name, I pray. Everybody said, amen.
1: Remember the pit. Refuse the praise. Rely on the power. Three simple anchors, but they have the potential your entire life. Chuck Swindoll has walked us through one of Paul's most searching passages, and the invitation is clear. Stop running in the wrong direction and get back to the cross. If these 3 days of teaching have stirred something in you, we want to help you go deeper. 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

0: 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Kate with you, filling in for Lynn Hackman. So funny, that's got a long extra on that particular program. But the last time I was here, it was shorter, so I was waiting and very hesitant. So forgive me for pausing. Hey, we're sharing life, delivering truth, giving hope. Kate in for Lynn is Wednesday. So happy that you're here. I listened to this next program in queue, and man, it's going to be so good. Now, your kids may be grown already, but maybe you've got grandkids. Maybe you've never had children, and you could just glean this information, recommend it to a friend, because what is coming up next is the importance of spending time with kids. And I'm not going to do any guilt because I was a single mom and man, I had to work a lot. I did the best I could. But you know something? It is for somebody today, and that might be you.
1: What if you invested the next year of your life preparing for the ministry God has called you to? If you're a worship leader and want to invest in that gift, the Likewise School of Worship in Orange County is a two-semester program designed to disciple and develop the next generation of worship leaders, musicians, and creatives for ministry. Our mission is in Scripture, sharpened in skill, and formed in character with courses like worship theology, leadership development, and musicianship with hands-on training. Applications for this fall are open now, so visit schoolofworship.info for more details.
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1: John, there's a reason why this ministry is called Focus on the Family. And that's because many parents need to be reminded of the eternal significance of those relationships at home in our own families, especially those of us with exciting careers that cause us to turn our focus away from our loved ones. We're halfway through a message from the late Steve Farrar, and he is encouraging men, especially fathers, to reconsider their priorities. The last time Steve began looking at Deuteronomy chapter 6, which he calls God's job description for men. And the first few points were, love God with all your heart, love God's word, and teach God's word to your sons diligently about your everyday life. And if you missed part one of Steve's presentation yesterday, please get in touch with us. 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
0: And that app has been a big success. We're so grateful for the way it connects people with the content. And certainly give us a call if you have any questions about that, or easier, go online, focusonthefamily.com/broadcast. And Steve Farrar spent 33 years encouraging men to pursue biblical manhood, and he wrote a number of books, including Point Man, How a Man Can Lead His Family, which was revised right before his untimely death in 2022. Here now, the late Steve Farrar, in a message he shared a number of years ago when his children were younger, on Focus on the Family with Jim Daly.
2: Jesus was a great discipler. You know what I noticed about Jesus and the 12? You read some of the great books of discipling, what you'll notice as you read the scriptures, Jesus was always with the 12. If Jesus went to the lake, they went with him. If he went into town, they went with him. If he went up to the mountain, they went with him. And you know what else? They were always asking him stupid questions. That sounds to me like a dad with young kids, with young guys, right? They just want to be with you. See, those are when the teachable moments come up. I remember years and years ago, I was going somewhere, Josh and I, we pulled in 7-Eleven. We're just going to get a couple Diet Cokes. Well, I get the two Diet Cokes, and there's a line. There's a big line. There's probably five or six guys in front of me. Slow and slow, and I look up there, and you know what's happening? All these guys are buying lottery tickets. I'm watching all these guys because the lottery was up to $85 million. Finally, we get up to the counter. I said, just the two Diet Cokes. The lady says, lottery's $85 million. I said, that's great, just the Cokes. She says, you don't want $85 million? I said, no, ma'am, just the Cokes would be fine. Thank you. And, you know, guys are standing around. They're scratching off their lottery thing, you know. And Josh is with me. It's just normal. She says, I can't believe you don't want $85 million. Just wouldn't leave it alone. I can't believe you. I said, you know, I think it's better just to trust in the Lord Jesus Christ. And I'm going to tell you something. It got real quiet. At 7-Eleven. Because, see, someone had said Jesus Christ and meant it. Guys say Jesus Christ all the time at 7-Eleven. Jesus Christ. But when you say it and mean it, they can't handle it. I'll tell you what happened. The lights went out. The refrigerator stopped running. I'm kind of exaggerating now. You know that, don't you? I'll tell you this. It got real quiet because somebody had said the name of Jesus. She didn't ask me any more about lottery tickets. We got our Cokes. We got in the car. Josh is about 10. He's probably 7. I said, Josh, you see all those guys in there buying lottery tickets? Yeah. $85 million bucks. He goes, yeah, Dad. You know what those guys think? Those guys think that they had $85 million. I said, Josh, the scripture says, no good thing does he withhold from those who walk uprightly. I said, you know what that means, Josh? Hey, you know why I don't have $85 million? Because I don't need $85 million. If I needed it, I'd have it. But I don't need it, man. If all those guys in there, they're wasting their money. Might as well put that money down a toilet. Teachable moment, the car and drive, we took off. That's life. You just walk, but see, you got to be with them. Does the enemy want us to be with him? No, he wants us to always be over here. We got different responsibilities, but we can't forget the primary calling of our lives. And in order for you to do that primary calling, you might have to make some sacrifices. In fact, you will have to make some sacrifices. You, in essence, have to deny yourself in order to be with, so that you can do the job that God has called you to do. My other boy, John, he's going to be a firefighter. He...

He's a great guy. He's got a great love for the Lord, for all of our kids. But when John was in high school, he wasn't doing real well. In fact, right around 16, I realized one day that I had an issue because I was having a conversation with John. And in the conversation, he said something that was pretty innocuous, but it kind of tripped my radar. And I didn't follow it up right then because it just wasn't the time. But I began to sense this in his life that he wasn't telling me. And by the way, guys, I tell you this with John's permission. If he were here, he'd share it with you. So I began to pray and I began to fast every Tuesday. And I asked the Lord that he would show me what was going on in John's life. About 6-7 weeks later, we'd had dinner in the living room. I turned on Mary, had a cup of coffee. John walks in, just normal. And all of a sudden, God gave us a breakthrough because John started talking. Just there, remote. And John started talking. And before long, he had this big weightlifting kid, had tears coming down his cheeks. And he said, "Dad, I'm in trouble." I said, "Why are you in trouble?" He said, "I can't tell you. I'm too embarrassed." And I walked over to that red chair and I knelt down beside him. "Let me tell you something. I want to help you, but I've got to know what's going on so I can help you. I'm too ashamed to tell you. I've blown it." I said, "Let me tell you who's blown it. I've blown it. Because if I don't know what's going on, I'm the one who's blown it. But here's the issue, John. Here it is. We'll walk through it together." He said, "Dad, I can't tell you what's going on." I said, "Let me ask you some questions." I said, "Are you drinking?" He said, "Yeah." I said, "Are you getting drunk?" He says, "Yeah." I said, "Are you smoking marijuana?" He said, "Yeah." I said, "Are you doing other drugs?" And I steeled myself for the worst. And he was... And thankfully, he had not gone as far down that path as I thought. That was quite a moment. It was a great moment. You know why I'm telling you this? And you know why John has signed off on it? Because I want you to know that this happened. And I want you to know, I'm not telling you this to tell you that John got in trouble. What I want you to know is that this happened under my own nose while I was out to raise their family. This isn't about John, this is about me. What I want you to know is that I got diverted. You see, our job description is clear. It took about 4 years for that all to process its way out. We learned a lot of lessons as a family. But I'm going to tell you something. God healed what was broken in our home. And there's a sweetness and there's a joy. And we thank the Lord Jesus Christ for that. Listen, if Christ, you think you're not going to get attacked, you will get attacked in your family. If the enemy can't get you, he's going to try and get you through your kids. So then what happens is you make these mid-course corrections. You see, here's what the Lord's saying to us in Deuteronomy 6. You're to love God deeply. You're to teach your city. In other words, as fathers, we are, catch this, guys, I'm going to give you two things. We are to be connected instead of distracted. I had not meant to get distracted, but it had happened under my nose. Secondly, we are to be intentional instead of... Turn with me to 1 Samuel 2, very quickly. You guys still with me? 1 Samuel 2. 1 Samuel 2, we meet a guy named Eli. Now, we're in 1 Samuel, so how does Samuel relate to Eli? Well, Eli was a priest, Eli was a judge. If you recall, his mother Hannah wanted to have a child. She couldn't. She went up to the temple to pray. Eli thought she was perhaps drunk. She told him what she was praying for. Long story short, God gives her a son. She dedicates Samuel to the Lord. And Samuel wound up being raised by Eli. Eli is described for us in 1 Samuel 2. Notice what it says about his family. 1 Samuel 2 verse 12. It says, "Now the sons of Eli were worthless men, Lord." Now what's interesting is that they were priests. They're worthless men. They did not know the Lord. If you read the next verses, you'll see that when people would come and offer meat for a sacrifice, Eli would take the best cuts of meat. It'd be like a pastor today letting his boy pilfer through the offering plate. If you look at verse 17, "Thus the sons of the young men was very great before the eyes the offering of the Lord." Then if you flip over to verse 22, it says, "Now Eli was very old, and he heard all that his sons were doing in all Israel, how they lay with the women way of the tent of meeting." Not only are these guys stealing, they're sleeping with women. In verse

0: 27, a man comes to confront Eli. You can read the words in verse 27 and 28. In 29, he says to Eli, "Why do you kick at my sacrifice and at my offering which I have kept, and honor your sons above me by making yourselves fat with the choicest of every offering of my people Israel?" So how is he honoring his sons? Well, it was very serious, because verse 34 says, "This will be a sign to you which will come concerning your two sons, Hophni and Phinehas, on the same day." What a tragic. God was going to judge his house because he had not judged his own house. You know, the scripture says in Proverbs verse 18, there's a very practical word to men that says, "Discipline your son while there is hope." Eli didn't do it about it. He didn't respond. You say, how do you know that? Go over to 1 Samuel 3. When the Lord spoke to Samuel, remember, woke him up and he wasn't sure what was going on. What was that? Well, the message that God had to Samuel in speaking to Samuel, he says in verse 12, "In that day I'll carry out against Eli all that I have spoken concerning his house from beginning. I have told him that I'm about to judge his house forever for the iniquity which he knew, because his sons brought a curse on themselves and he did not rebuke them." That's how he honored them above the Lord. You see, it is the, what is Deuteronomy 6:8? You're to teach your sons to fear the Lord. How does a son, wise boys, fear the Lord? No. You know why they didn't fear the Lord? Because they didn't fear their father. Because he never rebuked them. I can remember my dad saying, "Steve, come here." And he began to take his belt off of his pants. And I said, Dad, I'm..." He said, "I know you're sorry. Come over here. Dad, I'm really sorry." He said, "Did we?" And he wasn't mad. He wasn't angry. He wasn't losing his temper. And he didn't have a belt with a medal. It was just an old black belt. He wasn't losing it. He wasn't angry. He was very calm. He said, "Steve, come here. Dad, I'm really sorry." He said, "I know you're sorry." He said, "Did we not talk about this? Yeah? And did I not say that if you did this, that I'd give you a couple of whacks? Yeah? Yeah?" And so it was very clear to you. And this is embarrassing because I'm 20. No, I wasn't 23 years old. But you see, when I was young, my dad did that. He wasn't an abuser. He didn't hate me. He wasn't beating me. You know what my dad was trying to do? My dad was trying to teach me and cross authority and get away with it. My dad rebuked me. My dad would discipline me because he loved me. Hey guys, catch this. Fathers represent God to their little kids. That's amazing. Your little kids, you represent God to them. And they need to have a healthy fear. Not a terror, not that they're going to be beaten, but an awe and a respect that he says there are going to be consequences. Eli never did that. And he wasted his life. What a ruin his faith.
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0: John came home one day, and he'd been with some friends. He came, he goes, "Dad, where's the Jeep?" "It's quite a ways to school." I had gotten a Jeep so he could drive and take his brother to school. He said, "Where's my Jeep?" I said, "I gave it away." He said, "You what?" I said, "I gave it away. There was someone who needed a vehicle. I gave it to him." He said, "You gave away my Jeep?" I said, "That wasn't your Jeep. That was my Jeep. I was just letting you use it." He said, "You, he couldn't assimilate this." Now, that wasn't the first step. There were steps in between. See, you discipline according to the transgression. And if there is a refusal to learn, you've got to get a little bit more strenuous in your discipline. That's how God does with us. It got to a point where the irresponsibility had to be checked. Discipline your son while there was hope. Get his attention. "Where's the Jeep?" "I gave it away." "Well, how am I going to get to school?" "There's a bus stop out there." "Well, Rachel had a car when she was my... "Yeah, you know what? Rachel followed this and this and this and this. Rachel showed responsibility."

this point, John, you're not doing that. See, the principle is this, is that you show responsibility and you'll get privileges. But if you don't show responsibility, you lose privileges. Well, Dad, how long is it going to be? I said, well, before I said, we're today. He said, months? I said, we're talking maybe close to a year. I want to see. And you know what began to happen? We went through a process. Why did I do that? Because I love this kid. And can I tell you something? A while back, John had a job, part-time job. He had to be at work at 5:30 in the morning. You know what? He was there every morning at 5:30. And he was there every morning, on time, 5:30, for 2 weeks straight. You know what they did? They gave him a raise because they'd never had anybody show up at 5:30. Now, you know what my job is? Hey, here's the thing about boys. Boys never want to go to bed. Here's the thing about boys. They never want to get out of bed. So somebody's going to have up to step up to the plate and teach them discipline so that you can move them to self-discipline. That makes sense? That's our job. Some of you guys are sitting here, and I close because I'm out of time. I got to say this word. Some of you guys are here and you say, Steve, this is breaking my heart because I've got a boy who's 25. He's not at home anymore. Boy, he was 35 or 45. He's away from the Lord. Steve, I'm afraid it's too late. Can I say this to you? If your boy is still alive, it's not too late. And let me say this to you, friend. You get on your face before Almighty God. Jesus, would you help me to reconnect? It's going to be different than when he was 15. But would you help me to reconnect? Lord, don't let me be passive. And you know what? God wants to answer this prayer. You say, how do you know that, Steve? Because of the last verse of the last book of the Old Testament, Malachi 4:6, which says, and he, speaking of John the Baptist, we know that from Luke 1:17, and he, when he comes, pour the hearts of the fathers to the children, and the children to the fathers, lest I come and smite the land with a curse. Mighty God does, he wants to heal your family. That would delight him. He's looking for us to respond and be obedient, deny ourselves. Let's be those men, guys. Let's be those men. You guys with boys at home, you do the job. You love your wife. You follow Christ with all your heart. You don't screw around with sin. You be a man of God. You don't live one way at church and another way at home. They need to see the truth modeled at home as you follow Christ. Eddie's life was going well. He lived in one of the wealthiest areas of all of Chicago. He lived in a gated community. He had beautiful gardens. His wife went shopping in a limo. His kids went in a chauffeur to school. He was an artist. He couldn't believe the money he was making. He couldn't believe the quality of his life. But there was just one problem. Eddie had one client by the name of Al Capone. It was Eddie's going out of jail. He was a brilliant attorney, and he did that. But Eddie had a problem. He had a problem with the violence and the murders. It was going to. And here was the other thing. He had a little boy growing up in his house that he loved dearly. And this little boy looked up to him and admired him and respected him. Knew one day that his son was going to lose respect. And it was that fact that caused him to make a change and to go to the police and hand them Capone's financial records. And when he did that, Al Capone was. But Eddie was finished. Because weeks later, walking down a street in Chicago, by opened up, and a hail of machine gun fire took him down, and he lost his life. Through O'Hare quite a bit. As you walk through the terminals, there is a memorial, a monument, at O'Hare. They named the airport after him. He was the first naval pilot, Medal of Honor. He was the first ace of World War II. He was on a mission in World War II. He was flying. He noticed his gas tank. It was veering on E. It hadn't been topped off. The command back to the fleet. As he's going back to the fleet, off on the horizon, he sees a Japanese squadron of Zerac the fleet. He can't make contact with the fleet, so single-handedly he attacks. He takes out plane after plane. His ammunition's gone. He starts ramming planes. He starts kills. The squadron turns and goes back. He lands. Everything was recorded on the gun. Up 5 zeros. A year later, he was killed in another dogfight in a hail of machine guns, just as his father was killed by machine gun fire on the streets of Chicago years before. See, a lot of people think that Butch O'Hare is a hero because of what he did. Butch O'Hare thought his father was a hero because at a certain point in his life, he turned from doing what was wrong and stood up and did what was right and denied.

0: day that cost him his life. That's what it may take for us. But God will do it. Let's be those men to the glory of God. And let's now. Father, we thank you for your word. For the guys raising kids at home, don't let them get distracted. If they have been, help them. We make those all the way through life. Help us not to forget. Help us get focused. Help us to make the corrections. Guys with prodigals, bring those prodigals back, we ask in Jesus' name. People around them, let them have circumstances that crush them, whatever, bring them back as you brought the boy back in Scripture and heal their family. You're the great Father. All of us are imperfect. We make mistakes. Never disappointed us. Teach us how to do our work. In His name, amen.
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2: Boy, you got to give Steve credit for the story he shared of action to his son's confession using alcohol and marijuana in high school. Yeah, Steve said, "This happened under my own nose while I was advised how to raise their family." And I can only imagine how embarrassed he went on to say, "What I want you to know is that I got..." And isn't that refreshingly honest? Mm-hmm. Is that we need to be intentional with our children and take the time in them the ability to navigate these temptations. Easy to focus too much time and effort into our careers. And Steve's reminding me of my most important, and that's Dad, not President. And I must say, he said those principles. Here's an inspiring quote from Steve on social media soon after he died in 2022. He said, "The greatest thing you can leave behind is lived. No one knows when the finish line is. Hell cannot make us stumble unless we choose to remove from God's protection and power. We finish fixing our eyes on Jesus." And in today, I regret to say, is really pushing back against God's family. It's even more important that we keep our eye on Jesus and let our neighbors see what it got like, even in its imperfections. And that's how it's transformed, one family at a time. Focus on the family. We have all the resources to help families. We need your donations to keep it going. And we need you to fuel it. 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We get it. The book for a one-time gift of any amount. 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
9: It's 12 noon and on K-Wave. A fish can are scrambling after cargo crew members.

went missing, prompting an urgent search. 737 operated Airways was on a cargo flight to Karachi, Pakistan, around 9:21. The flight K2-1732 had departed in the United Arab Emirates that day. And a brush fire that erupts west of Murrieta, 38 acres today, is encircling. Cautionary evacuation or place. The blaze was 50 yesterday in a volcano and in the community of. Researchers developed a low-cost intelligence tool that uses imagery to help set tree canopy, where trees could prevent and reducing electricity announced. Finds publicly available with AI-tailed tree canopy without relying on costly commercial satellite imagery. Existing systems were finding out great places to. And only of heat. Heat in effect today for the Los Angeles coastal area. Advisory remain for the valley and mountain community are expected to reach as 105 degrees. LA inland, including downtown, must be in effect until 8, with temperatures up to degrees possible. And you're up to land weather for LA North. Sunny in the 80s to look for the Inland Empire. And warmer, 6 to 100. Right now in Murray, 1 degrees. And Irwin, Tustin, degrees. 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I'm Phil Ross, Living Truth. 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

0: word for today. Bible teacher, Pastor Childer of the Cal. This verse by the entire Bible. Today continues his message for the Lord as he pickups chapter 4 and a study chuck.
1: The hires, you kept them through cry and which have reached ears of the Lord. You lived in bitter, you've been your heart slaughter and killed the and raised. So James speaks of the poor, of the labor for equity. And he changed, he is to be patient of the Lord. Hold the heart of the fruit of the earth and has Lord until early to be established or coming. The scripture towards peace is the return. Peace towards the same that the suffering is the of loss. Here, the patient is waiting. If 10 years of love, 5 years of love you've been, the Lord is latter. Then the thing that I said, the and got thrown out by the opportunity to God, and I think they would establish your husband for the harvest. Not a brother, unless you let the door. In the name and exemplars. In this name, in my stand and the offering of sins. We be with the patient in the Lord. The Lord is full of tenderness. God in three. Lord. The Lord is full of tenderness. God in three. We be walking on a fraction. You may be disappointed. No, in your view. The Lord is tender mercy. But, need frame. We be walking on a fraction. You may be disappointed. No, in your view. The Lord is tender mercy. But, waiting out of all. If 10 years of love, 5 years of love you've been, the Lord is latter. The best thing that I said, the fantastic, and got thrown out by the opportunity to God, and I think they would establish your husband for the harvest. Not a brother, unless you let the door. In the names and exemplars. In this name, in my stand and the offering of sins. We be with the patient in the Lord. The Lord is full of tenderness. God in three is free. We be walking on a fraction. You may be disappointed. No, in your view. The Lord is tender mercy. But, neither that you let you in the time. That's the name of proof. That's the name of proof. That's the name of proof. If you meet me, no, me, then to your foot, you let me know. Here between six,
2: the names and the exemplars. In this name, in the name of the Lord, the Lord is full of tenderness. God in three, six, three. We be walking on a fraction. You may be disappointed. No, in your view. The Lord is tender mercy. But, neither that you're in the time. That's the name of proof.

0: If you
1: the patient in the Lord. The Lord is full of tending God in threes. We can crack. You may be disappointed. No, on your blood is tender.
0: But
1: neither you that you in
0: the
1: time. That's an
0: improvement.
1: In the same
0: as
1: if you meet me, into your between forces. Leaves in us.

0: So if a person errs, seek to turn them back to the walk of faith in Christ, for you will save their soul from death, and you will hide a multitude of sins.
1: Have you ever wanted to walk where Jesus walked? 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
0: And now, Father, even as James has exhorted us, help us that we might be doers of the word and not hearers only. And as we have heard these exhortations from your word tonight, and as we were listening, your Holy Spirit spoke to our heart about different areas. To some of us, about our tongues. To others, about envying and strife. To others, about the lust. To others, about the friendship with the world and the desire for worldly things. Lord, even as your Spirit has spoken to our hearts tonight, let us give heed to the word and be doers of the word. Help us, Lord, that we might indeed love one another, pray one for another, encourage and strengthen one another, use our tongues to bless and to strengthen each other and to encourage each other, that we might indeed be the children of God and bring forth fruit unto eternal life. In Jesus' name, amen.
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0: and 11:10. Kate in for Lynn. Coming up next, it is Alistair Begg, Truth for Life. And here's the question on the table. What hope do we have before a holy God? Let's find out.
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0: What possible hope do we as sinners have before a pure and holy God? Even on our best days, we fall short of His perfect standard. We're going to look at this question together today on Truth for Life as Alistair Begg explains the essential role of Jesus as our great high priest.
1: Hebrews chapter 10,

of the good things that are coming, not the realities themselves. For this reason, it can never, by the same sacrifices repeated endlessly, year after year, make perfect those who draw near to worship. If it could, would they not have stopped being offered? For the worshippers would have been cleansed once for all and would no longer have felt guilty for their sins. But those sacrifices are an annual reminder of sins, because it is impossible for the blood of bulls and goats to take away sins. Therefore, when Christ came into the world, he said, "Sacrifice and offering you did not desire, but a body you prepared for me. With burnt offerings and sin offerings you were not pleased. Then I said, 'Here I am. It is written about me in the scroll. I have come to do your will, O God.'" First he said, "Sacrifices and offerings, burnt offerings and sin offerings you did not desire, nor were you pleased with them, although the law required them to be made." In other words, it was not God's ultimate purpose. Then he said, "Here I am, I have come to do your will." He sets aside the first to establish the second. And by that will, we have been made holy through the sacrifice of the body of Jesus Christ once for all. Day after day, every priest stands and performs his religious duties. Again and again, he offers the same sacrifices which can never take away sin. But when this priest had offered for all time one sacrifice for sins, he sat down at the right hand of God. Since that time, he waits for his enemies to be made his footstool, because by one sacrifice he has made perfect forever those who are being made holy. The Holy Spirit also testifies to us about this. First he says, "This is the covenant I will make with them after that time, says the Lord. I will put my laws in their hearts, and I will write them on their minds." Then he adds, "Their sins and lawless acts I will remember no more. And where these have been forgiven, there is no longer any sacrifice for sin." Amen. We thank God for his word. Well, we come this evening to the title of Christ as Great High Priest. When we looked at Christ as our prophet, we said that he comes as prophet to deal with our ignorance of God. The work of the prophet is essentially that of representing God to men. Now, as we consider him as priest, he comes as priest to deal with our alienation from God. And the work of the priest is essentially the reverse work. Rather, it is the representative of the people to God. And those who were the initial readers of this letter were well familiar with all of the aspects to which the writer alludes. It is perhaps the most Old Testament of all of the New Testament writings. And indeed, it helps us, better perhaps than any other New Testament book, to get a grasp of all that is contained for us in the unfolding story of redemption as it is provided throughout the Old Testament record. Now let us try and think, if we can, as if we were first century Hebrew believers, because we're not. We are 21st century believers. At least tonight we are, many of us. But the Bible was written to historic situations, to people who lived in specific periods of time. And some of us as ministers spend a little while encouraging one another today, and we had occasion, at least a couple of us, to reflect on the ministry of Dick Lucas and to rejoice together in all that we have learned of him and from him in terms of how to tackle the Bible. And he, more than anyone else, has reminded myself and others with me of the importance of making sure that we understand the context to which the scriptures were originally written before we make application of those same scriptures to the context in which we're preaching them. So, for example, if we are living in Cleveland and we are studying 1 Corinthians, it is important

0: we understand where Corinth is and who the Corinthians were and what they were doing and why it was that the Spirit of God prompted Paul to write this epistle to these first century Corinthian believers. And having then done that, we might be able to make application of a letter written to the first century Corinth to 21st century Cleveland. But if we don't do that, we can use the Bible as a trampoline, allowing us to bounce up and down and make all kinds of applications in all kinds of ways. And indeed, our series is an endeavor to help us to remember that it is, as we heard in this song, all about the Lord Jesus Christ. Many a pulpit has on it the little phrase, "Sir, we would see Jesus." And too many of us have fallen foul of the notion of thinking that it is all about us when the Bible is taught. So we immediately look for ourselves. I don't know if they have these books over here, "Where's Waldo?" But if you've seen those books, "Where's Waldo?", they can keep you awake long into the night trying to find that funny little character with a strange hat, because he's so difficult to find. And the whole purpose of the book, every single page of the book, is the same thing all the time. Where is Waldo? And if we're not careful, congregations come to the preaching of the Bible asking, "Where is Waldo?" Waldo being themselves. And they're never satisfied and content until it becomes apparent that this is actually very important and it is about them. Well, no, actually the question we're supposed to be asking when somebody preaches a sermon is, "Where's Jesus? Where is Jesus?" And so here we find ourselves trying to understand what it was to be a first century Hebrew Christian. Now think about it. Till the point where they came to understand the work of Christ on their behalf, all of their lives had been wrapped up with the Old Testament sacrificial system. All of their lives, all of their faith, was directly tied to the temple and to its precincts. It was to that place that they would routinely go in the honoring of time-held traditions, in the exercise of the commandments that they had revered, and it was in that community that they enjoyed the encouragement of one another. But now, in Christ, their lives had been turned upside down. Now they were no longer in the temple precincts. Now they were, if you like, disenfranchised, in some senses, disinherited from their history. They were, if you like, excommunicated from the realm that had previously represented security and stability to them. And if you think about that for a little moment, you will realize how unsettling and how devastating and how challenging it must have been for children to say to their dad, "Dad, why are we not going to the temple as we used to go? Do you not like those people anymore, Mom? Why is our life so revolutionized?" And the father would have to say, "Well, we have found in Jesus the one who is the fulfillment of all that we have previously enjoyed in our religious exercises." And if that would have seemed a bit of a mouthful to the average 10-year-old, the father would have been pressed to say, "I know, Levi, that you think somehow or another we no longer have a God or we no longer have a priesthood, but I want to assure you, Levi, we have in the Lord Jesus a great high priest." And in one sense, the entire book of Hebrews is written to unpack what that means and to assure these first century Hebrew Christians that while in one sense, externally and routinely, everything has been turned upside down, if they will hold firmly to the faith they confess, they may come boldly to a throne of grace, and they may rest securely in the once and for all provision that has been made in the death of Jesus of Nazareth. Now, if we keep that in mind, then the passages in Hebrews will begin to make far more sense for us. So, for example, when we read, and we'll be dotting around a wee bit, when you read the beginning of chapter 2, you find these words. The writer says to his readers, "We must pay more careful attention," he says, "therefore, to what we have heard." Why? "So that we do not drift away." The temptation for these folks, absent all of the externals that had been so important to them, would, if they were not careful, be to run back to what was familiar and what represented security. And so the writer is encouraging them in this way. He says to them, you know, we are not those who shrink back and are destroyed, but we are those who continue and are saved. Or in verse 12 of chapter 3, "See to it, brothers, that none of you has a sinful, unbelieving heart that turns away from the living God." Well, of course, we've heard sermons on that plenty, haven't we? And can we make application of that directly to ourselves? Yes, it is an exhortation that needs to be heeded in every generation. But when we understand what the writer was addressing when he wrote in this way, then it actually comes to life. But encourage one another daily, as long as it's called today, so that none of you may be hardened by sin's deceitfulness. We have come to share in Christ if we hold confidently, firmly, till the end, the confidence we had at the first. As has just been said, today if you hear his voice, do not harden your hearts. Tremendous pressure on them to capitulate to all that was going on around them. And so he writes to assure them, we have a great high priest. Now, I have no C's for you this evening. I just have 5 observations, so maybe that's 5 O's. But here we go, concerning the priesthood of Christ. And we could be here for a month of Sundays on this without any difficulty at all. And so there is something relatively arbitrary about the way in which I direct our thoughts now. But first of all, to notice that this high priest is both merciful and faithful. He is both merciful and faithful. And I'm quoting now from Hebrews chapter 2. "Since the children have flesh and blood," this is verse 14, "he," that is Jesus, "shared in their humanity, so that by his death he might destroy him who holds the power of death," that is the devil, "and free those who all their lives were held in slavery by their fear of death." By their fear of death. I think that fear of death is the great fear known to man. I'm not a psychiatrist, nor a psychologist, but I have a sneaking suspicion that to a large extent, all of human fear is somehow or another wrapped up in this great fear, the fear of death. And there is only one who has an answer to that dilemma. And it is this one that the writer says has come to set people free. He helps surely not angels, but the descendants of Abraham. And for this reason, for this purpose, in order to accomplish this end, he had to be made like his brothers in every way, in order that he might become, and here you have it, a merciful and faithful high priest in service to God, and that he might make atonement for the sins of the people, because he himself suffered when he was tempted, he is able to help those who are being tempted. And Christ's experience of temptation was temptation to the nth degree. No one ever has endured temptation the way Jesus did. For all of the rest of us have finally succumbed, no matter how well we have done. But Christ has been taken, if you like, in temptation to the very zenith of what it might mean, and yet without sin. And therefore, when we find ourselves confronted by sin, confronted by temptation, chased down and harried by things, each of us in our own lives, drawn away and enticed by our own evil desires, as James says, we have confidence in this, that the great high priest Jesus is both merciful and he is faithful. Or if you like to change the terminology, he is both approachable, wonderfully approachable, and phenomenally reliable. We can always go to him. He's not like a bad school teacher. He's like the best of our school teachers, who said, I'm sure, as she saw me coming, oh, here comes Beg again. But by the time I reached her desk, she said, and how can I help you? Now, she stands out because the rest had no such sympathy for me at all. They just chased me for my life. But it is a wonderful thing. And you see these first century Hebrew Christians no longer going through the same motions, no longer going through the same rituals, and saying to themselves and being buffeted by all kinds of thoughts, oh, what are we to do now? And here this book comes to them and he says, you know, you have in the Lord Jesus Christ one who is phenomenally approachable and utterly reliable, because he has become like his brothers in every way in order that he might fulfill this purpose under God. And even when our best friends are unreliable, and even when Satan accuses us, and even when our own hearts condemn us, Christ, as our great high priest, is both faithful and merciful. Secondly, Christ, as our great high priest, has done all that is necessary in relation to God. And here I'm in chapter 10 and in verse 5 and following. I won't be tedious and read it all the way through again. We've already read this section, but you will notice there that Christ is described as taking up the words of Scripture and quoting them in relationship to himself. You didn't desire that this would be the final solution, Father, but you prepared a body for me, and I arrived, and I said, here I am. I'm the one it's written about me in the scroll, in the unfolding drama of redemptive history. Here I am, and I have come to do your will, O God. And in the doing of the Father's will, Christ, as our great high priest, has done everything that is necessary. Theologians talk about both the active and passive obedience of Christ. In his active obedience, he has fulfilled all righteousness. You remember in his baptism, when John the Baptist says to him, I think we have this the wrong way around. Shouldn't I be being baptized by you? And Matthew records that Jesus on that occasion said, let it be so now, for thus it is fitting to fulfill all righteousness. In other words, this is the right and proper thing for me to do, as he identifies with those who will follow in his train and is baptized in the Jordan. Christ, in his act of obedience, did everything that the law required. We are lawbreakers. He is the law keeper. He fulfilled the law in every dimension. He was without sin. And in his passive obedience, he then bore the penalty that our law-breaking deserves. In other words, he completes all the demands of God's justice. God demanded that the law would be kept. Christ kept it. God demanded that a penalty would be paid for the sins of the lawbreakers. Christ paid that penalty. And in doing so, he bore that which was due to us. Verse 26 of chapter 9. Nor did he, that is Jesus, enter heaven to offer himself again and again the way the high priest enters the most holy place every year with blood that is not his own. A reference to the Day of Atonement, as we have it in Leviticus 16 and out from there. The writer says Christ would have had to suffer many times since the creation of the world, but now he has appeared once for all at the end of the ages to do away with sin by the sacrifice of himself. And this is a recurring theme already for us in these talks. The great exchange. He became sin for us that we might become the righteousness of God in him. A righteousness that God requires if ever we are to stand before him. A righteousness which God achieves in the once-for-all sacrifice of his Son. A righteousness which God declares in the proclaiming of the gospel. And a righteousness which God bestows on all those who believe the gospel. Jesus has done everything that is necessary in relationship to God.
1: 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And when you sign up, be sure to ask for the 14-day devotional titled Christ Our All, Gaze at Him. It's one of the ways we'll say thank you for your faithful support. Thanks for listening today. Are you tired of the devil's accusations, his reminders of past sins that leave you riddled with shame and guilt and doubt again? 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
2: All right. Good Wednesday afternoon. You've got K-Wave 1110 107.9, sharing life, delivering truth, giving hope. Kate in for Lynn Hackman. And we've got Phil Ross. He's going to do news in just a moment. But I thought we'd talk about Harvest Crusade. Philip,
3: yeah,
2: I'm calling you Philip.
3: That's all right.
2: Yeah, you've been there many a time, and we've got the K-Wave booth that's going to be there. And
3: yeah, we'll be out there.
2: Yeah,
3: and it's going to be a lot of fun. And also remember, if you don't have a ticket, don't go out there. But if you do have a ticket, remember you've got an assigned seat.
2: Yep.
3: And get out there and bring water. It's going to be warm this Saturday.
2: Yeah. Sunblock, hat.
3: Sunblock and hat. And that
2: also,
3: kind of
2: go to harvest.org, find out more information about parking, the cost of it, and what you can bring, the size of your bag. You don't want to be please don't bring, don't bring your spray.
3: Don't bring backpacks,
2: weapons,
3: and stuff
2: your
3: like
2: knives.
3: That. Well, because they want you, if you want to bring like a purse or something like that, bring one of those clear purses.
2: Yes.
3: Because you're not going to be able to carry a backpack into the stadium. Go to harvest.org. Get the lowdown so you can plan a great time. And if you can't make it, just talking about this. Have a watch party. Call your friends, your neighbors, your family over, and just enjoy it at home with air conditioning.
2: That's right. So guess what? We told you so. News. Yeah. On the backside.
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3: It's a minute before 1 o'clock, and here's your news on K-Wave. War is back on in Iran, declared by President Donald Trump after Tehran has launched attacks on trade vessels in the Strait of Hormuz. The U.S. has now responded to the attacks with a wave of strikes on nearly 100 targets within Iran. President Trump declared the ceasefire with Iran over as of Wednesday, and the U.S. has also revoked Iran oil sanctions waivers that were granted amid peace talks. And as a suspected impaired driver is facing serious charges after allegedly mowing down 5 pedestrians in Boyle Heights, with one victim losing both legs. Ooh. The crash was reported about 3:15 yesterday at the intersection of East Cesar Chavez Avenue and North Lorena Street. A man who admitted stealing a rare and historical Chinese manuscript from the UCLA library system has been sentenced to 1 year behind bars. The Alameda County resident pleaded guilty in October to theft of major artwork. Federal prosecutors say he rented the documents, brought them to the Bay Area for a few days, then returned a dummy manuscript instead of the authentic one. Also, remember, the heat advisory is on today for the Los Angeles Inland Coastal Area, while another advisory remains in effect for the Valley and Mountain communities, where temps were expected to reach as high as 105 degrees. Advisory for the L.A. Inland Coastal Area, including downtown, will be in effect until 8 p.m. Friday, with temperatures up to as much as 94 degrees. That's the news, and you're up to date. Southern California weather for L.A. and Orange County, well, we just mentioned it a little bit. It's going to be sunny with highs in the 80s to lower 90s. For the Inland Empire, sunny, hazy, and warmer with highs 96 to 105 degrees. Right now in Fontana, it's 91 degrees. It's 87 in Rosemead. It's 87 also in Lake Forest, and right here at our K-Wave studios in Santa Ana, it's currently 82 degrees. 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
10: Are you being bounced around, reeling to and fro, staggering like a drunk, not knowing where you're going, not being able to catch your bearings, and you just think, I think we're going down. This is a problem. Well, God will come through, and he'll see you.

0: Greetings in Christ, and again, welcome to The Balanced Word. You might find your place in Psalm 107, and we'll join Pastor Dave Wolf there in a second. There is good reason to thank God and appreciate Him, not only for His goodness, but for all that He has done in our lives. And today's study in the Psalms brings that to light. Psalm 107 is a great psalm of thanksgiving to the Lord. Here's Pastor Dave to bring it our way.
1: Psalm 107, a great psalm of just thanksgiving to the Lord. And as we go through here, you'll see a phrase that gives us the flavor of the psalm. In verse 8, it says, "Oh, that men would give thanks to the Lord for His goodness and for His wonderful works to the children of men." It's that sentiment, man, why can't people thank God and appreciate all that He's done? It comes up again there in verse 15. "Oh, that men would give thanks to the Lord for His goodness and for His wonderful works to the children of men." Again in verse 21. "Oh, that men would give thanks to the Lord for His goodness and for His wonderful works to the children of men." And again in verse 31, "Oh, that men would give thanks to the Lord for His goodness and for His wonderful works for the children of men." And then I think that's the last of them. But each of those is preceded by a story, kind of, a testimony, really, that shows how somebody's in a mess and God comes through for them. And so beginning with verse 1, well, the first three verses are sort of an introduction to it. "Oh, give thanks to the Lord, for He is good, for His mercy endures forever. Let the redeemed of the Lord say so." If God has redeemed you, tell people about it. Talk about it. "Whom He has redeemed from the hand of the enemy and gathered out of the lands from the east and from the west, from the north and from the south." And then comes his first section of what happens. "They wandered in the wilderness in a desolate way. They found no city to dwell in, hungry and thirsty. Their soul fainted in them. Then they cried out to the Lord in their trouble, and He delivered them out of their distresses, and He led them forth by the right way, that they might go to a city for a dwelling place." Talking about they were lost, they were in the wilderness, they had nothing. Ultimately, that led to them crying out to the Lord. So often when we go through these wilderness experiences that life has a way of bringing across us, the whole idea is just to get us ready to recognize what a blessing it is that God's going to deliver us, to trust Him to do that. And quite often when we're going through great times and everything's fine, you don't really need to cry out to the Lord. Oh, you might pray, you might, you know, thank Him for the food and for your many blessings, but there's nothing that will bring you to prayer like being desperate and getting beat up and knocked around a little bit, kicked in the teeth. It sets us up for going, oh no, I don't even know if I can make it. And then we don't just pray to God, but we cry out to Him. And a lot of times that's the idea of God allowing us to get into some of these situations. And certainly with them, they're wandering, had no place to live. They cried out to God and He gave them a perfect place to live, a place where the houses were already built for them, vineyards were already planted for them. And then, "Oh, that men would give thanks to the Lord for His goodness, His wonderful works to the children of men, for He satisfies the longing soul and fills the hungry soul with goodness." Jesus said in the Sermon on the Mount, "Blessed are they who hunger and thirst after righteousness, for they shall be filled." Every hunger that you have, every thirst you have, every unfulfilled desire that you have is there to set you up for the one who can ultimately satisfy that. So often we lose things that are valuable to us, or things happen to us that cost us a lot, and we feel like, oh no, how can God do this? When in reality, God understands that what we need to do is understand that all we need is Him. He wants to be for us what so often other people and relationships and situations are. And so He'll allow us to go through those difficult times so that we can see, I get Him. I have him. He has come through for me. He's the one who satisfies the longing soul and fills the hungry soul with goodness. If you satisfy yourself with anything other than him, if you fill yourself with anything other than him, he will very lovingly and patiently take away from you those things that have become substitutes for him, so that ultimately you'll find your satisfaction in him. And when that happens, when you go from the wilderness to the city that's prepared for you, the reaction should be, oh man, God, I thank you. You're amazing what you've done for me. And so, oh that men would appreciate what God has done for them, really, and thank him for how good he is. So, and then the next little cycle, verse 10, those who sat in darkness and in the shadow of death, bound in affliction and irons. And why were they there? Why were they in captivity? Because they rebelled against the words of God, despised the counsel of the Most High. Therefore, he brought down their heart with labor, and they fell down. And there was none to help. He allowed them to get to the point of desperation. And then they cried out to the Lord in their trouble, and he saved them out of their distresses. He brought them out of darkness and the shadow of death and broke their chains in pieces. Oh, that men would give thanks to the Lord for his goodness and for his wonderful works to the children of men. For he has broken the gates of bronze and cut the bars of iron in two. When we're not walking with God and not in appreciation to him and for him for all that he has done, sometimes we will, as we look to other people and other things to fulfill that emptiness that's designed to be filled by God, quite often, as we latch on to substitutes for God, we find out that they become a prison, that they become chains. And we don't know how we got there. We thought we were doing okay, and all of a sudden now I feel completely trapped. I feel completely hemmed in, cornered in. I don't know what to do again. That desperation, that darkness, that slavery is designed to let you realize that you'll only be free if he will set you free. There are some people who have fallen into habits of substance abuse or other habitual behavior that's self-destructive. And in the beginning, they did it because they had the freedom to do it. But ultimately, those things chain us down. Those things limit us. It's so sad to see people, and I've known many of them, who just couldn't kick an addiction. And that addiction was a substitute for either a boldness that they didn't have personally, and so it was liquid or pill form or snorting form or smoking form of something that would allow them to relate to people in a way that's a bit better than they can do on their own. And so out of legitimate need, instead of receiving what God wants to do, so often people will turn to these things, courage in a bottle, and as a result, down the road, they just become trapped. Something that started out, wow, I do pretty good on this. Eventually, it becomes chains in and of itself. Anything that becomes a substitute for what God wants to be for us will ultimately leave us enslaved and in chains. And the attitude shouldn't be, well, you got yourself there, you deserve it. The attitude needs to be that we lovingly and gently reach out to people like that and let them know there's a God who wants to set you free. God doesn't want to enslave you. So often we present Christianity in a way that it sounds like, you know, it's going to, you know, God wants to rule and reign over you, and he wants to push your nose into the ground, and it's all about he's the boss and you're the slave. And we sometimes use some of this imagery in a way that lets people believe that, in fact, God doesn't set us free, that he binds us, that he ties us up, and that's not what he wants to do. You know that the change in your life is coming from God when it's freeing, when he is releasing you and you're seeing that happen. to sit there and pound on people who have a problem with any kind of a substitute, be it business, be it economics, be it family, be it drugs or alcohol or anything, to pound them over the head to get them to stop doing that is not the answer. That doesn't work. The answer is to set people free with the truth of the gospel, to let them know God wants to set the captives free. And there are so many people who haven't heard that message. And so as a result, they can even become addicted to things that are in and of themselves really good. I'm convinced that there are a lot of people for whom their family and even their marriage becomes something that traps them, becomes something that holds them down, and they feel so enclosed and limited. That doesn't come just from being married. That comes from people who try to get more out of marriage than what marriage is designed to accomplish. Marriage is beautiful when you have two free people who are enjoying the freedom that God gives them and who are enjoying each other and who realize we're here by choice. We choose to love each other. I'm afraid so often we've been guilty of teaching people that when you get married, wham, you're stuck. And they may want to be married, but if they feel like, okay, you're stuck, that's not what healthy relationships are built from. And I'm convinced that sometimes God wants to just set people free from depending on another person or feeling enslaved to serve another person in a way that's not even godly. And he wants to instead tell us, I've set you free. I've given you this other person. I've given you your family as a gift. This isn't something that's designed to enslave. But if they take the place of God in your life, then you'll become enslaved and you'll need to be set free. And so again, oh man, he has broken the gates of bronze and cut the bars of iron in two. If you wonder whether God's speaking to you sometimes or not, just ask yourself this. Is what you're hearing causing you to feel more enslaved? Or is it setting you free in a glorious way? The truth of God gives us a freedom. It's whom the Son sets free will be free indeed. Sounds crazy. Sounds scary. It sounds like, oh man, if you tell people that, they're going to go, great, I'm free from my marriage. It doesn't work that way. The reason you want to be free from your marriage is that you thought you were trapped in your marriage. You're not. You forget what it was like being single, for one thing. But for another thing, you're trying to let a relationship take the place of a God. Doesn't work. Doesn't work that way. Nothing, no matter how good it is, if it enslaves you, you're looking at it wrong. Because God wants to work in our lives and set us free. And I know that sounds kind of strange to some of you. And if you're thinking I'm totally off on it, come up and talk to me afterwards and we'll hammer it out some more. But it's true whether you like it or not. But if you want to convince me it's wrong, I'll retract it next week. Verse 17, fools, because of their transgression and because of their iniquities, were afflicted. Here's people who are stupid. You just do stupid things and you get yourself into a mess. Their soul abhorred all manner of food. You get so bad off, they don't even want to eat. And they drew near to the gates of death. It's just about over. Those people in that kind of desperation cried out to the Lord in their trouble, and he saved them out of their distresses. He sent his word, and he healed them and delivered them from their destructions. Oh, that men would give thanks to the Lord for his goodness and for his wonderful works to the children of men. Let them sacrifice the sacrifices of thanksgiving and declare his works with rejoicing. Hey, you get yourself in a mess. God would love to get you out of that mess. You did something stupid. You transgressed. That is, you stepped across a line you shouldn't have stepped across. Admit you're in trouble. Admit you're messed up. Admit that you can't fix this yourself. You can spend years trying to fix something that you go, you know, I got myself into it and I'll have to get myself out of it. No, you don't. You got yourself into it. Let him get you out of it. He can do it. And when he does, thank him. Give him credit for it. Don't think that you got yourself out of a mess. So many people want to be a self-made man or a self-made woman. And so when they, you know, find themselves buried in a heap of debt and credit cards to the max and going bankrupt. And it's just when that happens, it's always because of stupidity. And yet then so often here God is good to you and he blesses you and things happen. You're able to restructure things and it's looking up and now everything's great. What do you tell people? Do you tell them that, you know, what really helped me? I just decided I cut up my credit cards and I decided we're not going to do that anymore. And I moved into a cheaper house and I, you know, I put all my kids to work and I did. And then here we are, you know. Or do you just go, however it happened, say, you know, God just blessed me. There are people who are in real financial binds, for instance. And I think that those who aren't so often make them feel so inferior. But you may have great common sense when it comes to finance. But on the other hand, you might do other stupid things that get you in trouble. And it's important for us to remember that it's okay to do stupid things. It's okay to get into a trap. It's okay to go, oh, I'm over my head. The only thing that's not okay is to do that and then think that you can fix it. It's totally okay to come to God. When you come to the Lord and go, God, I did something really stupid, you shouldn't feel like he's going to go, what? I am so shocked. How could you do this? You did it before I bailed you out, and you're doing it again. Now, let me lecture you. I told you, and he starts taking verses and slamming them in your face. You know, you come to God, and you go, I did something really stupid. He puts his arms around you, and he goes, then you've come to the right place. Because I've told you, if you lack wisdom, ask me. I'll give it to you. It's better than Mr. Spock doing a mind meld with you. It's God doing a mind meld with you. It's him giving you his mind. It's him saying, I'll pay your debt. I will take care of you. I will see you through this. If you've done something dumb, you've come to the right place. Now, I sometimes wonder if we give people that idea sufficiently that they know that they can come to their brothers and sisters in the Lord and say, I did something stupid. And do we act like God does and go, hey, then you've come to the right place. If someone comes to me and says, boy, I did something really dumb, do I say, how could you do that? Or do I say, go ahead and tell me what you did and I'll tell you some of mine that I've done. We're all dumb. We do those kinds of things. He is the remedy to foolishness. In fact, the definition of stupid is doing it without God. The definition of wisdom is doing it with God. And so there's that acknowledgement here. If you're foolish, you're a prayer away from being smart. Verse 23, now talking about those who are out in the sea. And that can be scary. Sometimes you might feel like you're out in the sea bouncing around, bobbing up and down, feeling like you're going to throw up. And you don't even happen to be in a boat. It's just life starts feeling that way. Whoa, I'm so far out here, I don't know what to do. It's being out in the water. I remember one time our junior high kids from the school at Calvary were over at Catalina. And I thought it'd be cool to get a couple ski boats and go over there and let them water ski for a day. And so we talked about getting a navigation unit or something, but I'm like, ah, come on. We know where Catalina is, 26 miles across the sea, Santa Catalina. You know, we'll figure it out. Well, in the morning, though, we took off with two little ski boats, and first we're racing, jumping waves, having a great time, but it's really cloudy. You can't see Catalina, but I know what direction Catalina is. And so, you know, we're heading out there, and it's after a while, it seems like, you know, it's been a while. But I know, look, I can still see Catalina, and I can see the Palos Verde Peninsula. We're fine. Kept going and going and going. Pretty soon I realized what I thought was the Palos Verde Peninsula was the backside of Catalina. What I thought was Catalina was actually some other island, godforsaken island that's out there in the Pacific. We went way out of our way. And so often that's the way we do life. You know, I don't know exactly what God wants me to do, but I can get in the neighborhood and it'll work out okay. And so those who go down to the sea in ships who do business on great waters, they see the works of the Lord and his wonders in the deep. For he commands and raises the stormy wind, which lifts up the waves of the sea. They mount up to the heavens. They go down again to the depths. Their soul melts because of trouble. They reel to and fro and stagger like a drunken man or at their wit's end. Then they cry out to the Lord in their trouble, and he brings them out of their distresses. He calms the storm so that its waves are still. Then they're glad because they're quiet. So he guides them to their desired haven. Oh, that men would give thanks to the Lord for his goodness and for his wonderful works to the children of men. Let them exalt him also in the assembly of the people and praise him in the company of the elders. Are you being bounced around, reeling to and fro, staggering like a drunk, not knowing where you're going, not being able to catch your bearings, and you just think, I think we're going down. This is a problem. Well, God will come through and he'll see you home.
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1: I remember another time. I used to fly airplanes, and I haven't done it in many years. But Ann and I were going to go up to the mountains and just for a couple days up to Mammoth. And so we were flying up to Mammoth, and we got in some bad weather. And we were getting bounced around like a drunken little airplane. And all of a sudden, I'm seeing ice building up. And it's, you know, Nan's going, are we okay? We're fine. She's going, well, what would happen if we went down right now? I go, oh, I see a bunch of places here in the Sierras that I could set this thing down. We'd be fine. Inside, I'm just going, oh, man, I'm dying. It was freezing cold, and I'm just sweating. And it's like, you finally land and you feel like kissing the tarmac, you know. Just, but you have to act like you're okay. And so often that's what we do in life. We're bouncing around and pretending like we aren't. Are you feeling sick? No, I'm fine. You feeling sick? No, not me. I'm fine. Kind of like at the end of the day when you're going, are you tired? No. Yeah, and then you're both falling asleep. God, he has the way home. He has the chart. He has the GPS. He has the Loran system or whatever it's going to take to get you where you're going. But you have to follow him. He'll let you go until you're just about done. And then he'll go, okay, now you're ready. Now we're on track. And he's done that for us. We all have our own stories. He's done that for you again and again. You know it. You thought it was all over, and then God came through. You were desperate, praying like you've never prayed before, and then God came through. Oh, that men would just praise God for his goodness and all the good things, the wonderful works that he does toward us.
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0: Oh, that we would just praise God. You guys are tuned in to K-Wave 1110 107.9, sharing life, delivering truth, giving hope. Kate in for Lynn Hackman. Coming up next, focal point, Mike Fabares. And I thought, hey, Kate, while you're here, some people might want to know about your new show. It's called He Speaks with Kate. And I'm only telling you this because Shannon Quintana, which is Bill Welch's daughter, she's a biblical counselor. She's so wise. She was on the show, and it's on the podcast right now. And all you have to do is go to kwave.com. Right there on her homepage, you'll see a little sign that says podcast. I'm hitting it right now. And then you'll see He Speaks with Kate. You'll see Pastor's Perspective. And tune in and tune your heart to hear God's voice. That's what that show is all about. Focal Point coming up next.
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7: You need to recognize when someone is blessing someone else in Scripture, it is a three-party action. Because what we're really doing in a blessing is this. We are asking God to do good to others. By faith, Isaac blessed Jacob and Esau in regard to their future. He was asking for God to do good there. Do you see where that's a prayer? May God do this to you.

0: When planning for the future, we typically think of the days and weeks that lie directly in front of us. But the Bible encourages us to take a wider view of what's to come, and not just 20 or 30 years from now, but generations after us. Today on Focal Point, Pastor Mike Fabares continues a study about ambitious faith. The Old Testament patriarchs had a broad perspective of the future, and we can learn from their example. Pastor Mike calls this message, Living and Dying with Biblical Confidence.
1: When I was in college, I realized that my eyesight was starting to go. Month after month, it just got worse and worse, and it was more blurry. And so finally, I got in a cab, and I went to the Chicago College of Optometry, the only place I could afford. And I told them my problem. I said, hey, student doctor, I said, my eyesight is blurry, but only far away. Can't see things far away. It's just really fuzzy, and it's just getting worse. And he said, well, can you see things clearly up close? And I said, yeah, up close, it's fine.

see things clearly up close? And I said, yeah, up close it's fine, but far away it's all blurry. And he said, but you can see up close fine. I said, yeah, up close is fine, but I can't see far away. It's blurry. And he said, well, he said, that's okay. He said, all the stuff that's far away, it's just far away. See? He said, all that really matters is the stuff that's close to you. So, no problem. Is that what he said? No. Little ambitious student doctor boy, he couldn't wait to throw some glasses on me. He wanted to say, oh, your eyes are myopic and they need to be fixed. And we got just the fix. Sit down. And off he went. He was going to fix it. Myopia, just unacceptable. I'm going to fix that. It's interesting how physically, biologically, all of us are going to, we're not going to be tolerant of myopia. We're not going to be satisfied with it. But spiritually, it seems that we're okay with it. Not too bad. And we never say it, but I mean, really, in our hearts and in our minds, when it comes to our lives, it seems like if it's far away, well, you know, it's far away. But if it's close, then it matters, see. As a matter of fact, churches seem to cater to this all the time. You'll listen to what people are preaching, and it's always about the here and now and the me and mine and how can we fix, you know, tomorrow and today for you. And yet you open up the Bible and you see all of a sudden that God wants us to have a bigger view. He doesn't want us to be myopic spiritually. As a matter of fact, God is really clear in the Scriptures that He's never going to really use you in the body of Christ. You'll never maximize your efficiency and your work for the kingdom unless you have real, clear, unobstructed biblical eyesight. You've got to spiritually be able to see beyond the me and mine and the here and now. You better have a broad view and a long view. And if you don't have that, God's saying, oh man, you got a problem. When God sees myopic spiritual eyesight, He says, we got to fix this. He knows the fix, but we're not real keen on fixing. A lot of times we don't want it fixed. We got to realize that it's critically important to have a broad and a long perspective. And thankfully, in Hebrews chapter 11, when you might make this marriage in your mind real quick, you can see that if it's ambitious faith, it's clearly going to be something that is required for a broad and a long view. Because it doesn't take any faith to be concerned about the here and now and the me and the mine. But it does take some faith to concern ourselves with things that aren't going to happen in this lifetime and things that aren't going to happen in my county or my state or my country. It really is going to require some faith. And in verse number 20, we see examples that though there's no verbal imperatives for us, there's certainly an instructive example, an example that seems to get even more challenging with each passing verse. Begin in verse 20 with me of Hebrews chapter 11. If you haven't opened up there yet, please do pull it out and open to Hebrews chapter 11 and look at verse number 20 with me. We looked at Abraham's life, Sarah's life, and we just introduced a little bit about Isaac who cooperated with that amazing scene on Mount Moriah. But now it says much later in Isaac's life. As a matter of fact, if you look at the Genesis account, it's at the end of Isaac's life. By faith, Isaac, he blessed Jacob and Esau in regard to their future. And if you know a little bit about your Old Testament, you know, oh, those are his two sons. So his sons, he's going to bless, and he's thinking about their future. Now, this is the future he won't live in, because he's about to die. That's the context back there in the late 20s of Genesis, Genesis 28, 29. It's this sense of, well, you know what, I'm not going to be here, but I'm concerned about your life in the next generation. Next verse, verse 21. By faith, Jacob, that was Isaac's son, when he was dying, he blessed each of Joseph's sons. Now, who was Joseph in relation to Jacob? His son. Now he's not blessing his sons, he's blessing his grandsons. You see the concentric circles getting a little wider here? Oh, yeah, you got Isaac blessing his two sons, but then you got Jacob blessing his grandsons. And this was not just, oh, I hope you really prosper and have a really fun life. The concern was a spiritual one. As, look at this, in verse 21, he worshiped leaning on the top of his staff. He was concerned about God and God's agenda. And he looked at his grandsons, and he was concerned with their life, a step removed from him, and he's concerned how that goes with them. Still familial, though. It's still family. Look at verse 22. Gets even more broad, longer. It says, by faith, Joseph, that when his end was near, at the end of his life, he spoke about the exodus of the Israelites from Egypt. Not just his biological progeny. He was concerned with the spiritual descendants of Abraham, the whole community. His view was broad. And then it says he was concerned not only about them leaving Egypt, but he gave instructions about his bones. He even wanted his remains to be a monument of God's faithfulness in bringing Israel out of Egypt and into the promised land. Well, he was

0: Thinking down the road, I know I won't experience, I won't be there, but I'm concerned about those future generations, that God would fulfill his plan for them. Wow. Now, that's some pretty broad thinking. Big statements. He's concerned about life, that he wasn't going to be the spectator, at least not the direct spectator. He's got a long view, a broad view. Now, before we look at this a little more closely, perhaps it would be helpful to get all these names sorted out. Because we're talking about fathers and sons and grandsons and all this, we need to know who these guys are. These are called the patriarchs, the fathers, the spiritual fathers of the faith in the book of Genesis. Okay, and there's four, if not five, generations that become specifically important. This first box is easy. This is Abraham. We talked about him last week. Now, Abraham wasn't alone in this. He had a wife. The covenant came to Abraham, and his wife was going to bear a child. What was the wife's name, Interactive Church? Sarah. Okay, so jot that down. Abraham and Sarah. Abram and Sarai, that was their names. God changed their names. And they were going to be the parents of this great nation. And it was going to start with a late-in-life birth that was so odd that it was funny, and so they were going to name this child Laughter. So they had a child, but they didn't call him Laughter because that wasn't translated. It's just transliterated for us. And that word, we know him by the name Isaac, okay? Isaac. So late in life, 75 years old, Abraham gets the promise of God. 25 years later, they have the son named Isaac, okay? Now, as Isaac's growing up and Abraham's ready to die, he's concerned that he doesn't take a wife from the Canaanites, where they were living as aliens and strangers in tents. So he sends Eleazar, his servant, back to Mesopotamia to find him a wife. Very important that he has a wife from his extended family. So off Eleazar goes, and he meets this beautiful girl with a jar drawing water. And he, you know the story, goes through the whole thing to find this wife. And sure enough, she's responsive, and her name is Rebecca. Isaac and Rebecca. So Rebecca and Isaac, they meet up, they get married, and they have twins, right? Do you remember that? Now, twins is, that's interesting, we could list both their names, but what we're interested in is the child of promise, the one through whom the birthright would come. Now, we know this guy because he's a little bit slimy. He's a mama's boy. There's not much about him we like when we meet him. His brother's more of a man's man. He's the hairy, redheaded guy who's out in the field hunting and all of that. But when he's born, you remember this guy was grabbing the heel of his little twin brother as his little brother, his hairy little redheaded brother, pops out first. And he's called the heel grabber. Because in many ways, that's what he is, tripping people up. He was a bit of a deceiver. But that guy's name, heel grabber, what's that name? Jacob. Okay, Jacob. So Jake, tripping people, heel grabber, and he was a bit of a slimy guy, right? Deceiving Esau, or deceiving his parents, and even swindling Esau out of his birthright, or that the Hebrew word is really chili, because you really wouldn't trade your birthright for stew, right? Maybe chili with cheese and onions. So anyway, that's what it means. So he gets the birthright and he gets the blessing because his scheming mother, as they're in the kitchen, they scheme to get the birthright while Esau, the man's man, is out hunting dinner for his dad. But let's think of Jacob. He gets a wife. When he's growing up, he finds this gal. She's a bit of a tomboy, but she's beautiful. And she's a shepherdess. She's out in the fields watching after these sheep. He really is enamored with this gal. And he goes to her dad, Laban, and says, I'd like to marry your daughter. And he says, well, you're going to work for me first for 7 years. And then the deceiver gets deceived. Ha! What happens to him? Laban tricks him 7 years into it and doesn't give him the daughter, Rachel. Instead, he sneaks in with a lot of veils on, apparently. He sneaks in the older daughter, Leah. Remember her? And so that becomes wife number one. But his heart was really given to wife number two, who he finally has to work 7 more years for, although he lets him marry him in the 7-year period. So working for father-in-law for 14 years, that's depressing anyway for most people, right? Bottom line is he gets his wife, and her name is Rachel. Beautiful Rachel. Rachel comes on the scene. So we got Abraham and Sarah. We got Isaac, Rebecca. We got Jacob, and we've got Rachel. Rachel and Jacob. They got a big family. This is Brady Bunch times 3, right? A lot of kids. It's crazy. But they have a favored child, a child that's so favored. I mean, dad loves him, you know, very much the favored kid, much like his dad, Isaac, had favored Esau. You got Jake now. Jacob's got a son, and he loves him so much, so he gives him the fancy jacket, right? The colorful blazer. But the brothers don't like it. Not only was God, dad favoring him, but God was favoring him with these dreams about how he would ascend and all his brothers would bow down to him. And so, you know, if God exalts you, obviously, as often happens, the brothers are jealous and envious. And so they go out to destroy him. And you know the story of this guy. What's his name? Joseph. Joseph with the fun blazer. Now, he gets thrown in a hole. Then they say, well, no, let's sell him. They sell him. He ends up in Egypt, right? Now, in Egypt, he picks up a wife, right? He gets a wife, which is a daughter of a priest. Now, if you've been hitting 1,000 so far, Abraham, Sarah, Isaac, Rebecca, Jacob, Rachel, Joseph, this is the real, this is the bonus question for 20 points, right? Joseph's wife. Okay, that's a hard one, right? Asenath. Asenath. Oh, yeah, that's why I don't remember her. Strange name. I mean, she doesn't belong, right? This is the Sesame Street. Which one doesn't belong? She doesn't belong because she's not from Mesopotamia. She is an Egyptian, the daughter of a priest, the priest of On. I mean, this is weird. But sure enough, God in his providence pulls in this wife. And between them, they have two sons that become very important in the biblical picture. Their two sons' names are important. And the reason is, because, and this will all make sense, if you think about Jacob, who had another name, by the way, the other name that God gave Jacob was Israel, struggles with God, wrestles with God, okay? He's Israel, and Israel has children, the children of Israel. Now, Jacob, remember, had 10 older brothers, okay? This is the real bonus question around dinner tonight. Who were the 10 older brothers? It started with the oldest. His name was Reuben, and then there was Simeon, and then there was Levi, then there was Judah, then there was Dan, then there was Naphtali, then there was Gad, there was Asher, there was Issachar and Zebulun, right? All 10 of those guys, older brothers. And then Joseph comes along, and Joseph has a little brother by Rachel. Rachel and Jacob have a little brother, Joseph's little brother, and his name is Benjamin. Oh, we know that. We know the oldest, Reuben, and the youngest, Benjamin. So that's good enough, right? Got them all. Now you say, oh, there's the 12 sons of Israel. Nice and neat. No, really. Here's what happens. Joseph and Asenath have two sons that when Jacob, in the passage that we're referring to here in Hebrews 11, blesses, he doesn't bless the son. He blesses the two grandsons and says, I favor you so much, your portion will be doubled in the promised land, which is what happens, and you will have two shares, and they will come by your sons. Do you remember their names? One starts with an M and one starts with an E. There's your hint for 5 points. M is Manasseh, and E becomes the name to represent all the northern tribes of Israel, and that name is Ephraim. Very good. So, well, wait a minute. That doesn't add up. If you got Reuben, and you got Simeon, and you got Levi, and you got Judah, and you got Dan and Naphtali, Asher, Gad, Issachar, Zebulun, Joseph, that's 11, Benjamin, 12, Manasseh, Ephraim, that's too many, 14, right? Well, remember, Joseph is replaced by Manasseh and Ephraim, double portion. So Joseph doesn't count. That's still 13. I thought there were 12 tribes. Well, there are 12 allotments in 12 territories, but one of the brothers didn't get an allotment, or his descendants didn't, in the promised land, and that was the tribe of Levi. You are educated. Levi. And Levi didn't get an allotment because they were the priests. That was a priestly tribe. And God would be their allotment. God would be their inheritance. Now, don't get it wrong. It wasn't like they were all, they had no place to live. There were 48 cities allotted to the Levites in the promised land. So they had plenty of places to live. And much like Paul said about New Testament ministers a lot of times, you own nothing, but you own everything. Because if a Levite wanted a vacation home, everybody was going to throw them the keys. They had access to the kingdom, but they didn't own it, right? They weren't owners of property, but they had what they needed, and they were favored amongst the tribes of Israel. So 12 territories, 12 initial sons, two replaced Joseph. Levi didn't get an allotment. That's why it all adds up to 12. And you should memorize it at some point, because when you get to the kingdom, all 12 names will be inscribed on the walls of Jerusalem, the New Jerusalem, but that's another sermon. Okay? But did that help sort it out a little bit? Now, if you're a Sunday school grad, that was a refresher course. If you weren't, that was new stuff. You'll have to listen to the tape slowly, but you can sort it all out. And you can understand what's going on here. Now, our story talks about Isaac. Last week we talked about Abraham. And then there is Jacob and Joseph, and Ephraim and Manasseh show up in verse number 21, although they're not named, right? So you might want to put in the margin Joseph's sons. Well, those are two guys, Manasseh and Ephraim. The passage is about blessing. Look at verse 20. By faith, Isaac blessed Jacob and Esau. Look at verse 21. By faith, Jacob, when he was dying, blessed each of Joseph's sons, his grandsons. Now, that word gets thrown around a lot. Even today in Christian circles, we talk about bless and blessing. Well, in this passage, we see a use of it that's not the way we normally talk about it. Okay? So we need to sort it out. There are three distinct ways we use the word bless, and they all have a different definition. The first one is from the bottom up. We speak vertically up to God, and the Bible says we can bless God. And I jotted down one reference for you, Genesis chapter 9, verse 26, where Noah, it says, blessed the Lord. Okay? Okay, I guess that's one way we use the word. We bless God. Then there's the other direction, coming down the other way. And that is that God, we often say in Scripture and today, blesses us. Even at the beginning, Pastor Dale came out and asked for God to bless us today. You get a new baby in your family. You say that's a blessing from God. You get a new job or a new house or, you know, God gives us a new church. We're blessed by God. God is blessing us. Okay, so we can bless God this way. God blesses us this way. And then this is the passage that we're dealing with today. Well, we're not talking about either one of those, right? This seems to be more of a horizontal direction. That's letter C. And this is what our passage is about today, is about people blessing one another. Because look at it, verse 20, by faith, Isaac blessed Jacob and Esau. That's one person blessing another. And by faith, Jacob, when he was dying, blessed each of Joseph's sons. Now, to keep these distinct in your mind, let's give them a brief phrase definition. When we bless God, what are we doing? What is happening? When I say, I bless you, Lord, what does that mean? Did he sneeze? I mean, what are we talking about? What we mean is we are crediting God with good. If you think through that, all that is worship, right? That's another word for worship. To credit God with good, to attribute him with good, that is the essence of worship. And it usually happens when we're being thankful. All of those concepts overlap. God does something good, we bless him. When Noah had good come to his life, he blessed the Lord. What does that mean? God, you have done good, you are good. We are crediting God with some good that he's done. We're saying, God, you're a good God. Now, when God blesses us, is he crediting us with good? Is he telling us we're great? Is that what a blessing is? No, totally different. Here's the phrase we might want to jot down to define this. When God does good to us, and that's out of grace. Every good and perfect gift, James 1 says, comes down from above. It is a blessing of God. And so we say, God, you gave us something good. You blessed us today. You've done something good. You see, the word is positive. It's concept of being positive. Now, what's this horizontal usage then? What are we talking about when we say one person blesses another? That one seems a bit odd. What you need to recognize is that when someone is blessing someone else in Scripture, and so it should be for us if ever we dare to do it, which I hope at the end of the sermon you'll say, yes, I need to be doing this, is not a two-way deal. It is a three-party action. Because what we're really doing in a blessing is this. Let's jot this down. We are asking God to do good to others. I don't have power to do good to the next generation, particularly when I'm dead. I can't bless you. I can't specifically. What I'm doing is I'm asking God. I'm beseeching God with a lot of optimistic faith. I'm asking him to do good to you. That's why if you look carefully, and we'll see examples from Isaac's life and Jacob's life, when we see them blessing someone, it usually starts with this. And he blessed his sons, saying, may God, dot, dot, dot. Do you see where that's a prayer? May God do this to you. Now, it seems very focused toward you, but really it's the assumption of I'm asking God to do this for you. See, I want God to bless you. And that is a three-way conversation. Someone sneezes, we have to say, God bless you, right? Which that's a whole nother sermon. Don't get me started on that. But the point is, we should be asking God to bless someone, and probably not just when they sneeze. We should be saying, God, I want God to do something good in your life. Which in that case, I don't know, what's the specific request? That you'd stop sneezing all over me, right? But whatever, may God bless you. And there's history on that, that's another message. Which one are we doing when someone asks you today at lunch and say, would you give the blessing? When someone is praying, you don't want to bless the food. That's not the way to ask, right? You don't say, would you bless the food? Because the food has no hope, right? It's done. The food is gone. The food is going to be processed and digested, and there's no hope. There's no future for the food. So don't bless the food. I'm not saying, God, may you please bless this food. I hope it has a wonderful future as it travels through my digestive tract, right? No. What we're doing is we're saying, God, I bless you for giving us something good. That's why if it's a good meal, if it's a good, God, I want to bless you for this. And in Scripture, sometimes we mess that up because in the New Testament, the object is not clearly defined in some passages. For instance, it'll say, and here's our hint, that he lifted his eyes up to heaven and he gave a blessing, or he blessed, literally in Greek, blessed. And what we have to fill in is that he's clearly blessing God. He's lifting his eyes up to heaven, or lifting up that bread and blessing God and saying, God, thank you for this food. That's what you're doing. You're thanking God for food. Okay. So you're not letter C before a meal. You're letter A before a meal. And when someone is, you know, we're praying for someone with an optative, and that's literal, in a sense of wanting it to happen. It's a prayerful reliance on God with optimism. It is a letter C. Letter B is something that God does. I can only engage in A and C, and you need to know which is which when you're going to use the word bless. Did we sort some of that out? We haven't even gotten to the passage yet. That's all introduction. Now, let's look at our passage. Hopefully that helps. Hebrews chapter 11. Now I know who these guys are, and I know which kind of blessing we're talking about. Is it A, B, or C in this passage? It's letter C. It's the see kind of blessing. It involves God. It involves a reliance on God, but it's directed at someone. By faith, Isaac blessed Jacob and Esau in regard to their future. Even though Esau wasn't the recipient of the birthright or the primary blessing of the firstborn, even though he was the firstborn, he was asking for God to do good there.
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0: Hi, Pastor Mike here. God's Word promises it'll never return void. So I wonder, how is God's Word moving in your heart right now? Mm-hmm. Drop us a line. Let us know. We'd love to hear from you. 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And then be sure to join us again tomorrow right here as we continue to explore the depths of Scripture. We'll see you then.
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2: 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Thank you for tuning in. That's what I want to say. Wow. Man, I just feel like, I know we've had lunch already, but man, we just ate a big spiritual meal right there. Kate in for Lynn Hackman. She'll be back tomorrow. Hey, do you want some dessert? I do. Gospel Every Day, Eric Greer is coming up next. We're going to find out how to get happiness. I'm going to start you off. Okay, ready? Psalm 128, he's just going to go over the first verse. Blessed is everyone that feareth the Lord, that walketh in his way. He's going to unpack that next, and we will be happy.
3: Hi, this is Pastor Clint Davis from Calvary Chapel Compton in Compton, California, with the K-Wave Scripture of the Day. 1 Thessalonians 5:16 through 18 says, Rejoice evermore, pray without ceasing, in everything give thanks, for this is the will of God in Christ Jesus concerning you. Paul was writing to the church at Thessalonica both to encourage them in the midst of serious persecution and to correct false teaching. As he moves forward, he writes and admonishes these three things towards the end of the first letter. First of all, rejoicing, rejoice evermore. Secondly, praying without ceasing. And then because we're confident who we're praying to, finally, giving thanks. and this the giving of thanks is the will of God in Christ Jesus concerning them. So in the midst of difficulties, advise them to rejoice, because the Lord had them in the midst of that difficulty. He's advising them to continue praying, because God is the source of everything that they need. Then finally, a heart of thanksgiving, which is the confidence that they have in that God. So let this be a God for us on an everyday basis, and especially when we're dealing with difficulty, because the Lord has us. Once again, that's 1 Thessalonians chapter 5, verses 16 through 18, and I'm Pastor Clint Davis. To hear more from me, join me at Calvary Chapel Compton, Sundays at 10:30 a.m. You can also get more information at calvarycpt.com. 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
14: We're going to see today in this one verse in Psalm 128, we're going to see where happiness really is for you. Here's where you can really find happiness, and the answer is going to be really surprising. I know you're thinking, sure, Eric's about to tell us that happiness is ultimately found in the Lord, and I am going to tell you that, but you're going to see in Psalm 128, verse 1, we're going to look at just one verse as we conclude our studies in the Psalms. We're going to see that happiness is actually found in something that may surprise you, something you don't typically think about when you think about happiness, that happiness comes when you fear the Lord. Let's look at this one verse together, Psalm 128, verse 1. How happy is everyone who fears the Lord, who walks in His ways. We're going to walk through this verse together and see the depth and the weight of this one verse. How happy is everyone who fears the Lord, who walks in His ways? How happy? How happy? We understand that happiness is not a place we go. It's not a possession. This verse connects happiness to a person, not to a created person, not to a person that you can physically touch right now and have a relationship here on this earth or in this world. But happiness in Psalm 128 verse 1 is connected to God himself. How happy is the one who fears the Lord. Fearing the Lord is where there is happiness. How happy is everyone who fears the Lord? C.S. Lewis said it this way, God cannot give us happiness apart from himself because there's no such thing. That God can't give you happiness somewhere else. You don't come to God and ask God to give you something else that's going to make you happy. You come to God and you get God, and he's the one who makes you happy. Happiness is found in him. Now, the happiness that Psalm 128 verse 1 is talking about is not a temporary fleeting pleasure. It's not just getting a feel-good moment that this world provides. It's not a temporary relief from pain in this world. It's not this momentary, fleeting emotion. This is a happiness that is lasting. It's deep and it weighs a lot. This is a enduring happiness that comes only from God himself. Augustine, who was an early church father, he talked about a friend or a man that he knew named Felix, who was happy. And what was fascinating about Felix is that Felix's name actually means happy. And so Augustine in his writing makes a play on words about Felix, the one who is happy. And Felix had happiness, but not happiness in the things of this world. In fact, Felix, because he loved the Lord, sold all of his possessions and gave them to the poor. He didn't look for happiness in his possessions. He looked for happiness in the Lord. And then Felix suffered greatly. He gave his life for the Christian faith. He was martyred and killed because he kept declaring that Jesus is alive, that Jesus is the risen Son of God. And so here's what Augustine says of Felix, happy in both his name and his crown. Felix means happy. So he's saying Felix, happy is happy. Felix is Felix. Happy is happy. Happy in both his name and his crown, Felix scorned things present that he might receive things future. This person who suffered greatly here, who didn't have things in this world that many people associate with happiness, was ultimately happy because his satisfaction and his joy was rooted in something that would never be taken away from him. He could lose his possessions, he could lose his life, but he could never lose his God. Therefore, he could never lose his happiness. And if your happiness is connected to something that can come and go, your happiness will come and go. But if your happiness is connected to the only one who can really make you happy, then your happiness endures because your God endures. How happy is everyone who fears the Lord. Let's look at this next phrase. How happy is everyone who fears the Lord? Now, this is surprising. This is the surprising part of Psalm 128, verse 1, because we normally don't associate happiness and fear. But Psalm 128 is saying, the more you fear the Lord, the more happy you are. As your fear of God increases, your happiness increases. But again, this causes some of you to trip up. I mean, some of you are already like, I don't like it when we talk about fearing God, because we normally don't associate fear with happiness. When you fear the future, that doesn't increase your happiness. When you fear losing your job or losing a relationship, or you fear something's going to happen to you, that typically doesn't increase your happiness. We don't tend to associate fear and happiness, yet Psalm 128 is saying there is a fear that actually leads to happiness. There's a trembling that leads to joy, and it's the fear of the Lord, the awe of God. There's three different responses to this concept, and I want you to ask yourself, which kind of person are you? Whenever a preacher teaches about fearing the Lord, or the Bible speaks about fearing the Lord, there's three different kinds of responses. And so you're going to respond one of these three ways to this concept. There's those who dread the fear of the Lord. I mean, you're hearing the fear of the Lord right now, and you are like, ah, because in your mind, God is a God who wants to ruin your life. God is a God who's looking out to see if you mess up. And when you mess up, he's coming after you and he wants to punish you. And so those who dread the fear of the Lord, they obey God, not because they love God or because God loves them. They obey God because they're trying to avoid punishment. Obviously, this is not the kind of fear that leads to happiness. This is not the kind of fear of the Lord that the Bible's speaking about. But some of you, perhaps, maybe you grew up in a certain kind of setting and environment where you heard about the fear of the Lord and you dread it. You dread it. Here's the second type of response to the fear of the Lord. It's those who dismiss the fear of the Lord. Some of you, you're maybe thinking right now, this doesn't apply to me. That's not the God I worship. That verse must not be relevant for today. I don't fear the Lord. No, I have a God who's on my level. There's no need for me to be in awe of this great God. He's on my level. He's my friend, but he's not this God that I am in awe of or that I revere or that I fear. He's a God on my level. You dismiss the fear of God. And if you dismiss the fear of the Lord, understand that you have a God, not that is described in the Bible, but you have a God of your own making. And if you have a God of your own making, you do not have a God who can satisfy the deepest longings of your soul. And you do not have a God who can answer your prayers. And you do not have a God who can reach down from heaven and save you and make you his son and his daughter. You do not have a God who rules and reigns over everything. You have a God of your own making if you dismiss the fear of the Lord. So obviously we don't want to dread this verse, dread the fear of the Lord, nor do we want to dismiss the fear of the Lord. Here's the third response, and this is the response that leads to happiness. There are some who delight in the fear of the Lord. They delight in the fear of the Lord. And how do you delight in the fear of the Lord? When you understand that this God is amazing and he's awesome, and yet at the same time, he's come close to me and he loves me. That this God is righteous and holy and pure, yet at the same time, this God holds me and forgives me and has been gracious to me. That this God is transcendent and yet he is immanent. That this God is amazing and beyond comprehension, yet at the same time, this God put on human skin and came and placed himself on a cross so that I could have a relationship with him that lasts forever. When you understand this God, you are in awe of this God. And this is the kind of awe, the kind of fear that leads to happiness. There is a fear that leads to joy. Think about it. Even in other domains of life, there is a trembling that leads to rejoicing. There is a trembling that leads to rejoicing. There is a fear that people enjoy. And when do people enjoy fear? When do you enjoy fear? When you feel safe. People will go parasailing in Southern California this weekend and feel danger and safe at the same time, and they will enjoy it. People will go cliff climbing or mountain climbing on the side of a cliff and will feel the sense of trembling at the awesomeness of it, yet they'll feel safe because they're tied in. People will stand on the edge of a mountain and look out at an amazing view. And because they're on the edge of the cliff, they will feel this trembling, yet they feel safe at the same time. So they're enjoying it. People will go on roller coasters to be afraid, yet safe at the same time. When you have a sense of awe and safety combined, it's a happy moment.
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14: You stand in front of an awesome God who is more holy than you can imagine, more pure and righteous than you can ever fathom. In front of this most awesome God, we tremble. And if we don't tremble, we don't understand how awesome he is. And so we are trembling in front of this great God, yet we're happy because we're safe with him, because he holds us and he brings us to himself. Because of what Jesus did for us on the cross, there is a trembling that leads to joy. And with God, the trembling that leads to joy is available for you because of what Jesus Christ has done for you on the cross. There was an airplane ride several years ago. I was on an airplane and I was sitting next to this guy who was a Christian. And I knew because he asked what I did for a living. And I told him I preach, I'm a pastor. And so he tells me he's a Christian. And so we're on this airplane ride together. I look out the window of the airplane, the left side of the airplane, and we are leaving this storm. And it is behind us, and the pilots are telling us, hey, if you look out the window, you'll see this terrific or terrifying lightning storm. You can see the lightning just flashing. I want you to feel comfortable, the pilot said, because we are moving away from the storm. And so everybody's looking out the side of the airplane, and it was terrifying to see, and it was beautiful to see at the same time. It was awe-inspiring. And I told the guy next to me, this reminds me of the comforting yet terrifying nature of the wholeness of who God is. And the guy looked at me like, bro, I just see some lightning. What are you talking about? And I said, because I feel completely safe right now on this airplane as we're leaving that storm. But look over and see just how awesome and how terrifying and yet beautiful it is. And that's how it is with me and my relationship with God. I, in my own goodness, could never approach this awe-inspiring God. In my sinfulness, I could never be close to this God. Yet I'm safe. I'm safe. Not because of my goodness, but because Jesus has held me and Jesus has secured me and made me his son. He is holy and awesome, and yet he's good and gracious, and he came here to rescue me. There is this fear that leads to joy. Many theologians have said it this way, that fear of the Lord, when we read this in Psalm 128 and other verses, it's this reverent awe, that you're in awe of God, that you're in awe that this great God is also good, that this holy God is also loving. Some of you, you remember this when you first became a Christian, and we're going to give you an opportunity today to become a Christian. You stood up at Mariners Church, or you texted that you were believing in Christ, and that took some courage to stand up in front of a group of people and declare that you were going to trust Jesus, or to text and say, I'm going to give my life to Jesus. That took some courage to do that. It was terrifying, yet joyful at the same time, because you stepped close to the God who loves you so much. Fear that we can delight in is this reverent awe in the God who is so good and gracious to us. Yes, we're in awe of this God, yet we're safe and he holds us. So our joy increases. As our fear of the Lord increases, so does our joy. And C.S. Lewis's very famous Chronicles of Narnia, Miss Beaver is telling the children that they're going to meet Aslan, the lion, who's the Christ figure in the book. And the kids ask Miss Beaver, is Aslan safe? Is he safe? And Miss Beaver says, who says anything about safe? He's a lion, but he's good. And understand that our God is the lion of the tribe of Judah. Who says anything about safe? This is a great God, an amazing God, an awe-inspiring God. Who says anything about safe? He's the lion of the tribe of Judah, yet he's good and gracious at the same time. And the lion of the tribe of Judah placed himself on the cross as the lamb of God to take on the sins of the world and your sins. He is great, but he's also good. And we fear and we delight this great God, this awesome God. We stand in front of him with an awe and appreciation. And as we do, our happiness goes up. How happy is everyone who fears the Lord, who, notice the next statement, who walks in his ways. And there's a connection here. When you fear the Lord, you're going to walk in his ways. Those of us who fear the Lord are going to walk in his ways. When you are impressed with the Lord, fear him, you will imitate him, walk in his ways. When you fear him, you want to follow him. You want to walk in his ways. Whoever you're impressed with, you want to imitate. And this is what it's like for the Christian. We've seen this great God. We know this great God. And so we want to walk in his ways and we want to follow him. John, who was one of Jesus' disciples, he said this in 1 John 2:6. The one who says he remains in him. So the one who says he's a Christian, the one who says he's with God, the one who says he remains in him should walk just as he walked. Wow. So if I say I follow Jesus, I should imitate Jesus. If I say that I fear this great God and I'm in awe of this great God, that I'm impressed with this great God, I should imitate this great God. I should be compassionate as he's compassionate. I should be loving as he's loving. I should serve people as he has served people. I should be generous as he is generous. I should walk in holiness as he is a holy God. Now, I want you to understand what this verse is saying. This verse is not teaching that if you walk in the ways of God, you will then become a Christian. No, the order is important here. It actually is the opposite. When you fear the Lord and understand who he is, you will then walk in his ways. Think about you physically. You weren't born after you walked. No, you walk after you're born. And spiritually, this is what happens. When you meet Christ and you become his son or his daughter and you are born again, that's when you start walking. When Kay, my wife, was pregnant with our kids, I didn't lean over and speak to them when they were in her womb and say, okay, you're going to learn to walk today. Here's how you're going to learn to walk. No, I didn't talk to them about walking before they were born. They're born and then they walk. And this is how it is with God. He makes you new. You are born again. You become his. You fear him. And then you walk in his ways. You first fear and then you walk. Last thing I want you to see about this verse is I want you to understand that this is for you, that this is for everyone. How happy is everyone who fears the Lord, who walks in his ways. How happy is everyone? This means you. And you're thinking, you know, this doesn't apply to me. I haven't done enough good things yet to get God's attention. This is completely for you. Maybe you've been walking faithfully with Jesus for years. This is for you too. This is for all of us. How happy is everyone who fears the Lord, who walks in his ways? God looks at you and he loves you and he sees you right where you are. And he says, you're invited to the party. You're invited to everlasting happiness. The way to get everlasting happiness is through me. You enter into a relationship with me where you are filled with awe for me. You appreciate how great I am and how good I am to you, that I came to earth to rescue you. You fear me. You delight in me. You don't dread me and you don't dismiss me. No, you delight in me. God wants you to delight in him. And if you will fear the Lord, you will be everlastingly happy. You will have an everlasting relationship with him that changes everything about you. And then you will desire to walk in his ways. How happy is everyone who fears the Lord, who walks in his ways? Will you put your name right there, right where everyone is? Let's read that together, but you substitute your name for everyone. How happy is who fears the Lord, who walks in his ways? So here's how you can become everlastingly happy. Let's look at the most famous verse in the Bible, John 3:16, and you're going to see everyone once again. John 3:16, for God loved the world in this way. Our great God loved the world in this way. He gave his one and only son, this is Jesus, so that everyone who believes in him will not perish, but have eternal life. God so loved the world, he loved you, that he gave his one and only son for you. He wants you, so he gave up Jesus to get you. He gave up Jesus on the cross so that you could become his son or daughter. He gave up his son on the cross. And on the cross, Jesus bore the full weight of the sins of the world. So all of my sinfulness and all of my foolishness and selfishness and all of my rebellion against this great God and all the times I haven't trusted this great God, but I've trusted myself, Christ took all of that upon himself. He, God the Father, gave his one and only son. And so when Christ was on the cross, all of your sin was placed on Jesus. All of your shame was placed on Jesus. If you will believe in him, so that everyone who believes in him will not perish, but have eternal life. And you can substitute your name for everyone as well. God so loved you that he gave his one and only son for you, so that you could have everlasting life. And so here's how you receive everlasting life. He wants to give it. He wants to give you this free gift of everlasting happiness. It's not a guarantee that everything goes smooth in this life. Felix gave up all his possessions and lost his life, but he was everlasting happy with God. This is not a temporary fleeting happiness. This is everlasting happiness in this world and the world to come. God wants to give it to you, but you've got to receive it. And here's how you receive it. You simply believe in him. Let's look at this verse again, John 3:16. For God so loved the world in this way that he gave his one and only son, so that everyone who believes, it's the same understanding as fearing the Lord, as being in awe of the Lord, that you will come to this great God and say, I believe in you. Not just mentally, but I believe in you with all of my heart. I believe you're great, but you also are good because you came to this earth to die for me. I believe you're holy because I have violated your perfect standard, but I also believe you're loving because you came here to give me everlasting life. If you will believe in him, you will receive forgiveness of all your sin and all of your shame, and you will become his child forever. Everyone who believes in him.
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16: 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Hey, good afternoon. I'm Phil Ross. Here it is, Wednesday. We're more than halfway there. And I just want to let you know that in about 34 minutes from now, if you've got questions about the Bible, the Christian faith, then Pastor's Perspective is the program you're going to want to listen to and call in on. The number to call in with your questions is 888-564-6173. Phone lines open up a little bit before 3 o'clock, about 7 minutes till. And today, answering your questions, joining Brian Perez to think about and give you godly biblical advice, Pastor Brian Broderson, and Eric Tonis from Biola University. It's going to be another great show, so make sure you call in with your questions a little before 3 o'clock at 888-564-6173, and make sure you're listening right here as well. Hey, you know, I've had a lot of jobs in my life, and I was very thankful to God that I had some great jobs in Christian broadcasting, and I am right now. But, you know, for a time, there was a time in my life where I was, searching for employment, like a lot of people have been in that tough spot, and, you know, and going on hundreds of job interviews. And I experienced the opportunity to find out that I didn't get a job because I was a Christian. And so so they said they didn't want to hire me because, well, they were afraid that I would be sharing Jesus on the job site. And so they were afraid I would do that, so they didn't consider me for the position. Well, that happens a lot in our world. And if you walk with the Lord for any amount of time and get that kind of rejection, well, take heart. Be happy. It's no problem. God has you, and there are other great jobs for you. And coming up next on Summit Life, J.D. Greer is teaching a series on 1 Peter called I Am an Alien, and he'll be talking about that kind of rejection. And sometimes it's not pleasant sometimes, but there is hope, and there is a great message for you coming up next on Summit Life with Pastor J.D. Greer as he brings a message called The Mysterious Witness of Submission and Suffering. So keep it right here.
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24: 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That is how you put to silence the ignorance of foolish people.
23: 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Greer. As always, I'm your host, Molly Vidovich. Fortunately, in America today, Christians aren't facing torture or death for speaking the truth about Jesus. But there are parts of the world where that is still a daily reality. The Bible is clear that if you're following Jesus, the world is going to oppose you in one way or another. So what do we do when we're mocked or excluded because of our faith? What if we're shunned by our family or fired from our job because of the convictions we hold? Pastor J.D. answers that question with a message he called The Mysterious Witness of Submission and Suffering. 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Here's Pastor JD.
24: I realize that to this audience that I'm speaking to in particular, talking about submission is like rubbing a cat's fur the wrong way. It definitely does not set well with you, and there's a handful of reasons for that that you should realize. One is you are sons and daughters of Adam and Eve, the original rebels, and their genes are in you, their blood is in you, and so that's just what you are by nature. You're a rebel. Now, our whole race is that way. But second of all, you are Americans. And our nation was born in rebellion. We're a rebellious people. If you don't believe that, just ask the British. Now, the reason is that you are a post-1960s generation where rebellion was enshrined as a civic value. And, of course, there were a lot of good things that came out of that rebellion. Civil rights, that's good. There were some not-so-good things that came out of that. You know, like a rebellion, dropping acid and rebellion against deodorant, that's not so good, okay? That's just who you are. And so that makes rebellion part of our cultural ethos. It's just part of the air we breathe to realize that, yes, what Peter is about to talk to you about should be very offensive to you. And if it's not, then I'm either not explaining it right or you're not listening. For many of you, your problem with submission to earthly authorities is a problem with authority in general. You don't like anybody telling you what to do, including God. I'm just going to tell you, God's never going to be known that way. God is known only down the path of absolute surrender and submission. Some of you act like you want to know God. You come to church, you sit down, you take notes, but you're not willing.

You come to church, you sit down, you take notes, but you're not willing to do what God says. God is the Almighty God. He's not a life coach. He's not a spiritual advisor, which means you don't come to Him and negotiate about what you want to do or what you don't want to do. God is known only through submission and surrender. And if you don't come that way, you're not going to know Him at all. So Peter says, be subject to every human institution. Submit to them. He gives you two reasons why you should do this. Verse 14, because governors and authorities are sent by Him to punish those who do evil and to praise those who do good. If you're taking notes, write this down. Number one, these are institutions ordained by God. Number two, it's kind of long. Our humble submission to authority and our civic goodness are God's ordained way of putting to silence the ignorance of foolish people. Peter fleshes this out in the next few verses, so let's keep moving here. Verse 16, he says, live as people who are free, not using your freedom as a cover-up for evil, but living as servants of God. All right, so he continues. Verse 17, you should honor everyone. Now, who does the world honor? Who does the world honor? The world honors people that can honor them in return. We don't honor people any longer because of what they can do for us. We honor people because of what Jesus has already done for us. And so we extend that honor to them. We honor everyone. That's totally different. Now, again, I'm not saying you can't disagree. I'm not saying you can't criticize. I'm not even saying you can't ever call into talk radio. I'm just saying that you do so and you speak about that, but you do it with a sense of honor. I think I probably learned this most clearly from my parents. My parents had strong political convictions. And my parents would talk about those convictions with passion and sometimes with anger. But at the end of the day, they would say, but you know what? That's our president. That's our senator. That's our government. You speak about them with respect. When you live this way, Peter says, when you are submitted for Jesus' sake and not just for personal gain, when you honor people irrespective of whether or not they can pay you back, when you are devoted to serving and blessing and doing good to others, verse 15, Peter says you can put to silence, at least a little bit, the ignorance of foolish people. Have you ever experienced the ignorance of foolish people because you are a Christian? Have you ever experienced that? The Romans said that first Christians were seditious, they were anti-government, that they were haters of mankind, that they were atheistic because Christians wouldn't worship idols, and that they were immoral. How does Peter tell you to put that to silence? How does he tell you to do it? By overwhelming them with goodness. The authors of this one blog, which I will leave nameless, they came to a sermon a while back where I explained that before God, we're all sheep. And that means that we ought to trust the wisdom of God, our shepherd, who guides us and not always lean on our own wisdom and understanding. Okay, so here's what this person writes on their blog. Clearly, this is how this works. Congregation members at the summit have a legitimate question and concern, but when they come to their shepherd, quote, the shepherd who appears only to be a man of average intelligence and educated in average Christian institutions, is so elevated to a higher level that he is the kingpin and cannot be questioned by the dumb sheep. Now, not to mention that in that same sermon, I said that I was a sheep and that made me an idiot before God as well. And so I depend on the wisdom and leadership of God, not on my own understanding, but they didn't hear that part. All right. So this is where it gets good. It gets this. A very significant factor to consider is that 70 to 75% of the congregation members are college women. It certainly appears that the pastor at the summit has been elevated to mega pastor status because of the loyalty of a congregation that is comprised primarily of young college women. Turns out that their pastor is most likely just another ho-hum authoritarian dictator disguised as a cool dude pastor. Now, first of all, okay, that's not true. That's just not true. My family is 75% female. That is true. But this guy, I look around this morning, I see all kinds of unattractive guys in our congregation. Yeah, there's a lot of college girls and college guys. I tell guys that if they can't get a date at our church, it's like going to the ocean and complaining that you can't get wet. I understand that. But 75%, be serious. Be serious. How do you respond to that? Well, you want a second one? Okay. All right. I was invited a couple of years ago to speak at our city's annual Martin Luther King rally. You remember this? Because the city council of Durham told me that our church, they believe, represented the spirit of

0: brotherly love that brought peace to our city. Okay, so this blogger on a fairly well-known site in the area said that we were hateful people at the summit and that people who hate our community should not be allowed to speak to it. They said, and I quote, "This guy," talking about me, "is an expletive," I'm going to leave that part out, "a progressive, forward-thinking city like Durham should not be allowing these people any part of honoring our heroes." Now, how do you put that to rest? Do you preach angry sermons and start a blog talking about how dumb they are? No. You do this by overwhelming them with kindness. I know it's not going to shut everybody up, but at least in some ways it'll make what they say seem a little silly. By the way, the city council responded to this blogger, saying that it was because of how much our church was doing to serve the poor in this community that they were inviting me to speak on your behalf. City council said, and I summarize, "You cannot argue with the fact that everywhere this city has a need, there seems to be somebody from the Summit Church there meeting that need." This person responds on the blog, quote, "Just because a church spends countless hours helping the community doesn't mean we should let them speak to us." So my thought is, maybe if you'd spend more time serving the poor and less time blogging in your mama's basement, you would be invited to speak at something like this. Which is probably not in the spirit of what 1 Peter is talking about. But you get the point, okay? That's how we'll put to silence those things. I know that some of you students just get reamed. And yeah, there's a time to answer. And there's a time for you to explain things. I'm not telling you not to do that. I'm just saying that at the end of the day, the way that God has ordained that you will most show the beauty of Christ is in responding like Christ did. Because you show a forgiveness and you show a joy and you show a beauty. I remember when I was a youth pastor down in Florida, there was a kid who was a sophomore in high school who came to faith in Christ. Very shortly thereafter, his dad, who was a very militant atheist, forbid him from coming to church. He forbid him from doing stuff with our student ministry. And this kid comes to me just brokenhearted. He's like, "What do I do? What do I do? Do I sneak out, you know, after my dad goes to sleep and sneak out and come to student activities?" And I said, "No. I said, you got to keep reading your Bible because that's life. Yes, you got to obey God. But when you're in his house, you ought to obey and you ought to honor him." 3 years later, I get this letter from him and he says, "JD, I got to tell you what happened." He said, "So I took your advice. I served. I obeyed my dad." He said, "My dad came to me about 3 months ago. And my dad, when he came to me, said, he said, 'Son, you know, when you first became a Christian, you started to read your Bible. I thought it was crazy. I thought you'd lost your mind. I thought this was just a fad.' He said, 'But I've watched you for 3 years and I've seen this is not a fad. This is something that not only I'm seeing transform your religious life, I've watched you become this rebellious punk kid into being a man of character, a man that I now aspire to be like. Yeah, I want you," he said, "I want you to explain to me how it is you come to believe and how this can apply to me." So I flew back down there to Florida. We led his dad to Christ and I baptized him. That is how this is supposed to work. Yes, there is a time to answer, but what Peter is saying is ultimately for a cynical community that you're in, it is not your persuasive arguments that end up being the greatest witness. It is how you are obedient. That is how you put to silence the ignorance of foolish people.
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0: Verse 18, "Servants, be subject to your masters with all respect, not only to the good and the gentle, but also to the unjust. Now he's taking submission to a whole nother level. He's talking about submitting to somebody who's unjust. For this is a gracious thing. When mindful of God, one endures sorrow while suffering unjustly. For what credit is it if when you sin and are beaten for it, you endure? But if when you do good and suffer for it, you endure. This is a gracious thing. This is so full of God's grace, it just drips God's grace in the sight of God. Verse 21. For to this you have been called. A lot of you college students are really obsessed right now about the call of God in your life. How about that one? I've been called to suffer unjustly for Jesus' name. I just don't hear that make it into people's repertoire usually. To this you have been called, because Christ also suffered for you, leaving you an example so that you might follow in his steps. He committed no sin. Neither was deceit found in his mouth. When he was reviled, he did not revile in return. When he suffered, he did not threaten, but continued entrusting himself to him who judges justly. When Jesus was unjustly treated, Peter said, he actually did something different. He did not revile in return. He responded with graciousness and goodness. You want to hear where I violated this week? Because I don't want you to think that I've like totally got this down. It was actually yesterday morning. After I had already written the sermon. So I told you I was in Montreal. My last thing that I did in Montreal was late Friday night. I get back to the hotel like 11 o'clock. I've got to fly out to get back so I can come here to be here at church to preach to you people because I love you so much. I had to leave at like 0:30 on Saturday morning. I had to get up like just to crack. It was just like 4:30 is what the time I had to get up. So, I've got like 3 or 4 hours of sleep because the time I get in bed, it's like midnight. And so on my little hall where I was staying in the hotel, there were 2 or 3 other rooms, old hotel. And, whoever was staying in the rooms across from me were, like, partying hardy all night long. And they were, it was like 2, 3 o'clock in the morning, and they're running up and down the hallways. They're yelling. I'm sure they're drunk. And I'm like, every half hour, I'm waking up. So I wake up, finally, to get up, 4 o'clock. I'm getting dressed. It's totally quiet. I get all my stuff. I walk out in the hall, and as I'm opening the door, I feel how heavy this door is. And it wasn't a premeditated sin. But just in that moment, I had a flash of inspiration. 4:30 was totally quiet, and I was like, bam! I just slam it. He's like a shotgun. And my first thought was, that is exactly what First Peter is telling me not to do. And my second thought was, but that felt awesome to do that. And my third thought was, I better get out of here quick. So I don't always apply this, but this is what Christ did. When he was reviled, he did not revile in return. There were two things that Christ had that Peter tells you that you need in order to respond the same way. Look at this. Because this is not just like, go do this and fix this and be different. He says, here's why. Here's number one. Christ had faith in God's ultimate judgment. You see that phrase? He entrusted himself to him who judges justly. Christ kept his eyes on the fact that ultimately God rights all wrongs. So Peter doesn't need to. The way the Apostle Paul talked about this is he used this phrase. I love this. He said, leave room for the wrath of God. When you're wronged, you feel like injustice has been done, which it has, and there's a little tuning fork that God put inside you called a sense of justice, and you feel like when you're righting the wrong, you feel nigh unto deity, do you not? When you are paying back the wrong because you feel like you were setting the balance back properly in the universe. Paul says, leave room for the wrath of God because you know every sin that is committed will be paid for fully in one of two places. One is hell, the other is on the cross of Christ. And if you believe that, you won't always feel the need to pay somebody back because you know that justice will be done. If you don't believe that, you will be consumed with an insane desire to get people back. And that's why some of you are consumed with that, because you don't believe in the ultimate justice of God, which is what Christ entrusted himself to. You will be consumed with hatred and vengeance until you believe that ultimately God rights all wrongs, which is what Christ entrusted himself to. Christ didn't need to have the last word on the cross. He didn't, right before he died, he didn't lift up his head and say, stick it to him, God. He didn't do that. He just died because he knew that God ultimately gets justice. You see that? Here's the second thing Christ had. It's in the next verse. He himself bore our sins in his body on the tree that we might die to sin and live to righteousness. He had love for us. So he was willing to bear our sin so that through his bearing of our sins, he might save us. Peter says, in reality, we were the rebels who had resisted authority. We were the servants who had rebelled against our rightful master, God. We were the unjust ones who rejected the rightful rule of God. But Jesus was the Lord who submitted to death. He was the master who became a servant. He was the rightful ruler who suffered our injustice. And by submitting to our injustice, he redeemed us. He was the only one who ever voluntarily died. Now, some of you hear that, you're like, no. Lots of people voluntarily died. I know lots of stories of martyrs. No. They might have chosen the circumstances or the time of their death, but they didn't choose the fact of their death. We might speed up or change the location of it, but nobody chooses to die. That's just something that's upon it. Jesus was the only one who never had to die, but voluntarily died in your place because he was taking the punishment for your injustice. And see, because he suffered under your injustice, that very wound that went into his body, that was the thing that ultimately became your salvation. You see the next verse? By his wounds you have been healed, by the wounds that your injustice put on him. Why did Jesus have wounds? Who put the wounds on him? You did. But it was by those very wounds that your salvation came. Now you were straying like sheep, but now you have returned to the shepherd and overseer of your souls. And what he's saying is, because Jesus redeemed you that way, that's going to be how you redeem others. Your salvation was purchased because Christ did not pay you back for your injustice against him. His wounds became the means of your salvation. So now, the way that other people are going to come to know redemption is through the way that you suffer, through the wounds that you bear, when you respond like Jesus did. Let me show you this. Let me jump down to 1 Peter 3:15, where Peter picks up his thought and then concludes it. But in your hearts, honor Christ the Lord as holy. Remember what I told you the word holy means in Peter? Remember? Separate. So what does he mean there? He means honor that Christ the Lord is separate from the world, which means that you trust that ultimately he is in charge of situations. They're not in charge of him. So, you know, Jesus is not subject to the emperor. Jesus is not subject to disease. Jesus is not subject to anything. Look down at verse 22. You see what it says? That all authorities, all angels, all powers, all of them are subject to Jesus. Jesus is holy. So to honor him as holy means that you trust that ultimately he is in control of every situation and nobody else. To honor him as holy means that he's separated from the world and that he has so much more value than anything else the world has. So to separate Christ in your heart as holy means that you believe that he's in control and that he's more valuable than anything else the world gives. And if you do that, verse 15, you will always be prepared to make a defense to anyone who asks you a reason for the crazy hope that's in you. He said, you're going to amaze them by how you suffer to the point that they ask you about it. How could you possibly have joy in the midst of that circumstances? That is how you're going to show the beauty of Christ. We always want the world to know the power of God by the way that he prospers us, by the way that he heals us. And he does that sometimes. But if God only ever made you healthy and wealthy, that would not be that impressive to a cynical world. You know how I knew this? You ever notice that whenever God does a miracle in your life and you try to explain it to somebody who doesn't really believe, they always kind of like figure out a way to kind of blow it off. Oh, well, statistically, it's not true. You're making that up. Probably didn't really happen. Doesn't matter what kind of miracle you put in front of them, they come up with some way to marginalize it. But what really gets their attention is when, in the midst of cancer, in the midst of being fired unjustly from a job, you have a joy that they know nothing about because it's something that disease and death cannot touch. It is a hope that is imperishable. It is a hope that goes beyond this world. It is a joy that fills your heart, a peace that passes all understanding, and a love that speaks to them of something they've never experienced on earth because it's a love that bears suffering. And that lets them see the beauty of Christ in a way that even miracles can't show. Some of you are in the midst of suffering. I know that. I'm not trying to minimize that. I'm just saying that what God is doing is he's putting his real beauty on display in you. Yes, God is glorified when sick people get healed and get well. But God is also glorified when sick people suffer well. Because in suffering, they can show the beauty and the spirit of Christ in a way that they can't when they're always walking in these huge miracles. The beauty, the real glory of Christ is shown in the cross. And when you mirror the cross, just like Jesus did, and you suffer, I'm not saying you don't speak. I'm not saying you don't say this is injustice. But you do so with joy and hope and forgiveness that blows the world's mind.
1: 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That's an important shift in perspective today from Pastor J.D. Greer here on Summit Life. And it was part of our teaching series in 1 Peter called I Am an Alien. 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Let's be honest, when it comes to the book of Revelation, most of us fall into one of two camps. Either we're overwhelmed by it and we avoid it altogether, or we're obsessed with it and can't stop thinking about end times. But most importantly, it's the very book God gave to help steady us in uncertain times. Because Revelation isn't meant to stir fear. It's meant to give clarity. It pulls back the curtain and reminds us that no matter what's happening in our world, Jesus is still on the throne and his plan is still unfolding. 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I'm Molly Vidovich. 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That's right here on Summit Life with J.D. 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
2: 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Hey, you know what? 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

0: Hello, and welcome to Pastor's Perspective. I'm your host,
1: Brian Perez. Here I am.
0: Hello. Okay, just got in my seat, literally. Hi, guys. We're here live until 4 o'clock. Give us a call. 888-564-6173 is our number. And if you're watching on Facebook, YouTube, or Instagram, thanks for watching. You can call in, too, please. The number's right there on the bottom of your screen. That's 888-564-6173. And answering your questions today, we've got at least one person. He's already here. We're waiting for the other one to show up. But Pastor Emeritus of Calvary Chapel, Costa Mesa, and Presidente of EchoesOfMercy.com, it's Brian Broderson. What's going on, man? What's going on? Let's see. What's going on? You like my Calvary Chapel hat?
1: Ah, nice.
0: Yeah.
1: What is this? Established 1961.
0: Yeah.
1: Costa Mesa, California. I like it.
0: Yes. This was a last-minute addition because as I was leaving, I looked in the mirror and thought, I'm going to scare everybody if I go on the air with all this hair. You know, it's on my face. It's just going wild on
1: Can't
0: my
1: be head. That bad.
0: Well, let's see.
1: It's not that bad.
0: Oh, but well, because the hat smashed it. That's higher.
1: Yeah.
0: You know, things are good. I've been preoccupied all day with signing documents and things like that. And then my good friend Dave Sylvester, who's been with me for a couple of weeks, he is flying off as we speak. He's probably on the flight heading back to the UK. And so we hung out a bit. We got some breakfast. And, yeah, just been one of those days. I've literally spent most of the day on either, you know, on a Zoom call or something to that effect. But I did start the day with a FaceTime with my one-year-old granddaughter, Lila, who I get to spend some FaceTime with every morning. And her grandma. Mm-hmm. Her grandma is there as well.
1: That would be Cheryl.
0: That would be Cheryl, yes.
1: She's over there right now.
0: Yes, she is. So
1: how fun.
0: Yeah, so, that you know, kind of uneventful, unexciting.
1: So you've been looking forward to the 3 p.m. hour.
0: I have.
1: Get on the phone.
0: I've been thinking, like, you know, I just can't wait.
1: Yes.
0: Yeah. You know, I've been trying to go surfing because I haven't done that in years. I finally told somebody. Somebody asked me recently, do you surf? And I finally just said no.
1: Did that hurt? Was that painful?
0: It's the first time I've ever said that in my whole life. I mean, I've been surfing since I was 12 years old. But I finally just said, no, I don't surf. I would be lying if I said I surf, because I don't think I've been in the water in 3 or 4 years surfing. So, but I'm going to try to do it. But the water temperature is not cooperating.
1: Oh.
0: Because I'm not about to go out and get cold.
1: Mm-hmm.
0: So I'm just...
1: You want the warm water.
0: I'm praying that, you know, something happens between now and the end of the month. So, yeah.
1: And without sharks.
0: Yeah, the shark thing is, the shark thing's really got me down.
1: Yeah.
0: You know, I mean, I'm just like, you know, I take a break from surfing and the great whites show up. It's like, what? You know, they've never been here. And now they're just hanging out all the time.
1: Maybe that's why. Because you're not there to fend them off.
0: Yeah. My presence in the water just, you know, it kind of, there's a power that goes out and keeps the sharks at bay.
1: It's got to be it.
0: That's what I'm counting on.
1: Yes, yes. We'll see. We hope. We pray that that's what's going to happen. 888-564-6173 is our number. Let's begin with a question that was sent in online. This is from Carlos in Glendora. By the way, he sent this in through the Pastor's Perspective page at kwave.com, which you can easily get to if you scan the QR code if you happen to be watching us right now on Facebook, YouTube, or Instagram. And he asks, why does God answer some prayers but not others? I prayed for years for my sister, but she died, and I never knew if she received the Lord. Mm-hmm. Today, my daughter's dog died. I prayed what seemed like 1,000 prayers today while she was at the vet, but she died. God has answered prayers for healing for my wife and a coworker. What is the criteria here to get a prayer answered? What would you say to Carlos, Brian?
0: Well, I think, you know, in the end, when we pray, I think we always have to conclude our prayer with, not my will, but yours be done. Jesus prayed that way. And Jesus, of course, is the Son of God. And if Jesus prayed that way, I think it's just a good and wise way for us to pray, because, you know, we don't know. I mean, we think that things should go in a certain direction. You know, I've mentioned this many times recently. Me and a whole bunch of other people prayed intensely for a week that my son-in-law would revive and not, you know, that he wouldn't die. And he died. And it doesn't make any sense from, you know, just in so many levels, it makes no sense. And so we don't always know what's best. We think we do, because it just makes so much sense to us if something goes the way we think it should go, because we have a limited understanding of things. But of course, God knows all things, and so we just have to. This is where faith comes in. You just have to, at a certain point, you have to just say, Lord, I thought this, and it seemed like that, but apparently, you thought differently. And so, we're going to wrestle through that, and hopefully at some point we're going to have the ability to just say, okay, Lord, I trust you even though I don't understand it and even though I don't like it.
1: Yeah.
0: I don't like it. I mean, I do not like the fact that my daughter is a widow.
1: Mm-hmm.
0: And I think that that was just really not a good thing to happen, but
1: right.
0: You know, what do I know? If we really knew who God was, we would just all just tape our mouths shut and just say, okay, I don't really. And that's what we see in the book of Job. Job's got all these questions because, of course, his life is completely upended. But then when it finally gets to the point of God appearing to Job, Job essentially just says, okay, no questions.
1: Yeah. Never mind.
0: I'm done. Yeah, never mind. I mean, really, it's like, okay, you're God. So, and when you see God for who he is, that's where you end up.
1: Yeah. And we did talk about this, like you mentioned recently, it was yesterday's show,
0: right,
1: when somebody had a question about the will of God. Why does God, you know, something happens, is it God's will?
0: Right.
1: And what we described was, no, God allows things to happen. But
0: yeah.
1: Carlos, thank you for sending in your message online through the Pastor's Perspective page at kwave.com. And look, we have another Carlos. This one's in Lake Elsinore, and he's listening on kwave 107.9. He called in to 888-564-6173. Hello, Carlos.
2: Hello.
1: What's going on, man?
2: I got a question for you. Lately, a lot of Ethiopian Bibles have been popping up. And my question to you is, the literature that was removed from the Bible that we read now, the King James Version, why were the other books removed? And if one of the books that we read that was removed, like the Book of Enoch, someone who never tasted death and was actually swooped up and taken by God, why wouldn't we want to know exactly what his literature was that was put out, like we would the Book of John, Paul, and so forth?
1: Was it the Enoch, Brian?
0: Well, that's the problem. No, it wasn't the Enoch. And just to be clear, no books were removed. These books were added to a canon that did not contain them. So the books in the Ethiopian Bible, so there's 88 books in the Ethiopian Bible. Some the Protestant Bible, I guess we could just call it that, has 66 books. The Catholic Bible has, I think, 74 books. And in some cases, the Eastern Orthodox Bible has, close to 79 books. But for one, understand, these are all Old Testament. The New Testament, Ethiopian Bible, the New Testament is essentially the same as the as any other New Testament, and the additions to the New Testament are not even claiming to be sort of like gospels or epistles or anything like that. The additions are books that deal more with like church order and service and things like that. So these things were just added on later. So the Ethiopian Bible dates to, you know, somewhere between the 3rd and the 5th century. And it was translated into the Ethiopian language from, of course, from the Greek. And so there's a lot of conversation about it these days, but there's really nothing new about it. Enoch, like you mentioned, and then Brian made the comment, Enoch was never even accepted by the Jews as a canonical book or as a book that was inspired by God. They did appreciate it as religious literature, but they never accepted it because it wasn't written by Enoch. Remember, Enoch lived way, way, way, way back in history before the flood. And the book of Enoch was written somewhere between the 1st and the 3rd centuries B.C. And so, I don't know. Does that help, Carlos?
2: Well, because what I'm looking for, because I'm one who likes to read and get into the scripture and see exactly. Mm-hmm. And I was going to cross-reference the Bible that we have now with the Ethiopian Bible, because even on the New Testament, some of the wording doesn't line up with like how the thou, Yahweh, and what pertains to who, and on how the King James Version, it looks like the kings exclude themselves as being a part of someone who needs to follow order the way that it is written. And in some literature, some words, when you just twist them the right way, it looks like it excludes kings and whatnot, royalty, if you would. And I'm like, well, in the book, it says all of us. And in the King James, now, mind you, I don't have the verses right in front of me. I'm kind of at work.
0: Mm-hmm.
2: And, but it speaks of a king saying, oh, geez, I can't even remember right now. But little words that change. So if would it benefit me to get the Ethiopian Bible?
0: I don't think it would benefit you. I don't know any benefit. Like I said, I mean, you're gonna get the same Bible, but this Bible is translated from Greek into the Ethiopian language, and then of course the version you're gonna get of it is translated into English. And so you're just going to get another version. So there's like the Latin Bible, you know, the Catholic Church, their primary text is a Latin text rather than a Greek text. And that goes back to a man named Jerome back in the 4th century. So the Ethiopian Bible is going to be a little bit like that with the biblical text. But then the extra biblical stuff, which is the apocryphal, like Enoch or like Jubilees or like these three books of the Maccabees that aren't the same as the Maccabean books in the historical apocrypha, these are going to be the only difference, and they're not going to help you because they're not inspired scripture.
1: All right, Carlos, thank you for your phone call today on Pastor's Perspective. And again, once again, another Ethiopian Bible question. We seem to be getting one like once a week now.
0: Yeah, I mean, it's amazing how. Yeah. But you know, let me just kind of go a little bit further with that. I think, you know, as Carlos was saying, you know, maybe he's referring to something in perhaps Kings or Chronicles, or maybe, you know, one of the other historical books where you have, you know, someone speaking in the first person, or maybe sometimes it's a third person or something like that. Those are minor things, and sometimes it's just simply a word can go either way, and one group of translators decides that it should go this way, and another decides it should go that way. You know, like in the New Testament, sometimes you will have like the word by, B-Y, or sometimes that same word will be translated in, I-N, by in, you know, and sometimes it's the translators will just sort of, you know, meditate on it and think, in English, I think by is probably better here than in.
1: Mm.
0: So it's not a discrepancy, or it's not You know, it's not changing the meaning of Scripture. It's just giving a broader sense of what the Greek word could imply.
1: Yeah. Carlos, thanks for your phone call today on Pastor's Perspective. 888-564-6173 is the number to call. We're going to be here for another 45 minutes or so. Let's go to Morgantown, West Virginia, and speak with Jay. Welcome, Jay, to Pastor's Perspective.
3: Hi.
1: Hi.
3: I have a question on Ezekiel 1 and 10, the living beings in chapter 1 are referred to as cherubim in chapter 10, and they have three of the same faces in chapter 1 as chapter 10, but one of the faces is different, and I was wondering, is that like there's different cherubim? Rather than they're all being the same, maybe they're different types of cherubim, and that's basically it.
0: So just for a little bit more clarification, what's the difference? The four faces in each, is that correct?
3: Yes.
0: And then what's the difference between, say, chapter 1 and chapter 10?
3: I would love to look that up and tell you.
1: I have it right here.
3: On the road.
1: Yeah, I have it right here. So 1:10 says each of the four had the face of a human being, and on the right side, each had the face of a lion.
0: Mm-hmm.
1: On the left, an ox. Each also had the face of an eagle.
0: Mm-hmm.
1: And then chapter 10, verse 14, each of the cherubim had four faces. One face was that of a cherub, the second the face of a human being, the third the face of a lion, the fourth the face of an eagle.
0: Mm-hmm.
1: So maybe it's the ox.
0: Mm-hmm. Yeah.
1: The ox is in chapter 1, but not in chapter 10.
0: Yeah. So cherub replaces ox in chapter 10.
1: Yeah. Yeah. Looks like it, yes.
0: Yeah, I can't say off the top of my head, you know, why that is. I think like I was just saying a moment ago, I think there's probably some leeway in the Hebrew word that's used. So in one place, the English translators translated it this way, and then they decided to translate it differently in the next place for some reason. I can look that up a little bit. But there are both cherubim and there are seraphim. And so there does seem to be a distinction between them, but I don't know that is the case there. So a cherub, so bim, you know, when you get the im on, you're just adding the plural. So cherub, there are four. Seraph, there are multiple, so they're seraphim. But yeah, I'll look at that, and I can probably answer it a little bit later in the show.
1: All right, Jay, keep on listening, and you'll get your answer. 888-564-6173. Let's go to Sandra, not too far away from Morgantown, West Virginia. She is in Boston, Massachusetts. Well, it might still be hundreds of miles away, but I mean, compared to being out here in California.
0: Yeah, California, yeah.
1: Yeah.
0: That's true.
1: Sandra, thanks for watching us on YouTube. How can we help you?
4: Hello, and thank you for taking my call. I was listening to one of our Boston area Christian radio stations, and a woman who is a Messianic Jewish person, author, said some things that I thought were awful, and it just concerned me that I was hearing that on a legitimate Christian radio station.
0: Mm-hmm.
4: And basically she was saying that the COVID vaccine was a means, a vehicle through which actual blood gene from Satan himself could be injected into us. So that was statement number one. And then she talked about what happened during the flood and that the Nephilim had basically infected humans with Satan's blood. And she used all sorts of reference, all sorts of scripture from Daniel to Leviticus, to all these different things to support her statements, which I believe are false. So, one, I'd like your perspective on that. And two, do I call my radio station and say that? that this is...
1: Call your radio station and tell them to put Pastor's Perspective on it every day, Monday through Friday from 3 to 4. That'd be awesome.
4: You were.
1: We were? What happened?
4: Lord.
1: Well, who knows?
4: I
1: can imagine.
4: No.
1: But we won't go there.
4: But just, you know, this type of what I consider to be false teaching and really dangerous teaching. But I'd like your...
0: Yeah.
4: Please.
0: Yeah, I mean, this is beyond false teaching. This is just downright kookiness. You know, this is
4: yeah.
0: crazy. This is crazy. And I mean, if I, you know, I would do absolutely what you thought maybe you should do. You should call the radio station and say, I heard really crazy stuff on your radio station, and I hope you don't. I hope you don't believe what this person said. I mean, you know, maybe, you know, even here on our radio station, we give a disclaimer that not all of the opinions and so forth expressed here are held by the radio station. But, you know, we would never have somebody on a program who said stuff like that. I mean, that is like outlandish, you know, the idea that Satan's DNA is being injected into people. I mean, and you know, she could use all the scriptures she wants, but none of them are communicating anything remotely like that. So I don't know what her, you know, who she is or what's going on there. But
1: do you remember what any of the verses were that she used in her defense?
4: Let's see, because I actually am on her website and pulling up.
0: Oh, what's her name?
1: Wait, do we want to disclose that on
0: here? Yes.
1: We do. Okay. Let's hear it.
0: Why not?
4: Do you want me to state her name?
1: Pastor sure. Brian said yes.
0: Why not?
4: Okay, Candace Long.
0: Okay. Never heard of her.
4: Yeah. And Uncovering the Ancient Snare, the Abomination of Desolation.
0: Oh, boy.
4: And she just lists all of these scriptures. And, you know, this is not something that I would have... paid any attention to had it not been on a legitimate station that I listened to. I listened to legitimate pastors who were preaching the word.
0: Okay.
4: Yeah.
0: So, we've got her thing up here, Candace Long, End Times Navigator. Well, you know, here's the thing. When people, there is a tendency on the part of people, even you know, generally good Bible teachers, when it comes to end time stuff, people can just kind of go over the top and with speculation, you know. But like I said, I mean, based on what you said, the stuff she's saying just sounds downright nutty.
4: Right.
0: And so.
4: And I know there've been lots of comments about the Nephilim. What were the Nephilim? Did they?
0: Yeah, they're
4: impregnate. And so that goes on to.
0: Yes.
4: Areas of,
1: what does Candace say about the Nephilim?
0: Yeah.
1: Never mind, I don't want to know.
0: Yeah. So, I mean, there is a theological discussion that has gone on for centuries because you know, the book of Genesis does talk about the sons of God and the daughters of men, and they had children who were men of renown. They were giants. The Greek text, the Septuagint, uses the word that translates giants. The word Nephilim is a Hebrew word that means the fallen ones. And so the idea, some believe, and I think there is something to it, that there was at the time of the flood or before the flood, this is the reason why the flood came, there was in some way a commingling between these fallen beings and human beings. Now, to try to figure out, you know, how that works, I mean, who knows how that works? There's other scholars that would say, oh, no, that wasn't anything like that. It was just the, you know, it was the godly seed of Seth mingling with the ungodly seed of Cain. And so you ended up just having these really rebellious people. That seems like too simplistic of an answer to me. And it doesn't explain the magnitude of the judgment, because the flood destroyed the whole of humanity, with the exception, you know, of Noah's family. So there must have been something really seriously gone awry for that scale of judgment. And then, you know, later on, even in the New Testament, you have statements in Jude and in 2 Peter that seem to allude to that. Many people are interested in the Book of Enoch, which is not a part of the canon, but the whole first part of Enoch, the first section of it, which is dedicated to the subject of the Watchers, has this is the whole section is about this kind of stuff. So, you know, so it has been around. But then, you know, this is going to a completely different level when you start talking COVID and you start talking DNA and you start talking Satan's blood or seed or whatever. I mean, this is where it's nutty.
1: All right, Sandro, thank you so much for calling us today here on Pastor's Perspective. 888-564-6173.
0: I like that. Morgantown, West Virginia, and Boston.
1: That's yeah, cool. Yeah. Got listeners from all over, thanks to Facebook, YouTube, the K-Wave app, of course.
0: Yes.
1: Yeah, got to get the app, especially if you're going on vacation. You can pack us with you.
0: So it's just us.
1: Yeah, I don't know where our guest went.
0: Maybe he just slipped his mind because he is on vacation.
1: Well, that would explain why he's here.
0: Yeah, I mean, I don't know if he's on a vacation, but, you know, he's off of his normal routine.
1: Well, hopefully everything's okay because I did send him an email last night and he had confirmed that he was going to be on and everything.
0: Halfway through, he's going to go, oh, my gosh.
1: Probably. He's probably running home right now. He's probably listening to us talking about him now.
0: Which I was doing when I was in Connecticut. I was, you know, I would just be in the middle of something. All of a sudden, I'd go, oh, my goodness, what time is it?
1: Yes, yes. Well, being in Connecticut, too, the time difference and everything.
0: Exactly.
1: And you get used to being here at 3, and over there, you got to be used to being there at
0: 6.
1: At 6, yeah.
0: Right, so dinner time.
1: Yep. All right. So let's take another call here. It's almost break time, but let's at least start talking to Daniel in Orange County, listening on K-Wave 107.9. Hey, Daniel, what did you want to ask Pastor Brian Brodersen today?
5: Hey, pastors. I had a question regarding Matthew 10, verse 1, saying, and when he had called his 12 disciples to him, he gave them power over unclean spirits to cast them out and to heal all kinds of sickness and all kinds of disease. So I just got a question regarding, is this Jesus blessing them and giving them holy power, like his own power being transferred into them? Or is he like giving them training and like exorcisms, or what kind of power? Cause I see it says over in my New King James is italicized as well. So I just had kind of question on that. And if he is giving them his power, would that cause any, like, confusion among the people that the disciples are healing? Would they think, like, the disciples are prophets or what?
0: Well, the disciples, you know, they were prophets. I mean, they were apostles. They were the ones who were going to be sent by Jesus with his authority. And to prove they had his authority, they were going to do the things that he did, which one of them was to cast out demons. And so I don't think there was any confusion because, of course, they did all that they did in the name of Jesus. They didn't do it in their own name. And so it was apparent that they were the ambassadors of Jesus, his representatives. So, I don't know if that answers the question, but I hope it does.
1: Does it, Daniel?
5: Yeah. Yeah, that's perfect.
1: Awesome. Well, thanks for Daniel. Calling in today, brother. 888-564-6173 is our number. I'm Brian Perez here with Pastor Brian Brodersen, answering your phones, called, answering the questions on the phone. 888-564-6173. Going to be here for another 30 minutes or so. So grab an open line. There's a few left. 888-564-6173. If you're watching on Facebook, YouTube, or Instagram, thanks for watching. Why don't you call in? 888-564-6173. And if you're listening to us on a podcast, we are here Monday through Friday from 3 to 4 p.m. Pacific time. So we'd love to hear from you as well. Break time. We'll be back on Pastor's Perspective.
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1: Welcome back to Pastor's Perspective at 888-564-6173. Brian Perez here with Pastor Brian Broderson. And before we go to a new call, let's go back to Jay. He actually held on. So we've got an answer to your Ezekiel question. Jay, you still there?
3: Yes, thank you.
1: I didn't think you'd hold on. I think you would just keep listening on the app or on YouTube, Facebook, however it is that you're watching right now. But, Brian, what is the answer to Jay's question?
0: Okay, Jay, I did a little bit of research. The NET, the New English Translation, it's really a good translation made by the faculty of Dallas Theological Seminary. And they've got some good, you know, insight into some things. So I'm just going to read to you what they said. How's that?
1: Go for it.
0: Okay, the living creature described here in chapter 10 is thus slightly different from the one described in chapter 1, verse 10, where the bull's face appeared instead of a cherub's. Okay, here it is. Note that some English versions harmonize the two descriptions and read the same here as 1:10. So the New American Bible, the NLT, reads as an ox, the CEV as a bull. And then this is what they say. They say this may be justified based on verse 22. So when you go to verse 22 in chapter 10, verse 22 basically states the creature's appearance was the same as those that he had seen before, which is a reference back to chapter 1, verse 10.
1: Were you taking notes, Jay?
3: Yeah, well, I'm driving, so.
1: Well, that's why we archive all of our episodes, so you can go back later and watch or listen on Facebook, YouTube, Apple Podcasts, or Spotify.
0: I'll give you a little insight, though, Jay. If you have the app, the Bible app, which one is this? What's the one that's really common? It says Holy Bible, but it's put out by
1: YouVersion.

0: Holy Bible, but it's put out by
1: YouVersion.
0: YouVersion, that's it. The YouVersion. The YouVersion. One of the great features is it has a place where it has, you know, a number of different translations, almost all the English translations, and then some of those, like the NET, they have some great notes, as I mentioned. You know, the NET is this Bible that was produced by the faculty of Dallas Theological Seminary. It has like 65,000 references. It's pretty insane. But anyway, if you get that app, you can go to the NET. Sometimes the NIV will do it. You know, other Bibles will do it. They'll have a little spot where you can click, and then it'll just kind of give you some more insight into a portion of Scripture. And so that's what I drew on to get you an answer.
1: Nice. Jay, thanks for calling us today on Pastor's Perspective. Now we'll go to Keith in Beaumont, California, listening on K-Wave 107.9. How can we help you, Keith?
2: Hi. So I have a question of correct order. I don't know if I'm being nitpicky or not, but we have a small church, and there's a young man on the praise team, and anytime a female comes up to pray at the altar during praise and worship, he immediately jumps down there and puts his arm around them and starts praying with them. And I feel like that shouldn't there be a female that's doing that? The way I've been taught is men pray with men and women pray with women, or am I out of order?
1: So does he only pray with women, or does he pray with guys too?
2: Both.
1: He does pray with both.
2: He does do both, yeah.
0: Mm-hmm. Is he the only one that does it?
2: Yes.
0: So there's not like a prayer team. So if somebody comes up, there's
2: at the end of service, they have a prayer team up there.
0: Yeah.
2: But it's just during praise and worship. If a guy kneels up and kneels down, then like the youth leader, he'll come up and he'll pray with him.
0: Yeah.
2: Or something. But it doesn't.
0: Yeah.
2: I don't know. Maybe they just don't have somebody designated, a female designated, to go up there and do it. But.
0: Right. Yeah. Yeah. Well, I don't think there's anything that requires, you know, that you have a female pray with a female or a male pray with a male. I mean, some, you know, depending on who the people are, I mean, sometimes it's just a wise practice because some people could, you know, there have been people that have gotten in trouble over things like that. So. Mm-hmm. I think, you know, you want to be wise, and I'm thinking of like the leadership of the church, the pastor of the church. You know, you want to have confidence in your other leaders that they're sincere and genuine and things like that. So, you know, over the years of pastoring, I would pray, you know, of course, with both men and women, whoever needed prayer. Sometimes I would direct a woman to pray with a woman. It kind of just depends on what the issue was. So.
2: Okay. All right. Fair enough.
0: Sound good?
2: Yes, sir.
1: Does he give off any kind of creepiness or whatever? Sorry, I think that's the question everybody's wondering right now, which is why I'm asking.
2: He's genuine. He's truly genuine in what he's doing. I do see that and feel that. The way I was taught it was, you know, men pray with women pray with women, men pray with men. So
0: yeah.
2: I just didn't know if that was something we should be concerned with or not.
0: Yeah. No, I don't. I mean, in this case, it doesn't sound like it to me.
1: All right, Keith, we appreciate your phone call today on Pastor's Perspective at 888-564-6173. Looks like we have a follow-up question of sorts here from Crystal in Long Beach. Hey, Crystal, what's your question?
3: Hi, how are you?
1: Doing well, thanks.
3: So I was just looking up some scripture to better explain my question. I know I just heard you say, oh, we've been getting a lot of questions about the Book of Enoch, and my spirit just felt like you need a call in. I don't know about the Book of Enoch. I've never read it. I do have social media, though, and I've seen, you know, a lot of people that are, I believe they're Christian, but I don't know their relationship with the Lord. And It's definitely been real popular, almost, I don't want to say conspiracy, but there's a lot in it, like you said, about the watchers, and we're in tough times right now. So I think a lot of people are looking to that to understand if that's the truth. And you, when you answered that question earlier, you said it's not inspired, which that spoke volumes to me, and also that it was added. Mm-hmm. And I know in the Bible it says multiple times in Revelations, Deuteronomy, mm-hmm. You know, do not add to the word. And I don't understand why or how.

0: I just stay away from the Book of Enoch. I don't know why someone would read it.
1: Yeah.
0: I'm not saying it's bad. I just feel it can cause confusion, especially for baby Christians or people who are in the middle of their faith in their walk. If it's not inspired word, that's dangerous, right? Or am I?
1: Well, I think dangerous would maybe be too strong of a word to use. And it depends on the person, you know, like our friend Bobby Conway, who was part of our team here for many, many years. Now, Bobby's a scholar, you know, he has a couple of doctoral degrees and, you know, he spends his life reading books. And you know, he read Enoch and he enjoyed it. He didn't think he was reading God, you know, like scripture when he was reading it. But, you know, with for a person who is doing like an academic pursuit or somebody who just really wants to understand like the full context, because the Book of Enoch was in play during the time and ministry of Jesus. So Jews would have been familiar with it. It would be like, you know, people today, you know, like people are familiar with, say, Lord of the Rings, or people are familiar with Harry Potter or something like that, you know. So that's the kind of literature it was. It was literature that was spiritual in its content, but it wasn't inspired by the Spirit of God. So with the Jewish authorities, say in Israel, in the land of Israel at the time, they had their canon, which did not include Enoch. They themselves didn't believe that it was an inspired book. And so it's the kind of thing that I wouldn't recommend it for anybody who's not studying it from the standpoint of kind of an academic approach. It's not anything you want to use like as a devotional, because you know, the information is not accurate. Its origin is human. Its origin is not divine. So, I mean, you know, you can get stuff from reading human authors.
0: Much up for me.
1: Yeah, you can, you know what I mean? You can get inspired by human authors sometimes, but it's not like God's word.
2: Mm-hmm.
0: Yes, that makes me feel so at peace right now, because I was thinking, I think people think that's a part of the Bible. Why is it not in the Bible? Why? And I'm thinking that is not.
1: Yeah, well, it's not in the Bible because it's not part of the Bible. That's what it's not in the Bible.
2: Isn't there that verse, though, that references the Book of Enoch? Or?
1: Yeah, there is a verse that references the Book of Enoch.
2: Could that be why people...
1: Well, that is why some people do. But the question is, did Enoch... Now, remember, the New Testament writers are inspired. So did they know that Enoch had prophesied that? Enoch himself.
2: The Enoch.
1: And then... was it taken, because it was a known prophecy, was the Book of Enoch sort of written around that statement that Enoch actually did make back in history, but the rest of what Enoch says is not coming from Enoch?
2: Mm-hmm.
1: So that's a possibility.
2: Yeah.
0: Yeah. Oh, that makes so much sense. I just say, if it's not inspired by the Lord, I'm probably not going to...
1: Well, you know, I think
0: all my faith on.
1: Yeah, you don't want to, again, like, you know, you don't want to use it like it is inspired. But, you know, like I said, some people can read it and some people are going to gain some. I mean, I think when it comes to like the Nephilim and all of that, it helps give you some background for why, you know, people say some of those things. And it also sheds a little bit of light, you know, honestly, 2 Peter and Jude. There are some references there that do sort of make it sound like there was something more in Genesis 6 than just, you know, spiritual people versus carnal people.
2: Would you say we can use that as a commentary then? Or
1: no, I wouldn't even say a commentary.
2: Okay.
1: I would say just it's just, you know, like the Maccabees, for example. Maccabees are another set of apocryphal books. There's two Maccabean books in the Apocrypha, and then the Ethiopian Bible has three Maccabee books, but they're not even the same as the Maccabee books in the Apocrypha. So you can get some interesting background if you like. You know, I really love and am interested in the intertestamental period, you know, the 400 mm-hmm. years between Malachi and Matthew. So the Maccabees, that was their time. You know, they were in, you know, 160, the 160s. So you get a lot of insight into what was happening in Israel in First Maccabees, because it's essentially a history of what happens there. Second Maccabees is a little more of a spiritualization, which then doesn't do you any good because it's not inspired.
2: Mm-hmm. Crystal, thanks for your phone call today on Pastor's Perspective. And now here's Nancy in Moreno Valley listening on K-Wave 107.9. Hey, Nancy, what did you want to ask Pastor Brian?
3: Hi there. Thank you so much for taking my call.
1: You're welcome.
3: I wanted to ask you, I had a discussion with a group of Christian ladies, and it came up about the Jewish people and the different belief in God versus Jesus. And one of the ladies has a Jewish friend who's ill, and we were going to pray for an opportunity for her to maybe speak with this person. And it came up that she thought, well, she believes in God, and she can't imagine that God doesn't have a special way for the Jewish people. After all, they are his chosen people. And immediately, I felt very uncomfortable, mm-hmm. and I said, well, wait a minute, hold on. You can't deny the deity of God and Jesus the way.
1: Mm-hmm.
3: And there were two ladies that spoke to the place of that they were the Jewish people are his chosen people, so mm-hmm. wouldn't he have a plan for them?
2: Like an alternate way, like Jesus is not the only way for them.
1: Mm-hmm.
3: Yeah, kind of, sort of, right? Those words
1: yeah.
3: didn't come out.
2: Right.
1: I mean, they're not the only people that think that way. I mean, there are many, many people that think that way, and it's incorrect. Yeah. Jesus, he said, and you can read this in John chapter 8, Jesus says to the religious leaders, he says, unless you believe that I am he, you will die in your sins. So there is no connection to God apart from Jesus. So when we say the Jews are God's chosen people, I think we need more clarification on that, because the fact is, historically, yes, God, you know, God chose Israel. But of course, Israel as a nation rejected the Messiah. And in their rejecting of the Messiah, God rejected them. And that's clear in the prophets, and that's clear even in the New Testament. But what we need to understand is that God has a future plan for them. But the future plan is that they are going to come to put their faith in Jesus. So there's no connection. No Jewish person has a connection with God except from Jesus, just like no other human being has an exception, a connection with God apart from Jesus. You know, so we're all in the same situation. All have sinned and come short of the glory of God. Whether you're a Jew or a non-Jew, it doesn't matter. If you don't know Jesus, you don't know God, even though you might think you do. Now, think of Muslims. I mean, Muslims really believe they know God. They know Allah, and some will say Allah is the same, you know, the God of the Bible, and Allah are the same. And they're very devout and very passionate and very – and I'm not talking about even, you know, like the Islamist, or, you know, the people that are dead set on terrorism and stuff. I'm just talking about, you know, genuine Muslims who would talk about and believe that they know God. But the truth is, they don't. If Jesus is who he said he is, then we need to believe what he said. I am the way, the truth, and the life. No one comes to the Father except through me. That is the words of Jesus. So your sense...
3: I absolutely believe...
1: Your sense, Nancy, was right. You're right.
3: Yeah.
1: Their idea that somehow Jewish people have a, you know, their own kind of special path to God, it just simply is not the case.
3: And the term, you know, where it speaks that the Jewish people were his chosen people,
1: yeah.
3: I have always understood it to be the chosen people to deliver the way
1: mm-hmm.
3: of Jesus and salvation through Jesus.
1: Yeah.
3: Not that there are chosen people set apart from that message.
1: Exactly. Well, they're chosen to be, you know, the holy nation, the special people. But when you get to the New Testament and you read Peter's first letter, he says that to Christians. He says, you are a holy nation. You're a royal priesthood, a special people to declare the praises and the glory of the one who called us out of darkness into his marvelous light. So he refers to believers today. And then, of course, there's many times in the New Testament in Paul's writings where he reminds us that we are chosen. So we are the chosen ones. The ones who put their faith in Jesus are the chosen ones. Now, of course, before Jesus came, it was the ones who put their faith in Yahweh who were the chosen ones. And that would have been the, you know, largely the Jewish nation, although there would be others that would, you know, come into that through putting their faith in the God of Israel.
2: So has the church replaced Israel? Because we hear that term all the time.
1: No, and that's the problem that's kind of another side of the coin, you know, where they go. Okay. The church has replaced Israel in the present time in the sense that the church is the people of God. The church is the means through which God is bringing about his mission in the world. God is not bringing about his mission in the world through the unbelieving Jewish nation. He's bringing about his ultimate purposes for the world and humanity, because Jesus is, you know, he's going to come back to Jerusalem. That's crystal clear. He's going to sit on the throne of David in the future. That, and the throne of David is the throne of David. It's, you know, David was the king of Israel. And so, but that is a future thing that will happen when there is a national repentance. And Zechariah, Zechariah chapter 12 through 14 really, really kind of dives into this and shows us like what is in store for the future. But the tragedy, the horrible thing is that the nation will go through an intense time of persecution before they come to that place.
4: Mm-hmm.
1: And Daniel has an interesting statement. He says, when the power of the holy people is finally shattered, then they will believe in the Messiah.
4: Yeah.
2: Nancy, thanks for your call. Now let's talk to Susan in Mission Viejo. Hey, Susan, what's your question for Pastor Brian Broderson today?
5: Thank you, Pastor Brian. You're my hero, Bible hero. I love it. Thank
1: well,
5: you so much.
1: Thank you, Susan.
5: You're so welcome. I'm so grateful. I had a question about King Necho and King Josiah in Second Chronicles.
1: Mm-hmm.
5: I had a question. Why? No, King Josiah was such an amazing king.
1: Yes.
5: And I'm so confused, though, as to why he did not recognize God speaking through King Necho of Egypt.
1: Yes.
5: That's my question.
1: Yes. And you know what? You're not the first person that's asking that question.
2: First person lately, because the only questions we've had lately are about the Ethiopian Bible. But yes, anyway.
1: You know that, I mean, Susan, that every time I read that, I'm like, oh, dang, Josiah, what were you thinking? You know? And Necho is saying to him, hey, listen, you better listen to me because God sent me to do this. You know, but I think probably it was, I mean, you know, Josiah was a great king. He was one of the best in the history of Judah. But he was still a human and he was still a sinner. And I think pride probably got the best of him. And he probably thought, God's not going to speak to an Egyptian king. What does this guy think? He's telling, you know, God speaks to me. I'm the king of Judah. I mean, we're God's covenant people. I would imagine that he thought something like that. And so he did not heed the voice of Necho and he died. But then, of course, you know, there is the bigger picture of God. This is the time when the judgment of, you know, the Babylonians, the judgment comes upon Judah, and the Lord had said to Josiah that he would go to his grave in peace, which meant that he would not live to see the destruction of Jerusalem.
2: Does this help you, Susan?
5: It does. I thank you so very much, because I was trying to wrap my mind around it, thinking, okay, mm-hmm. you know, because God spoke through the king of Egypt with Abraham.
1: Mm-hmm.
5: And so I was just wondering, because Josiah, I mean, he did so many wonderful things for God. So that's why I just was like, what happened? But, insight and your wisdom. Thank you very much, gentlemen. I hope you have a good day. Thank you.
1: Thank you. Thanks for calling.
2: Is there a fear of that happening to us today?
4: Oh, of course.
2: Never.
4: We would never be prideful and thinking.
2: Yeah. But what I mean is, because we get so set in our ways, or we say God will only do things a certain way, or there's no way he's going to speak through somebody else. We just assume God's only going to speak through. God's got my number. He knows how to reach me, you know, that kind of thing.
1: Yeah, yeah. I know. I think we have to be very careful with that sort of thing, you know. It is a crazy kind of a thing. And like I said, I would imagine that Josiah just thought, no, don't tell me, you know, don't be telling me you're speaking for my God, because you're an Egyptian.
2: Mm-hmm.
1: You can't be doing that. But apparently he was. So.
2: All right, Susan, thanks for your call. We've got time for one more. I think I'll do a Facebook question. This is from Rodolfo, who says, he's in Downey. Jesus says to forgive and have mercy. Jesus also says if we have faith even as big as a mustard seed, we can move mountains. Is it possible for the devil to repent? If so, would our flesh still sin if there is no more evil one among us? Now, this sounds like four different questions here, but I think he's trying to tie them in. I don't think he sent it in as four different questions or anything. So maybe he's saying, if we have the faith of a mustard, as big as a mustard seed, and we pray that Satan repents, A, would he repent? B, would that mean all the evil would be gone and we would no longer be tempted to sin? I think that's what Rodolfo is trying to say, which is why we love it when you guys call in so you can kind of explain what you're asking. But we'll do our best. And we've only got, I'll give you about a minute, Pastor Brian.
1: Yeah, but we know that Satan doesn't repent. We already know, because we know the end of the story and we know that he is cast into the lake of fire and he's going to be tormented there day and night forever and ever. So we know that he doesn't repent. Why doesn't he repent? Well, he can't repent because he's, you know, dead set against God. And that is the position that he has forever fixed himself in. So, you know, we should not pray for something that is not going to happen. And that's not going to happen. So it doesn't matter how much faith we had. We already know it's not going to happen. The Bible tells us what's going to happen.
2: So it's almost unnecessary to answer the part of the question, would our flesh still sin if Satan was no longer around? Because he's
1: going to be
2: around.
1: Our flesh will sin because our flesh is still our flesh, but we won't have the tempter, so we won't sin as much.
2: Oh, just little sins here and there, maybe.
1: And these are people that are still in their flesh, but if you're in a glorified body, you're not going to sin. But the people that live during the millennium and are born in the millennium, they will still have a sin nature, but there will be no devil to tempt them, at least for 1,000 years.
2: Yeah. Rodolfo, hope we answered your question. Thanks for writing into us on Facebook. If you're on hold right now, sorry we couldn't get to your call. Here's a fast pass to call us tomorrow, and you'll get on quicker. Hopefully. God bless you guys. Talk to you tomorrow on Pastor's Perspective.
6: 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I'm Phil Ross. You know, this week on Haven Today, David Wollin's presenting a series titled The Greater Glory. And he's been telling the story of an amazing painter from previous century, Lilias Trotter. She was amazing. But you know what? God also had another purpose and for her to pursue, another path to go on for her life. And so David Wollin's going to continue his look at the amazing life of Lilias Trotter. He'll be looking at her life and testimony. And so it's going to be another amazing conversation. You're going to really enjoy it. Keep it right here on K-Wave for more of the great story that's all about Jesus. Next on Haven Today with David Wollin.
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10: Confusion broke out in Manhattan yesterday when first responders swarmed a high-rise building. Fire officials discovered two columns had buckled in the building's upper floors. Several other floors were sagging, and now the building's future is shaky.

0: Discovering the risk signs of a partial collapse prompted evacuations for several blocks in New York City. Now, the developers plan to convert the former office building into 1,600 luxury apartments is in jeopardy as the building continues to shift. Workers are bringing in beams to avert a total collapse. It would be New York's largest office to residential conversion to date. We all sometimes make plans that go awry due to unforeseen problems, but the Bible reminds us of this truth in Proverbs. The heart of a man plans his way, but the Lord establishes his steps. As believers, we can take comfort in the sovereignty of our God and his plans for our lives. Welcome to Haven Today on this Wednesday. I'm David Wolin, sharing the great story that's all about Jesus, and we're continuing our series today called The Greater Glory. And today we'll continue a conversation that we began yesterday. We're talking about one of the most amazing stories of one of the world's greatest painters. It happened a little over 100 years ago, and it's probably more accurate to say she would have or she could have been one of the world's greatest painters, but she took a different path. The greatest influencer of that era, he was himself an artist, a writer, a cultural critic, John Ruskin. He saw in Lilias Trotter unmatched potential for greatness. It was his goal to teach her, open doors for her. He hoped to platform her artistic genius. And when faced with his ambitions for her life, Lilias found herself in the middle of a tug of war. She was the rope. On one side was this man, John Ruskin, tugging her toward the art world, and on the other side was the call of the kingdom of God and her desire to serve Christ.
1: I see as clear as daylight now. I cannot give myself to painting in the way that he means, and continue still to seek first the kingdom of God.
0: Those are the inspiring true words of Lilias Trotter from the documentary about her life, Many Beautiful Things. It was an agony of the soul, a crisis, and her life's greatest decision. It would set her feet on a path that would shape not just the rest of her life, but would have an impact and shape the lives of countless others. It's an amazing and beautiful and inspiring story that, in my view, rivals stories like that of Eric Little in Chariots of Fire, which we featured recently on this program. But her story is a little different. And that's in part because she's not well known today. But we might be changing that, I hope. I think there's some gold in the ground here. And so together we're going to dig a little more today. And I'll look forward to being joined again by one of the world's leading experts on the life of Lilias Trotter, Miriam Rockness. First, though, let me tell you how you can get this DVD, which tells about the life and story of Lilias Trotter. It is beautifully done, and considering we're talking about a great artist, it's quite moving to see her artwork and how much she flourished using that gift of art to glorify her Lord. That alone is worth the time to watch Many Beautiful Things. But even more, it's a soul-stirring story of Christian faith, and it pulls you back into an era made familiar recently by those period pieces like Pride and Prejudice or Downton Abbey. This is the Victorian era, but unlike pop culture stories, this one is actually true. A real person who loved Jesus more than anything else and was willing to give it all up to follow him. So, can I invite you to get in touch and make your gift today? And as our way of saying thank you for your gift, I'm excited to send you Many Beautiful Things, The Life and Vision of Lilias Trotter on DVD. And don't forget, stories like this one, all the great stories, the interviews, the Bible teaching that you get on Haven Today, that's all the result of listeners like you who believe in this ministry and help it stay on the air, reaching listeners around North America and around the world. 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And now here's Nathan Drake setting the tone for this Haven Today.

0: That was Nathan Drake with a call to lay it all on the line for Jesus. Take my life and let it be. This is Haven Today. I'm David Wolin, and with me is Miriam Rockness. She's a leading expert on the life and faith of Lilias Trotter, and we're continuing the conversation from yesterday about how unusual was this artistic genius of Lilias Trotter. And she deployed that gift throughout her life, living out her Christian faith. And Miriam, John Ruskin, he was the art critic who was her mentor, and he clearly saw that Lilias was gifted. She had this ability to see things that others couldn't see and then to capture that with her painting. But that kind of sight, that gift of seeing what others couldn't see, I can't help but think that that's what helped her to be motivated to go to Victoria Station in London and be getting those prostitutes off the street, which is something she was doing early in her ministry. But then later on, also she went to Algeria. She spent the rest of her life there. And it seems to me she was seeing the people that most of the rest of the world just looks past and doesn't notice.
1: Yeah, yes, it's so interesting that you picked up on that love with Lilias, because, yes, strategically, I think I'm going to quote, because I think it's an old Young Life saying, earning the right to be heard. Hmm. And it's definitely a mission strategy. Yeah. That we go alongside the people, we earn the right to be heard. And that is strategic. But for Lilias, it wasn't strategy. It was heart. As she saw the plight, yes, of these young girls who were in their father's harem in terms of protection until they were 11 or 12, and then they were sold into their husband's harem until younger wives would come along. And their lot, it was a sad life. Yes. They were cloistered, many of them. Back when she was there and in the Cospa where she took up her residency, she saw their pain. Mm-hmm. She saw the troubles in their home, the marital brutality that they often experienced. And she didn't just relate to them so that she could share the gospel, but her heart was touched and she ministered to them. And really her motives in coming to Algeria, and that's an interesting story, too.
2: But yes, we should backfill that a little bit. She had this moment where she chose the fork in the road, as it were, and she knows she needs to serve God and his kingdom first and not pursue art in the way that John Ruskin wanted her to. And so she's deeply involved in the church in London, in ministry work there. How did she get from the society in which she was part in London at that time as a single woman to end up in the Muslim world of North Africa at the turn of the century?
1: Well, and I think this is important to underscore, because I think many people who gloss over her story think she made a decision about art and went straight to North Africa. There's another whole decade where she was passionately involved in ministries in London, and she expected to spend the rest of her life loving London. She set up restaurants for women who previously had to eat their lunches on the sidewalks because there wasn't public restaurants. She was an amazing human being. And as you mentioned earlier, a lot of things were happening in the world in terms of Moody and Sankey and the Keswick conferences and house evangelism with Hannah Whittle Smith and her husband, Logan Pearsall Smith, and the mission movement, the Cambridge Seven. And Lilias felt convicted that she didn't share the same heart for missions, foreign missions, that her colleagues did. Hmm. And so she just prayed that God would give her a heart for missions, not for one moment thinking that heart would take her to North Africa. In retrospect, she mentions after that, for some reason, when she'd come across the words North Africa in the news, she'd feel the strange kindling in her heart. But again, she gave it no significance. Then she was at a missions meeting at the YWCA, and a man had just come back from Algeria, and he talked about how he had just spoken that just 2 days before to people who had never heard the name of Jesus. And she just felt, she was overwhelmed in her heart. And he presented the call, does anyone feel that they're being called to North Africa? And she stood up and said, I am called. It is me. And she said by morning, as she came through this reasoning, she had a stepsister who needed care. She could go to Algeria for 6 months of the year. It was close enough. And then she could take her shift 6 months taking care of her sister. So she had no doubt in her mind that God wanted her there. By morning, everything set for her to pursue this. Little did she know, A, that her sister would die within a month of her leaving, and that she would spend the next 40 years of her life, the whole time in Algeria. But as clear a call as someone could have who didn't have a clue that this is the direction God was taking.
2: So Lilias Trotter ends up in Algeria. She's a single woman. And just briefly, tell us, one, how difficult was that for in that era for someone to do, a single woman from high society London, to go into a Muslim culture at the very beginning? I guess it'd be the end of the 19th century, and she would be there for the turn of the century.
1: I think it's almost unfathomable in retrospect. First of all, she didn't have a mission agency because they turned her down because of health reasons. So she went on her own bank account to a country where she knew no one and did not speak a word of Arabic. It was a country that was in opposition, it was a French colony, with England, and a faith that was in opposition to the general Muslim faith, which was much more than a religion. It was a way of living. And so I don't think we can even begin to fathom the difficulty. And in the early years, it was unthinkably difficult. First of all, her just gaining access to the people. She longed to come alongside the people and eventually got into the living in the very thick of the Kasbah, which is the old ancient city. And so that in and of itself was extraordinary. She delighted in being there, but she learned Arabic initially one word at a time, just writing them down. And then finally they hired an instructor that didn't quite know what he was doing. And so she would just take down scraps of paper that she would have Arabic and take them to the cafes on the weekend and ask these Arab men to read it aloud. So whether they knew it or not, they were evangelizing as they were reading to Lilias these words to see if they were correct.
2: So she's writing down what maybe are translated verses of scripture then? And
1: yes,
2: she's asking them, would you read this and see if I've got it right?
1: If I've got it right, yes. So she just had to evolve her own methods of reaching people.
2: Yeah.
1: And that was trial and error.
2: Yep.
1: But I think today, the comment that has been made about her, Christy Wilson, the great missionary and historian, is the one that I quote as saying that her methods were 100 years ahead of the time. When I tell you some of the things she did, they're standard today. They won't seem revolutionary at all. But one was contextualizing. So instead of coming in with little English-looking tracts or booklets, they were with Billies and Bobs and Janes and Marys. They were the Arab stories. She evolved parables. They were storytellers. And this is what Jesus did, too. She modeled after Jesus, taking the names and the people and the surrounds. And these would be the stories she'd tell, and then she would have an application. And in fact, we're the Lilias Trotter legacy is working now on 8 of these story parables translated into English, just as another way, perhaps, of presenting the gospel that isn't just nose on, that might be disarming to people because it's interesting in its context. So she just developed these methods of reaching people through the literature, through this incarnational love. In terms of her legacy, and maybe I'm jumping ahead, in the context in which she was in, she couldn't do the traditional things, such as form an orphanage or a school or a hospital. It just wasn't possible to be done. So everything had to be done, just one-to-one evangelism. And that was her goal. If you were to look at her application to North African mission, which she was turned down, but she came alongside, they endorsed her ministry. She puts co-porter. Now, do you know what a co-porter is?
2: You have to tell me.
1: I didn't know. It's a bookseller. So she did a lot with literature because she realized that the Muslim felt compelled to defend his or her faith. So she found that if they could have something they could read, they could quietly, on their own, read it and allow the Holy Spirit to work in their hearts. Now, that's the dilemma if women and children don't read, right?
2: It is.
1: So she taught them how to read. So all these different things that she did was means to an end. Mm-hmm. And even the stations that she developed so they could penetrate along the coast and then deeper and deeper into the Sahara Desert were meant to be means to an end,
2: mm-hmm.
1: not the end. Mm-hmm. And the means to the end, which was reevaluated at the end of her life, was to just continue to scatter broadcast the Word of God through the Bible, through scripture portions, and then in particular this masterpiece she wrote for the Sufi mystics, The Way of the Sevenfold Secret.
2: Which was the seven I Am statements of John.
1: Seven I Am statements, mm-hmm,
2: yeah.
1: Which is an amazing work. But her everything was motivated by evangelism, but she didn't call herself a missionary. She was a worker, mm-hmm. and her trade was cold work. So she contextualized.
2: She
1: she was cross-cultural in a time that wasn't using these expressions necessarily.
2: What a wonderful legacy of this woman who, in the eyes of the greatest art critic and cultural influencer of the time, John Ruskin, saw in her the future greatest living artist in England. And instead, she chose to see how Jesus sees and saw people and his kingdom as far greater, a far greater glory. And I think she made the better choice by far.
1: Yes.
2: We've been talking about the legacy of a name that is far lesser known. And she chose a path of obscurity rather than glory. So it does make sense that her name is not as well known. But I am sure glad that I got to know it through this documentary film that you were part of. It's called Many Beautiful Things. There's wonderful artwork laced throughout that film. I was very drawn to that. And then I picked up some more of her work and was just reading through some of her diary entries. So struck by how constantly interacting with scripture she was. I know she kept a daily diary for many, many, many years. It was sketching, painting through it. But on almost every entry, there's verses of scripture. There's a conversation that she's having with Jesus about the world around her and about his word and about people. So recognize very much in her somebody that I would have wanted to interview on Haven if we could have, you know, if the timeline was different. But I'm so glad that I got to get to know her. Miriam, for decades now, you've been immersed in her world. So one final question for you. How has your relationship with Christ been impacted by the time that you've spent with Lilias Trotter and her legacy?
1: There's probably no way to even measure the extent in which she's affected me. She speaks truth into my life. She, as you mentioned, everything is laced or based on scripture.
2: Mm-hmm.
1: And so I'm hearing, having grown up in a Christian home and being familiar with many of the writings of people through the years and even early devotional writers, she is speaking these same things but in a new voice for me. Some people feel that her wordings are as beautiful as her art, mm-hmm. as her paintings. And so I'm able to hear old truths brought to me in fresh ways. But her life is an inspiration. I've had people say, well, is she a model for you? And I say, no. Mm-hmm. I couldn't even begin to look to her as a model for my life. A mom, a grandmother, a minister's wife for so many years. And she was a brave, courageous woman. I don't mm-hmm. see myself as such. But she was a mentor.
2: Mm-hmm.
1: She spoke into my life. And living in her diaries and going through the difficulties that she went through, reading some of the books that she referred to, often she would quote, for instance, from George MacDonald, but she didn't identify him because she was just writing in her journal. Mm-hmm. I ended up using some of the quotes that ended up being George MacDonald quotes, his chapter headings in her biography, and later learned where they came from. But I think for me, the big thing that she spoke into my life was the importance, number one, of a bare soul relationship with Jesus.
2: Mm-hmm.
1: That is fundamental, and that has impacted me deeply. And there are specific things and quotes that have helped me, but more than anything, it's just an example of a person who could have done anything.
2: Mm-hmm.
1: She had a chance to make a name for herself. We'll never know what Ruskin could have done for her. It was not an easy time for a woman artist in the Victorian age, for sure. They often ended up being artist models. But all that is to say, I know that over the decades, she has deeply impacted my understanding of a relationship with Jesus, also my way of seeing. When I go outside in the evening and see a sunset, I see Alilia's painting, but then I also envision, in her words, how that points to the Son of our lives and his work in our lives. So, you know, I'm sort of yammering, but it's hard to define the impact that she's had on my life. I feel sometimes that when I get to heaven, I'm going to have to apologize to her for interpreting. Having never met her, I've taken on the role of telling who she is and what she was thinking. But I think her writings, you point out the book, A Blossom in the Desert. That book probably reveals most concisely her heart, because it's her paintings and her writings. And so they've had a great impact on my life.
2: Well, they've impacted mine as well and many others, and I'm glad we got to talk about this today. It was very much worth our time, and it was helping us do what we want to be doing every day. On this program, anyway, we say we're telling the great story. It's all about Jesus, and we've been talking about Lilias Trotter, a woman whose life was all about Jesus. And so, Miriam Rockness, thank you so much for spending time with us and sharing your story and the story of Lilias Trotter today.
1: Thank you for the privilege of doing so.
2: This is Haven Today. I'm David Wolin, and I hope you've enjoyed listening in on our conversation today with Miriam Rockness. And if you missed the first part yesterday, you can hear the extended interview on our Great Stories podcast. Just look for that wherever you listen to podcasts, or you can find the link at haventoday.org. The extraordinary life and the testimony of Lilias Trotter has been so, so encouraging to me. She was a great artist. She could easily have been one of the world's greatest, but rather than devote herself to painting in the late 19th century, she devoted her life to the ministry of the gospel, first in London, then in Algiers, where she spent 40 years doing evangelism and church planting and Bible translation and loving those who were invisible to and marginalized by the world of that day. It's an amazing, deeply moving story captured beautifully in the DVD, Many Beautiful Things. And this remarkable story is available for you now from Haven Ministries. 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I'm David Woolman. Won't you come back again next time? We'll be keeping it all about Jesus. It's the great story here on Haven Today.
3: 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Good afternoon. I'm Phil Ross. Thanks for making K-Wave your choice. And I know it's Wednesday, and this next weekend is going to be huge. So much going on. But mainly, we encourage you to be praying for the Harvest Crusade that's happening this Saturday at Angel Stadium. And the musical guests that are going to be there to lead the crowd in worship, it's just amazing. Phil Wickham, Michael W. Smith, Carrie Job Carnes, Cody Carnes, Taya, plus a gospel presentation by Pastor Greg Laurie. 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So check that out. And again, go to harvest.org for more information about this Saturday's Harvest Crusade. And keep it right here. Coming up next on Refuge Radio, Pastor Bill Welsh will be looking at Acts chapter 5 for a message titled Living Above the Lie. Now, one of the great things that can draw people to your church is the love that we have for one another. Do we acknowledge one another? Do we make time for one another? 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Keep it right here.
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9: Matthew 6 verse 34 says, "So do not have fear about tomorrow. Tomorrow will have worries of its own. There is no need to add to the troubles each day brings." Staying present is a powerful discipline. It means focusing on today instead of replaying yesterday's regrets or worrying about tomorrow's unknowns. Mountain climber Alex Honnell described free solo climbing as pure presence. Every move demanding complete focus. Distraction could prove disastrous. His life is hinged to full focus. Jesus teaches the same principle. 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Jesus, I'm starting by getting my mind right, fully focused on the here and now, and letting go of worrying over the future. 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
3: Thanks for tuning in to the teaching ministry of Calvary Chapel Refuge in Huntington Beach, California.
12: If they come in among you and they see you caring for one another, it'll make all the difference. It'll make them believe the word that you're preaching when they see something they don't see out there. People that just really care for one another. With this new thing that has been birthed, is called the church. And that church is drawing attention and establishing a huge reputation, a wonderful reputation. They're getting a reputation among hungry people, broken people that are longing for salvation. And they're also getting a reputation among the angry, powerful people who would like them to stop preaching about Jesus.
3: When Jesus told his disciples, "They shall know you by your love for one another," he wasn't kidding. When the church behaves in accordance with how Scripture has called us to live with one another and with those around us, people cannot help but take notice and say, "Wow, something is different about those Christians." The love that Jesus has called us to display is attractive and wildly counterintuitive. And when we love as we have been called to love, it's amazing to see how God moves in those around us. Well, let's join Pastor Bill in the book of Acts chapter 5 as he begins his message, Living Above the Lie.

Yesterday, I had the privilege of officiating at the funeral or the memorial service of a good friend of mine whom I had known for 50 plus years. David, just a really great brother. And so I was wearing this. And I thought, wow, well, we're doing Acts chapter 5. And so that means I'm doing a double funeral today as we look at this passage. Because we're looking at a tragic, tragic episode that comes on the heels of a tragic decision that a man and wife made together. So that's why the tie. I just thought I'd stay suited up for the funeral. Is that okay with you? Okay, good. Well, as you turn to Acts chapter 5, I mean, everything has been going so beautifully. Not without trouble. There's been trouble. But there's real trouble in paradise at this point. And this is happening within the church. Things have been going so well. You know the story. It's a revival, and it's a Jewish revival. Predominantly, it's Jewish men and women and kids that are coming to faith in Jesus Christ, realizing that Jesus, they would pronounce it Yeshua, is their Messiah. And he was here, and he died for them, and he rose again. And he's calling them to himself. So men and women and families are meeting Yeshua, and people are getting saved by the thousands. There's miracles and there's healings that are happening all over the place. And there's love, so much love. And we've seen it in the last chapters that we've already talked about. It's just this radical generosity that's happening within the church. In Acts chapter 2, verse 44, it says that they decided they would just have all things in common. Whatever they had, they said, we're ready to share this. Nobody was saying, that's mine. They were sharing all things in common. You go to Acts chapter 4, two chapters later, and it's not just, you know, extra mixing bowls. Who needs two mixing bowls? So I'm going to sell the one and give the proceeds of that to somebody who needs something besides a mixing bowl. Now it's their houses and their lands. But notice, as you read it in the scripture, it's houses, those who had multiple homes or multiple houses and multiple lands. They decided to sell off some of their property. And to bring those proceeds to the leaders of the church, which wasn't pastors, they were apostles. And they thought, well, maybe they know better who these proceeds need to go to. And there was just this beautiful expression of love with nobody saying, hey, that's my stuff. That's our stuff together. And it's important to remember that what we see in these early chapters, listen up here on the screen, look at this. No, it's not communism that you're looking at. And they didn't all pool their resources together and build one big, huge apartment house and turn it into a commune that they would all share together. It's something much more beautiful than that. It's a community that lives throughout these cities. And they love Jesus and they're loving one another at the same time. But it's a powerful work of the Holy Spirit. And it's really an answer to what Jesus prayed on the night that he was betrayed. Remember at the beginning of the Last Supper, Jesus talks to his disciples and he says,

says, oh, if you guys will just love each other, if you'll treat one another like true brothers that love one another, the world will believe that you're my disciples. That will be the thing that really marks you. It's not the bumper stickers on your donkey that's going to prove to them that you're my disciples. It's not, you know, the Yeshua t-shirts that you'll wear. And they would, you know, people would wear identifying jewelry and clothing like that all down through the ages. But here's what he said. He said, if you'll love one another, the world will be convinced that you belong to me. He went deeper when he prayed at the end of the evening. And here's what he said. He said, I do not pray for these alone, speaking to his father, but also for those who will believe in me through their word. Can I see the hands of those who believed in Jesus? Because Matthew, Mark, Luke, and John told you about him, and Paul too. Those who will believe in me through their word, and here's what he's praying, that they all may be one. As you, Father, are in me, and I in you, that they also may be one in us, that the world might believe that you sent me. So it's not just that they'll believe you belong to me, but they'll believe in me. And they'll believe that you, Father, sent me. And what's the result of that? Well, they'll end up in a pool at a refuge somewhere near them. They'll end up at the beach. They'll end up at the Jordan River being baptized into the family of Jesus Christ because they believed in Jesus. And what did Jesus say? If you'll walk in love, you'll make your work so much easier in touching the broken world around you. If they come in among you and they see you caring for one another, it'll make all the difference. It'll make them believe the word that you're preaching when they see something they don't see out there. People that just really care for one another. Well, this new thing that has been birthed is called the church. And that church is drawing attention and establishing a huge reputation, a wonderful reputation. They're getting a reputation among hungry people, broken people that are longing for salvation. And they're also getting a reputation among the angry, powerful people who would like them to stop preaching about Jesus. And more trouble is coming from the outside. But what we're reading about here is trouble on the inside. When a man and his wife make a tragic decision, you see a double funeral taking place. Now, has anybody here ever been to a double funeral? Has anybody ever seen one? Anybody ever heard of them? I've seen or heard of multiple funerals. And usually you assume it's probably an accident. Or maybe it was a tragic fire or catastrophe of some kind that took out a lot of people at one time. I was visiting, Joy and I were visiting with our three first kids in 1983. Went back to Ohio, little town of Miamisburg, to see my dad. And we didn't get back there often enough, but we got back there a few times. And so we're visiting and had a great time with him. And then we decided we're going to go out and visit some of my cousins. So we drove over to, did you know there's a place called London, Ohio? It's southwest of Columbus. And it's the county seat of, I can't remember the name of the county. But we went there to visit my cousin Barbara and her husband Michael. The Lynches. Her name used to be Hackett, but she married into the Lynch family, which happened to be a family that owned a really nice funeral home in London, Ohio. So we rang the doorbell and she came downstairs, and because they lived upstairs. Wouldn't you love to live above a funeral parlor? Well, they did. And so she came and she escorted us upstairs, but we walked down the hallway and to the right and to the left were funeral parlors. And in one of them, it was all set for the funeral, probably that evening, and it was two caskets. There's an old man on the left and an old woman on the right. And I looked at, I took a picture of it, and I still have it somewhere. And there was nobody else, no living souls were in the room, just the remains of that old couple. And I assumed it was an accident. I said to Barbara, what's the story there? She said, oh, it wasn't an accident. They died within 2 or 3 hours of one another in the same hospital, in different wards in that hospital, being treated for different illnesses and sicknesses. And they were very elderly. One of them died and they got the call, come and pick up Jones. And so they went and picked up Jones. 2, 3 hours later, come and pick up Jones. He said, we already picked up Jones. He said, it's another Jones. It's the wife now. And they said, it just was like something mysterious. When he was gone, she was ready. And she breathed her last and went. And it was a beautiful thing to see, but this here is not the same scene. This is a scene of a tragedy, and it's not a tragic accident at all. It's a tragic decision that left two Christians dead in the first century. So let's take a look. In verses 1 and 2, you get the continuation of a beautiful movement of generosity that was going on in that first century church in the early

0: happiest of their days together. It says all who had lands and houses back in chapter 4, they sold them and gave generously. If it was really all of them, whew, there's a lot of cash that is flowing to needy people. An incredible expression of love. And at the end of the chapter, you just get a very quick reference to a man that you'll meet again later on in the book of Acts. His name is Barnabas. Whenever you see a name in Hebrew that starts with Bar, B-A-R, that means son of. And then what follows it describes what he's the son of. So Barnabas means, it translates, the son of encouragement. The son of encouragement. And every time you see Barnabas in the New Testament, here in the book of Acts, every time you see him, he's encouraging somebody. He's leading somebody to Jesus, or he's serving alongside of Paul. Every single time you see him, he's doing something encouraging. And some of you Bible students are thinking, no, wait a minute. I remember Barnabas getting in a fight with Paul over John Mark. Yeah, it's exactly what it was. And who was the advocate in that little tussle that they had? It was Barnabas saying, Paul, you can't just kick John Mark to the curb. That's not right. You need to give him a second chance. And so every time you see Barnabas, he's looking for somebody to encourage. It was just definitely one of the gifts that this man had. And it was incredible to watch him do that. So it makes sense here as you move into chapter 5 that there's another couple who have witnessed this. They've got their neighbors and friends and fellow brothers and sisters that are selling off their property to help somebody who just needs the basic necessities of life. And so they say, we want to be a part of that. And so they step up and say, it's our turn now to be givers. And the movement continues. And everybody says, yay, it's happening again. But, and that's the point, the first verse of chapter 5 starts with a but. But there's a difference between Barnabas and Ananias at this point. Look at that again. It says, but a certain man named Ananias with his wife Sapphira sold a possession that they had. And he, circle the word he kept back part of the proceeds. His wife also being aware of it and brought a certain part and laid it down. So ladies, you'll be happy to know it was the husband that led them down the wrong road. But it's sad that Sapphira didn't say, honey, I'm not down for this, to not tell the truth about how much we sold it for, or to just not even tell the truth about, look, we can give this much of it, but we sold it for this much, but we're going to contribute this much, and we're going to hold this much, but we're putting it in a retirement account or something like that, or for a rainy day. They'd been to the Dave Ramsey, you know, money seminars, and they decided, well, look, you got to have something for a rainy day, so we're saving up for that. And that would not have been a problem. But that's not what they did. They lied. And they agreed on lying. This couple made two tragic errors. And the first error was an error of their motive. And I don't know for sure what their motive was. Yes, they were giving, and that's good. But perhaps giving in order to give themselves a big name. Especially in that they didn't say, well, we made a whole bunch more than this. We don't know if it was 50-50, how much they kept, how much they gave. But they acted like they gave everything they got from the sale of the property or the goods or whatever it was that they sold. So maybe they're giving in order to give themselves a big name. Maybe they were kind of padding their profile to rise a little bit in the ranks in the early church there. Maybe they were working, as they say these days, working on their brand. You ever hear somebody talk about that? Work on your brand there on social media or wherever. And if you've got a service that you're giving, you go ahead and work on your brand. But when you're starting to work on your own brand and pumping up your profile a little bit, you're stepping over a dangerous line. So the first is an error of their motive. The second thing is an error in their theology. They've forgotten something really, really big. You might be able to pull something over on a human being, but there's somebody else that's watching. How many of us here believe that God sees everything, knows everything? Does he hear everything? Does he smell everything? Yeah. He knows all about us. And I think they'd forgotten probably one of their favorite psalms of David. I love this psalm. Psalm 139. And David says this. Oh, and you can tell he was at a time where he's asking God to change him from the inside out. He said, Lord, you have examined my heart and know everything about me. You know when I sit down, when I stand up. You know my thoughts even when I'm far away. You see me when I travel and when I rest at home. You know where I go on the internet. You know about my social media. You know everything I do. You know what I'm going to say, even before I say it, Lord. You go before me and follow me. You place your hand of blessing on my head. Such knowledge is too wonderful for me. David's saying, God, how do you do this? Well, he's God. Too great for me to understand. Now read the last line there with me, if you would. I can never escape your spirit. I can never get away from your presence. And he forgot, and she forgot, that God saw everything. God can smell a rat. And God can smell a ratty decision that a good person makes, too, that could change their profile in a very, very terrible way. God is everywhere. He sees everything. And all they did was just simply exaggerate. Just a little bit. What would you call it? What kind of lie? A little white lie. Why in the world did we ever attach the word white to lie? If this white, you know, the brightness of the sun type white, how, why would we use that to describe something as foul as a little tiny lie? Little tiny lies can change lives and destroy lives. But they'd exaggerated. What's the big deal? What's the big deal with that? There's no adultery here. Nobody's robbed a bank and nobody's built a golden calf at this point. All they did was just hold back a hundred or a few hundred shekels for themselves. Maybe for retirement or for those emergencies. I'm sure we've never, ever done anything like that, have we? No, no harmless little white lie. We've never, no one here has ever clocked out early but filled out their time card as if they worked for 40 hours. No, nobody has ever done that. Nobody's ever said to another friend, no, I really don't have time to help you today, when you know that you do, or we know that we do, or I know that I do. And just be honest and say, you know, I can help you tomorrow. I've got some other plans today. Those kind of things, those levels of dishonesty, they're a dangerous thing that can start a life of lie. I want to talk today about living above the lie and living in intense honesty and truth, no deception. So why? Why did they do it? Well, that's what Peter asked him. Did you catch that? He asked him two times. He said, why would you do this? And why would you let Satan coax you into a place of compromise like that? Why would you so easily run that way? Why? Why did you do that? Maybe it was for applause. Maybe it was for a reputation. Maybe it was so they could be seen as super givers. Maybe they wanted to be in the apostolic inner circle, walk the red carpet with all the other, the poorer people saying, oh, there's our benefactor. Oh, they're so amazing. Look, they gave it all. Or just to hear Peter say, wow, that was amazing, Ananias and Sapphira. Well, Peter didn't say, wow. Peter said, why? Why? I listened to this on my Bible app the other day, and there's this one, I think it's in the, maybe it's the New Living Translation or one of them, but they dramatized it, they voiced it, and Peter's voice was, why would you lie like this? And I don't know if he said it that way, or maybe with tears running down his cheeks. And he says, why would you do this? So Peter interrogates Ananias, and why would you lie to the Holy Spirit, and why did you dream up this scheme? And, you know, Ananias doesn't speak one single word. He stands there before Peter, I'm assuming, like a 7-year-old Billy Welsh, with your mom saying, why did you steal that little thing, Billy? Why would you do that? And Billy had no answer, because Billy was a lying thief and practicing hard at it. I would get pretty good at it, except for the two times I got put in jail for it. But I won't go into that story. You don't want to hear that story anyway. But no, you don't. Another time. I mean, verses 5 and 6, though. It was a frightening miracle, wasn't it? It was swift discipline from God. You could say it was swift justice. It was extreme discipline. This is an act of spiritual pollution that Ananias and Sapphira had pulled off on the church that I'm sure they loved. They polluted the beautiful culture of what we would come to call the Jesus movement, as it started in its earliest of days. They brought darkness into the midst of that. How much pollution does there need to be for it to become dangerous? How much muriatic acid? How many of you know what muriatic acid can do? It can etch concrete. It can burn the skin off of your hand. You can take those beautiful shells that you pick up on the beach and get a little bowl of muriatic acid. And with gloves on and tongs, you can dip it in there. And it takes off the calcification, pops the color. It's powerful stuff. How much muriatic acid would I have to put into my drinking water before it would be deadly to me and begin to burn my esophagus and burn down into my stomach? It doesn't take much. How much pollution has to be poured into a life before there's a change in that life? How much arsenic does it take for me to make you a stack of killer pancakes? I mean, literally killer pancakes with a little bit of arsenic in it. How much deceit does it take to kill the love in a congregation? This was tragic. And Ananias and Sapphira were not terrorists. They were just two believers who got off track. And they ignored the Spirit's conviction, I am convinced. See, their sin was not a sin of passion. It wasn't a sin of violence. It was a sin of pretense, pretending to be something that they weren't at that point. And it was deadly. It was hypocrisy. I got to wonder, because I know, does the Holy Spirit ever leave us without conviction? When we wrap our hands around something that really we have no business doing, don't you ever feel the conviction of the Holy Spirit saying, stop that? Or, not for Billy, not for Joy. You know, can you ever just sense that with no mistake, the voice of God speaking to your spirit? I believe they had that same thing. I can picture our brother Ananias walking over to Peter's place with the money in his hand. And he's got his spiel ready, and his heart has got to be beating. And maybe his hands are all sweaty, thinking, what am I about to do? But he pushes past the conviction. You've never done that, have you? You've never pushed past conviction and done something that you think, why did I do that? Well, he did that day. Anxious, sweating bullets as he went. And maybe before he stepped out the door, his precious wife, Sapphira, saying to him, honey, are you sure about this? I've just got a bad feeling about it. And yet he goes. And you know the story. Bottom line, the wages of sin is death. And the wages of sin for all of us is death. We were born with this deadly pandemic, this deadlier than COVID pandemic that hits every single one of us because we're born with it. You were born positive for sin. All of us were. And it is deadly. And you can wear 5 masks and you're not going to keep the virus of sin out. And so, but sometimes that result of sin is immediate, and this day it was, because God had made a decision. Sin kills. The wages of sin is death. Sin always kills. And even before it kills us in what we typically call death, things die around us when we decide to walk in sin. Relationships die. Your health can die. Your sanity can die. Your conscience can get seared, the Bible says. It's like seared with a hot iron. You can have a calloused heart. And what begins to die is your ability to sense the loving conviction of God that says, come away from that and come closer to me. Because if you stay on that road, you will be just as ruined as the people you think you can do better than they did and still stay in the game. I think I just warned somebody. I don't know who it is, but I think I just warned somebody, and I warned myself too. This couple were the walking dead, and they were making their way to a tragic end right there. This wasn't the first time God moved in a radical way either, was it?
1: Set free my heart, set free my soul.
2: Oh, did you get goosebumps as well? 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As we saw today, the little things do matter to God. 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If so, get with God today and come clean. If you've been enjoying this edition of Refuge Radio, there's so much more for you to gain from the resources we offer on our website at refugefamily.com. You'll find a variety of options to check out, from planning a visit to one of our services, learning more about what we believe, to getting connected and plugged in, it's all on our website. You can even sign up for our newsletter and familiarize yourself with any upcoming events to be a part of. Once more, that website is refugefamily.com. One last thing, there's a place to submit prayer requests too. Our phone number is 714-907-1177. That phone number to call to get some questions answered is 714-907-1177. So many things to be a part of. And we'd love for you to jump in at refugefamily.com. Next time, we'll take a look at another example of people trying to trick God. Here's a clue. You've probably heard of this other story, and believe me, it doesn't end well for them. The good news is, Pastor Bill will share about how God uses our failures and shortcomings to propagate the gospel of Christ even more than we could imagine. God doesn't need us to be perfect, but he does ask us to honor him and submit to his will. That's all we have for today's edition of Refuge Radio. Be sure to tune in again as we continue teaching through the book of Acts. Next time on Refuge Radio.
3: 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Hey, how are you doing? I'm Phil Ross. Thank you for being here. Coming up next on Somebody Loves You Radio with Raul Ries. He'll be continuing in his series in the book of 1 Corinthians, and today he'll be in 1 Corinthians chapter 1. So we invite you to keep it right here on K-Wave for today's edition of Somebody Loves You with Pastor Raul Ries, and we'll also get a check of the news with Brian Perez, coming up next.
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6: 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They testify that they weren't misled, coerced, or manipulated. They reached out of their own free will in hopes that they could save their baby. Some of these mothers celebrated the fact that their child was spared because of life-saving abortion pill reversal.
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9: It's about a minute till five at K-Wave. Here's what's happening. A high-rise building under renovation that buckled in the heart of Manhattan, forcing the evacuation of thousands of local residents and workers, is now stable, according to Mayor Zohran Mamdani. Two load-bearing columns of a 37-story tower currently under construction near Grand Central Terminal warped yesterday and several floors sagged. There were no reported injuries. Nearby hotels, shops, and apartments were immediately evacuated and streets closed to traffic amid fears the building might collapse. Mailing a letter will cost more starting Sunday when the U.S. Postal Service's latest round of postage rate increases take effect, raising the price of a first-class forever stamp from 78 cents to 82 cents. The increase will apply to other mail services, including metered one-ounce letters and domestic postcards. The agency said the increases come amid a severe financial crisis marked by continued rising operational costs. And Palisades Village, the shopping and dining center that closed following last last year's Palisades fire will reopen on August 15th after more than $100 million in renovations. Owner and former L.A. mayoral candidate Rick Caruso says the village is 99% leased, with most former tenants returning. News on K-Wave brought to you by Liberty Financial. There's still time to secure 72% returns in Liberty Financial's guaranteed gold account. Don't miss the opportunity to invest in the world's safest asset. Call 800-723-8349. K-Wave weather, a partly to